Shocked by the sheer density of what's here, how much construction I see, how impossibly big the buildings look, edging up on the neatly manicured lawns of the wealthy Northern Virginia suburbs. One of them, a Vantage facility partly painted a beautiful deep blue, is so loud that I can hear a constant low-level hum, even in a cul-de-sac across the street. I don't know it yet, but months from now, Humans First will organize a national day of protest against data centers, with events in nearly 150 counties across 42 states. I park my car in the cul-de-sac and take out my notes from the night before on a speech at the Humans First event given by a woman named Alicia Shamblin. Her 23-year-old son, Zane, killed himself last year after drinking hard ciders and talking to ChatGPT for hours. She and her husband are now suing OpenAI. Got his master's degree a few months earlier, my notes read. ChatGPT told him, "Rest easy, King." I wonder from which data center the LLM had sent that last message. The next article comes from the July-August Wired magazine issue entitled "Murder on the Discord" by Jennifer Swan. Young women helped D4VD become a viral star. Now they're looking for evidence that he's a killer. Safiya was sound asleep at her parents' apartment when the unthinkable happened. It was almost midnight on a Monday last September, and her phone wouldn't stop buzzing. She got out of bed and went over to her computer, her body pulsing with adrenaline. Messages were pouring in on the Discord server she moderated. She began to panic. "What the F is happening?" one Discord user wrote in the general chat. "Y'all, I can't go to sleep now," wrote another. "Dude, I have school tomorrow." Someone else chimed in. "Daddy D4VD may be getting canceled," a separate user wrote. "D4VD slimed someone," another user said, slang for murdered. The Discord server, known as D4VD's Closet, for fans of the SoundCloud native singer-songwriter D4VD, was processing horrific news in real time. Hours earlier, on the afternoon of September 8, a decomposing body had been discovered in the front trunk of a black Tesla in a Los Angeles toll yard. It was registered in Texas to then 20-year-old David Anthony Burke, the real name of D4VD. Safiya, who is 24 and lives in Canada, was near speechless. She, like many sources in this piece, asked to be identified by either a username, pseudonym, or first name out of fear of harassment. "Bro, what TF?" she typed into the Discord general chat, her hands shaking. "Just what TFFF? It wasn't just the gruesome headlines that rattled her. This real-life homicide eerily paralleled the fictional ones depicted in D4VD's song lyrics and music videos. There was most obviously his 2022 breakout hit, Romantic Homicide, a moody electronic ballad that Safiya had first discovered, like so many others, as a viral earworm on TikTok. In the music video, D4VD dressed as Itami, his murderous blindfolded alter ego, stands in front of a woman's lifeless, blood-splattered body. A knife drops from his hand. Then there was the 2025 music video for One More Dance, which evokes a 1990s horror movie a la The Blair Witch Project. The opening scene shows Itami, again played by D4VD, dragging his own body across the ground, dumping it in front of a car, and watching his friends stuff it in the trunk. The video culminates with his friends burying him alive in an open grave.
Now, D4VD's fans wondered in the Discord server, was D4VD's art imitating his life, or was it the other way around? D4VD didn't kill someone, Tommy did, one user wrote. He was trying to tell us all along, wrote another who posted an image of a particularly catchy lyric from Romantic Homicide. In the back of my mind, I killed you. Sophia joined D4VD's Discord more than 2 years earlier. She liked the song Romantic Homicide, but more importantly, her crush, whom she'd met while playing a first-person shooter game called Valorant, claimed to be a friend of D4VD's. When she sent her first message, a simple hello, in May 2023, she found that others were eager to engage. The server was one giant, constantly active group chat, but with strangers from all over the world. It felt chaotic, unwieldy, shitposting, a language Sophia was well-versed in from spending years in gaming-related Discord servers, was pervasive. Things didn't work out with her crush, but Sophia liked staying up late after work and chatting with the thousands of people in D4VD's Discord. She didn't know much about anyone beyond their avatars and usernames, and it didn't matter. The conversation almost always circled back to what they all had in common, D4VD's music. Members debated their favorite tracks. Sophia's was Sleep Well, a lo-fi R&B love song, compared merch, and shared tour dates they planned to attend. Sophia was so active in the chat that, after just a few months, a moderator asked if she'd like to join their ranks. The unpaid role came with a lot of pressure. 7 mods were expected to post at least 500 messages a week. It was a way to encourage engagement, Sophia says. All the time she put into the Discord server was worth it. She wasn't just a part of D4VD's community, she was a curator of it. In the early hours of September 9-0, Sophia started to resent her role as moderator. She didn't like being one of the adults in the room, tasked with wrangling an out-of-control conversation. There was confusion, pandemonium, and, as one might expect from extremely online Zoomers posting on Discord, there were jokes, many in exceptionally poor taste. Some speculated that D4VD had been framed, that the news was fake, so that this was all promo for the forthcoming album D4VD had been teasing incessantly on social media. As anxious as Sophia felt, discussing a murder case in real time, one involving a suspect that everyone had at least a parasocial relationship with, was also kind of thrilling. Sophia was close enough to D4VD that they had each other's cell phone numbers. He'd even FaceTimed her once to ask for help deleting a Twitch live stream. Sophia was on another call and missed it. She liked D4VD, of course, and felt protective of his career. Initially, Sophia thought there was no way D4VD could have been involved. He just played a show in Chicago, and she figured someone must have borrowed or stolen his car while he was out of town. To her, it seemed like an injustice that this would happen just as D4VD was about to become a world-famous superstar. He was 2 weeks away from playing the Grammy Museum in Los Angeles before headlining a European tour the following month, capping off a dizzying year in which he also made his Coachella debut. Guilty or not, Sophia knew the damage had been done. Tour finna get canceled, Sophia posted in the general chat of the Discord server. A short while later, her frustration boiled over. This BOI got collab left and right just for this shit to happen. Soon, the grave reality of the situation began to sink in. We're finna end up in a documentary, one user posted, around 2:15 a.m.
By 7 a.m., the speculation in D4VD's Discord server had become so rampant that moderators disabled new posts. Sophia was scared, feeling as if she'd suddenly been thrust into a criminal investigation. Over the next several days, D4VD's remaining tour dates would get canceled. Just as Sophia had predicted, so would the deluxe version of his first studio album, initially slated for release on September 19. His just-launched fashion campaign with Hollister and Crocs would get canned, and the Grammy-winning singer Kali Uchis would pull her duet with D4VD from streaming platforms. It seemed to many of D4VD's former fans that his arrest for murder would be imminent too. When it wasn't, they took matters into their own hands. Overwhelmed by a sense of urgency, one time D4VD stans began combing through his Discord server, suspecting it contained information so incriminating that it was only a matter of time before it got wiped. In the end, even Sophia couldn't have imagined how quickly many of her peers turned against their favorite musician, splintering and spiraling into a feverish and often personal quest for justice. Like most people his age, David Burke grew up on the internet and learned from a young age how to weaponize it. He was born in 2005, the same year YouTube launched, and has been posting videos to the platform since at least the age of 13, around the same time he moved with his devout Christian family from Queens, New York, to a middle-class suburb of Houston. Some of his earliest uploads are screen recordings of his plays on Fortnite, a battle royale-style video game he was obsessed with. They offered him the attention and social interaction he seemed to be otherwise lacking. He was grinding. He was posting every day, playing every day. He was trying his hardest to get somewhere, says a 21-year-old New York-based gamer who goes by the username SacredWTF. By 2021, D4VD was 16 and already building a brand as a socially awkward outcast who spent nearly all of his time online. It helped that he was homeschooled. When he started catering to the YouTube algorithm by adding popular songs to his Fortnite videos, they racked up hundreds of thousands of views and generated a lot of money in ad revenue. He'd later tell musician Benny Blanco in an interview. But those massive views also brought copyright strikes, warnings from YouTube, prompted by record labels to remove the songs or risk getting booted from the platform. That's when, according to the now mythic origin story that D4VD has relayed in the press, his mom had a life-altering suggestion. Why didn't her son make his own damn music? Using his iPhone, a pair of earbuds, and a mobile app called BandLab, D4VD, he adopted the moniker around this time, in part for search engine optimization, huddled in his sister's closet and recorded himself freestyling over a royalty-free piano beat he found on YouTube. He uploaded the track called Runaway to SoundCloud in December 2021 and tagged it with keywords that helped it go viral. EMO, chill, lo-fi, slow, we dan, dre, verb, blow this up for you page. But it wasn't until July 2022 when he self-released the brooding ballad Romantic Homicide that the then 17-year-old really blew up. 2 months later, D4VD signed a deal with Interscope Records, Darkroom Imprint. The comparisons to Billie Eilish, who also scored a deal with Darkroom as a teenager, after uploading tracks to SoundCloud, were immediate. In magazine profiles, D4VD was heralded as a new kind of wonderkind. GQ dubbed him a mouthpiece for Gen Z heartache,
NME declared he was a multi-genre visionary, and Billboard Kristen D4VD, one of the alternative music's most promising new artists. When I found him, it was like, wow, he made this to his closet on headphones on BandLab. That's so cool. I could do that too, says Yukari, a popular TikToker who used to dream about collaborating with D4VD. That was his claim to fame. I think that's really what brought in a lot of younger audiences. Before Yukari found his niche, dressing as Teletubby and singing in the shower, he was inspired by D4VD's humble beginnings. People looked up to him, Yukari says, because of D4VD's explosive breakout from a homemade, "I made this in my bedroom" niche. That's where D4VD lived, and he kind of was the most successful to do that. D4VD communicated with his super young fans through this Discord. His server was created by a fan named Moji around the time he signed his record deal. Though not officially affiliated with Darkroom, the Discord had a clear benefit to the label. It was a way to promote releases, tour dates, and merchandise directly to superfans. Moderators, which were mostly other fans, but also included at least one member of D4VD's management team, Mogul Vision, and occasionally D4VD himself, shared links to a new content and encouraged members to subscribe to D4VD's email list for pre-sale ticket codes. Neither Mogul Vision, Darkroom, Interscope, Geffen, AMM Records, nor its parent company, Universal Music Group, responded to a request for comment. The tactics also cemented D4VD's perceived authenticity as a chronically online teenager without much media training. In February 2023, 3 months before he dropped his debut EP and kicked off his first European tour, D4VD popped into the Discord with an announcement. He'd officially named a blindfold character he'd portrayed in the video for Romantic Homicide. His name was Itami, the Japanese word for pain, D4VD explained, and he was only the first character of many to come to his own cinematic universe, which he called a D4-diverse. A few days later, he posted about Itami on X, telling fans to feel free to leave conspiracy theories. In the YouTube caption for a music video featuring the character, D4VD took the concept a step further, instructing his fans to look for Easter eggs. He wears a blindfold for the sole purpose of not being held accountable for the pain he causes, reads the caption. He's been planted in all of my music videos, but it's not clear what his motive is. You will soon find out. When Sarah, who is 30 and works in veterinary medicine in Oregon, first heard about the body uncovered from D4VD's car, she had the same thought as Sophia. D4VD must have been framed. Sarah had joined the musician's Discord server after hearing Romantic Homicide on TikTok and loving its slow-building melody and evocative lyrics. But she'd always interpreted them as metaphorical, like, "You're dead emotionally to me, you know?" Then she came across a Reddit post and began to fear that D4VD's lyrics were more literal. The post was written by a since-deleted user who worried in the days before the human remains in D4VD's Tesla had been identified that they already knew who the victim was. A close friend's sick little sister from the Inland Empire ran away last year, and this is who she was with, the message, which has also since been deleted, reads in part, "I'm terrified that who's in the car. Nobody has heard from her in months. I won't release names as she's sick, still a minor, but she was from Lake Elsinore. On September 18, when the Los Angeles Police Department publicly released the name of the victim,
Sarah felt sick to her stomach. It was 14-year-old Celeste Rivas Hernandez. As the Reddit post has suggested, she was from Lake Elsinore, a working-class city about 75 miles southeast of Los Angeles. She had indeed been reported missing by her family. In photos of Rivas Hernandez splashed across the news, she had big brown eyes, a cleft chin, and middle-parted black ringlets that fell past her shoulders. She wore a gold cross around her neck and dressed like the middle schooler she was, in jeans, sneakers, and zip-up hoodies from the Gap. For Sarah, who says she was groomed as a teenager by an adult in a gaming chat room, it was not difficult to imagine that Rivas Hernandez may have met D4VD online, maybe even in a Discord server. Sarah remembers thinking, "I've been Celeste. I've been in her shoes." Fueled by her anger about Rivas Hernandez's murder and her own experiences with men, Sarah, like legions of others who once streamed Romantic Homicide on repeat, turned on D4VD. Sarah blocked his music on Spotify and joined newly created Discord servers with names like The David Case and David Leaks, where former fans were now scarring the artist's digital footprint for traces of Rivas Hernandez. True crime buffs, many of whom had never previously heard of D4VD, but were now scandalized by his morbid lyrics, became engrossed with the murder mystery too. They swarmed r/D4VD, a subreddit where fans once posted interpretations of song lyrics and D4VD's social media posts. Only now, the speculation was unified and turbocharged by a shared theory that D4VD groomed Rivas Hernandez online, engaged in a sexual relationship with her, and housed her when she ran away from home at just 13 years old. Rivas Hernandez was reported missing to the Riverside County Sheriff's Office at least twice in 2024, once on Valentine's Day and again in April following a brief return home. 9/11 call logs obtained by Wired suggest Rivas Hernandez's home life may have been tumultuous. Roughly 3 weeks after her second disappearance, the Riverside County Sheriff's Office received a call reporting a suspicious circumstance at her family's home, which sits on the same block as a liquor store and an auto repair shop. On Christmas Eve, the sheriff's office fielded a call reporting an alleged battery that had just occurred at her home. A report was not taken, and the Riverside County Sheriff's Office declined to offer specifics. A lawyer representing Rivas Hernandez's parents did not respond to a request for comment. The mystery surrounding Rivas Hernandez's death made news globally. It really hits on a lot of issues, like the exploitation and abuse of minors in Hollywood, specifically, and the system and how it protects or fails to protect minors, says Amanda, a 30-year-old speech-language pathologist who grew up close to D4VD's Texas hometown and became intrigued by the case after hearing about it on TikTok. She was a minor. She was vulnerable, a runaway in the streets of Hollywood, you know? In fast-growing subreddits like r/D4VD2, r/Celeste Rivas Hernandez, r/Justice for Celeste, and r/4D4VDs, Rivas Hernandez became a martyr nearly overnight. There were illustrations of her as a saint and avatars of her face taken from missing persons flyers her family once posted on Facebook. Sleuths saw her everywhere, in screenshots of Instagram stories where a dainty hand showed off what appeared to be an engagement ring and an index finger tattooed that read "shh." D4VD, they allege, has a matching one on Twitch.
where a sassy girl in a hoodie and oversized glasses appeared to taunt and embarrass D4VD during a live stream, even accusing him of raping kids. And in D4VD's own music videos, which frequently featured actors who shared a resemblance to Rivas Hernandez with olive skin and curly dark hair. When sleuths noticed that Azia Collins, a 23-year-old model and actor who played D4VD's love interest in the video for Sleepwell, had also appeared in his Instagram photos and Twitch streams, they flooded her social media pages with accusations relating to Rivas Hernandez. Anyone and everyone who had been photographed regularly alongside D4VD, including the video game streamer Neil Langston, better known by his handle Neil the Asian, became fair game to online interrogators. On Reddit and TikTok, nearly every aspect of the case was debated endlessly, including the length of time Rivas Hernandez's remains had been in a Tesla and the exact date she died. There were even more grisly questions. Had her body been dismembered or merely decomposed? It would be another several months until the L.A. County District Attorney confirmed both were true. Meanwhile, conspiracies proliferated about D4VD having hired doppelgangers as a way to hide his alleged relationship with an underage runaway. These theories may have seemed outlandish if D4VD hadn't explicitly trained his fans through his introduction of Itami and the so-called D4VD-verse to analyze his music for hitting meanings, symbolism, fantasy, and mythology, much of it inspired by Japanese anime and world-building video games like Fortnite, were so central to D4VD's brand that one of his moderators even created a channel in his Discord server to encourage conjecture. The channel would describe as a place to discuss your theories and whatever you think the lore is going to be in the future projects. It was a chilly September afternoon, but Ghost fell flush. Glued to the computer in his bedroom in New Jersey, he just stumbled upon what he considered a bombshell piece of evidence. Ghost had joined D4VD's Discord server in 2022, not long after it was created. He and D4VD were in the same Fortnite-related Discord servers previously, Ghost says. And when he found out that D4VD was a musician, he was excited to be among the first to know about new releases. But within a couple of years, Ghost, along with many other early fans, had grown impatient with the singer, whom they felt was spending too much time on TikTok and not enough in the studio. In one TikTok from early 2024, D4VD professed to be consumed with a Hello Kitty girl he'd met 3 years earlier. In another, posted later that year, just before D4VD acquired nearly half a dozen new facial piercings, he trolled his fans by captioning a video of himself driving a Tesla and listening to new music from Tyler, the creator. "I'm too busy playing Fortnite to finish my album." When D4VD's first studio album, Withered, finally dropped in April of 2025, Ghost was thrilled. But his feelings changed completely 5 months later when he heard about Rivas Hernandez's murder from a video that autoplayed on his YouTube feed. "It's like a switch was flipped," he says. Imagining that Rivas Hernandez must have been the Hello Kitty girl, Ghost surged with anger and a desire for vengeance. He could feel himself slipping into detective mode. It was, as his online alias might suggest, one that he particularly enjoyed. Ghost, despite being just 16 years old, is a self-described ethical hacker who taught himself how to use open source intelligence. It all started when one of his friends in middle school was blackmailed by a catfish account on Instagram that threatened to release embarrassing photos. Ghost considered himself computer savvy and wanted to help.
When he verified the IP address and identity of the catfisher, Ghost says, he realized, hey, I'm actually really good at this. But even Ghost was startled at how seemingly easy it was to dig up a mention of Rivas Hernandez in D4VD's Discord server. When he and a friend typed the word Celeste into the search bar, they were flabbergasted to find an exchange from August of 2024, more than a year before her body was found. D4VD had posted in the general chat, I'm in a song crisis right now. It was unclear whether he was looking for suggestions, just venting, or from August of 2024, more than a year before her body was found. D4VD had posted in the general chat, I'm in a song crisis right now.

feeling the weight of a girl's death on his shoulders. There was no other way he could interpret the message. At least one person in the Discord server knew Rivas Hernandez by name, and they knew she'd been missing. I was like, oh my God, this is big, Ghost says. Beads of sweat dripped onto his mouse pad as Ghost realized that some messages in the server were being deleted in real time. He wondered what kind of incriminating information moderators or even D4VD himself might be trying to hide. They'd already disabled the chat, and Ghost worried it was only a matter of time before they wiped the server completely. He remembers thinking, I have access to the server that's being limited as we speak, and I'm going to do everything in my power to archive it. My only chance is now. If I miss that chance, I won't be able to do anything. From his bedroom in his parents' home, Ghost uses security token on Discord to extract that data from the server. The entire download of some 3.5 gigabytes took about 9 hours. Ghost spent much of that time nervously pacing back and forth across his room. When the download was complete, he uploaded the HTML code to the Internet Archive and shared it on r/D4VD. The subreddit went wild with speculation. A few days later, May, a 22-year-old law student in the Netherlands, was snooping around D4VD's closet when she noticed the same thing as Ghost. Seeking to validate her suspicions and crowdsource intelligence, May sounded the alarm on r/D4VD. My post blew up. I got over 550,000 views on it. A bunch of people started DMing me, May says. People started sending me information. Scrolling through r/D4VD one night, May landed on a screenshot that made her gasp. It showed a message Sophia had sent in the general chat of D4VD's Discord server in late 2024, roughly a year earlier. Members had been lamenting that D4VD had gotten too popular and wasn't engaging with them online the way he once did. One member said that she used to chat with D4VD over Instagram and Snapchat DMs. Sophia, who noted that she'd seen D4VD's Twitch streams go from attracting 10,000 viewers to more than 100,000, had a flex of her own. One time, he called me because he tried not to delete that stream with his GF. May believed, like a lot of other Redditors who had been snooping around, that the girlfriend in question was Rivas Hernandez. She pored over other screenshots of messages Sophia had sent in the Discord chat over the years, including some that referenced Epstein and pedophilia, and began to view her with intense suspicion. Why was Sophia asked to delete the live stream? Had she known that D4VD's girlfriend was a minor? And how could she have ignored the chilling message in that chat about the missing girl, Celeste Rivas Hernandez? 2 weeks after D4VD's Discord erupted into chaos, Sophia felt her life was spiraling out of control. Before, the server had given her a purpose, responsibility, and direction outside of work. Now, the Discord server was locked, and Sophia's direct messages were brimming with questions from suspicious outsiders who had joined the once insular online community. All of them, it seemed, felt called to search for answers in the absence of any updates, press conferences, or official statements about the case from the LAPD. At first, Sophia shrugged off some of the messages she received as harmless, if not creepy, trolling. When a stranger demanded she confess everything you know about Celeste and David, Sophia responded glibly, IDK David in person, she wrote, LMFAOOO. She was telling the truth, she says. As much as she'd yearned to have a real friendship with D4VD, she barely knew him at all. For the most part, he ignored her when she messaged him on Discord or responded to his Instagram stories.

0: He'd only ever tried to FaceTime her on that one time, she says. Do not reveal any information with others, the stranger responded, assuming an air of authority. Bet, she wrote back, attempting to call their bluff. The message exchange had taken place on September 13, 5 days before Rivas Hernandez had been publicly identified by the LAPD. But after the 14-year-old was confirmed as the deceased, it began to sink in for Sophia that D4VD might not be as innocent as she'd once assumed. She long heard that he had a girlfriend named Celeste, and she'd even seen a user with the display name Celeste interact with him in the server. Celeste in here, D4VD, who had a crown emoji next to his display name and a badge signifying he was the owner of the server, posted in the chat in October 2022. Hi, David, bar KKK, this user wrote back, riffling on D4VD's full name, David Burke. According to their profile, Celeste had created a Discord account in January 2021 and belonged to two of the same servers as Sophia, D4VD's closest and one called E-Girl Paradise, which bills itself as a forum for socializing and dating. Channels in that server include Freaky Chat, Matchmaking, and Goon Corner. Sophia maintains that she didn't know this user's real age. After all, their profile displayed a badge granted by moderators of servers, showing that they were over the age of 18. Another badge proclaimed number one fan. A spokesperson for Discord said that these server roles are not determined or verified by the company. We require all users to be at least 13 years old and believe that nowhere is our safety work more important than with teens, the company said in a statement to Wired. As sleuths sifted through the Discord server, Sophia's username came up time and again. In one conversation from late 2024, Sophia seemed to have knowledge of a user named Celeste, referring to her as D4VD's ex. She had theorized that D4VD's bitter elegy, My House is Not a Home, with lyrics like, You didn't want to fall in love, / You're looking out for yourself now, must have been written about their breakup. At the time, she says, she believed that D4VD had a new girlfriend with a different username on Discord. Online investigators were convinced that this supposed new girlfriend was actually the same person, a subversion of the doppelganger conspiracy, and it looked to some of them, May and Ghost included, that Sophia was covering for D4VD. The aggressive messages Sophia had been receiving, she realized, weren't just trolling. They were serious. Some of them were even death threats. Every time her phone pinged, Sophia's body filled with dread. She became terrified to leave her parents' house. She hadn't told them about the online harassment. She didn't want to worry them, but maybe there were signs. She dyed her hair a different color after Redditors posted a pose of her from D4VD's Discord server. She thought about getting a lawyer, but she couldn't afford one. Instead, she resigned herself to mounting her own defense online. On the night of September 22, she took a deep breath and began responding to accusations on r/D4VD. She tried to explain that she helped D4VD delete a Twitch live stream because the video had violated Twitch's community guidelines. The girl in it, whom Sophia knew to be D4VD's girlfriend Celeste, had made a reference to the sexual assault of children. Sophia had shrugged it off as an awkward joke in poor taste. It never occurred to her that the girl in the video might have been a minor herself. As for the message about the missing girl, Sophia insisted she simply didn't see it. She says she once believed that D4VD and the Discord user named Celeste had broken up. But now she too subscribed to the theory that D4VD, growing increasingly paranoid, had convinced Rivas Hernandez to rejoin the server under a different username to conceal her true age and identity. Redditors, including May, followed the thread with skepticism. She and others challenged Sophia's explanations. Sophia was flustered and exhausted. English isn't her first language, and every time she tried to articulate her thoughts, they came out like sludge for others to fling back at her. Never mind that it felt almost impossible to translate the mostly meaningless inside jokes in D4VD's Discord server, like the time a handful of members inexplicably made their display names identical to one another so no one could tell who was who. Others might have logged off, but Sophia doubled down. She invited her online haters to join her personal Discord server and ask her questions directly. She describes herself as antisocial, but she was desperate to be understood. She was upset, too, about Rivas Hernandez's death and how at least one member of D4VD's closet had known she'd been reported missing. Sophia worried that she'd failed this 14-year-old girl she'd never met, but now found herself thinking of constantly. She remembered the sound of the girl in the hoodie's rambunctious laughter in the Twitch live stream, the confidence in her voice. Sophia wondered if maybe the laughter had been masking fear. Sophia, like Sarah, knew what it was like to be preyed upon online. Sophia was much older than Rivas Hernandez, 15 or 16, she thinks, when she was propositioned by an adult on an anonymous video chat site called Omegle. The company shut down in 2023 after settling multiple lawsuits on behalf of minors who alleged they met sexual predators on the platform. Sophia hoped that by continuing to talk about D4VD's Discord server publicly, she might encourage other moderators to come forward and share what they knew, if anything, about Rivas Hernandez. May in the Netherlands and Sarah in Oregon were among the small group of Redditors who joined Sophia's server, hungry for answers. At first, Sarah wasn't sure what to think of Sophia's defense, but when she started responding by audio call, Sarah recognized the pain in her soft, shaky voice. She felt Sophia must be telling the truth. I could tell that she was really hurt because she was moderating for this person that she looked up to. And then all this came out, and now she's totally crushed, says Sarah. She was so overwhelmed, and I felt so bad because she's young, too. Because Sarah had been in D4VD's Discord server since early 2024, she was familiar with the brand of off-color humor that dominated it. She felt that Sophia's posts about Epstein had been taken out of context. I knew she was just making edgy jokes, you know, trying to fit in with this group of people, Sarah says. People have been trying to paint her as this evil protector of a child predator, which she's not. May, too, softened after discovering that Sophia wasn't an all-knowing insider. In hindsight, the idea seemed almost absurd, proof of how the internet can distort reality. The way Sophia tells it, she spent countless hours helping to cultivate a fan base for someone she never met and who almost uniformly ignored her online. Even Sophia's attempts to score free merchandise from D4VD's label, a perk she'd heard of other Discord moderators received, were rebuffed. I'm not even going to lie. I put too much effort into reviving his server, says Sophia, adding that she sometimes spent her own money buying upgrades, like a Minecraft plug-in for it. She didn't appreciate my work. He didn't appreciate my work. Sophia had at one time hoped to join the volunteer team of Discord mods that worked directly with D4VD's label to help with marketing efforts, she says. Finding out about new releases before anyone else would have been exciting, Sophia thought, and maybe she learned something that could help boost her nascent career as a gaming streamer. But Sophia was never accepted as a member of the team. In retrospect, she sees it as a huge relief. She's glad she didn't know what was really going on behind the scenes. Then again, she thinks maybe if she'd known something about Rivas Hernandez, she could have helped her. As the months dragged on, sleuths grew frustrated and disillusioned with the lack of visible progress from the justice system. Some started to lose hope. Others, citing D4VD's McAvee lyrics and his knife-wielding Atami character, feared he might kill himself before he faced criminal charges. To a lot of amateur investigators, the online evidence was glaring, and what of the possible DNA that professionals are tasked with collecting? Or the surveillance footage that may have been captured by Tesla cameras? Whatever was causing the case to linger, the LAPD, at least during the course of its investigation, was insane. In fact, the agency had actively taken steps to conceal information about the case. In late November 2025, it placed a security hold on Rivas Hernandez's autopsy, preventing it from being released to the public. In a statement, the L.A. County Chief Medical Examiner, Alde Ukpo, sharply rebuked the decision. Since becoming the department head, I've worked on eradicating the practice of placing security holds on medical examiner cases simply by law enforcement request, he said. The practice of security holds is virtually unheard of in other counties and has not been proven to improve outcomes in the legal system. By the start of 2026, some true crime enthusiasts like Amanda, the speech-language pathologist in Texas, had already stepped away from the case, feeling as if there might never be a satisfying resolution. Amanda had once been an active member of r/Celeste Rivas Hernandez, even going so far as to compile and share a 7-page, single-spaced timeline of events potentially related to the crime. But she hasn't posted on Reddit in months. She felt alienated by Redditors she thinks went too far by harassing anyone associated with D4VD. In late February, Collins, the model and actor who appeared in one of D4VD's music videos and in many of his photos, posted a statement on r/D4VDiots in which she stressed that she is no longer friends with D4VD and asked for privacy. You guys do not know everything going on as much as you have done digging. I am also lost as well. The harassment has gotten horrible, she wrote. I've had people track me down at work, stalk me, threaten to kill me, threaten to eat me, chop me up, you name it. Yet people don't know how hard I am working in silence to bring justice to Celeste Rivas in the ways that I can. A couple of weeks later, Neil Langston posted his own statement on his Instagram story. I understand, due to my silence and the silence in general, it leaves a void of the information that everyone wants to fill, he wrote. But at the end of the day, this case isn't about me. It isn't about you. It's about getting justice for the victim and her family. And I care a lot more about that than trying to fill that void because of public opinion. Neither Collins nor Langston responded to Wire's request for comment. All the while Sarah and Maid kept digging, they'd been chatting in a Discord group for months, swapping intel with Sophia and a private investigator named Steve Fisher, whom Sarah had connected with on X after noticing his viral tweets about the case. Together, they shared theories, scrutinized social media posts, and speculated about accounts they believed were secretly D4VD. They say D4VD has been known to use burners and backup accounts under different aliases. When unreleased tracks from D4VD's deluxe album leaked online in mid-March, they wondered if he himself had been responsible. Sarah put together a document categorizing the most suspicious of the new song lyrics. Among them, I've been trying to erase you. It makes me feel like an asshole. Just got rid of my tattoo. I always knew it wouldn't last long. Often, the group bemoaned the lack of communication from law enforcement. Why the silence? Why no transparency? Why no charges? What are they hiding? Is this a blown investigation? Fisher posted on X just before noon on Thursday, April 16. Less than 6 hours later, Sophia was having dinner with some friends when she got a new Discord message from May. D4VD had been arrested. The moment they worried might never materialize was finally here, suddenly and without warning. Sophia was overcome with relief, but she also had a ton of questions. Among them, why had it taken the LAPD 7 months to take D4VD into custody? And had he been hiding out in the Hollywood Hills mansion where he was arrested that whole time? Sophia assumed he'd gone back to Texas or maybe even fled the country, like she'd seen other suspected murderers do in true crime documentaries. The following Monday, Sophia, Sarah, and May even watched from three different countries and time zones the live stream of the Los Angeles County District Attorney's press conference, the first one held by authorities in the case involving Rivas Hernandez. The sleuths soon discovered, along with the rest of the world, that the case was even more twisted than they'd imagined. According to L.A. County District Attorney Nathan Hochman, the LAPD had been investigating D4VD for lewd and lascivious sexual acts at the time of Rivas Hernandez's murder. The 14-year-old had been a witness in the investigation, and she was killed by D4VD, Hochman alleged, as a way to maintain his very lucrative music career that Celeste was threatening. When she came over to his home on the night of April 23, 2025, she was never heard of from again. Hochman announced that his office was charging D4VD with first-degree murder with special circumstances, which carries a maximum sentence of either life without the possibility of parole or the death penalty, along with additional charges related to sexual abuse and mutilating human remains. D4VD has pleaded not guilty. The actual evidence in this case will show that David Burke did not murder Celeste Rivas Hernandez, and he was not the cause of her death, his attorney said in the statement. We will vigorously defend David's innocence. When it was his turn at the podium, LAPD Chief Jim McDonnell defended his department's investigation and its lack of communication with the public. My duty is not to fuel speculation, it's to deliver justice. And that requires patience and discipline on everyone's part, he said. Flanked by an easel on either side of him, on one, a poster of Rivas Hernandez, on the other, a poster of David Burke's booking photo. We had to be certain that nothing we did or said would ever jeopardize this case. The day after the press conference, Rivas Hernandez's family issued their first public statement in the 7 months since their daughter had been murdered. They, like the LAPD, had been publicly criticized for their silence during the investigation. Celeste was a beautiful, strong girl who loved to sing and dance. Every Friday was movie night, and we spent wonderful times together, they said through their lawyer. We love her very much, and she always told us that she loved us. We miss her deeply. All we want is justice for Celeste. The following day, on April 22, the medical examiner released a report stating that Rivas Hernandez's cause of death was multiple penetrating injuries, including a stab wound on her right abdomen and another on her left chest caused by objects. May had watched the live stream from her laptop at her school library where she'd been studying for an upcoming exam. She knew she wasn't going to get any more schoolwork done that night. May couldn't get over the date that Rivas Hernandez was allegedly killed. The timing of it, May realized, coincided with D4VD's aggressive promotion of his latest album. On April 23, 2025, allegedly the last day of Rivas Hernandez's short life, D4VD had posted a TikTok of himself dancing and pointing to the vinyl edition of Withered. Your prayers have been answered. It's finally here, he captioned it. His giddy front-facing camera videos continued over the next several days. It's actually so disgusting to think about that, May says. Mary and Sarah still haven't given up on their own DIY investigation. Armed with new information from the press conference, they plan to keep scouring D4VD's Discord server and reviewing his own social media posts to see what else they can find. Sophia, on the other hand, is trying to log off. Sometimes it feels like weaning herself off of a drug. At first it was so hard, she says, but it's gotten a little easier with time. She still gets nervous a lot, but she's been making an effort to go outside more, to touch grass, to get exercise. Simple things. Things she never used to do much of. Even when she was in college, she says her internet habits between gaming and streaming and Discord became so time-consuming that she stopped going to class and eventually dropped out. Lately, she's been thinking about going back to school to finish her degree. She used to want to be a legal assistant or maybe a journalist. She likes writing, but not so much talking to people. Now she's thinking maybe a teacher or a nurse. I like kids, Sophia says. Not in a weird way. I like taking care of kids. Someday, I want to be a good mom if I ever have kids. If she does, she thinks, she'll want to keep them off the internet for as long as possible. Jennifer Swan is a freelance journalist and editor based in Los Angeles. Thank you for listening, and we're out of time.
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4: This is Denise reading episode 5 of I Hope This Finds You Well by Natalie Sue. In the last episode, Jolene has figured out that Rhonda has been avoiding work projects Gregory has assigned for her because she has not stayed current with office technology. She offers to help her get the digital project done as if it were her own idea. After all, Rhonda could have no idea that Jolene has been snooping around in her email inbox. Jolene finds herself growing fond of H.R. Cliff as a person, which conflicts with her plans to fool him into thinking she's sincerely trying to change her work attitude and build relationships with her co-workers. We left off with Jolene and Cliff passing a popular ice cream parlor on their ride home from work. "Yeah, Angels," Cliff says, as we stop at the intersection beside the building. A couple of beats of silence tick by, and then Cliff suddenly slaps the steering wheel with his palm. I look at him abruptly. "Wait," Cliff raises a brow suspiciously, and my heart stops. What the hell? Have I said the exact combo of words for him to know I'm a liar who read his private emails? "You aren't shitting me, are you?" "What do you mean?" I croak, every cell in my body tense. "You've never been to Angels? Never had one of their shakes?" Relief floods through me. I almost melt into a puddle in his cushy car seat, but I try to pass it off as a shrug. I don't drink things unless they'll alter my mood. This will alter any mood. If you're telling me you've never tried one, that's unacceptable. I shake my head. I should have kept my mouth shut. "This place is the pillar of this city, the best milkshakes in history. You, Jolene Smith, have never been?" "Honestly, I've never been to most places, but that's not normal," so I mutter, "I didn't grow up here. I'm sure they lure most of their customers young." "Technically, I grew up in the neighborhood just behind there, but the first time I went was as an adult. I never would have gone as a child." His shoulders tense, and it's the way he says never that feels like something more lives behind it. The neighborhood he grew up in is the one my bus drives through. Lots of run-down duplexes for former military housing. Paint chipped, siding missing. Something swells inside me. "It's been way too long since I've had a milkshake from Angels," he says wistfully. "We should fix this immediately. What are you doing this evening, and can you do ice cream instead?" I try to picture myself walking into a place like that, bright and sugar-scented, music playing in the background, lots of people crowding around tables. I try to picture myself sitting at one of those tables with another human, then with Cliff specifically. I don't do things, I blurt out, my words turning into confusing garble against my will. He lowers his chin, bashful. Oh, sure. No worries. And I instantly regret my words. It's the softness in his voice that grates me, like he thinks he's the one who overstepped. Great. That could have been my only opportunity to neutralize the meeting tomorrow. So I plaster on a fake smile and dial up the charm. That was a joke. If you, a grown-ass man, would like a milkshake, then I think that's a wonderful idea. Except I can't charm for shit. Still, he chuckles, and there's a softness in his gaze that lightens something inside me. Wonderfully put. But I'm paying. Cliff parks, and we make our way inside. The place is a retro wonder, with metal-rimmed tables, a real jukebox, and a checkered floor. As we walk up to the counter to order, Cliff pulls a well-stamped frequent shaker card out of his wallet, with his head held high. At the register, Cliff cheats his way into paying by insisting it's because he's a member. I roll my eyes and go to grab a booth while we wait. It all feels so normal. I'm being so normal. But then I take a breath, and the scent of fake cherry mixed with deep fryer hits my nostrils in such a specific way that it bowls me over. And just like that, I'm back in middle school. Ellie's holding a mint chocolate chip cone and telling me we have a whole weekend ahead where we don't have to see anyone from school, and we can watch Buffy and stay in our own little bubble with Mario Kart. It's so strange being caught in a memory like this. I want so badly to go back there and stay, but also to run away. Because I know what happens to those girls. My skin tightens with unease, and I'm sure I'm the worst person to ever sit in this booth. Hey, Cliff says, as he slides into the booth across from me. I blink, and I'm back in the present, hands clenched around the edge of the table, like I'm trying to shatter it. I know it's a weird vibe, but I swear, the ice cream is worth it. I shake my head quickly. I think I'm just thirsty. He stands to get me a cup of water, and I use the opportunity to stare at my hands and will myself to hold things together. This is getting old. I should be able to do this. I can be a person. Cliff comes back with my water, and I take a grateful sip. So, I begin, you grew up here? Are your parents still in town? I can ask friendly, non-threatening questions. He shifts, though, like I've asked something hard. I mean, maybe. I don't really know much about them. Oh, I say, unsure what to do with this information. Cliff shrugs, an attempt to brush away the tension, but it's not convincing. My grandma raised me. She actually worked at the gas station right over there. He gestures out the window toward the fast gas across the street. I'd get free hot dogs when they were on the spinners too long to sell. So it wasn't too shabby, as long as you don't care about meat temperature danger zones. I try to imagine a child-sized Cliff with messy golden honey hair and skinned knees, sitting across the street with his grandma, eating expired hot dogs. My chest swells, pressing against a space that's typically hollow. What? Cliff kicks the edge of his foot against mine. I force a smile. Just picturing child HR Cliff telling people at the playground they need to display positive communication cues and drawing org charts in chalk. Wow, that's exactly accurate. How were you able to do that? Just a hunch. I take another sip of water. Did you go to college here? He nods, and I wait for him to elaborate, but he just taps idly at the table with his pointer finger. So, have you ever lived anywhere else? I try again. Yes, Vancouver. It's not rude exactly, but he still doesn't offer more, and I get the sense I'm prying where he doesn't want me. And this is starting to feel like a bad date, even though neither of us wants it to be. It feels like I won't know what to say ever again. How can anyone be comfortable with another person when their brains are also always working? I rack my mind for something to say. Something safe. So, tell me more about Warhammer stuff. His eyelids droop. Jolene, you can stop the fake Warhammer routine. I know you zone out when I talk about it. Then his expression turns cheeky. This morning, I slipped in that we should plot to murder someone, and you nodded aggressively. That's not fair. I put my palm to my chest. I was listening, but I didn't want to make you feel weird for having a murder plan, since you're new and all. Our eyes lock, and I can see the silent laughter in his. I internally breathe a sigh of relief that we are on safe ground again. Anyway, now we're talking. Who of the people at work would you kill? He coughs, eyes going wide. What the hell? I know you're new, hardly know us, but just go with your gut. Might be fun to compare answers after a while working there. He swallows hard. I don't want to kill anyone. I point a finger at him. Okay, but say it was for $1 billion, and you don't have to do the killing. You just pick the person who needs to go. He leans closer, flattening his hands on the table to look right at me. His bar soap scent wraps around me like a hug. I don't care that much about money, he says. I have what I need. I can't help the disappointed sigh I let out. Oh, you're one of those. One of what? People who are full of shit. A sharp bark of laughter escapes him. No, it's true. If I were to kill someone, it wouldn't be for money. Okay, be boring, I declare, leaning back into the booth seat. But I think we need to normalize being comfortable roasting people. Everyone is way worse than they pretend to be. We should start discussing it openly. It might be a good way to connect people. Maybe, but I don't think I can add that idea to any team bonding flyers. Coward. His stare lingers. I let it. Fine, he says. I'll give you an answer, but only if we never speak of it again. Deal, I agree, not even bothering to hide my delight. He pulls a pen from his shirt pocket and grabs a napkin from the dispenser on the table. I will write my opening choice below, but then you must destroy it. I never noticed you carry a pen. A gift from my grandma that's surprisingly useful. I wait patiently as he scribbles something onto the napkin and then pushes it toward me, like we're making an illegitimate deal. I flip the napkin, look at him, look back down, and shake my head in wordless disappointment. He splays his hands defensively. What? Robin Winters is a legitimate choice. I stare evenly. There are so many better options. He's so unnoticeable. How can he be your choice? Come on, he's perfect. He's already sent 3 reply alls to the office-wide emails that are just thanks. You don't need to acknowledge every email. He stares me down when I walk by. And worst of all, he sits on the can and reads a newspaper for a whole hour with his pants down, and the stall door is open a bit, like it's his personal bathroom. He just sits there, and we all have to see it. My jaw goes slack. Brilliant. Cliff winces. I shouldn't have said all that. I loved everything about what just happened. I reach across the table, then suddenly catch myself. Was I going to touch his hand? That would be very weird. I turn the motion into grabbing the napkin to look at the name again. I think that we can be friends after all. This is a terrible way to start a friendship, Cliff moans. Order 64, the cashier calls. He instantly brightens. Okay, no more murder talk in front of the innocent milkshakes. He shifts out of the booth, leaving me to wonder how the hell my plan to convince Cliff I'm normal led us there. But he was smiling, and I can feel the corners of my lips pushing up, too. He returns, holding 2 glasses of Tiger-tastic ice cream shakes. Large scoops of creamy orange ice cream peek from the tops of the cool metal cups, with whipped cream surrounding all the orange in fluffy bursts. He waits and watches as I take my first sip. And shit, I have to look at the ceiling because this is the best thing I've ever tasted. What the hell is this? It's amazing. He claps his hand against the table. It's good, right? It's the sweet nectar that has just renewed my every hope and dream. I feel like I just got my $1 billion colleague offing payout. He gives me the most mischievous grin, and oh, I like this side of him. See, you just had to trust me. And my core freezes, not just from the shake. Trust needs to be 2 ways for it to work. I take another sip, and when I look up, Cliff's staring at me with a curl in his lips. What? I realized what it is about you. I almost never know what you're going to say. A surprisingly rare trait. You say that like it's a good thing. I lower my chin. It is. His stare deepens and his elbows slip a millimeter closer to me on the table. Makes life so much more interesting. I'd love for you to accompany me to the DMV or something normally unbearable, just to Jolene it up. This makes me laugh for real. Cliff, I'm the least exciting person I know, but thanks, mate. I bite my straw. He taps his fingers on the table. I can't see how that's true. See it? I huff. And I realize that he's been looking straight into my eyes through this whole conversation, and normally that would make me feel uncomfortable, but I forgot to be insecure. Maybe things are easier with him because I know what the point of this friendship is. Maybe it's easy because I know it will be over soon anyway. My stomach churns at all the things I'm hiding from him. It would be different if he wasn't so genuine, so open with me. So, I say, to drown out my thoughts, tell me, why are you so against leaving stall doors open in bathrooms? He shakes his head. Please, I want to be able to eat. We do eat, and I continue badgering him about his choice, and as the evening progresses and our conversation flows, I forget to worry about Caitlin, the grid, the meeting, any of it. I forget to worry about what's going on in his head, or mine. Mist cakes. I stare down the scratched-up door to our office floor, willing myself to open it. Each dent tells the story of someone knocking it with the paper cart on a different version of the same old day. My hand is heavy as I pull the handle and drag myself into the sterile air that hasn't seen the light of day. As I make my way to my desk, nobody looks up. The drone of the computer fans matches the blank stares the humans give the machines in return. I'm invisible until Rhonda's gaze drifts to me. It's just a small nod, but that's more than I usually get. I give her a small grin in return. Armin is zoning out, presumably still working on the same accounting grids he's been staring at, but hasn't altered in a significant way for days. If you don't look too closely, he appears to be the busiest unconscious guy around. Caitlin marches out of the copy room to her desk. She's in high-rise tailored pants with iron-pressed lines my mom would be impressed by. I suppose she wanted to look good for her big meeting with Cliff today. I tried really hard on the drive-in with him this morning, hoping to keep up our vibe from last night. I asked him about some trading cards he had in his car's console, and it was like setting off a firework how animated he got. I nodded in all the right places, enthusiastic as a clam this time. But the damage Caitlin will do today is out of my control. All I can do is deal with the shrapnel. I conduct some quick email audits, but it's clear nothing new or notable has happened. Rhonda doesn't even have a single new match on her dating site. I expand my reading into other departments. It's kind of addicting to read work-related emails about tasks I know nothing about. It's like a bizarro world version of my department, a puzzle mode of several different shapes. And it's also mad how the same tasks get volleyed around departments, going nowhere, or being repeated unnecessarily. If I ever suspected my work was pointless, I now can provide evidence. The wildest part of it all is that it doesn't have to be this way. I follow a trail into some supply chain memo and open some shared documents to track how it's being implemented and... Quick question for you, my dear. A startled gasp escapes me as I register life away from my screen. Holy crap, I somehow missed Rhonda approaching my workspace from behind. I rush to click the window closed. Her gaze jumps to my monitor, clumps of eyeshadow already gathering in the wrinkles of her eyelids. She crouches closer. Is now a good time? Now is great, I reply, while Caitlin's posture perks toward us in my peripheral vision. Great. Her voice lowers. The digital grid. There are a few things I'm not sure how to... A pang tightens in my chest at her timid stance, her fiddling hands. Let me come to your desk and we'll go through it together. As we make our way to her workstation, Caitlin's eyes bulge, somehow still on her screen, yet watching us. I walk Rhonda through navigating the document, and I can tell she's really trying to learn. She asks good questions, does things twice to make sure she gets it. I'm going over the formatting tool when I feel it. Rhonda has rested her hand on my arm, warm and kind. Both our eyes dart to her hand as she says, "I think I have it from here, dear." Her voice is quiet, like she's afraid to really speak the words out loud. "Thank you." It's the faintest smile, barely even there, but every crumb of it genuine, enough to make me forget why I started helping her, for just a second. "Of course," I croak. Predictably, as I sit down again, a new message from Caitlin pops up. "Caitlin, what's happening? Is Jolene giving you computer lessons?" "Rhonda, she's helping with that project I'm doing for Gregory. Nothing exciting, dear. Mostly account archiving." "Caitlin, if you'd like more help, don't be afraid to ask me. I can even look things over for you. Make sure Jolene's leading you on the right track." "Rhonda, thank you. I'll keep that in mind." "Rhonda, and if you'd like me to double-check your inventory reports before submitting to Gregory, I'd be happy to. Make sure no future errors." The gasp I let out, the grin that stretches across my cheeks. I smack my hand over my mouth to hide it. I always knew Rhonda had sharp knives, but not these razors. I dare a peep at Caitlin. Her eyes are locked hard on the screen, typing double speed. Caitlin continues to type furiously, but I don't see any bouncing dots in the chat. I double-check her DM history. She's not chatting with anyone else either. She must be crafting a new email. I can be patient. But after forever, or 11 minutes, her email to whomever still isn't complete. What is she even writing? I stand up and grab my coffee cup to fill it at the water cooler. As I pass, I tilt just enough to catch her screen open to a giant email filled with a messy clump of text. "Well," Caitlin finally says, "I'm off to speak with the HR guy." As she walks away, I immediately go into the server and search her sent folder. But whatever she was writing, she didn't send it. Time ticks onward. I try not to think about Caitlin and Cliff sitting in his trinket-filled office, discussing how horrible I am. Right now, I am being slandered beneath the gaze of several plastic Marios and stormtroopers. I contemplate pulling a fire alarm. I stare at their messenger icons. Both of their circles are red, and their statuses read, "In a meeting," like a threat. I should have hidden a camera inside Cliff's office. It would have been such a simple move, and not that creepy, if you don't think too hard about it. Because not being able to listen in on conversations is actually terrible, now that I've seen behind the veil. I attempt to distract myself by focusing on emails again. A new message appears in Rhonda's outbox. From Rhonda Staples to carl.staples@livemail.ca. Subject: "Where in the heck and heck are you?" "Honey, I know it's not always easy, but could you please reach out here if you can? When you were little, I used to wake up to check on you just to see if you were still breathing, even though I knew you were perfectly safe. I can't do that now. I thought you'd be my baby forever, and I can't stop feeling like a mom no matter what. Maybe it's because your birthday's coming up that I'm hoping extra hard to see you. I've been looking at cake recipes and would love to have a small party. You could spend a few nights in your bedroom, too, and I'll cook a bunch. Remember the R2-D2 one I made when you were 5? My work is busy. We're making all my documents digital. Email me here if you can get to a library. Call me. Message me on Facebook. I love you, Mom." Shit. Rhonda's situation with her son is more dire than I thought. I search other messages to Carl's email address. There's like an email a month going back for years, some of them begging to know if he's okay. Other times, it's recipes. "If I make this tonight, will you come?" She's got more exotic Rachel Ray recipes than my mom. I click my monitor off, the weight of the stack of unanswered emails drawing into my bones. I open my phone. Several messages from my mom are queued up in my texts, shamefully unread. Mom, I'm watching a show where this ugly man is trying to put his cure in so many sister wives each week. He's not even a nice guy. Mom, during your lunch hour, you should still work so your bosses know you're serious. Mom, I should make Ash Rush Day. I should respond, but then I know she'd only use it as an invitation to ask for more, a phone call, a visit, and always the pressure to move back in with her. Exhaustion sweeps over me at just the sight of them, so I toss the phone book, the phone back where it came from. I have enough problems to take care of right now. When Caitlin returns, I watch her closely, searching for any indication of what went down during her meeting with Cliff. She doesn't immediately do cartwheels around my cube to celebrate my termination, or even so much as smirk at me, which might be an encouraging sign, but her behavior is too indecipherable to be assured. She just spends the next half hour continuing to furiously type her giant email, yet nothing appears in her sent folder. I riffle through the emails of everyone she works with for good measure, too, and still nothing. Cliff's emails remain untouched, too. What is he doing? Maybe he's working on a termination form for me right now. I think of DMing something random to him. I don't even know what, just to see if he'll respond. But that might be suspicious, so I stare blankly at my cubicle wall and wait for death. Finally, lunch hour comes, and people begin to trickle away from their desks, marinara-stained Tupperwares in hand. Rhonda gets up and grabs her keys, declaring to no one in particular that she's going to buy a sandwich. I stare at nothing as I break off pieces of my pathetic homemade PB&J. Normally, this would be an ideal lunch hour, but I can't relax. It feels like no time has passed when people begin to return to their desks. Armin is one of the last to come back, dragging himself toward our pod with a cloud hanging over him. Rhonda tilts her head toward the clock. You're over 20 minutes late. He presses his palms to his temples. Okay, is all he says. Rhonda squints at the ground. Are those your new sneakers? Armin lets out a slow sigh. I don't know how that's relevant. Is that why you were late? Did you go to the mall? Young people spend so much money on silly things. At your age, my Carl was saving for a down payment on his house. Armin sits down hard in his chair and slides his feet pointedly out of Rhonda's sight. First of all, I had an appointment. It was cleared by Gregory, and you were copied. Did you forget? Her body tenses, clearly caught off guard by the undisguised heat in Armin's reply. I mentally take stock of all the times Armin has barbed her. But it's normally more emphasis on the passive than the aggressive. You have too many appointments during work hours. It's not good for... Hey, it's my personal time off, he cuts in. So why don't you save your stellar mom advice for Carl this weekend? Yikes. I've never seen him bite back this hard. Rhonda presses her lips together and backs away. Well, Larry is in his HR appointment this afternoon. So if EAE inquiries come up, you'll have to cover for him. Armin rubs his temples again. I wonder if the vein in his head is finally going to explode. Why do I have to cover? His gaze flicks to me pointedly. Shit. I realize I've been staring between him and Rhonda intensely, and the earphones I have on are not disguising it. Sweat gathers on my skin beneath my shirt, despite the cool air they blast to keep us alive. Jolene and I are working on a special project. Rhonda gives me a little insider grin. This is a busy time, so we need everyone here to pull their own weight. Armin raises his eyebrow at me, clearly imploring me to interject. But defending him would mean going against Rhonda, who's finally coming around to liking me. So I look down at my keyboard. I feel his stare linger before he throws on his headphones and hunches over his computer. Okay. It shouldn't be this hard to remain neutral with people, but trust Super Shops Incorporated to turn a desk job into an air-conditioned version of Survivor, complete with alliances and betrayals. Rhonda shakes her head and turns to her own screen. I take a single sip of tepid coffee to calm me, and then nearly spit it out when I see the message from Caitlin to Armin pop up on my screen. Caitlin, by the way, the HR guy said it's important to have multiple testimonies if there's a problem with a colleague. So I was thinking if you wanted me to also vouch for you in the creepy situation with Jolene, I'd be happy to join your meeting. Just throwing it out there that you have my support, friend. Smiley face. Caitlin, also, he's really nice, so don't be afraid to be open. Heat rushes up my neck. Caitlin has no right to call anyone nice. She can't recognize that trait. My head whips toward Armin. He's drooping lifelessly against his desk. He doesn't make a move to type a response. I glance at Rhonda again, and she notices and gives me a little secretive smile, like we're in on this together. I curdle back beneath the half wall of my cube. This lady will not make things easy for me. I glance at Armin, trying to decipher what he's thinking, when a DM from Cliff flashes on my screen. Cliff. Hey, I'm really so sorry. Something came up, and I won't be able to give you a ride tonight. I can pick you up Monday, same time. My chest drops. Maybe it doesn't matter what Armin thinks anymore. Caitlin could have already gotten what she wanted, and my time here might be as good as done. I will myself to hold my face steady as I type, as my insides crumble. Jolene, that's totally fine. Cliff, thanks so much for understanding. What a cold message, not even an exclamation mark. A few moments later, a new email appears in Cliff's inbox from Armin Habib to Clifford Redman. Subject, regarding employee role meeting with HR. Hello, Cliff. I'd be happy to meet. I've attached my availability. Also, I understand this meeting is primarily to go over our roles, but I also have something that veers sort of personal-interpersonal to discuss, as it's starting to affect me at work, slash my ability to stay focused. Just in case we need to book a longer slot. Thanks, Armin. My stomach drops like a clump of lead. At this rate, I'll be packing up my empty desk by next week. Ungodly hours. Sunday morning, I'm awoken in the most horrifying way known. It starts with an insistent knock on my apartment door and a screeched, "Shut up! Is okay!" The tone of voice my mom uses only when speaking to my dad. What comes next is a yelled, "Jolene, baby, I have brought you some ash rush tea." My heart stops, and I leap out of bed. Shit, I'd never texted her. Double shit. I drank some gin last night and passed out watching a documentary about cruise ships in bed. Why did I have to order all that chicken on the way and leave the whole mess in my living room? I throw on a hoodie that I hope covers both my slept-in hair situation and my lost dignity, pile my garbage into the bin, throw the gin bottle and glass under the sink, and do a quick scan to make sure there are no obvious signs that the human embodiment of a bag of merd lives here. There's an empty chip bag on the coffee table and an old takeout container that still has broth and pieces of wonton wrapper in it on the counter. But other than that, I should be able to get away with medium complaints. I shovel both pieces of garbage into a random cupboard since the bin is full and brace myself. I barely open the door. What brings you here? Mom barrels past me with a Tupperware container so huge she had to have gotten it from a specialty store. No need to heat this up if you get plates. I should have known this was coming. Every now and then, she shows up with food without warning. I'm sure it's to try to keep me living under a similar regimen as when I was home, like I pretend to be. But unfortunately for us both, shit has veered incredibly off track. Mom starts toward the kitchen, and I debate following after her to stand in front of the counters and somehow distract from how messy it is. But my dad is hovering awkwardly in the hallway. When we lock eyes, he says, "Sorry to show up like this. I told her to call, but you know." He rocks from foot to foot, as though to demonstrate he's physical, standing there against his will. "Come in, Dad." He smiles awkwardly. "I brought my iPad. I can just watch the golf." "Sure." I smile back as best as I can. I find Mom in my kitchen, the empty chip bag and wonton container already in each hand. "Jolene, you can't keep soup in the cupboard. It goes in the fridge." I snatch them and say, "Thanks, that's a really good hack, but those are garbage. Can you stop opening my cupboards? I'll go through them later. I have a system." Ready in each hand. "Jolene, you can't keep soup in the cupboard. It goes in the fridge." I snatch them and say, "Thanks, that's a really good hack, but those are garbage. Can you stop

chest. I'll put them in the dumpster. She actually jumps. Don't throw away. They give money at the depot for this. Albert, come take these bottles for Jolene to get the money. Dad, who is sitting on the couch so awkwardly that it looks like his seat is made of Velcro, says, I'm sure Jolene can take them in. She's in her 30s. Yes, I can, and yes, I am. Thanks. Mom waves her hand half-heartedly in our direction before setting the bowl of ashrita on the counter and popping off the lid. The glorious smell wafts toward me. She's added so much goat whey and charred garlic that it almost makes everything that's happening right now worth it. Almost. I take a serving and slurp the first bit. This is the best hangover cure. Thanks for bringing this. She rifles through my other cupboards, shaking her head. I made it so you don't have to worry about your lunches this week. You need to focus on your work. Now, where is your cleaning supplies? These counters need wiping. Don't worry about cleaning. I'll do it later. You sit and visit. She looks at all 10 of my heads. This place is not something I can stop worrying about. This is not how a polite person lives. She turns to my drawers next, clucking her tongue with disdain. Why not clean after you eat? What do people say when they visit? There's no way I've let another human in here. The place speaks for itself. I take a breath. Well, normally I'd have some kind of warning. People don't just show up to other people's homes, especially when they're still sleeping. She narrows her eyes. You were sleeping? It's 9:30. You could have been studying for your promotion. I don't think there's going to be a test. Although, given that it's Super Shops Incorporated, there will probably be a non-harassment training module with a quiz at the end. She scoffs as she wipes my counter with a cloth that is suddenly in her hands, seemingly produced from nowhere. It's good to study your job anyways. There's no such thing as winning when the argument is wackadoodle, so I smile and say, How's your window garden? I grow the most beautiful cilantro. Her smile is smug. Next week, I'll bring you some. I'm about to interject about her plan to return next week, but I'm just happy to hear she's gardening again. She finishes wiping and shakes her head. Jolene, this mess is really bad. How come you're living like this? It's like you don't care. She says this with all the severity of a doctor making a deadly diagnosis. Are you okay? The crease in her brow, I hate that crease, critical and concerned all at once. I need to curl into a ball. I scramble for some excuse to make it go away. The problem is that I care too much and I don't know where to start. She fake slaps the space between us in a dismissive gesture, her acrylic nails cutting the air like claws. Get on with you. It's very serious to be this bad. And to prove her point, she wipes the cloth under a windowsill that I'm pretty sure no one has ever cleaned in the history of this apartment's construction. This dust is from a long time ago. She hardens her gaze accusingly, and I stiffen. She's not done with me yet. How are you going to have a boyfriend over? And there it is. She's pushed the exact buttons that set me off. I look toward my dad in some useless last-ditch plea for help, but he's already absorbed in his iPad. I want to scream. Ever since Ellie's accident, my parents cannot stop managing my every move. And in the aftermath of a town of people sharing the same bad thought about me, all they truly seemed concerned about is making sure that I fit the appearance of a perfectly functioning member of society. But I don't want to rehash the same old argument. I say what I need to through clenched teeth. I'm not trying to have a boyfriend, Ober. Mom huffs. You have no friends? Normally, that kind of accusation would be my cue to curl into myself with shame, bereft with the reminder that I have absolutely no one. Instead, I flash back to my evening drinking milkshakes with Cliff. The ease with which we were able to barb each other, the comfort and warmth between us. It's been a long time since I felt like that. Why does the only person in the world like Cliff have to be the HR guy?
In the days since he dropped me off, this world has brutally reminded me how far I am from having

0: having anything like that. Mom watches me, her lips forming a fine line. You can have a good life. You can find a good husband. I can help you. She lifts a hand toward my waist, and I freeze, thinking she's going to bring me into a hug. Instead, she pushes past me to wipe the next counter behind us. This apartment is expensive, and for what? Some dirty carpet and a Fazule Mahela neighbor child? I mean, she does have a point about Miley being nosy, but I'd take her over being under Mom's roof again every time. At least here I have a door. I'm happy here, I tell her, the words small in my tight throat. Her voice softens. You should be happy. You're about to get a promotion. You just need to stop drinking and being sad about things from a long time ago. My lips tremble. Mom's prescription for me is always just to literally stop being sad. I know it's not malicious. She grew up believing that depression and anxiety are controllable with the right attitude, fruit, and sunlight. She has traumas of her own that she's been ignoring, long before my pile of problems joined the mix. As an immigrant, this is survival mode. There's only one way to put this conversation to bed. So I do what I've always done. Push past every thought inside my head and every sinking feeling inside my soul and say, "You're right. Starting tomorrow, I'm going to be better." I snatch the cloth from her fingers and pat her shoulders. Don't worry about cleaning. I've been wanting to clean this place. I want to have people over. Again, I'm back to the milkshakes, to Friday. Why is it every time I think I'm starting to do better, it's so easy to shift back to the wreck I became last night? How can this be me? Mom is still staring at me with narrowed eyes, so I continue. And drinking isn't even fun. I'm starting to suspect it might be unhealthy even. She rests her fist on her hip. Even drinking a little can cause wrinkles and damage to your heart. I don't want that. I'll be happier if I stop, I think. That's probably the problem. She nods. I hear it's a depressant. That makes so much sense. Mom nods, placated for now. She's never one to deny an easy answer when it's gifted to her. Make sure you finish the bowl. It's very healthy. I smile and take another hefty spoonful of the ashe reshte, letting the comforting, familiar flavors wash through me. I'll put the rest in the fridge. Once Mom gathers everything, including Dad and his iPad, she turns to me and whispers, "The girl with the dirty fingernails that let us in is still outside. Should we call her Mom?" Oh, God. I peer out the window and see Miley's mousy head leaning against the wall in the hallway. Don't worry about her. That's normal. But as soon as I say it, she shifts, sinking lower. She's just sitting there by herself. Guilt splashes over me. My parents smile as they open the door, passing her in awkward silence. "Hey, Miley," I say. "How's it going?" "It's good." She shuffles nervously from leg to leg. There's a little hole in her toms, and it's how small her pinky toe still is that chips into me. "Sorry if we're being loud." She shrugs, indifferent. "I could hear you arguing with your mom about your life inside your apartment." I let out a sigh. "Yeah, next time, could you not let her in? She needs to call before." Miley's hands curl tightly against her chest. She must be having a terrible day, and it's not even noon. "Sorry," she says. "I thought I was helping." I shake my head. "It's okay. It's just my mom is... Actually, I don't need to go there with her. What are you doing out here? I mean, in my hallway." "I came to give you this." She holds out a hand, and I notice for the first time that she is holding a mess of black and white yarn. "Your birthday gift." I eye it warily. It looks like a bunch of loose black and white strings tied together with two googly eyeballs glued onto the situation, seemingly on purpose. Is this a prank where I have to pretend to think it's beautiful and then she laughs at me? "It was meant to be a zebra," she clarifies. Miley chews her hangnail, insecure as she waits for me to respond, and my heart tumbles like a domino. That's why she wanted to know my favorite animal. I accept the unfortunate creature from her carefully, lest it fall into pieces in my hands. Thank you. That's really amazing of you. She lowers her chin. It's nothing amazing. I'm still learning. The faint light in her eyes, I've seen it slowly begin to dim lately. Hey, Miley, what are you... Is your mom around? Her eyes shift downward, giving me the answer I don't want. I'm woefully ill-equipped for this. She had to work a double, Miley says, to the carpet that hasn't been vacuumed in decades. I was supposed to ask a friend to go over, but everyone was busy, so I'll just hang out. It's the insecure little fists. Don't worry, I'm not that young. It's fine. The little gift presses down heavily in my palms. I know. It's technically true. She's old enough to be alone for a few hours. So what are you going to do today? I guess I have more crocheting to do. She looks at me, and damn it, I recognize that faint glimmer in her expression. I take an infinitesimal step backward into my apartment's threshold without thinking, and just like that, the glimmer fades. I nod. Well, if you need anything, if something happens, please knock, and if I'm not around... She smiles, cheeky. You'll be home. I press my own smile on and return to my apartment to finish the weekend out, determined that next week I will focus on my plan and not let myself be distracted by anything or anyone. Milkshake hangovers are simply not worth the angst. Bronze Medal Wife. Another minute and 40 seconds until the work week officially begins, but already the cubicles are fully stocked. Everyone hunches over their screens. Everyone except Caitlin. After a weekend of overthinking everything, the night with Cliff, Caitlin's HR meeting, Armin's upcoming appointment, my parents, and my life in general, including the hour-long freakout on Saturday night after realizing I hadn't seen my birth certificate in a while, I should be relieved to be here. This morning, when I went outside, just seeing Cliff's car there on the side of the road was a relief on its own. He's not totally avoiding me yet, but as soon as I slipped into the passenger seat, it was clear he was on another planet, hardly talking and picking up his phone to text at stoplights. Maybe Caitlin's complaints had gotten to him after all. But the worst thought hit when we passed the ice cream shop we had the shakes at, and he tensed. What if he's been put off after that chat, reliving the conversation and all the shit I said, just like I've been doing? Now, with Caitlin's desk empty, her monitor blank, it's like a doom spiral with no end in sight. Armin gets up and heads toward the printer room. I try not to look at him too hard. This morning, he emailed Cliff to confirm their appointment will be on Wednesday. The air in my lungs sifts tighter. My hand acts practically on its own accord as I rage-click the meeting link, and it takes a second for my head to absorb what's on the screen. I can actually access Armin's entire calendar. None of his appointments are set to private. Last week's appointment, the one that twisted Rhonda's pantaloons, was simply recorded as University Location. I scroll back. There were two appointments the week before with identical names. More digging brings in several more, all with the same name or some that specify South Campus. Is he taking secret classes? Slacking from work to attend university doesn't track for Armin, but it would explain his constant fatigue. I copy the schedule onto a sheet. I may need to use this against him. As I slip the page into my drawer, Rhonda eases out of her chair with a creak and turns toward me and Armin's half of the pods. Caitlin booked a last-minute PTO. Can you two cover any inventory specs that come in? Where the hell is she? There were no emails regarding the PTO in Rhonda's or Greg's inbox this morning, which means she must have arranged it via text or in person on Friday. I'd be happy to take the lead there, I say, as I press a smile in Armin's direction. His eyes are tinged red from lack of sleep, and he merely shrugs and turns back to his monitor. Rhonda smiles extra hard toward me as she grabs her favorite, I'd rather be crafting, mug. Jolene, you're a star. Thanks, I smile, as Armin pulls his headphones over his ears with a neutral expression. I need to learn my lesson. Taking on extra work for him is not the way to this guy's heart. But then another doom-filled theory hits. What if they thought it was better for Caitlin to not be there in the fallout of her HR meeting? What if they're planning on acting on her claims today, and she painted me as so unhinged she'd be safer off the premises when they escort me out? The only thought that sobers me is that there's no way Caitlin would voluntarily miss the chance to watch my job implode. She'd want front row seats with popcorn. I grin extra hard toward Rhonda. Always happy to help. So nice Caitlin's taking a long weekend. Did she say what she was up to? Armin's shoulders square just a touch as Rhonda purses her lips and says, She said she wanted to spend the day with her boyfriend. She'll be back tomorrow. Lovely. I smile and lock eyes with Armin, who's now staring directly at me. I try to look pleasantly unweird, but the guy keeps his expression neutral. He's a tough egg to crack. It's not until Rhonda gets up to head for lunch, once again announcing to no one in particular that she's going to buy a Greek salad, that I decide to log off and head to the kitchenette in the copy room to grab the Tupperware of Ashe Reshte I actually remembered to bring. I do my best to ignore the disturbing sights and smells of the other lunch boxes and long orphaned containers that no one will take liability for. As I'm walking back toward my desk for my key card, I spot Armin heading toward our pods with a blue Gatorade, fresh from the hallway vending machine, in hand, and the idea that trickles into my brain sudden and sharp. I've only ever seen this man do one thing with cool blue thirst quencher. I round the corner, and it's almost too perfect. I skulk toward Rhonda's cubicle just as Armin finishes pouring around 3 tablespoons of Gatorade into Joey's dirt before he pulls a pen from her holder on her desk. He's so absorbed in this plant assault, he doesn't notice me as I approach the threshold of her cubicle. It's when he's stabbing the dirt repeatedly with the pen that his gaze crawls upward. He jolts as soon as he clocks me staring at him cross-armed. His expression falls with a thud. Shit, Jolene, this isn't what it looks like. I grin at him. Oh, come on, Armin. You're talking to the girl who sent whited-out emails to colleagues. I know exactly what this is. His face pales, but I keep my smile on. Don't worry, I'm not going to say anything. I prefer to mind my own business. A crease in his forehead smooths. Thanks, he says meekly. But to drive the point home, I add, ratting on colleagues over silly things, I'd never do that. I make certain we lock eyes. Pretend I'm not even here. That's what I'm doing. His shoulders ease some. That's a great policy, he says, but he doesn't hide the puzzled expression on his face. I lower myself into my seat, cool and casual, but I'm starting to doubt my ability to pretend anymore. I sneak into the big lunchroom that is for parties only. I use this place only when I need to heat up Ashe Reshte or any other food, as it's got the microwave that's far from everyone's desk, and I'm not a menace to society like Caitlin. If she had just used this microwave like a normal person, all the email/cliff mess could have been avoided. The card reader for the lunchroom door beeps, and instant dread hits. I chose this remote lunchroom on purpose. My earliest anxious memories trace back to this meal, the era when having ethnic food wasn't cool, but an easy target. Laughter and jibes that I was eating a thermos of slime still ring in my ears. But as Armin's glossy hair and frown appear, a wave of relief floods me so much that a smile falls on my lips. The microwave beeps, and when I take out the steaming container, he eyes it curiously and says, Ashe? I nod, and he claps once. It's been so long since I've smelled it. My mom hasn't cooked it in forever. I didn't realize I was missing it. I turned to face him. I get it. It hits different than restaurant versions. Right. He claps again and pulls from the fridge a Doux, a minty yogurt soda that a lot of people find off-putting. But if you're most Persians, you'd crime spree for it. He holds it up. This is the sink I use to open over. I flash a grin in understanding. The thing about Doux is, no matter how calm you try to keep the thing, the bottle will explode all over you and your children's children. He slowly releases the lid and lets the bubbles pool down to the sink. When he finally gets it open and drained, he turns toward me. Would you like some? No, thanks. Of course you do. He takes a cup from the cupboard and pours a glass, then slides it across the island like a bartender. You have to have my ashe then, and I can't help the twitch in my lips. He shakes his head. No, I can't. I'm supposed to save my appetite. I'm grabbing a giant burrito from Tacos Mexico after I meet a guy about a rare record, but thanks so much for the offer. There's still a universe where Armin and I could have been friends, and maybe he and I should have an alliance, at least up there. Maybe, after everything this job has put us through, he and I should be the last ones standing. Hey, Armin? I lean a touch closer and lower my voice. Try not to be late after lunch. With everything going on with the HR assessments, it's best to just be good. True, he nods. But it's too quick, and his expression is too casual, too placating. He's thinking I'm a paranoid Larry Goodwin type. I mean it. You never know who's watching you or who you can trust. And before my brain even realizes what I'm doing, I wink. His eyes flash as he backs away. There's no universe where I'm not a weirdo. My entire being is about to dissolve. Every time I think to speak or do anything, I should find the nearest stock art on the wall and stare at it until I lose all inspiration. His lips form a thin line. Yeah, that's a good point. Well, take care, Jolene. Another step back before he full-on speeds out of the room, leaving me and my mother's ashe to pick up the pieces. That should have been a nice interaction, but I was a factor. We have come to the end of episode 5 of I Hope This Finds You Well. We'll continue again next time.
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2: Hi, my name is Billy, and here is tonight's weather forecast for the Talking Information Center. This evening, there will be a 30% chance of showers and patchy fog, and then later, more patchy fog with degrees low around 66. The sun rose today at 6 o'clock a.m., the sun will set today at 7:33 p.m., and the sun will rise tomorrow at 6:01 a.m. And that's all the weather I have for today. I'm Billy giving you the weather for the Talking Information Center. Have a wonderful evening.
3: The Alzheimer's Association and the Ad Council present the story of Cynthia and Ed.
4: My mother was always very active and independent, and she was familiar with her neighborhood. But one day, out of the blue, she stopped at the stop sign for much longer than usual. And she didn't know whether she should go forward or turn or just stay at the stop sign. She wasn't even really sure where she was at. She was very concerned. 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
11: Hi, welcome to the Talking Information Center short story program, being read from here at the Talking Information Center. My name is Danny V. Today, reading the short story, The Bank Heist Before Armageddon, written by the author Avram Zolovinsky. And this is being read from here at the Talking Information Center, being read for the Talking Information Center's short story program. Now, Avram Zolovinsky's short story, The Bank Heist Before Armageddon. Private First Class Abel Glass, August 3rd, 1972. It took a lifetime to make it home. 2 hours from Da Nang to Tan Son Nhut near Saigon in a Bell Huey helicopter that had a floor pockmarked with bullet holes. 4.5 hours on the plane to Tokyo, and now the endless flight to Fairbanks in a different C-130, but with the same crew. The plan was to take another military hop to Oakland and then fly commercial to the East Coast, all to get from the place where the killing never ended to the place where I could face the man behind one killing, to leave behind all the destruction and face the man that destroyed my family. At least that was the only reason behind the timing, but I needed to see Ronnie. I thought of her every time I thought of home. Early in the flight, the C-130 had smelled of diesel fuel and hydraulic fluid, but the smell of urine began to overpower all the other smells, a consequence of many men trying to use a single funnel-shaped toilet no wider than your hand, while the plane pitched to and fro and rolled. The air had a taste, too, metallic, bitter. It coated your mouth, even my stomach growling. I wasn't sure I could keep down the cold sea rations I had tossed in my sea bag. Most were ham and scrambled eggs, the exact consistency of vomit. Against the opposite wall of the plane, a couple of guys, facing the same dilemma, had given in to hunger, holding their noses and swallowing hard. As if reading my mind, Thad pulled 2 cans of sponge cake out of his bag, and he tossed me one. You sure? Sea rat sponge cake was hard to come by. Eat, man, he said. Thanks, I replied. That's how Thad rolled. He was black. I was white. He was a year in. I was more or less new in the service. He didn't care. We were brothers, in and both Brooklyn guys to boot. When I told him that I was heading home, he scheduled leave too, so that we could travel together. But then on top of that, he wanted to go with me upstate to the parole hearing. Sitting shoulder to shoulder with me along the sidewall of the hold, digging out a generous spoonful of sponge cake, I offered him another chance to back out. You sure you want to go to Otisville? I hate to see you waste a day's leave, I asked. How's it wasted if I'm here to back you up? Dad hit a big voice, not just deep, but resonant, even over the undulating drone of the prop engines. Barely an inch taller than me, He was a whole lot thicker through the chest and the shoulders. And normally, when he spoke, the sound vibrated in your gut. Of course, my gut was already vibrating along with everything else in the plane. Don't get me wrong. I'd love to have you here, but I don't even know if I'll have to speak. I'm guessing just my uncle will. Talking to most people, I genuinely referred to my Uncle Bill as my dad to keep things simple. But Thad knew the whole complicated story of my family. That's in Orange County, right? Won't cost us a whole day. I hope not, I answered him without much conviction. By bus, it would take 2.5 hours to travel from LaGuardia Airport to the Federal Correctional Institute at Otisville, New York. The inmate was seeking parole. Sebastian Steinitz was not the man who shot my Uncle Bill, or at least not the man who pulled the trigger. He hadn't even entered the bank. But he was the brains behind the job. Over the years, I'd come to hold him more responsible than I had the other two men involved. I don't even know if my Uncle Bill felt the same. He never talked about it. Neither did Aunt Mary, at least not until all the frantic letters about the upcoming parole hearing, about how we needed to face Steinitz together as a family. I still remembered that moment. Steinitz's world first touched ours. Not that we'd realized it at the time. The images remained vivid in my mind. It was July 16th, 1961. It was the beginning of summer vacation after the third grade. Aunt Mary had called me in for dinner a couple of times, but I didn't head home for a while because I was in a really good stickball game. When I finally did head home, I expected her to give me an earful, but she and Uncle Bill were preoccupied with some other heated discussion at the table. Grateful for my good luck, I rushed to the bathroom. I washed up carefully. I even used soap, and I joined them in the little kitchen. My brother Ian was sitting on and setting the table. I knew right away that he just got a whooping himself. The sullen expression, the eyes lowered, the stiff way that he held himself. In ninth grade, Ian was almost as tall as Uncle Bill, but only half of his weight, and Uncle Bill didn't hold back much when he was using his belt. We figured he didn't hold back much with his nightstick either when he was on any criminal that was dumb enough to test him either. He would get the nightstick. We knew they would. That criminal sure would. It never occurred to us that some criminal might jump and try to get the jump on him. He was, if not immortal, he was at least indestructible to us. The newspaper was folded in four at the center of the table, so Ian had to lay down the plates around the outside of that. Uncle Bill gestured to a spot on the newspaper as if he were swatting a fly with the back of his hand. I'm telling you, they're crazy down south, he said out loud. A headline that he was gesturing at read, "Two bomb blasts hit Richmond, Virginia," and it was subtitled, "Caller tells police of school integration link." My Aunt Mary shook her head. "All of over those horrible segregation laws," she said. "Bunch of hateful people," said Uncle Bill. "That would never happen up here in New York." "Never," he said. It was just a random crime in a city that might as well have been on another planet as far as we were concerned. On August 3rd, 1972, our crew chief, a Marine Lance Corporal, even though the air jockeys were all made Air Force, he made his way back towards us on the plane. "Navigator seats free for one of you if you feel like riding first class for a while," he said. A non-com named Randall, grunted my name. Glass, why don't you sit up front for a while, he said. I tended to get singled out that way, for better or for worse, on people like Randall, who'd known my brother. Ian had still been MIA when I started boot camp at Paris Island. The drill sergeants all made it their mission to make me quit. Once one of them told me, "You must really hate your parents a whole lot," he said to me. Of course, I saw it differently. I must have loved my big brother a whole lot. I had dreams of finding him, or maybe just getting some payback. "Private," said the crew chief. "Sure," I pointed to Thad with my chin. "If he gets to go first." Thad shook his head. "I'm still eating." I held up my sponge cake, my gifted sponge baked can from Thad, guessing they didn't allow food in the cockpit. After a brief pause, Thad clapped me on the shoulder and stood stiffly. The so-called seats, plastic webbing over an aluminum frame, numbed your butt within about half an hour. After long trips, it always took me a few days to get fully that sensation back. For a moment, Thad's first hobbling steps reminded me of my uncle after the robbery. Back on December 15th, 1961, it was on a Friday night, 2 weeks before Christmas. Uncle Billy didn't come home. Aunt Mary didn't tell me much. I learned everything from the neighborhood kids and from the hushed phone calls when she thought I couldn't hear her. Uncle Billy had been shot in the hip trying to apprehend two bank robbers. Joey Glover's family around the corner had it even worse. His dad worked as a bank guard during the week, even though most of us kids knew him better as the soda jerk at Lepler's on Saturdays, and we all liked him. He was really nice. According to the neighborhood kids, just a few minutes before my uncle arrived at the Union Savings and Loan, one of the bank robbers shot Mr. Glover with a machine gun while the other guys bagged up all of the money. They got away with $38,000, and they took Joey's father's life. There wasn't enough left of Uncle Billy's long bone to put a fake joint in there, so he came home from the hospital after he'd been shot with a nasty shuffling limp and a wooden cane and a 4-inch platform sole on his left shoe. The cane I never saw him use. He got around well enough with the platform shoe to get out of the house a bit and to drive the Dodge, but his days policing the streets of Brooklyn were gone forever. Having lost my mom in the first grade, I felt an extra connection to Joey after all that. I stood up for him on the playground and on the streets, even if it meant taking a few extra noogies and all the purple nurples besides myself from the older kids like Ronnie's brother Seamus. And I started sitting with Joey at lunch, even though he never had much to say or anything decent to trade. Who you ate next to counted for a lot back then. Sometimes it felt like life or death. The only thing I wouldn't share with Joey was news about the search for the bank robbers. I had this sense that talking about the manhunt would only make him feel worse. I guessed I learned that from the way that Aunt Mary and Uncle Billy never spoke about it. Bringing the men responsible to justice might help me heal, but for Joey and Uncle Bill, the wound was better left undisturbed, like a bullet lodged too close to the heart. The first arrest came on a Wednesday in February. Outside the school, Ronnie was waiting for me with the news. I couldn't believe her at first. "It's true," she said, as we started for home. A wintry wind had kicked up, but I carried the hand-me-down wool coat under my arm anyway, It was too itchy. "Who is he?" I asked. Ronnie took my books and carried them against her chest. She did that every day after I got into trouble for dragging part of my jacket on the sidewalk once in the early fall. She had a backpack for her own books. "A guy named Page, the bag man," she said. And she looked around, she reached into her pocket, and she passed me a folded clipping from a newspaper. I kept my eyes forward as I pocketed it, as if we were spies exchanging top-secret information, and in a way, we were. Ronnie glanced down at my jacket. "Watch that sleeve," she said. The already frayed cuff of my jacket dangled dangerously close to the concrete of the sidewalk. I doubled the sleeve over, and I tightened my grip on all of that crumpled fabric. "It's only a matter of time till they catch the shooter now. How's your family doing?" she asked me. "Okay, I guess. Uncle Bill and Ian get into it a lot," I said to her. Then Ronnie nodded, as if she had already suspected that. When we reached the house, she passed me back my books, and we said our goodbyes to each other. The smell of one of my Aunt Mary's endless varieties of casserole hung thick in the air as I stepped inside. Uncle Bill had fallen asleep in his big wing chair, an empty glass next to him on the little table. I closed the door quietly, and I hung the itchy coat on the coat rack. I crossed to the kitchen, and I set my lunchbox on the counter with a little more noise than I had meant to. Uncle Bill stirred, and he shifted in his chair with a grunt. When no other noises followed, I took out the clipping and unfolded it. It read, "Ex-con questioned in bank holdup." Federal agents had nabbed Clarence Page Jr. yesterday outside his mother's apartment in South Jamaica, Queens, suspecting he was the bagman in the theft of $38,000 from Union Savings and Loan on December 11th that resulted in the death of the bank guard Henry Glover. He is currently being held without bail. "Say, Abel," Uncle Bill's voice rumbled as it came to life like a truck, an engine truck starting on a cold day. "How would you like to learn how to make a dry martini?" he asked me. I continued reading. A source familiar with the investigation said that Page also may have information about the January 5th holdup of the Richmond Park Trust, which netted more than $14,000. "Not too many people know how to do it. Even adults," my uncle said. "They don't know how to make that dry martini," he said. I continued reading to myself. "Page may face the death penalty if convicted under the Federal Bank Robbery Act." The grainy photo that I looked at depicted a slim black man with a broad mustache. At least, how to do it well. "Agents still said," my uncle said to me about the martini. I continued reading. "Agents still seek Billy Ray Turner, age 33, of Greensburg, Kansas, and Sebastian Steinitz, 28, of Syracuse, New York. A third man in the gang? Maybe the getaway driver. But if Page was the bag man, which one drove, and which one fired the machine gun that killed Mr. Glover and wounded Uncle Bill?" My uncle took me out of my reverie and said, "So what do you think about that dry martini?" I went back to reading. "Agents are calling the string of heists one of the most brazen crime sprees since Bonnie and Clyde." Abel, my uncle said. I folded up the news clipping. I put it into my pocket, and I drew close enough to the chair to meet my uncle's hooded eyes. "Yeah, sure, Uncle Bill. I'll learn how to make one." Now a break from the story. This is the Talking Information Center's short story program, being read from here at the Talking Information Center. And this is the short story, The Bank Heist Before Armageddon, that was written by the author Avram Levinsky. And now, back to the story. Back on August 3rd, 1972, as Thad reemerged from the cockpit of the plane, I pulled my sea bag from under the seat, and I pulled out what Ronnie had sent me 8 months before. 10 years, over half of my life, she and I had shared strange clues, trying to make sense out of that crime. For a long time, I'd believed that my confusion would end up with the conviction of the perpetrators. It didn't. The issue of Alfred Hitchcock's Mystery Magazine had a sketch of the man with the world's most famous double chin in black ink over a background of avocado green. And Sebastian Steinitz's story in it was called Easy Money. "What's up with you and that magazine?" Thad asked me, and he looked at the dog-eared page with a furrowed brow. "Communications guys codes and decodes at God knows how many words per minute, but it takes you half a year to read one story," he asked me. I wanted to explain to him, but how could I, without letting the other guys in on the strange truth? When I looked at the pages, all I could see was one familiar image of Sebastian Steinitz looking back at me. All I could think of was what he had done to the last remaining threads of my family. I kept the magazine doubled over, and I passed it to Thad with my thumb next to the byline. He silently read the author's name. Eyebrows raised, he looked up at me. "No way." Back on February 23rd, 1962, on a snowy Friday, Old Man Lepler taped an FBI 10 Most Wanted poster to the wall behind the cash register with pictures of Billy Ray Tanner. It had all 10 fingerprints at the top, then his signature, then a few pictures, and then a bunch of info. He looked pretty ordinary. Fair skin, dark, medium length hair, kind of square in the forehead and in the jaw. In the front view, his left eye looked kind of wide and expressionless relative to the left. Under description, it listed his eyes as brown, left eye is artificial. Well, that explained it. Below that, under scars and marks, it listed a tattoo of crossed evolvers on his right forearm. But what we kids couldn't stop talking about was the stuff at the bottom. "Caution, Tanner is armed with a double-barreled, sawed-off 12-gauge shotgun, and that submarine had machine guns, submachine guns, and that he had hand grenades, too." Hand grenades? Some of the kids thought the robbers had them for breaking into vaults, but I didn't buy it. The next month, Sebastian Steinitz's poster went right up next to Tanner's. He looked kind of ordinary, too, but in a different way. He had finer features than Tanner, and he had two creases where his eyebrows came together that made you think the gears were turning behind his eyes. The section at the bottom listed all the same weapons as Tanner. The month after that, Joey Glover and his mom moved out to go live with his grandparents in Yonkers, New York. He didn't tell us about it ahead of time. A truck showed up one morning, and that afternoon, he was gone. Nobody said too much about Joey until the week before school got out. One of the kids had brought in his parents' copy of Reader's Digest magazine. That magazine offered a $5,000 reward for information leading to the capture of Billy Ray Tanner. And at recess, we all argued about who was really paying the $5,000. Some kids thought it was Joey's family, maybe his grandparents. But I didn't think they had that kind of cash, given that Joey never even had a single yodel or a Twinkie in his lunch his whole life. We had no way of knowing, anyway, who was giving the reward. Summer didn't bring much news about the heist. Ronnie told me that a bunch of cops stormed a ferry and arrested some guy on vacation because he had a glass eye, but the paper said that they let him loose because he didn't have the tattoo. Back on August 4th, 1972, while walking down the aft loading ramp of the C-130 at Culis Air National Guard Base, it felt like I was walking onto the moon. The tarmac was gray, it was concrete, and it was vast. Thick clouds filled the sky, and a cold mist hung in the air. An endless basin dotted with sand-colored scrub brush ended and stretched toward a veil of bluish mountains ahead. We followed the others to an expansive brick hangar with a few giant doors for planes and many smaller cargo bays for trucks. The waiting area had a canteen and a bathroom. I'd never been so glad to sit on a wooden bench or a toilet seat. Randall talked to one of the wingnuts from the base and told us that our next hop would take off for Oakland in just under 2 hours. Some guys lit up smokes. Other guys tried to sleep. Eventually, four guys across from us sat on the concrete floor playing blackjack for cigarettes, talking trash with every new card. A slim black guy had the ace of clubs showing. "Put your head between your knees and kiss your butt goodbye," he said. "Duck and cover," a beefy corporal dealt each player a second card. The guy with the ace landed the queen of diamonds. "I used to love that stuff. Guess got us out of class," he said. "We took it serious," a Midwestern accent replied. "My old man kept a tornado cellar stocked like we might be in there for months," he said. The dealer turned over a card. What the heck for? "If you made it, you'd envy the dead," he said, and he drew the face card and he went bust. "BS," said the guy with the blackjack. "That's how white people think. Spend a little time in West Philly. You won't worry so much what the place looks like, because they already dropped the bomb," he said. Back on October 22nd, 1962, on a rainy Monday night, the week before Halloween, right around when we'd normally eat dinner, I drifted out of my room and I found Uncle Bill and Aunt Mary staring intently into the TV. President Kennedy was speaking from behind a desk. Who talked like that? I asked Uncle Bill if the president was from a foreign country. He chuckled to himself. "Yeah, he is. Boston," he said, guessing that he was teasing me, but also still wondering if there might be more than one Boston in the world. I asked him if everyone in Boston talked like that. "Nah, only the Boston Brahmins," he said. I knew Boston's baseball team was the Boston Red Sox, and I couldn't imagine what sport the Brahmins played or when President Kennedy might have been on that team. Uncle Bill looked down from the television and shook his head. "Why don't you go and fix your uncle another nice dry martini, the way I taught you?" he asked me. I took his empty glass and I marched into the kitchen. The macaroni art that I had taped on the front edge of the fridge the year before had now started to darken. It was Stern-Faced Moon, one of my better efforts at the time. Why Uncle Bill's poker buddies had mistaken it for a banana, I could never understand. The martini stuff was already on the counter for me. "It shall be the policy of this nation to regard any nuclear missile launched from Cuba against any nation in the Western Hemisphere as an attack by the Soviet Union on the United States, requiring a full retaliatory response upon the Soviet Union. Standing on my toes, I listened to President Kennedy on the radio. I grabbed some ice out of the bin in the freezer, and I dumped it into the shaker. I measured out the vermouth. I iced it down. I strained it into the glass. I iced down the gin. I strained that in, too, with the sharp vapors stinging my nose. Then I fished an olive out of the jar, and I watched it settle to the bottom of the drink. As I sidled up to the big chair, and I set the martini down on the side table next to Uncle Bill, the president called upon the chairman to do some things. One of Uncle Bill's poker buddies was a chairman at the Rotary Club, and it suddenly dawned on me that the title meant more than just setting up chairs. The president's voice continued. He has an opportunity now to move the world back from the abyss of destruction. I didn't know exactly what an abyss was, but I could pretty well guess from the context. Uncle Bill took the martini glass by the stem. He brought it to his lips, and he tilted it for a long swallow. He exhaled more sharp gin vapors. "You're the best barkeep in Brooklyn," he said. As confused as I was about the president and the chairman and the abyss, I still swelled with pride at those words from my uncle. "Now another one for your aunt," he said. On August 4th, 1972, as the blackjack game fizzled and the beefy corporal pocketed the cards, I reached into my sea bag again to take out my photo scrapbook and my latest letter from Ronnie. The postmark was 6 weeks old on this letter that she'd sent me, but at least it made it. She'd enclosed a few photos of her, two with some other girl from the neighborhood, and one of her in front of Leplers, looking wholesome in a plaid skirt and a white blouse cuffed up to the elbows. Careful to touch only the corners and the backs, I peeled back the clear plastic and started positioning the photos. Randall, next to me, on the bench, snatched two and held them up to look them over. "Whoa, Glass, I had no idea you were punching above your weight class like that. We should probably have you bronzed or something." In his fat thumb, pressed hard, where Ronnie's knees showed in one photo. "It ain't like that," I said to him. "You kidding me? It's either like that or you busted a gut trying," he said. "Actually, I didn't. You see, she's like a sister to me," I answered him. He passed a photo to the two other guys sitting down from him. "Phillips, you see this? And Glassy says he didn't even make a play for her," he said. I could feel my blood pressure rising. "I'd tap that," said Phillips. "Would you tap your sister?" I wanted to stand and grab the photos back, but if they kept passing them around and played things, keeping away things like that with my pictures, things were going to go south in a hurry. Anyway, Ronnie wasn't a kid anymore. Everywhere she went, she probably had guys thinking exactly what my fellow grunts were saying out loud to me. "Come on," said Randall. "You going to tell me you never even made a move on her?" he said. The photos continued to make the rounds. "Nope," I answered them. "You two never got down to business and all that?" he said. "Not even kissed," I said. Of course, I couldn't explain about the one day we did hold hands, the day that we both believed would be our last. It was back on October 23rd, 1962. The afternoon after President Kennedy's address to the country, only about half the kids who usually hung around were outside. We all compared notes about what we'd overheard our parents say and what we'd noticed from the news. A few kids thought that the missiles would hit Washington, D.C. first, but most of us knew that they would go for New York City. Wednesday afternoon, even fewer kids were outside. At dinner, Aunt Mary told Uncle Bill that we needed to keep the gas tank of the Dodge full all the time from now on. Thursday after school, when Ronnie and I went to Lepler's to see if the comic books were any good, we passed by the little market next door, and half the shelves in the back were empty. We went to her house afterward, and we learned why. I counted 6 bags of potatoes lined up like soldiers on her countertops. I guess all the grown-ups are stocking up, she said. It seemed strange to me that it had come to that, that everyone was out for themselves. Those lined up like soldiers on her countertops. I guess all the grown-ups are stocking up, she said. It seemed strange to me.

"It's okay. Give me your lunchbox," she said. And I took up my Disney Daniel Boone lunchbox. I flipped open the clasps, and I emptied out the leftover orange peel in a pail and a ball of tin foil that landed into the trash. Ronnie got her Barbie lunchbox out, found a loaf of bread, a big jar of peanut butter, and some grape jelly. With no room on the counter, she went to the kitchen table, and she laid out the slices of bread like Uncle Bill's dealing cards when he'd dealt out cards. She made 9 sandwiches. She wrapped up 2 sacks of 3 in paper towels and placed them in my lunchbox. She wrapped up another stack of 3 and put it in hers. Then she closed both lunchboxes, and she handed me mine. She disappeared into her room for a moment, and then she came back with 2 books. I couldn't see the title of the well-worn Hardy Boys books that was under her arm. She passed me a Nancy Drew one, The Mystery of the Tolling Bell. "We'll go to your house," she said. I used the key from under the loose brick out back to let us into the house. "We'll need something to drink," said Ronnie. I found a gallon of milk in the fridge. We filled her thermos, and we filled mine, and then we topped them off with some Hershey syrup, and we screwed down the lids, and we shook hard for a couple of minutes. "We'll go under the porch," I said. I nodded, still confused. At least her voice cut through the voices in my head. Without her, President Kennedy's words kept replaying in my mind nonstop. The cost of worldwide nuclear war, in which even the fruits of victory would be ashes in our mouth, he had said. Ronnie still had her book under her arm. I left mine in the kitchen, but it didn't matter. We slipped under the joist of the front porch and into the cool shadows under the porch. She sat on an outdoor seat cushion, and she leaned back against the foundation of the house. I stretched out on an old inner tube. She opened her lunchbox, and she took out one of the peanut butter sandwiches that she'd wrapped in paper towels back at her house. I opened my lunchbox, and I unwrapped one too. Usually famished in the mid-afternoon, I thought I'd finish it, or maybe even eat 2. But I only ended up swallowing a few bites before I put it back with the others. The sun streaked between the slats along the sides of the stairs, and it cast strange patterns on the earth by our feet. Now a break from the story. This is the Talking Information Center's short story program being read from here at the Talking Information Center. And this is the short story, The Bank Heist Before Armageddon, written by the author Avram Zelinsky. And now, back to the story. The voices in my head, all the warnings and predictions, got quieter. Soon they faded beneath the steady rhythm of Ronnie's breathing next to me and the swell of a few approaching cars. She took my hand, and we waited for the flash. On August 5th, 1972, "Yo, Abel," it was Thad's voice. I woke up, and my temple was pressing hard against the window as the bus cornered and pulled into a depot, the brakes shrieking. The TWA flight to LaGuardia was mostly a blur. The last thing I remembered after takeoff was a woman in the row behind me complaining that the seats were uncomfortable. After that, I'd fallen into an uneasy sleep until the captain announced we were starting our descent. The same thing had happened on the bus as soon as we hit the lower deck of the George Washington Bridge. "Come on," said Thad. "Our stop," he said, rising from his seat. We grabbed our sea bags from the luggage rack. We made our way out, and we breathed in cool air that smelled of balsam pines. The visitor's entrance to the prison was through a broad sand-brick building. To our right, spiced around the outer ridge of the razor-wired perimeter fence, was a formation of irregularly shaped two-story buildings that, based on their identical construction, had to house the prisoners. The arrangements reminded me a little bit of the Pentagon. Maybe Sebastian Steinitz's life behind bars

0: resembled my own. We both lived regimented lives within institutions, though his life had to be much safer than mine. Surely he had to eat better than me, and my Marine brothers were eating overseas. I wondered if science ever got sponge cake. From there, I spiraled down into thoughts of Uncle Bill and of Joey Glover's dad. Easy, Abel. Dad put a firm hand on my shoulder. Whatever you're thinking, let it go. We're just here to support your family, right? He said. I exhaled and realized I'd been clenching my jaw. Yeah, yeah, I know, I said. On October 25th, 1962, in the cool air under that porch, of all the voices in my head quieted down, and I felt free, maybe freer than I'd ever felt. I felt like I could ask Ronnie anything I wanted, like I'd be completely honest with her, and there would be no shame. Why should people do this to each other? I asked. Because they don't see a people as people, she answered. I knew she was right. I tried to imagine some Russian kids on the other side of the world, hidden away in a place like this, choosing like they were, waiting for that flash. But I couldn't picture it. Will it hurt? I asked. No, it's going to happen so quick. It won't hurt, she answered. Everything's going to be gone? Everything? I asked. Everything except for the history of the world that caused it, she answered. Even though we could both read in places our parents told us it was much too dark, Ronnie didn't open her book. Maybe she hadn't brought much to read. Maybe she only wanted there as a message to the universe, or as a keepsake for the next one. Unseen overhead, a jet plane moaned as it passed us, but somehow we knew it was no different than the other ones that crossed the sky every afternoon. The sound seemed so mournful to me, and suddenly I wondered if I'd ever loved anyone as much as I loved Ronnie. I loved my brother Ian, but he had always seemed far away, even before he'd enlisted, the way comic book heroes or President Kennedy felt. The love for my mom that I had felt so fiercely when she had died had blurred and faded to a fuzzy memory of itself. The pain, once so sharp, was now only an ache, a dull ache. A powerful guilt gnawed at me for letting that happen. When we heard Aunt Mary clomping up the stairs, Ronnie shot me a confident look that bordered on defiant. We'd chosen our final place well, and knowing that gave us a stubborn sense of accomplishment. The front door closed, and the storm cracked shut an instant later. Ronnie let go of my hand, took out her thermos, popped the cap off, and unscrewed the lid. I felt that I should too, and I poured out some chocolate milk, not out of thirst, but out of that same defiance that she had, that same need to prove that we were going to stick with our own choices. The sunbeams between the slats had lengthened and wrapped over the leg of my jeans when another set of footsteps sounded on the stairs. The bell rang, the front door creaked open, and we heard Ronnie's mom asking if she was inside. Aunt Mary told her that she hadn't seen Ronnie and me all afternoon. Both women started shouting our names from the corners of the porch, their voices taut and fearful. Ronnie and I shared a glance. She shrugged. We're down here, we both said in unison. What? We're down here, we said in unison again. Aunt Mary started spewing words in that sharp double time the way she always did when scolding. Abel Glass, you get yourself up here this minute, she said. I shook out the last drops from my cup, and I snapped it onto my thermos. We made our way out and around the stairs. You know better than to wander off like that. She made it sound like we'd crossed an ocean. We were right here, I said. We didn't even leave the property. Isn't that just fine? Another young lawyer in the making, she said. On August 5th, 1972, in the hearing room in the Federal Correctional Institute at Otisville, it was smaller than the hold of the C-130, and all the metal folding chairs were taken. Thad and I, in our service greens, drew a few looks as we crossed the room. We leaned into the back wall in a casual parade rest position. At the front of the room, the four members of the parole board sat at a long table listening to a gaunt man in orange prison duds explain some kind of altercation during his time as a prisoner. I thought about Steinitz, and I tried to tamp down the seething anger and resentment that I'd felt earlier, but it came back to me in waves, until it transformed into something not even that was even more consuming. It was hatred. I watched that door. No sign of Uncle Bill or Aunt Mary yet. Back on October 25th, 1962, that flash didn't come that Thursday that Ronnie and I hid out from under the porch. Not much changed at school on Friday, except that in art class, a lot more kids drew pictures with mushroom clouds. Saturday, Uncle Bill told me that the Russians shot down one of our planes, so that we needed to drive out to stay with my grandparents in East Meadow to be safe. He even canceled his poker game. He also taught me a new way to make dry martinis in a whole pitcher at a time. He and Aunt Mary drank most of the pitcher before dinner, and we didn't go to East Meadow. On Sunday, Ronnie told me that they'd caught Steinitz at the middle of the night. His mother-in-law ratted him out, and after a high-speed chase through the streets of Syracuse, a police van rammed his sedan. They found him slumped over the wheel with a .22 rifle and two live hand grenades right next to him. Aside from the bank job here in Brooklyn and the one in Virginia, they charged him with stealing another $27,000 from a bank in Syracuse. The FBI said he was the brains of the operation. None other than J. Edgar Hoover himself said that he was the most devious criminal in the country. He called Steinitz a masterclass chess player who was always many moves ahead in planning his crimes. I couldn't help but wonder if shooting Glowy Glover's dad had been one of those planned moves or something else that caught Steinitz by surprise. Anybody who'd stockpiled all those weapons had to figure on using them against somebody, maybe even against somebody's dad, and a dad that was a nice smile and gave you an egg cream on a Saturday afternoon. They captured Tanner in Baltimore that next Saturday. All the kids had different stories about how it happened. Someone heard that he rented a house on the street where three FBI agents lived. Someone else said the cops found him when he tried to buy a fully minted out Chevy Aztec convertible for cash, plus the trade-in of a brand new Pontiac that happened to be stolen. But it was Ronnie who started to put all the facts together. Her dad always listened to the news on a transistor radio while he shaved. She overheard through the bathroom door. The FBI figured it all out. Those pipe bombs near the White House last year, that was all Steinitz's idea. They set them off, calling in, say they were integrated schools in South to divert the cops. They planned another bomb the day of the D.C. bank robbery, but it didn't go off. Did anyone get killed? I really think no one got hurt. I mean, not physically. I wondered. The people near the explosion, did they think it was the end? Then I remembered images on TV, the crowds of people in Mississippi who hated integration, and I wondered if people like that thought it was just the beginning. When Ronnie gave me back my books, I didn't want to leave her. She could tell. Come out for me after you do your homework, okay? I took my time climbing the steps of the porch, but then I didn't enjoy playing bartender at home anymore. Uncle Bill and Aunt Mary went through a whole pitcher of martinis before dinner, and then another pitcher after. On August 5th, 1972, the hearings whirled by like a conveyor belt. The four members of the parole board never stilled, and passing papers and thick books around, files too, writing notes, signing things, somehow managing to ask a few questions and pretending to listen to the answers in between. A balding, jowly prisoner in his 50s spoke mechanically for 3 minutes before the board finished with him. The next guy shot someone in a gas station robbery a decade before. They let the victim's brother speak a little longer. When that hearing wrapped up, the brother and a few people with him got up to leave, so Thad and I grabbed their seats. I thought about justice, and I thought about the bank robbery, and I thought about the semblance of safety and love for family that's been lost. Soon I'd face him, the man who took away all that. I could feel the moment coming. Still, no Uncle Bill and no Aunt Mary. Back on April 12, 1966, it's right here in the back of the A section. Ronnie flipped pages until she came to the article. Then she folded the newspaper into a neat square. She laid it flat on the kitchen table, the same one where she managed both those peanut butter sandwiches on Armageddon 3 years earlier. I scanned the headline, but an awkward rush of self-doubt hit me before I could read it. Is it weird that it still matters to me to read so much? Uncle Bill never talks about it at all. Of course it still matters to you, Ronnie said. You dealt with all that and all what those three men did to your family every day. You're going to want to know, and you want to live in a world with justice. We both read. Clarence Page, Jr., had appealed his conviction, and he'd been sentenced to life in prison. His lawyers had argued that his rights had been violated because the federal agents continued to question him and used his own testimony against him, even though he'd asked for a lawyer. At the time, the agents told him, "Sure, you know any attorneys? We'll call one." When he said that he didn't know any, they went right on interrogating him. His lawyer said that the state had systematically blocked all black jurors from the pool. The appeal was denied. August 5, 1972. Finally, they called Sebastian Steinitz, and two guards ushered him into the room from the door opposite the one for the public. I compared the man in front of me with the images of him burned into my mind as a kid. The lean, youthful curve of his cheeks and the angle of his jaw had broadened. He'd put on a few pounds in 8 years, but not many. The eyes hadn't changed, that look of calculating assessment, of confidence in his own simmering thoughts. He looked noticeably tidier than the other prisoners who had spoken earlier, and it struck me that he applied some of the same attention to detail with his orange prison duds as he had his well-tailored sports coat of the pictures from his trial, the pants fitting snugly at the waist, the shirt carefully tucked in. His hairline had receded an inch or two, and as he turned to face the panel, an egg-shaped bald spot showed at the crown of his head. The panel member to the right asked him a question. Realizing that with Uncle Bill, I'd be forced to speak for the family, I missed most of Steinitz's words, trying to gather my own thoughts. All that registered was a whirlwind of timbre in his voice. A panel member referring to the documents called Steinitz a model prisoner. He reached into the folder and he pulled out some magazines. He flipped to an open bookmarked page. "So, Mr. Steinitz, are we to understand that you penned these articles in jail, scot-free?" And he opened another magazine, The Safecracker. "Yes," said Steinitz. "Several others as well." He seemed genuinely proud. "Then it was your intention or purpose, I suppose, to continue pursuing your career, writing fictional crimes as a career rather than returning to your criminal ways?" "Absolutely." "Anything further you'd like to advise the board at this time?" "Only that I regret the decisions that brought me here." In other words, he regretted getting caught. "And I finally found my calling. I'm not a threat to anyone anymore. My only hope is that I can remain productive as an author and a citizen." "Very well." The panel member closed the folder and lifted a clipboard. "We are expecting a victim statement from a Mr. William Glass." "Sir," I spoke up from my seat, "William Glass is unable to attend. I'm his nephew, Abel Glass. I'd like to speak for him if I could." "Certainly." A guard motioned me to the front of the room. I came forward and stood a few feet from Steinitz. A sudden spike of adrenaline jolted me. I held one wrist to steady my hands, and I cleared my throat. "My Uncle Bill was a proud New York City cop," I tried, but couldn't keep the rapid tremolo from my voice, "until he was shot." The four members of the parole board all stopped shuffling papers, and they watched me. "He was shot in the hip, trying to prevent a bank robbery. The robbery was of the Union Savings and Loan in Brooklyn. I just want you to know that he's never been the same. And not just physically. Yeah, he has one leg that's a whole lot shorter than the other one, and he walks with a limp. But he lost a lot more that day. He lost his pride. He lost his future. I know Mr. Steinitz didn't pull that trigger, but I also know that he was the thinker and the planner behind that crime and many others. To me, that makes him more responsible, not less. Mr. Steinitz and his two partners stockpiled all kinds of military-grade weapons, some of which were in the car when he was finally caught. It seems to me that a man of his intelligence must have known those weapons would be used for. He expected it. He knew the likely targets, too. Officers of the law, like my uncle. Billy Ray Tanner, the trigger man for that string of crimes, got life without parole. So did Clarence Page, Jr., and he was just the bag man. The bag man. How is it that we're here today considering a parole for the mastermind of those crimes after just 8 years? The panel member on my left frowned darkly over his reading glasses. I'd said too much. They didn't want to hear about my original sentences, about the original sentences that had been imposed. They didn't want to compare the cases. And still, I wanted to say more. I wanted to grab Steinitz hobbled. I wanted to hobble him like Uncle Bill. I wanted him on the other side of the glass like Mr. Glover so that Sebastian Steinitz would think twice. The silent moment passed. The panel member on the right thanked me, and I rose to go. Thad and I came to my side as they opened the door. Outside in the hall, I hesitated, emotionally drained, and then Thad put his hand on my shoulder. I remember my brother Ian and something he told me one of the last times we'd spoke. It was on September 3rd, 1968. I had a strange sense of something terrible playing out even before Aunt Mary untangled the tan curly cues of the cord to the phone that was mounted on the kitchen wall and passed me the receiver. "Hey, Abe." The international call had a scratchy connection, like a hearing Ian had on one of Uncle Bill's old shellac records. His voice had a strange embarrassment that I'd never heard in it before. And then I knew. "You're re-enlisting, aren't you?" I said. Silence. And all that stuff about coming home, getting your own place, so I could move in with you, was that just a load of crap? I asked him. "No, Abe, I meant all that, but things have changed. I'm sorry, I just have to do this," he said. "To save democracy or humanity or whatever, right? Is that what you think?" I asked him. "No, I don't believe in all that. I don't even think I'm helping humanity at all, to be honest with you. Maybe I thought it was like that when I started out, but not now," he said. "Then why don't you come home?" I asked. "It's hard to explain, because I know what I'm doing. If I come home, the guy who replaces me might not know what he's doing," he said. "If you come home, that's not your problem," I said. "It is. People could die. And these people, well, they're like my brothers," he said. "But I am your brother. Me." I cursed him. I cried, and I pounded the wall. Loss. No stranger plunged long, curved claws into my chest and twisted. When the call ended, it stayed in my chest, that feeling, and it perched on my shoulder like a gargoyle. Sometimes it quieted, but it never left. It struck me deep a few months later when the two men in dress uniform came to the front door to tell us that my brother Ian was missing, and when Aunt Mary wailed her apologies to my long-dead mom, clutching a framed photograph against her stout bosom, and then 3 weeks later, into boot camp, when I got called to the commander's office and saw the chaplain that was waiting there for me, it feasted on my flesh. That was the short story written by the author Avram Levinsky, that short story entitled The Bank Heist Before Armageddon, and read from here at the Talking Information Center, and read for the Talking Information Center's short story program. Thanks a lot for listening, everyone, and please do listen again. Take care, and goodbye, everybody.
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2: Hi, my name is Billy, and here is tonight's weather forecast for the Talking Information Center. This evening, there will be a 30% chance of showers and patchy fog, and then later, more patchy fog with degrees low around 66. The sun rose today at 6 o'clock a.m., the sun will set today at 7:33 p.m., and the sun will rise tomorrow at 6:01 a.m. And that's all the weather I have for today. I'm Billy giving you the weather for the Talking Information Center. Have a wonderful evening.
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0: Hi, welcome to the Talking Information Center short story program, being read from here at the Talking Information Center. My name is Danny V. Today, reading the short story taken from the book Chasin, Lincoln's Killer, written by the author James L. Swanson. Once again, taken from the book Chasing Lincoln's Killer, being read from here at the Talking Information Center and being read for the Talking Information Center's short story program. And now for the story. From 1861 through 1865, the United States endured a bloody civil war between the northern and the southern states. The conflict had begun long before the right to own slaves and states' rights to secede, that is, to leave the Union if they disagreed with the government. In the North, where the economy was based on factories and industry, most citizens considered slavery brutal, inhuman, and immoral. In the South, where the economy was dependent on slave labor, citizens believed they should have the right to own slaves. They also believed that if the national government disagreed with that right, southern states had the right to secede. Lincoln, the elected president of the United States in 1860, just before the outbreak of the Civil War, held two strong beliefs: that slavery was morally wrong, and that the North and the South must remain united as one country. Southern soldiers, dressed in gray uniforms, were called rebels and Confederates. Northern soldiers, dressed in navy blue uniforms, were referred to as Union soldiers or Yankees. The war lasted 4 years and resulted in more than 600,000 casualties, half of them lost to disease. After several bloody battles and costly, prolonged campaigns, Confederate General Robert E. Lee surrendered the Army of Northern Virginia to Union General Ulysses S. Grant in the Virginia town of Appomattox Courthouse. But other rebel armies continued fighting in the field. Lee's surrender did not mean the end of the war or of danger. Some Confederate sympathizers mourned the outcome of the war. The lost cause would forever change the Southern way of life, including slavery. Many Southerners were unwilling to give up the lost cause, believing they could continue to fight and eventually win or die trying. It was a dangerous place and time. With Lee's surrender, soldiers shed their uniforms, turned in their weapons, and rode or walked home to resume their lives. Spies and Confederate sympathizers, as well as soldiers, filled the Union capital, Washington, D.C. People could not tell, based on clothing, geography, or appearance, which side of the conflict people supported. It looked like a bad day for photographers. Terrible winds and thunderstorms had swept through Washington early that April morning, dissolving the dirt streets into a sticky muck of soil and garbage. The ugly gray, the gray sky of the morning of March 4th, 1865, threatened to spoil the great day. Photographer William M. Smith was to take a historic presidential photo, a photograph of the presidential inauguration in front of the recently completed Capitol Dome. Smith framed the view from the marble statue of George Washington on the lawn to the top of the dome, crowned by the Statue of Freedom. Abraham Lincoln had ordered work on building the Capitol Dome to continue during the war, as a sign that the Union would go on. Closer to the Capitol, Alexander Gardner set up his camera to photograph the inauguration. Gardner captured not only images of the president, the vice president, the chief justice, and other honored guests occupying the stands, but also the anonymous faces of hundreds of spectators who crowded the east front of the Capitol. In one photograph, on a balcony above, stands a young man with a black mustache and wearing a top hat, gazing down on the president. It was the famous actor John Wilkes Booth. Abraham Lincoln rose from his chair and walked toward the podium. He was now at the height of his power, with the Civil War nearly won. Clouds threatened another rainstorm. Then the strangest thing happened. The clouds parted and the sun burst out, flooding the spectacle. The president's speech was brief, just 701 words. Fondly do we hope, fervently do we pray, that this mighty scourge of war may speedily pass away. With malice toward none, with charity for all, with firmness in the right, as God gives us to see the right, let us strive on to finish the work we are in, to bind up the nation's wounds, to care for him who shall have borne the battle, and for his widow and his orphan, to do all which may achieve and cherish a just and lasting peace among ourselves and with all nations. On April 3rd, 1865, Richmond, Virginia, the capital city of the Confederate States of America, it fell to the Union forces. Now it was only a matter of time before the war could finally be over. In the Union capital, emotions were high. The rebellion was almost over, and the victorious North held a celebration. Children ran through the streets, waving little paper flags that read, "We celebrate the fall of Richmond." Across the country, people built bonfires, organized parades, fired guns, shot cannons, and sang patriotic songs. 4 days later, John Wilkes Booth was drinking with a friend at a saloon on Houston Street in New York City. Booth struck the bar table with his fist and regretted a lost opportunity. "What an excellent chance I had if I had wished to kill the president on Inauguration Day. I was on the stand, as close to him nearly as I am to you," he said. Crushed by the fall of Richmond, the former rebel capital, John Wilkes Booth now left New York City on April 8th, and he returned to Washington. The news there was terrible for him. On April 9th, Confederate General Robert E. Lee and the Army of Northern Virginia surrendered to Union General Grant at Appomattox. Booth wandered the streets in despair. On April 10th, Abraham Lincoln appeared at a second-floor window of the Executive Mansion at the White House, and, as it was then known, called the White House, he wanted to greet a crowd of citizens that were celebrating General Lee's surrender. President Abraham Lincoln did not have a prepared speech. He used his humor to entertain the audience. "I see that you have a band of music with you. I have always thought Dixie one of the best tunes I ever heard. Our adversaries tempted to appropriate it, but I insisted yesterday. We fairly captured it, and now I request the band to favor me with its performance." On the night of April 11th, a torchlight parade of a few thousand people with bands and banners assembled on the semicircular driveway in front of the executive mansion. This time, Lincoln delivered a long speech without gloating over the Union victory. He intended to prepare the people for the long task of rebuilding the South. When someone in the crowd shouted that he couldn't see the president, Lincoln's son, Tad, volunteered to illuminate his father. When Lincoln dropped each page of his speech to the floor, it was Tad who scooped them up. Lincoln continued, "We meet this evening, not in sorrow, but in gladness of heart." He described recent events and gave credit to Union General Grant and his officers for the successful end to the war. He also discussed the desire that he had for black people, especially those who had served in the Union Army, that they be granted the right to vote. As Lincoln spoke, one observer, Mrs. Lincoln's dressmaker, Elizabeth Keckley, a free black woman standing a few steps from the president, remarked that the lamplight made him stand out boldly in the darkness. The perfect target. What an easy matter would it be to kill the president as he stands there. He could be shot down from the crowd, she whispered, and no one would be able to tell who fired the shot. In the crowd standing below Abraham Lincoln, was John Wilkes Booth again. He turned to his companion, David Herold, and objected to the idea that blacks and former slaves would become voting citizens. In the darkness, Booth threatened to kill Lincoln. "By now, God, I will put him through," he said. And as Booth left the White House grounds, he spoke to companion and co-conspirator Lewis Powell. "That is the last speech that he will ever give," he said. On the evening of April 13th, Washington celebrated the end of the war with a grand illumination of the city. Public buildings and private homes glowed from candles and torches and gaslights and fireworks. It was the most beautiful night in the history of the Capitol. John Wilkes Booth now saw all of this, the grand illumination, the crowds delirious with joy, the insults to the fallen Confederacy and her leaders, and he returned to his room at the National Hotel after midnight, and he could not sleep. Now a break from the story. This is the Talking Information Center's short story program being read from here at the Talking Information Center. And this is the short story taken from Chasing Lincoln's Killer by James L. Swanson. And now, back to the story. He could not sleep. Then when he woke, John Wilkes Booth was depressed. It was Good Friday morning, April 14th, 1865. The Confederacy was dead. His cause was lost, and his dreams of glory over. He did not know that this day, after enduring more than a week of bad news, he would enjoy a stunning reversal of fortune. No, all he knew this morning when he crawled out of bed was that he could not stand another day of Union victory celebrations. Booth assumed that the day would unfold as the latest in a blur of days that had begun on April 3rd, when the Confederate capital, Richmond, fell to the Union. The very next day, the tyrant, Abraham Lincoln, had visited his captive prize and had the nerve to sit behind the desk occupied by the first and last president of the Confederate States of America, Jefferson Davis. Then on April 9th, at Appomattox Courthouse, Virginia, General Robert E. Lee and his beloved Army of Northern Virginia surrendered. 2 days later, Lincoln made a speech promising to give blacks the right to vote. And last night, April 13th, all of Washington had celebrated with a grand illumination of the city. These days had been the worst of John Wilkes Booth's young life. 26 years old, impossibly vain, an extremely talented actor, and a star member of a celebrated theatrical family, John Wilkes Booth was willing to throw away fame, wealth, and a promising future for the cause of the Confederacy. He was the son of the legendary actor Junius Brutus Booth, and brother to Edwin Booth, one of the finest actors of his generation. Handsome and appealing, he was instantly recognizable to thousands of fans in both the North and the South. His physical beauty astonished all who saw him. A fellow actor described his eyes as being like living jewels. Booth's passions, including fine clothing, Southern humor, good manners, beautiful woman, and the romance of lost causes. On April 14th, Booth's day began in the dining room of the National Hotel, where he ate breakfast. Around noon, he walked over to Ford's Theater, nearby Ford's Theater, a block from Pennsylvania Avenue, to pick up his mail. Ford's customarily accepted personal mail as a courtesy to actors. There was a letter for John Wilkes Booth in that mail. That same morning, a letter arrived at the theater for someone else. There had been no time to mail it, so its sender, First Lady Mary Todd Lincoln, had used the president's messenger to hand deliver it to the owners of Ford's Theater. The mere arrival of the White House messenger told them that the president was coming to the theater tonight. Yes, the president and Mrs. Lincoln would attend this evening's performance of the popular, if silly, comedy Our American Cousin. But the big news was that the General Ulysses S. Grant would be coming with them. The Lincolns had given the Fords enough advance notice for the proprietors to decorate and join together the two theater boxes, 7 and 8, that by the removal of the partition formed the president's box at the theater. By the time Booth arrived at the theater, the president's messenger had come and gone. Sometime between noon and 12:30 p.m., as he sat on the top step in the front of the entrance to Ford's reading the letter, Booth heard the big news. In just 8 hours, the man who was the subject of all his hating and plotting would stand on the very stone steps where he now sat. Here, of all places, Lincoln was coming here. Booth knew the layout of Ford's intimately, the exact spot on 10th Street where Lincoln would step out of his carriage, the box inside the theater where the president sat when he came to a performance, the route Lincoln could walk, and the staircase he would climb to the box, the dark underground passageway beneath the stage. He knew the narrow hallway behind the stage where a black door opened to the alley, and he knew how the president's box hung directly over the stage. Though Booth had never acted in the play Our American Cousin, he knew it well enough, its length, its scenes, its players, and most important, the number of actors on stage at any given moment during the performance. It was perfect. He did not have to hunt Lincoln. The president was coming to him at the theater. He had only 8 hours to prepare. If luck was on his side, there was just enough time to carry out his plan. Whoever told Booth about the president's plan to attend the play that night had unknowingly activated in his mind an imaginary clock that had begun ticking down. Minute by minute by minute, he would have a busy noon, and John Wilkes Booth would have a busy afternoon. Abraham Lincoln ate his breakfast with his family, and he planned his day. Lincoln's eldest son, Robert, a junior officer of General Grant's staff, while he was home from the war. Robert had been the surrender. He had been at the surrender of Appomattox, and his father was eager to hear the details. General Grant joined Lincoln's cabinet meeting later that day, where everyone was in attendance, including Secretary of War Edwin M. Stanton and Secretary of the Navy Gideon Welles. Noticed that Lincoln was in a good mood. Lincoln, Secretary Welles, who kept a diary, wrote that Lincoln had last night the usual dream, which he had preceding nearly every great and important event of the war. Lincoln said that the dream related to the water. He said that he always seemed to be in some sort of indescribable vessel, and that the vessel was moving with great speed towards an indefinite shore. And he had this dream preceding the great battles of the Civil War, he said. Lincoln had always believed in and sometimes feared the power of dreams. In 1863, while visiting Philadelphia, he sent an urgent telegram to Mary Todd Lincoln at the White House, warning of danger to their younger son. "Think you better put Tad's pistol away. I had an ugly dream about him." After the cabinet meeting ended, the president followed his usual routine, receiving visits from friends and job seekers, reading his mail, catching up on paperwork. He was eager to wind up all of his business by 3 p.m. for an appointment he had with his wife, Mary. There was to be something that he wanted to tell her. At the theater, Henry Clay Ford wrote out the advertisement that appeared that afternoon in the Evening Sun. "Lieutenant General Grant, President, and Mrs. Lincoln have secured the state box at Ford's Theater tonight to witness Miss Laura Keene's American Cousin." James Ford walked to the Treasury Department a few blocks away to borrow several flags to decorate the president's box. On his way back, his arms were wrapped around a bundle of brightly colored in cotton and silk fabrics. He bumped into Booth. They spoke briefly, and Booth saw the red, white, and blue flags, further confirmation of the president's visit that night. Dr. Charles A. Leal, a 23-year-old U.S. Army surgeon, was on duty at the Armory Square Hospital in Washington when he heard that President Lincoln and General Grant would be at the performance that night. He decided to attend. Leal wanted, most of all, to catch a glimpse of the famous general who had won the Civil War. Booth rode over to the Kirkwood House, where he accomplished his strangest errand of the day. Kirkwood was the residence of the new vice president, and Andrew Johnson, who was from Tennessee. The job did not include official quarters, so he lived at a hotel. Johnson's room was unguarded, and if Booth had wanted to, he could have walked upstairs, knocked on that door, or worse. But he did not want to see or harm the vice president. He just wanted to leave him a note. Booth approached the front desk, wrote a brief note, and handed it to the desk clerk, who placed it in Johnson's mail slot. The message read, "Don't wish to disturb you. Are you at home? J. Wilkes Booth." Next, Booth visited a boarding house on H Street, a few blocks from Ford's Theater, to pay what looked like an innocent social call on the owner. Mary Surratt was a 42-year-old Maryland widow and mother of John Harrison Surratt, a Confederate secret agent and friend of Booth's. Over the last several months, Booth had become a frequent caller at Mrs. Surratt's Washington townhouse. Tonight, her son John was not home. He was out of the city on rebel business. Mary told John that she was riding out that afternoon to her country tavern in Surrattsville, Maryland, which is several miles south of Washington. Booth asked if she would mind delivering a small package wrapped in a newspaper to her tavern. Conveniently, Booth had the package with him. There was one more thing. Booth told Mary that he would be riding out of Washington this evening. Sometime that night, he said, he would stop by her tavern to pick up not only his package, but also the guns, ammunition, and other supplies that her son, John, had already hidden that were ready for her, and he could not know but they might get them. And behind that was the same. He asked Mary to keep to tell tavern keeper John Lloyd from keeping the actor's visit that evening, and she agreed, and soon she and Lewis Weichman, one of her boarders, drove down to Surrattsville by carriage. At one point that afternoon, Booth made the final arrangements. There were several types of preparations, practical and mental. First, the weapons. Booth chose as his primary weapon a .44 caliber, single-shot, muzzle-loading pistol, featured and manufactured by Henry Derringer of Philadelphia. It was a small, short-barreled, pocket-sized handgun designed for concealment, not combat. Its big .44 caliber ball, weighing in at nearly an ounce, was a solid, deadly round. Unlike military pistols that could fire up to 6 rounds before reloading, the Derringer could be fired just once. Reloading was a time-consuming process that called for 2 hands and more than 20 seconds. Booth knew that this first shot would be the last. He knew that if he missed, he would not have time to reload to shoot again. Booth left behind no explanation for why he chose the Derringer over a revolver. Pistols misfire occasionally. Either the copper percussion cap might fail to spark, or the black powder in the barrel might fail to ignite because of the dampness. Booth was a thrill seeker, so perhaps he wanted to increase his excitement by risking the use of a one-shot pistol. Or did he believe more heroically, more honorably, more gentlemanly, to take his prey with a single bullet? Perhaps he preferred to stylishly single shot to a blazing away six-shooter. Then, if he missed, he failed to mention. And if he missed, he would fail to kill the president. He would turn to his backup weapon, a Rio Grande camp knife, handsome and extremely sharp, to the sharp type of a Bowie knife. Before leaving the National Hotel, Booth slid the knife and his pistol into his pockets and gathered the rest of his belongings. He planned to travel light that night. In addition to the weapons and his clothing, a black felt slouch hat, black wool coat, black pants, big knee-high black leather pass, black leather riding boots, with spurs, and he took only a velvet-cased compass, keys, a whistle, a date book, a pencil, some money, a small knife, and a few other items, including small photographs of his wife and his favorite girlfriends. When Mary Surratt and her boarder arrived in Surrattsville, the tavern keeper, John Lloyd, wasn't there. He left on an errand. Mary waited for him. When Lloyd returned, he parked his wagon, he climbed down, and he began to unload his cargo of fish and oysters. Mary delivered the message to the tavern keeper, John Lloyd. "I want you to have those shooting irons ready. There will be parties here tonight, and who will be calling for them?" She handed him Booth's package, wrapped in newspaper. "The evening callers will want this, too," she explained, and she added them a couple of bottles of whiskey. Her mission accomplished, Mary would have the Lewis. Mary and Lewis drove back to Washington. Lloyd followed Mary's instructions. He carried the package upstairs, unwrapped it, and discovered Bourne's binoculars. He soon looked around the room, and sure enough, he's cold. He was very, very cold, and that from that point on, he had not the same. Lloyd followed those instructions perfectly. He carried that package upstairs and unwrapped it, and he discovered Booth's binoculars. He went to a room where several weeks ago, John Surratt had shown him how to hide two Spencer carbines between the walls. Lloyd retrieved them, and he placed them with the binoculars in his bedchamber. At the Herndon House Hotel, across the corner from Ford's, at around 8 p.m., Booth presided over a meeting of some of the conspirators he had recruited over the previous months to strike against President Lincoln. This was not the first time they'd assembled to move against the president. They had failed at least once before. Beginning in 1864, Booth, the young stage star, had pledged his cash, his celebrity, and his connections in hatching such a bold plan. He put together a harebrained scheme to kidnap President Lincoln, take him to Richmond, and hold him hostage for the Confederacy in an effort to help win the war for the South. From the time of Lincoln's election in 1860, there arose several conspiracies to kidnap or murder him. Pro-secession, pro-Southern rebels began mailing death threats to Lincoln before he took office in 1861. Some even sent him jars of poisoned fruit. In one notorious plot of 1861, local rebels schemed to assassinate the president-elect when his railroad train passed through Baltimore on the way to Washington for his first inauguration. But Detective Alan Pinkerton ruined that scheme by persuading Lincoln to pass through the city in disguise several hours ahead of schedule. Other Lincoln haters threatened to assassinate him on the east front of the Capitol the moment he began to read his inaugural address. During the Civil War, several Southern military officers, as well as a handful of officials in the Confederate Secret Service, considered plots against Lincoln. But the big talk was cheap in wartime Washington. As late as January 1865, with the Confederacy in danger of collapse at any moment, not one of the conspiracies resulted in serious action against Abraham Lincoln. At some point, John Wilkes Booth came into contact with sympathetic secret agents in Canada, New York City, Washington, D.C., Maryland, and Virginia. In late 1864 and early 1865, Booth organized his own little band of conspirators, loyal to him and not the Confederacy. He recruited a gang who, after he clothed and fed them, paid for their food and their drink, and allowed them to enjoy the benefits of his fame and favor. Well, he hoped they would follow him anywhere, even into a plot to kidnap the President of the United States. Booth and his gang of conspirators, Lewis Powell, David Herold, John Harrison Surratt, and George Azarod Jr., as well as Samuel Arnold, Michael O'Loughlin, and others who drifted in and out of his circle, would change cheap talk into big action by kidnapping the President.

and Lincoln did not arrive as expected. Instead, unbelievably, while Booth and his gang lay in wait on the road on the outskirts of the city, Lincoln was giving a speech at Booth's own hotel, the National. If only the kidnapping plot had worked, there would have been no torchlight parades, no crowd serenading Lincoln at the executive mansion, no little children scampering through the streets with little paper bags with red, white, and blue stars and stripes. Although his panicked gang scattered after that ridiculous failure, Booth hoped that he could try again. But events quickly changed. And 18 days later, Richmond fell, and then General Lee himself surrendered. Lincoln's April 11th speech provoked more violent talk. The president's proposal for a limited black citizenship and white voting rights enraged the racist actor. But Booth did nothing. If he was very serious about assaulting or assassinating Abraham Lincoln, all he had to do was stroll over to the executive mansion, announce that the famous actor John Wilkes Booth wished to see the president. In awaiting his turn, all he would have had to do was that, and they would have come down and would have brought him to the president himself would have come down and he would have had him to his own desk in the White House, for it had been difficult to escape the White House. Incredibly, presidential security was very weak in that era. Even during wartime, almost anyone could walk into the executive mansion without being searched and request a brief meeting with the president. It was a miracle that no one had tried yet to murder Lincoln in his own office. Booth would soon turn his anger and violent talk into action. And on April 14th, Booth again assembled enough men to accomplish another mission. Booth proposed, aspiring kidnapper George Azarote recalled, that we should kill the president. It would, said Booth, be the greatest thing in the world. Tonight, at exactly 10 p.m., Booth and his henchmen would throw into chaos the Union government by killing its top leaders. And they hoped, incite the Confederacy to continue the war against the Union. George Azarote, Lewis Powell, John Wilkes Booth would strike simultaneously and murder Vice President Johnson, Secretary of State Seward, and President Lincoln. Azarote's assignment was to assassinate the vice president in his room at the Kirkwood House. You must kill Johnson, Booth told him. Lewis Powell would murder Secretary of State Seward. Secretary of State Seward would be the one, and Seward was certain to be in bed this night recovering from a serious carriage accident. David Harold was an experienced woodman, outdoorsman, hunter, and tracker, and he would accompany Lewis Powell to take him to Seward's home and guide the assassin, unfamiliar with the city streets, most notably to guide him out of the city where he would meet up with Booth. Booth claimed the most notorious part in the plot for himself. He would slip into Ford's Theater, and he would assassinate the president during the play. Powell and Harold, Booth's two most loyal pals, agreed to his plan. Azarote had doubts about his assignment. He would not do it, he said. Booth had threatened Azarote, implying that he might well kill Johnson, because if he didn't, Booth would accuse him of anyone getting away hanged. He would be hanged. None of the Booth's conspirators knew it, but Booth had already implicated all of them in his works. All of them had been implicated. He had entrusted a sealed envelope to a friend and a fellow.

0: actor who was to see that letter contained was published tomorrow in the newspaper. In the letter, not only did Booth justify the triple assassination, but he signed his henchmen's names to the document as well, and he sealed their fates. Azarote's reluctance to kill Johnson put the whole plot at risk. Azarote knew the details of the assassination plan that was unfolding. If he left that meeting and went to the police, Booth, Powell, and Harold would be finished. Guards would rush to protect and close those threatened in public in the plot, and the conspirators would be hunted down. Booth had failed in his mission. At the executive mission, the Lincolns were behind schedule. It was past 8 p.m., and they had still not gotten into their carriage. As the curtain rose at Ford's, the coachman and Lincoln's servant, Charles Forbes, were on top of the world. They were very happy. The Lincoln's private afternoon carriage rode in absence from the mansion had left business unfinished. There were several politicians still waiting for an audience with the president. Earlier that afternoon, Lincoln was happy to be free of the politicians and the burdens of the office. It had been one of the happiest days of his life. At breakfast, son Robert had told him tales of Lee's surrender. For once, the cabinet meeting was free of crises, battle news, and problems requiring the president's immediate attention. Since Lee's surrender, Lincoln had become much more cheerful than at any other time in his presidency. He expected more good news about the surrender of additional Confederate armies. He wanted to ride alone with Mary on this day. She had been emotionally upset since the death of their 11-year-old son, Willie, in 1862. They both took the loss of Willie very hard, but Abraham Lincoln recovered, and Mary did not. "It was hard to lose that boy," he said. He organized Willie's funeral. Then he threw himself into his work. Mary was at heart a kind woman, but some critics prefer to criticize her personal quirks, her expensive shopping habits, her jealous temper, rather than praise her good works for soldiers or absolute loyalty to her husband, liberty, and the Union cause. People preferred to criticize her in her personal quirks. The demands of the war had been so great that the president spent less and less time with Mary. Lincoln knew that he should change, that now the war was ending. He wanted to talk to Mary about their future. He walked her to the open carriage. His good mood was impossible to miss. Mary Todd Lincoln had noticed his optimism, and now, during the afternoon carriage ride, she spoke to him about it. "Dear husband, you almost startle me by your grateful cheerfulness," she said. And Lincoln replied, "We must both be more cheerful in the future. Between the war and the loss of our darling Willie, we have both been very miserable," Lincoln said to his wife. And during their leisurely ride, he told his wife that they must try to be happy again, that he would like to see the Pacific Ocean, see the Pacific Ocean with her, and that perhaps at the end of his second term in office, they would move back to the Midwest, they would move to Chicago, and he would practice law again. Freed from the troubles of the war and of death, he would send no more armies of young men to die. Lincoln dreamed of the future. Mary later remembered, "I never saw him so supremely cheerful. His manner was even playful," she said. That evening, when the Lincolns left the White House for Ford's Theater, they picked up their guests. General Grant and his wife had declined Lincoln's invitation and had boarded a train headed home instead. Several other couples had also declined their invitation, but Major Rathbone, an Army officer, and his fiancée, Clara Harris, had accepted. At 8 p.m., the management at Ford's Theater decided not to hold the curtain for the presidential party, and the play began without them. Soon, an employee acting as a lookout for at Ford's Theater spotted the big black carriage turning down 10th Street. It slowed to a stop outside the wooden platform in front of the theater, constructed especially to assist carriage riders in getting out of their vehicles and avoid the muddy street. The Lincolns, Henry Rathbone, and Clara Harris exited the carriage. The chief usher escorted them through the lobby, up the winding staircase, and across the front entrance. Across through the front entrance and the lobby, up that staircase, and across to the first balcony, into their theater box. Abraham Lincoln's entry into Ford's Theater at 8:30 p.m. that night on April 14th was majestic, and it was simple. He arrived with no crowd of guards or staff and no announcement to the audience. Before the presidential party reached the box, the actors, the musicians, the theater goers, they became aware of the Lincoln's arrival. The actors on stage stopped performing. To the hail of the crowd and the delight of the crowd, the conductor led the orchestra in Hail to the Chief, the traditional musical accompaniment to the entrance of the president. Dr. Charles Leal, seated in the front of the first balcony, about 40 feet from the president's box, had arrived in time to witness it all. He watched the audience rise to its feet in enthusiasm and cheer, and he looked around too. And as he watched Lincoln, who looked down upon the people that he loved so much and acknowledged them with a solemn bow. At this supreme moment, the people cheered the man who, after a shaky start in office, learned how to command armies, brought down slavery, and became a major and most eloquent and moving speaker. And as he promised he would, he saved the Union, he saved it all, and Lincoln himself stood in that box, and he bowed to the audience before him. The outpouring of emotion from the audience and the orchestra, the hissing gas lights, the packed house, the fresh, moist scent of spring in the air, the recent and happy news from the Army, all combined to make a magical moment at Ford's Theater. Legend has it that John Wilkes Booth was hiding outside in the shadows near the front door of Ford's Theater as the presidential carriage rocked down the dirt street and slowed. Wherever he was, it is almost certain that he somehow watched with his own eyes to be certain that the Lincolns were actually inside the theater, and he probably wondered whether other guests in the box were the type who would pose a threat to his plans. It didn't matter, really. No one was going to stop him from going through with it. It was now about 9 p.m., time for Booth to go inside the theater for the first time since the president and his wife had arrived. Although the actor had entered the theater after the performance had started, he was still on his schedule. The play, like a clock, every word spoken was another tick of the second hand. After hearing some of the familiar dialogue, Booth would know to the minute how much time remained in the performance. He knew that he had at least another hour. He left Ford's Theater. In a little while, he returned to his alley stable where he had left his rented horse, a bay mare. He led the horse down the alley by the reins to the back door of Ford's Theater. He asked the theater employee, Edmund Spangler, to hold the horse for him. Spangler said he was too busy moving scenery. Another theater employee, named John Peanut, for the snack that he sold to the theater patrons, held on to the reins of Booth's restless horse while the actor went inside. Once inside Ford's, Booth wanted to cross behind the stage to the other side of the building, where the door led to a narrow passageway that ran to the front of the theater. Booth asked an employee if he could sneak across the stage, concealed by the scenery. That was impossible, he was told, as the scene that required the full stage was being performed on, and there was nowhere to hide from the audience by creeping behind the scenery. Instead, Booth had to worry more, and he would have to live across the stage and emerge on the other side. Booth lifted a trapdoor and dropped down into the darkness. He could hear the wooden planks of the stage creaking overhead and the distant, muffled voices of the actors and the laughter from the audience. He climbed the stairs at the end of the passageway, nudged open the trapdoor, and entered the area that ran lengthwise between Ford's and the saloon next door. He emerged on 10th Street. Anyone who saw him now would assume he had come down 10th Street to take in the play. No one in the theater, except a few employees, knew he had a horse waiting out back. There was time now for him to have one last drink. Booth walked into the Star Saloon around 10 p.m., The narrow, dimly lit saloon attracted actors, stagehands, and playgoers from Ford's Theater next door. Alone, he drank some whiskey. Any customers who recognized the handsome, best-dressed man in Washington kept it to themselves and did not disturb him. Booth slapped a few coins on the bar, and he left without saying a word. As he exited to 10th Street, he noticed the president's carriage parked and waiting to take the president back home. In the alley behind Ford's, John Peanut walked Booth's impatient horse back and forth. It was time. Booth entered the theater lobby, listening to the dialogue on stage. He was still on schedule. He climbed the curving staircase to the balcony, following the same path that the Lincolns took to their box. He walked slowly along the wall. One theater patron, still hoping to witness General Grant's arrival, looked up from his first-floor seat and saw a man approaching the box. He recognized Booth. Booth could see the door of the vestibule that led directly into the president's box. What he saw, what he did not see, surprised him. The door was unguarded. He expected to see an officer, a soldier, or at least a policeman seated there. Instead, seated there, but not blocking the door, was Lincoln's servant, Charles Forbes. Booth showed Forbes something. To this day, no one knows what words they exchanged or what Booth showed him. Was it a letter or a calling card? A card with Booth's name on it would open almost any door in Washington. Forbes did not attempt to stop him. Booth turned the knob and pushed open the vestibule door. There was no guard. No one stood between him and the President of the United States. Inside the box, the Lincolns were enjoying themselves, not because of the play, but simply from being together. Out of the White House during the happiest week in Washington, seated in his rocking chair, perhaps thinking of their first carriage ride that afternoon, Lincoln reached out and he held Mary's hand. In pretend embarrassment, Mary scolded her husband for his boldness. "What will Miss Harris think of my hanging on to you so?" Lincoln replied to the last words he would ever hear his wife speak, "She won't think anything about it." And he smiled at her affectionately. Booth closed the outer vestibule door behind him so quietly that no one heard anything. Bending down, he felt along the edge of the carpet near the wall for the pine bar, the part of the music stand where he had hidden there that afternoon. When no one was watching, he had entered Ford, sneaked in the vestibule and box, and made his preparations. He found the bar, grabbed it with both hands, and wedged it tightly, quietly, between the wall and the door. And no one could follow him into the president's box. The actor's black eyes adjusted to the darkness, fixing only on the light in the dim room, a faint pinpoint of light coming from the peephole that someone, probably Booth, had bored through a panel of the door into the booth, into the box. Booth peeked through the dot of light on the door and saw the red interior of the box. Lincoln sat at the far left of the box, closest to Booth, in his rocking chair. The left side of the president's body turned towards the audience, and he faced the stage below. Mary sat to the president's right, seated on a wood chair. On her right was Clara Harris, and next to her, Major Rathbone sat on a sofa. John Wilkes Booth could enter the box, and he could shoot President Lincoln without having to get past the major. That was the short reading, the short story taken from the book Chasing Lincoln's Killer, written by the author James Swanson. And this has been reading of the Talking Information Center's short story program, having been read from here at the Talking Information Center. Thanks a lot for listening, everyone, and please do listen again. Take care, and goodbye, everybody.
1: 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Hi, my name is Billy, and here is tonight's weather forecast for the Talking Information Center. This evening, there will be a 30% chance of showers and patchy fog, and then later, more patchy fog with degrees low around 66. The sun rose today at 6 o'clock a.m., the sun will set today at 7:33 p.m., and the sun will rise tomorrow at 6:01 a.m. And that's all the weather I have for today. I'm Billy giving you the weather for the Talking Information Center. Have a wonderful evening.
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4: This is Denise reading episode 5 of I Hope This Finds You Well by Natalie Sue. In the last episode, Jolene has figured out that Rhonda has been avoiding work projects Gregory has assigned for her because she has not stayed current with office technology. She offers to help her get the digital project done as if it were her own idea. After all, Rhonda could have no idea that Jolene has been snooping around in her email inbox. Jolene finds herself growing fond of H.R. Cliff as a person, which conflicts with her plans to fool him into thinking she's sincerely trying to change her work attitude and build relationships with her co-workers. We left off with Jolene and Cliff passing a popular ice cream parlor on their ride home from work. "Yeah, Angels," Cliff says, as we stop at the intersection beside the building. A couple of beats of silence tick by, and then Cliff suddenly slaps the steering wheel with his palm. I look at him abruptly. "Wait," Cliff raises a brow suspiciously, and my heart stops. What the hell? Have I said the exact combo of words for him to know I'm a liar who read his private emails? You aren't shitting me, are you? What do you mean? I croak, every cell in my body tense. You've never been to Angels? Never had one of their shakes? Relief floods through me. I almost melt into a puddle in his cushy car seat, but I try to pass it off as a shrug. I don't drink things unless they'll alter my mood. This will alter any mood. If you're telling me you've never tried one, that's unacceptable. I shake my head. I should have kept my mouth shut. This place is the pillar of this city, the best milkshakes in history. You, Jolene Smith, have never been? Honestly, I've never been to most places, but that's not normal, so I mutter, I didn't grow up here. I'm sure they lure most of their customers young. Technically, I grew up in the neighborhood just behind there, but the first time I went was as an adult. I never would have gone as a child. His shoulders tense, and it's the way he says never that feels like something more lives behind it. The neighborhood he grew up in is the one my bus drives through. Lots of run-down duplexes for former military housing. Paint chipped, siding missing. Something swells inside me. It's been way too long since I've had a milkshake from Angels, he says wistfully. We should fix this immediately. What are you doing this evening, and can you do ice cream instead? I try to picture myself walking into a place like that, bright and sugar-scented, music playing in the background, lots of people crowding around tables. I try to picture myself sitting at one of those tables with another human, then with Cliff specifically. I don't do things, I blurt out, my words turning into confusing garble against my will. He lowers his chin, bashful. Oh, sure, no worries. And I instantly regret my words. It's the softness in his voice that grates me, like he thinks he's the one who overstepped. Great, that could have been my only opportunity to neutralize the meeting tomorrow. So I plaster on a fake smile and dial up the charm. That was a joke. If you, a grown-ass man, would like a milkshake, then I think that's a wonderful idea. Except I can't charm for shit. Still, he chuckles, and there's a softness in his gaze that lightens something inside me. Wonderfully put, but I'm paying. Cliff parks, and we make our way inside. The place is a retro wonder, with metal-rimmed tables, a real jukebox, and a checkered floor. As we walk up to the counter to order, Cliff pulls a well-stamped frequent shaker card out of his wallet, with his head held high. At the register, Cliff cheats his way into paying by insisting it's because he's a member. I roll my eyes and go to grab a booth while we wait. It all feels so normal. I'm being so normal. But then I take a breath, and the scent of fig cherry mixed with deep fryer hits my nostrils in such a specific way that it bowls me over. And just like that, I'm back in middle school. Ellie's holding a mint chocolate chip cone and telling me we have a whole weekend ahead where we don't have to see anyone from school, and we can watch Buffy and stay in our own little bubble with Mario Kart. It's so strange being caught in a memory like this. I want so badly to go back there and stay, but also to run away. Because I know what happens to those girls. My skin tightens with unease, and I'm sure I'm the worst person to ever sit in this booth. Hey, Cliff says, as he slides into the booth across from me. I blink, and I'm back in the present, hands clenched around the edge of the table, like I'm trying to shatter it. I know it's a weird vibe, but I swear, the ice cream is worth it. I shake my head quickly. I think I'm just thirsty. He stands to get me a cup of water, and I use the opportunity to stare at my hands and will myself to hold things together. This is getting old. I should be able to do this. I can be a person. Cliff comes back with my water, and I take a grateful sip. So, I begin, you grew up here? Are your parents still in town? I can ask friendly, non-threatening questions. He shifts, though, like I've asked something hard. I mean, maybe. I don't really know much about them. Oh, I say, unsure what to do with this information. Cliff shrugs, an attempt to brush away the tension, but it's not convincing. My grandma raised me. She actually worked at the gas station right over there. He gestures out the window toward the fast gas across the street. I'd get free hot dogs when they were on the spinners too long to sell. So it wasn't too shabby, as long as you don't care about meat temperature danger zones. I try to imagine a child-sized Cliff with messy golden honey hair and skinned knees sitting across the street with his grandma, eating expired hot dogs. My chest swells, pressing against a space that's typically hollow. What? Cliff kicks the edge of his foot against mine. I force a smile. Just picturing child HR Cliff telling people at the playground they need to display positive communication cues and drawing org charts in chalk. Wow, that's exactly accurate. How were you able to do that? Just a hunch. I take another sip of water. Did you go to college here? He nods, and I wait for him to elaborate, but he just taps idly at the table with his pointer finger. So, have you ever lived anywhere else? I try again. Yes, Vancouver. It's not rude exactly, but he still doesn't offer more, and I get the sense I'm prying where he doesn't want me. And this is starting to feel like a bad date, even though neither of us wants it to be. It feels like I won't know what to say ever again. How can anyone be comfortable with another person when their brains are also always working? I rack my mind for something to say. Something safe. So, tell me more about Warhammer stuff. His eyelids droop. Jolene, you can stop the fake Warhammer routine. I know you zone out when I talk about it. Then his expression turns cheeky. This morning, I slipped in that we should plot to murder someone, and you nodded aggressively. That's not fair. I put my palm to my chest. I was listening, but I didn't want to make you feel weird for having a murder plan, since you're new and all. Our eyes lock, and I can see the silent laughter in his. I internally breathe a sigh of relief that we are on safe ground again. Anyway, now we're talking. Who of the people at work would you kill? He coughs, eyes going wide. What the hell? I know you're new, hardly know us. But just go with your gut. Might be fun to compare answers after a while working there. He swallows hard. I don't want to kill anyone. I point a finger at him. Okay, but say it was for $1 billion, and you don't have to do the killing. You just pick the person who needs to go. He leans closer, flattening his hands on the table to look right at me. His bar soap scent wraps around me like a hug. I don't care that much about money, he says. I have what I need. I can't help the disappointed sigh I let out. Oh, you're one of those. One of what? People who are full of shit. A sharp bark of laughter escapes him. No, it's true. If I were to kill someone, it wouldn't be for money. Okay, be boring, I declare, leaning back into the booth seat. But I think we need to normalize being comfortable roasting people. Everyone is way worse than they pretend to be. We should start discussing it openly. It might be a good way to connect people. Maybe, but I don't think I can add that idea to any team bonding flyers. Coward. His stare lingers. I let it. Fine, he says. I'll give you an answer, but only if we never speak of it again. Deal, I agree, not even bothering to hide my delight. He pulls a pen from his shirt pocket and grabs a napkin from the dispenser on the table. I will write my opening choice below, but then you must destroy it. I never noticed you carry a pen. A gift from my grandma that's surprisingly useful. I wait patiently as he scribbles something onto the napkin and then pushes it toward me, like we're making an illegitimate deal. I flip the napkin, look at him, look back down, and shake my head in wordless disappointment. He splays his hands defensively. What? Robin Winters is a legitimate choice. I stare evenly. There are so many better options. He's so unnoticeable. How can he be your choice? Come on, he's perfect. He's already sent 3 reply alls to the office-wide emails that are just thanks. You don't need to acknowledge every email. He stares me down when I walk by, and worst of all, he sits on the can and reads a newspaper for a whole hour with his pants down and the stall doors open a bit, like it's his personal bathroom. He just sits there, and we all have to see it. My jaw goes slack. Brilliant. Cliff winces. I shouldn't have said all that. I loved everything about what just happened. I reach across the table, then suddenly catch myself. Was I going to touch his hand? That would be very weird. I turn the motion into grabbing the napkin to look at the name again. I think that we can be friends after all. This is a terrible way to start a friendship, Cliff moans. Order 64, the cashier calls. He instantly brightens. Okay, no more murder talk in front of the innocent milkshakes. He shifts out of the booth, leaving me to wonder how the hell my plan to convince Cliff I'm normal led us there. But he was smiling, and I can feel the corners of my lips pushing up, too. He returns, holding two glasses of Tiger-tastic ice cream shakes. Large scoops of creamy orange ice cream peek from the tops of the cool metal cups, with whipped cream surrounding all the orange in fluffy bursts. He waits and watches as I take my first sip. And shit, I have to look at the ceiling because this is the best thing I've ever tasted. What the hell is this? It's amazing. He claps his hand against the table. It's good, right? It's the sweet nectar that has just renewed my every hope and dream. I feel like I just got my billion-dollar colleague offing payout. He gives me the most mischievous grin, and oh, I like this side of him. See, you just had to trust me. And my core freezes, not just from the shake. Trust needs to be two ways for it to work. I take another sip, and when I look up, Cliff's staring at me with a curl in his lips. What? I realized what it is about you. I almost never know what you're going to say. A surprisingly rare trait. You say that like it's a good thing. I lower my chin. It is. His stare deepens and his elbows slip a millimeter closer to me on the table. Makes life so much more interesting. I'd love for you to accompany me to the DMV or something normally unbearable, just to Jolene it up. This makes me laugh for real. Cliff, I'm the least exciting person I know, but thanks, mate. I bite my straw. He taps his fingers on the table. I can't see how that's true. See it? I huff. And I realize that he's been looking straight into my eyes through this whole conversation, and normally that would make me feel uncomfortable, but I forgot to be insecure. Maybe things are easier with him because I know what the point of this friendship is. Maybe it's easy because I know it will be over soon anyway. My stomach churns at all the things I'm hiding from him. It would be different if he wasn't so genuine, so open with me. So, I say, to drown out my thoughts. Tell me, why are you so against leaving stall doors open in bathrooms? He shakes his head. Please, I want to be able to eat. We do eat, and I continue badgering him about his choice, and as the evening progresses and our conversation flows, I forget to worry about Caitlin, the grid, the meeting, any of it. I forget to worry about what's going on in his head, or mine. Mist cakes. I stare down the scratched-up door to our office floor, willing myself to open it. Each dent tells the story of someone knocking it with the paper cart on a different version of the same old day. My hand is heavy as I pull the handle and drag myself into the sterile air that hasn't seen the light of day. As I make my way to my desk, nobody looks up. The drone of the computer fans matches the blank stares the humans give the machines in return. I'm invisible, until Rhonda's gaze drifts to me. It's just a small nod, but that's more than I usually get. I give her a small grin in return. Armin is zoning out, presumably still working on the same accounting grids he's been staring at, but hasn't altered in a significant way for days. If you don't look too closely, he appears to be the busiest unconscious guy around. Caitlin marches out of the copy room to her desk. She's in high-rise tailored pants with iron-pressed lines my mom would be impressed by. I suppose she wanted to look good for her big meeting with Cliff today. I tried really hard on the drive-in with him this morning, hoping to keep up our vibe from last night. I asked him about some trading cards he had in his car's console, and it was like setting off a firework how animated he got. I nodded in all the right places, enthusiastic as a clam this time. But the damage Caitlin will do today is out of my control. All I can do is deal with the shrapnel. I conduct some quick email audits, but it's clear nothing new or notable has happened. Rhonda doesn't even have a single new match on her dating site. I expand my reading into other departments. It's kind of addicting to read work-related emails about tasks I know nothing about. It's like a bizarro world version of my department, a puzzle mode of several different shapes. And it's also mad how the same tasks get volleyed around departments, going nowhere or being repeated unnecessarily. If I ever suspected my work was pointless, I now can provide evidence. The wildest part of it all is that it doesn't have to be this way. I follow a trail into some supply chain memo and open some shared documents to track how it's being implemented and... Quick question for you, my dear. A startled gasp escapes me as I register life away from my screen. Holy crap, I somehow missed Rhonda approaching my workspace from behind. I rush to click the window closed. Her gaze jumps to my monitor, clumps of eyeshadow already gathering in the wrinkles of her eyelids. She crouches closer. Is now a good time? Now is great, I reply, while Caitlin's posture perks toward us in my peripheral vision. Great, her voice lowers. The digital grid. There are a few things I'm not sure how to... A pang tightens in my chest at her timid stance, her fiddling hands. Let me come to your desk and we'll go through it together. As we make our way to her workstation, Caitlin's eyes bulge, somehow still on her screen, yet watching us. I walk Rhonda through navigating the document, and I can tell she's really trying to learn. She asks good questions, does things twice to make sure she gets it. I'm going over the formatting tool when I feel it. Rhonda has rested her hand on my arm, warm and kind. Both our eyes dart to her hand as she says, I think I have it from here, dear. Her voice is quiet, like she's afraid to really speak the words out loud. Thank you. It's the faintest smile, barely even there, but every crumb of it genuine, enough to make me forget why I started helping her, for just a second. Of course, I croak. Predictably, as I sit down again, a new message from Caitlin pops up. Caitlin, what's happening? Is Jolene giving you computer lessons? Rhonda, she's helping with that project I'm doing for Gregory. Nothing exciting, dear. Mostly account archiving. Caitlin, if you'd like more help, don't be afraid to ask me. I can even look things over for you, make sure Jolene's leading you on the right track. Rhonda, thank you. I'll keep that in mind. Rhonda, and if you'd like me to double-check your inventory reports before submitting to Gregory, I'd be happy to. Make sure no future errors. The gasp I let out, the grin that stretches across my cheeks. I smack my hand over my mouth to hide it. I always knew Rhonda had sharp knives, but not these razors. I dare a peep at Caitlin. Her eyes are locked hard on the screen, typing double speed. Caitlin continues to type furiously, but I don't see any bouncing dots in the chat. I double-check her DM history. She's not chatting with anyone else either. She must be crafting a new email. I can be patient. But after forever, or 11 minutes, her email to whomever still isn't complete. What is she even writing? I stand up and grab my coffee cup to fill it at the water cooler. As I pass, I tilt just enough to catch her screen open to a giant email filled with a messy clump of text. Well, Caitlin finally says, I'm off to speak with the HR guy. As she walks away, I immediately go into the server and search her sent folder. But whatever she was writing, she didn't send it. Time ticks onward. I try not to think about Caitlin and Cliff sitting in his trinket-filled office, discussing how horrible I am. Right now, I am being slandered beneath the gaze of several plastic Marios and stormtroopers. I contemplate pulling a fire alarm. I stare at their messenger icons. Both of their circles are red, and their statuses read, in a meeting, like a threat. I should have hidden a camera inside Cliff's office. It would have been such a simple move, and not that creepy, if you don't think too hard about it. Because not being able to listen in on conversations is actually terrible, now that I've seen behind the veil. I attempt to distract myself by focusing on emails again. A new message appears in Rhonda's outbox. From Rhonda Staples to carl.staples@livemail.ca. Subject: Where in the heckin' heck are you? Honey, I know it's not always easy, but could you please reach out here if you can? When you were little, I used to wake up to check on you just to see if you were still breathing, even though I knew you were perfectly safe. I can't do that now. I thought you'd be my baby forever, and I can't stop feeling like a mom no matter what. Maybe it's because your birthday is coming up that I'm hoping extra hard to see you. I've been looking at cake recipes and would love to have a small party. You could spend a few nights in your bedroom too, and I'll cook a bunch. Remember the R2-D2 one I made when you were 5? My work is busy. We're making all my documents digital. Email me here if you can get to a library. Call me. Message me on Facebook. I love you, Mom. Shit. Rhonda's situation with her son is more dire than I thought. I search other messages to Carl's email address. There's like an email a month going back for years. Some of them begging to know if he's okay. Other times, it's recipes. If I make this tonight, will you come? She's got more exotic Rachel Ray recipes than my mom. I click my monitor off, the weight of the stack of unanswered emails drawing into my bones. I open my phone. Several messages from my mom are queued up in my texts, shamefully unread. Mom, I'm watching a show where this ugly man is trying to put his cure in so many sister wives each week. He's not even a nice guy. Mom, during your lunch hour, you should still work so your bosses know you're serious. Mom, I should make Ash Reshte. I should respond, but then I know she'd only use it as an invitation to ask for more, a phone call, a visit, and always the pressure to move back in with her. Exhaustion sweeps over me at just the sight of them, so I toss the phone back where it came from. I have enough problems to take care of right now. When Caitlin returns, I watch her closely, searching for any indication of what went down during her meeting with Cliff. She doesn't immediately do cartwheels around my cube to celebrate my termination, or even so much as smirk at me, which might be an encouraging sign. But her behavior is too indecipherable to be assured. She just spends the next half hour continuing to furiously type her giant email, yet nothing appears in her sent folder. I riffle through the emails of everyone she works with for good measure, too, and still nothing. Cliff's emails remain untouched, too. What is he doing? Maybe he's working on a termination form for me right now. I think of DMing something random to him. I don't even know what, just to see if he'll respond, but that might be suspicious, so I stare blankly at my cubicle wall and wait for death. Finally, lunch hour comes, and people begin to trickle away from their desks, marinara-stained Tupperwares in hand. Rhonda gets up and grabs her keys, declaring to no one in particular that she's going to buy a sandwich. I stare at nothing as I break off pieces of my pathetic homemade PB&J. Normally, this would be an ideal lunch hour, but I can't relax. It feels like no time has passed when people begin to return to their desks. Armin is one of the last to come back, dragging himself toward our pod with a cloud hanging over him. Rhonda tilts her head toward the clock. You're over 20 minutes late. He presses his palms to his temples. Okay, is all he says. Rhonda squints at the ground. Are those your new sneakers? Armin lets out a slow sigh. I don't know how that's relevant. Is that why you were late? Did you go to the mall? Young people spend so much money on silly things. At your age, my Carl was saving for a down payment on his house. Armin sits down hard in his chair and slides his feet pointedly out of Rhonda's sight. First of all, I had an appointment. It was cleared by Gregory, and you were copied. Did you forget? Her body tenses, clearly caught off guard by the undisguised heat in Armin's reply. I mentally take stock of all the times Armin has barbed her, but it's normally more emphasis on the passive than the aggressive. You have too many appointments during work hours. It's not good for... Hey, it's my personal time off, he cuts in. So why don't you save your stellar mom advice for Carl this weekend? Yikes. I've never seen him bite back this hard. Rhonda presses her lips together and backs away. Well, Larry is in his HR appointment this afternoon. So if EAE inquiries come up, you'll have to cover for him. Armin rubs his temples again. I wonder if the vein in his head is finally going to explode. Why do I have to cover? His gaze flicks to me pointedly. Shit. I realize I've been staring between him and Rhonda intensely, and the earphones I have on are not disguising it. Sweat gathers on my skin beneath my shirt, despite the cool air they blast to keep us alive. Jolene and I are working on a special project. Rhonda gives me a little insider grin. This is a busy time, so we need everyone here to pull their own weight. Armin raises his eyebrow at me, clearly imploring me to interject. But defending him would mean going against Rhonda, who's finally coming around to liking me. So I look down at my keyboard. I feel his stare linger before he throws on his headphones and hunches over his computer. Okay. It shouldn't be this hard to remain neutral with people, but trust Super Shops Incorporated to turn a desk job into an air-conditioned version of Survivor, complete with alliances and betrayals. Rhonda shakes her head and turns to her own screen. I take a single sip of tepid coffee to calm me, and then nearly spit it out when I see the message from Caitlin to Armin pop up on my screen. Caitlin, by the way, the HR guy said it's important to have multiple testimonies if there's a problem with a colleague. So I was thinking if you wanted me to also vouch for you in the creepy situation with Jolene, I'd be happy to join your meeting. Just throwing it out there that you have my support, friend. Smiley face. Caitlin. Also, he's really nice, so don't be afraid to be open. Heat rushes up my neck. Caitlin has no right to call anyone nice. She can't recognize that trait. My head whips toward Armin. He's drooping lifelessly against his desk. He doesn't make a move to type a response. I glance at Rhonda again, and she notices and gives me a little secretive smile, like we're in on this together. I curdle back beneath the half wall of my cube. This lady will not make things easy for me. I glance at Armin, trying to decipher what he's thinking, when a DM from Cliff flashes on my screen. Cliff. Hey, I'm really so sorry. Something came up, and I won't be able to give you a ride tonight. I can pick you up Monday, same time. My chest drops. Maybe it doesn't matter what Armin thinks anymore. Caitlin could have already gotten what she wanted, and my time here might be as good as done. I will myself to hold my face steady as I type, as my insides crumble. Jolene, that's totally fine. Cliff, thanks so much for understanding. What a cold message, not even an exclamation mark. A few moments later, a new email appears in Cliff's inbox. From Armin Habib to Clifford Redman. Subject, regarding employee role meeting with HR. Hello, Cliff. I'd be happy to meet. I've attached my availability. Also, I understand this meeting is primarily to go over our roles, but I also have something that veers sort of personal-interpersonal to discuss, as it's starting to affect me at work, slash my ability to stay focused. Just in case we need to book a longer slot. Thanks, Armin. My stomach drops like a clump of lead. At this rate, I'll be packing up my empty desk by next week. Ungodly hours. Sunday morning, I'm awoken in the most horrifying way known. It starts with an insistent knock on my apartment door and a screeched, shut up is okay, the tone of voice my mom uses only when speaking to my dad. What comes next is a yelled, Jolene, baby, I have brought you some ash rush tea. My heart stops, and I leap out of bed. Shit, I'd never texted her. Double shit. I drank some gin last night and passed out watching a documentary about cruise ships in bed. Why did I have to order all that chicken on the way and leave the whole mess in my living room? I throw on a hoodie that I hope covers both my slept-in hair situation and my lost dignity, pile my garbage into the bin, throw the gin bottle and glass under the sink, and do a quick scan to make sure there are no obvious signs that the human embodiment of a bag of merd lives here. There's an empty chip bag on the coffee table and an old takeout container that still has broth and pieces of wonton wrapper in it on the counter. But other than that, I should be able to get away with medium complaints. I shovel both pieces of garbage into a random cupboard since the bin is full and brace myself. I barely open the door. What brings you here? Mom barrels past me with a Tupperware container so huge she had to have gotten it from a specialty store. No need to heat this up if you get plates. I should have known this was coming. Every now and then she shows up with food without warning. I'm sure it's to try to keep me living under a similar regimen as when I was home, like I pretend to be. But unfortunately for us both, shit has veered incredibly off track. Mom starts toward the kitchen, and I debate following after her to stand in front of the counters and somehow distract from how messy it is. But my dad is hovering awkwardly in the hallway. When we lock eyes, he says, "Sorry to show up like this. I told her to call, but you know." He rocks from foot to foot, as though to demonstrate he's physical, standing there against his will. "Come in, Dad." He smiles awkwardly. "I brought my iPad. I can just watch the golf." "Sure." I smile back as best as I can. I find Mom in my kitchen, the empty chip bag and wonton container already in each hand. "Jolene, you can't keep soup in the cupboard. It goes in the fridge." I snatch them and say, "Thanks, that's a really good hack, but those are garbage. Can you stop opening my cupboards? I'll go through them later. I have a system." But before I can finish, she's in the cupboard under the sink. My overflowing trash can and the three empty bottles of gin sit there like accusations. "Are you really drinking this much?" "No, those bottles are from months ago, and I used some for making sanitizer." My most bonkers lie to date. I scoop them up and gather them against my chest. "I'll put them in the dumpster." She actually jumps. "Don't throw away. They give money at the depot for this. Albert, come take these bottles for Jolene to get the money." Dad, who is sitting on the couch so awkwardly that it looks like his seat is made of Velcro, says, "I'm sure Jolene can take them in. She's in her 30s. "Yes, I can, and yes, I am. Thanks." Mom waves her hand half-heartedly in our direction before setting the bowl of ash rechete on the counter and popping off the lid. The glorious smell wafts toward me. She's added so much goat whey and charred garlic that it almost makes everything that's happening right now worth it. Almost. I take a serving and slurp the first bit. This is the best hangover cure. "Thanks for bringing this." She rifles through my other cupboards, shaking her head. "I made it so you don't have to worry about your lunches this week. You need to focus on your work. Now, where is your cleaning supplies? These counters need wiping." "Don't worry about cleaning. I'll do it later. You sit and visit." She looks at all 10 of my heads. This place is not something I can stop worrying about. This is not how a polite person lives. She turns to my drawers next, clucking her tongue with disdain. "Why not clean after you eat? What do people say when they visit?" There's no way I've let another human in here. The place speaks for itself. I take a breath. Well, normally I'd have some kind of warning. People don't just show up to other people's homes, especially when they're still sleeping. She narrows her eyes. "You were sleeping? It's 9:30. You could have been studying for your promotion." I don't think there's going to be a test. Although, given that it's Super Shops Incorporated, there will probably be a non-harassment training module with a quiz at the end. She scoffs as she wipes my counter with a cloth that is suddenly in her hands, seemingly produced from nowhere. It's good to study her job anyways. There's no such thing as winning when the argument is wackadoodle, so I smile and say, "How's your window garden?" "I grow the most beautiful cilantro." Her smile is smug.

crease in her brow. I hate that crease, critical and concerned all at once. I need to curl into a ball. I scramble for some excuse to make it go away. The problem is that I care too much and I don't know where to start. She fake slaps the space between us in a dismissive gesture, her acrylic nails cutting the air like claws. Get on with you. It's very serious to be this bad. And to prove her point, she wipes the cloth under a windowsill that I'm pretty sure no one has ever cleaned in the history of this apartment's construction. This dust is from a long time ago. She hardens her gaze accusingly, and I stiffen. She's not done with me yet. How are you going to have a boyfriend over? And there it is. She's pushed the exact buttons that set me off. I look toward my dad in some useless last-ditch plea for help, but he's already absorbed in his iPad. I want to scream. Ever since Ellie's accident, my parents cannot stop managing my every move. And in the aftermath of a town of people sharing the same bad thought about me, all they truly seemed concerned about is making sure that I fit the appearance of a perfectly functioning member of society. But I don't want to rehash the same old argument. I say what I need to through clenched teeth. I'm not trying to have a boyfriend over. Mom huffs. You have no friends? Normally, that kind of accusation would be my cue to curl into myself with shame, bereft with the reminder that I have absolutely no one. Instead, I flash back to my evening drinking milkshakes with Cliff. The ease with which we were able to barb each other, the comfort and warmth between us. It's been a long time since I felt like that. Why does the only person in the world like Cliff have to be the HR guy? In the days since he dropped me off, this world has brutally reminded me how far I am from having anything like that. Mom watches me, her lips forming a fine line. You can have a good life. You can find a good husband. I can help you. She lifts a hand toward my waist, and I freeze, thinking she's going to bring me into a hug. Instead, she pushes past me to wipe the next counter behind us. This apartment is expensive, and for what? Some dirty carpet and a Fazule Mahela neighbor child? I mean, she does have a point about Miley being nosy, but I'd take her over being under Mom's roof again every time. At least here I have a door. I'm happy here, I tell her, the words small in my tight throat. Her voice softens. You should be happy. You're about to get a promotion. You just need to stop drinking and being sad about things from a long time ago. My lips tremble. Mom's prescription for me is always just to literally stop being sad. I know it's not malicious. She grew up believing that depression and anxiety are controllable with the right attitude, fruit, and sunlight. She has traumas of her own that she's been ignoring, long before my pile of problems joined the mix. As an immigrant, this is survival mode. There's only one way to put this conversation to bed. So I do what I've always done. Push past every thought inside my head and every sinking feeling inside my soul and say, you're right. Starting tomorrow, I'm going to be better. I snatch the cloth from her fingers and pat her shoulders. Don't worry about cleaning. I've been wanting to clean this place. I want to have people over. Again, I'm back to the milkshakes, to Friday. Why is it every time I think I'm starting to do better, it's so easy to shift back to the wreck I became last night? How can this be me? Mom is still staring at me with narrowed eyes, so I continue. And drinking isn't even fun. I'm starting to suspect it might be unhealthy even. She rests her fist on her hip. Even drinking a little can cause wrinkles and damage to your heart. I don't want that. I'll be happier if I stop, I think. That's probably the problem. She nods. I hear it's a depressant. That makes so much sense. Mom nods, placated for now. She's never one to deny an easy answer when it's gifted to her. Make sure you finish the bowl. It's very healthy. I smile and take another hefty spoonful of the ashe reshte, letting the comforting, familiar flavors wash through me. I'll put the rest in the fridge. Once Mom gathers

0: gathers everything, including Dad and his iPad. She turns to me and whispers, "The girl with the dirty fingernails that let us in is still outside. Should we call her Mom?" Oh, God. I peer out the window and see Miley's mousy head leaning against the wall in the hallway. Don't worry about her. That's normal. But as soon as I say it, she shifts, sinking lower. She's just sitting there by herself. Guilt splashes over me. My parents smile as they open the door, passing her in awkward silence. "Hey, Miley," I say. "How's it going?" "It's good." She shuffles nervously from leg to leg. There's a little hole in her toms, and it's how small her pinky toe still is that chips into me. "Sorry if we're being loud." She shrugs, indifferent. "I could hear you arguing with your mom about your life inside your apartment." I let out a sigh. "Yeah, next time, could you not let her in? She needs to call before." Miley's hands curl tightly against her chest. She must be having a terrible day, and it's not even noon. "Sorry," she says. "I thought I was helping." I shake my head. "It's okay. It's just my mom is..." Actually, I don't need to go there with her. "What are you doing out here? I mean, in my hallway." "I came to give you this." She holds out a hand, and I notice for the first time that she is holding a mess of black and white yarn. "Your birthday gift." I eye it warily. It looks like a bunch of loose black and white strings tied together with two googly eyeballs glued onto the situation, seemingly on purpose. Is this a prank where I have to pretend to think it's beautiful and then she laughs at me? "It was meant to be a zebra," she clarifies. Miley chews her hangnail, insecure as she waits for me to respond, and my heart tumbles like a domino. That's why she wanted to know my favorite animal. I accept the unfortunate creature from her carefully, lest it fall into pieces in my hands. "Thank you. That's really amazing of you." She lowers her chin. "It's nothing amazing. I'm still learning." The faint light in her eyes, I've seen it slowly begin to dim lately. "Hey, Miley, is your mom around?" Her eyes shift downward, giving me the answer I don't want. I'm woefully ill-equipped for this. "She had to work a double," Miley says, "to the carpet that hasn't been vacuumed in decades. I was supposed to ask a friend to go over, but everyone was busy, so I'll just hang out." It's the insecure little fists. "Don't worry, I'm not that young. It's fine." The little gift presses down heavily in my palms. I know. It's technically true. She's old enough to be alone for a few hours. "So what are you going to do today?" "I guess I have more crocheting to do." She looks at me, and damn it, I recognize that faint glimmer in her expression. I take an infinitesimal step backward into my apartment's threshold without thinking, and just like that, the glimmer fades. I nod. "Well, if you need anything, if something happens, please knock, and if I'm not around..." She smiles, cheeky. "You'll be home." I press my own smile on and return to my apartment to finish the weekend out, determined that next week I will focus on my plan and not let myself be distracted by anything or anyone. Milkshake hangovers are simply not worth the angst. Bronze Medal Wife. Another minute and 40 seconds until the work week officially begins, but already the cubicles are fully stocked. Everyone hunches over their screens. Everyone except Caitlin. After a weekend of overthinking everything, the night with Cliff, Caitlin's HR meeting, Armin's upcoming appointment, my parents, and my life in general, including the hour-long freakout on Saturday night after realizing I hadn't seen my birth certificate in a while, I should be relieved to be here. This morning, when I went outside, just seeing Cliff's car there on the side of the road was a relief on its own. He's not totally avoiding me yet, but as soon as I slipped into the passenger seat, it was clear he was on another planet, hardly talking and picking up his phone to text at stoplights. Maybe Caitlin's complaints had gotten to him after all. But the worst thought hit when we passed the ice cream shop we had the shakes at, and he tensed. What if he's been put off after that chat, reliving the conversation and all the shit I said, just like I've been doing? Now, with Caitlin's desk empty, her monitor blank, it's like a doom spiral with no end in sight. Armin gets up and heads toward the printer room. I try not to look at him too hard. This morning, he emailed Cliff to confirm their appointment will be on Wednesday. The air in my lungs sifts tighter. My hand acts practically on its own accord as I rage-click the meeting link. And it takes a second for my head to absorb what's on the screen. I can actually access Armin's entire calendar. None of his appointments are set to private. Last week's appointment, the one that twisted Rhonda's pantaloons, was simply recorded as University Location. I scroll back. There were two appointments the week before with identical names. More digging brings in several more, all with the same name or some that specify South Campus. Is he taking secret classes? Slacking from work to attend university doesn't track for Armin, but it would explain his constant fatigue. I copy the schedule onto a sheet. I may need to use this against him. As I slip the page into my drawer, Rhonda eases out of her chair with a creak and turns toward me and Armin's half of the pods. Caitlin booked a last-minute PTO. Can you two cover any inventory specs that come in? Where the hell is she? There were no emails regarding the PTO in Rhonda's or Greg's inbox this morning, which means she must have arranged it via text or in person on Friday. I'd be happy to take the lead there, I say, as I press a smile in Armin's direction. His eyes are tinged red from lack of sleep, and he merely shrugs and turns back to his monitor. Rhonda smiles extra hard toward me as she grabs her favorite, I'd rather be crafting, mug. Jolene, you're a star. Thanks, I smile, as Armin pulls his headphones over his ears with a neutral expression. I need to learn my lesson. Taking on extra work for him is not the way to this guy's heart. But then another doom-filled theory hits. What if they thought it was better for Caitlin to not be there in the fallout of her HR meeting? What if they're planning on acting on her claims today, and she painted me as so unhinged she'd be safer off the premises when they escort me out? The only thought that sobers me is that there's no way Caitlin would voluntarily miss the chance to watch my job implode. She'd want front row seats with popcorn. I grin extra hard toward Rhonda. Always happy to help. So nice Caitlin's taking a long weekend. Did she say what she was up to? Armin's shoulders square just a touch as Rhonda purses her lips and says, She said she wanted to spend the day with her boyfriend. She'll be back tomorrow. Lovely. I smile and lock eyes with Armin, who's now staring directly at me. I try to look pleasantly unweird, but the guy keeps his expression neutral. He's a tough egg to crack. It's not until Rhonda gets up to head for lunch, once again announcing to no one in particular that she's going to buy a Greek salad, that I decide to log off and head to the kitchenette in the copy room to grab the Tupperware of Ashe Reshte I actually remembered to bring. I do my best to ignore the disturbing sights and smells of the other lunch boxes and long orphaned containers that no one will take liability for. As I'm walking back toward my desk for my key card, I spot Armin heading toward our pods with a blue Gatorade, fresh from the hallway vending machine, in hand, and the idea that trickles into my brain sudden and sharp. I've only ever seen this man do one thing with cool blue thirst quencher. I round the corner, and it's almost too perfect. I skulk toward Rhonda's cubicle just as Armin finishes pouring around 3 tablespoons of Gatorade into Joey's dirt before he pulls a pen from her holder on her desk. He's so absorbed in this plant assault, he doesn't notice me as I approach the threshold of her cubicle. It's when he's stabbing the dirt repeatedly with the pen that his gaze crawls upward. He jolts as soon as he clocks me staring at him cross-armed. His expression falls with a thud. Shit, Jolene, this isn't what it looks like. I grin at him. Oh, come on, Armin. You're talking to the girl who sent whited-out emails to colleagues. I know exactly what this is. His face pales, but I keep my smile on. Don't worry, I'm not going to say anything. I prefer to mind my own business. The crease in his forehead smooths. Thanks, he says meekly. But to drive the point home, I add, ratting on colleagues over silly things. I'd never do that. I make certain we lock eyes. Pretend I'm not even here. That's what I'm doing. His shoulders ease some. That's a great policy, he says, but he doesn't hide the puzzled expression on his face. I lower myself into my seat, cool and casual, but I'm starting to doubt my ability to pretend anymore. I sneak into the big lunchroom that is for parties only. I use this place only when I need to heat up ashe reshte or any other food, as it's got the microwave that's far from everyone's desk, and I'm not a menace to society like Caitlin. If she had just used this microwave like a normal person, all the email/cliff mess could have been avoided. The card reader for the lunchroom door beeps, and instant dread hits. I chose this remote lunchroom on purpose. My earliest anxious memories trace back to this meal, the era when having ethnic food wasn't cool, but an easy target. Laughter and jibes that I was eating a thermos of slime still ring in my ears. But as Armin's glossy hair and frown appear, a wave of relief floods me so much that a smile falls on my lips. The microwave beeps, and when I take out the steaming container, he eyes it curiously and says, "Ashe?" I nod, and he claps once. It's been so long since I've smelled it. My mom hasn't cooked it in forever. I didn't realize I was missing it. I turn to face him. I get it. It hits different than restaurant versions. Right. He claps again and pulls from the fridge a doux, a minty yogurt soda that a lot of people find off-putting. But if you're most Persians, you'd crime spree for it. He holds it up. This is the sink I use to open over. I flash a grin in understanding. The thing about Du is, no matter how calm you try to keep the thing, the bottle will explode all over you, and your children's children. He slowly releases the lid and lets the bubbles pool down to the sink. When he finally gets it open and drained, he turns toward me. Would you like some? No, thanks. Of course you do. He takes a cup from the cupboard and pours a glass, then slides it across the island like a bartender. You have to have my ashe, then. And I can't help the twitch in my lips. He shakes his head. No, I can't. I'm supposed to save my appetite. I'm grabbing a giant burrito from Tacos Mexico after I meet a guy about a rare record. But thanks so much for the offer. There's still a universe where Armin and I could have been friends, and maybe he and I should have an alliance, at least out there. Maybe, after everything this job has put us through, he and I should be the last ones standing. Hey, Armin. I lean a touch closer and lower my voice. Try not to be late after lunch. With everything going on with the HR assessments, it's best to just be good. True, he nods. But it's too quick, and his expression is too casual, too placating. He's thinking I'm a paranoid Larry Goodwin type. I mean it. You never know who's watching you or who you can trust. And before my brain even realizes what I'm doing, I wink. His eyes flash as he backs away. There's no universe where I'm not a weirdo. My entire being is about to dissolve. Every time I think to speak or do anything, I should find the nearest stock art on the wall and stare at it until I lose all inspiration. His lips form a thin line. Yeah, that's a good point. Well, take care, Jolene. Another step back before he full-on speeds out of the room, leaving me and my mother's ashe to pick up the pieces. That should have been a nice interaction, but I was a factor. We have come to the end of episode 5 of I Hope This Finds You Well. We'll continue again next time.
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0: Hi, my name is Billy, and here is tonight's weather forecast for the Talking Information Center. This evening, there will be a 30% chance of showers and patchy fog, and then later, more patchy fog with degrees low around 66. The sun rose today at 6 o'clock a.m., the sun will set today at 7:33 p.m., and the sun will rise tomorrow at 6:01 a.m. And that's all the weather I have for today. I'm Billy giving you the weather for the Talking Information Center. Have a wonderful evening.
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9: Hello, everyone. My name is Glenn King, and from the Talking Information Center. Today is the 19th day of July, and it is Wednesday, and I will be reading from the Boston Magazine and from the Globe Magazine. Our first article today from the Globe Magazine is titled, Heather Cox Richardson Still Thinks America Can Be Saved, written by Aidan Ryan. After Graham Plattner, the oysterman-turned-insurgent Senate candidate, exited the race on July 10th, Maine Democrats faced an urgent question. What do we do now? News outlets began speculating about replacements, many with traditional political track records, but some pundits, local and national, floated another outsider to take his place. Heather Cox Richardson for Maine Senate, writer Wahajat Ali posted on Blue Sky. Richardson, who quickly posted a video titled, I am not running for Maine Senate, would have been an unusual candidate. Harvard-educated, the author of 7 books, and a professor of history at Boston College, Richardson is a preeminent scholar of 19th-century American history. Holding office is not a skill set I have, she said in the video. What I do have is another set of skills that are unique, really, and I'm using them every day in a way that I hope is protecting American democracy. She wasn't speaking about her academic research, which focuses on the Civil War and Reconstruction. Rather, Richardson, 63, has leveraged her knowledge to do something that few on the left of the political spectrum have. build her own independent media enterprise with millions of loyal viewers and readers. Her newsletter, Letters from an American, filed daily in the dead of night from her home in Midcoast, Maine, has nearly 7 million followers across Facebook and Substack. It's an ambitious undertaking. In at least 1,000 words, she summarizes the day's top political news, often adding historical context. Dispatches have analyzed President Trump's personal financial gains through the lens of George Washington's warnings of profiting off the presidency, for example, and traced the history of fascism after a Democrat said the Republican Party has become the party of fascism in a floor speech. Letters from an American is the most read political newsletter on Substack, according to a dashboard assembled by politics and media writer Kyle Tharp. The competition isn't even close. Richardson's estimated 2.9 million readers on Substack are nearly double that of the Free Press, the center-right site founded by Barry Weiss and now owned by CBS, that likely gives her the largest audience of any topic on Substack and puts her ahead of every newspaper in the country not named the New York Times, 13.5 million subscribers, or the Wall Street Journal, 4.7 million subscribers. She's also third among political Substacks revenue behind the Free Press and the Bulwark, a news site launched by Never Trump conservatives. That's impressive given that the top two are full-fledged newsrooms with reporters and editors. It's extraordinary when you consider that Richardson's newsletter is free. Revenue comes from readers who voluntarily pay for subscriptions, which also gets them the ability to post comments. She declined to provide revenue figures, but hinted that estimates of $5 million in annual Substack income may be low. In times that feel unprecedented and chaotic, Richardson's calm, authoritative prose has a comforting weight. She reminds readers that American democracy has been threatened before and survived, but she also has credibility when she says something Trump is doing is truly without precedent. There's a real hunger out there for a grounded, digestible American history, says Kevin Cruz, a historian at Princeton University. We've got to get out there and not just write these books. We've got to engage with the public, and what Heather does is a perfect encapsulation of that. Richardson's admirers include a base of largely Democratic voters who want the party to do more to stand up to Trump at a time when many have grown disillusioned with how mainstream news articles have covered and responded to his administrations. Having written an entire political history of the Republican Party, she isn't shy about critiquing it, particularly its recent authoritarian tendencies. Joking aside, she's closer to the median of the typical Maine Democratic primary voter than about everyone else, tweeted Jonathan Martin, a columnist at Politico, in response to speculation about whether she might run for Senate. Orange Man Bad, 26. That summary of her politics, Orange Man Bad, 26, is certainly an oversimplification, but many of her critics, including those who want the Democratic Party to regain power, worry that in attempts to explain current events and their historical parallels, she flattens nuance and minimizes misdeeds on the left, leaving readers without a full picture of the party. In a review of Richardson's 2023 book, Democracy Awakening, which expands on the themes in her newsletter, Adam Gopnik wrote in The New Yorker that Richardson assembles a storybook presentation of American history that is not manifestly false or simple-minded, just simplified, with good guys and bad guys lined up neatly in rows. With her reach and authority, Richardson has entered the political arena whether she intended to or not. In an appearance on former CNN correspondent Jim Acosta's YouTube show, she said the UFC fight Trump staged on the South Lawn could be seen as an extension of the impulse that really pushed lynching in the late 19th century against black Americans. In response, a White House spokesperson accused her of having Trump derangement syndrome. She denies being partisan. She's merely trying to preserve a democracy that she believes could quickly spiral. The stakes are too high, she says. I'm fiercely advocating for American democracy. Other than that, I'm not advocating for anything. Maybe chocolate, she says. But what that means is that I will be fiercely advocating to get MAGA Republicans out of office because I think they are attacking American democracy. It's 2 days before Memorial Day when I meet Richardson at one of the few open stores in her quaint town in Midcoast, Maine, the region northeast of Portland with jagged peninsulas and rocky shores. The area has thawed out after a particularly brutal winter, but peak tourism is still weeks away. She lives nearby with her second husband, Buddy Poland, a lobsterman. They both grew up around here but didn't meet until later in life. Richardson asked the Globe not to identify the town because she receives threats. As we walk around town, Richardson dives into the local store. She points out the church her great-great-grandfather helped build. Her parents, who ran a hunting and fishing magazine, were married there. So were she in Poland. I think kind of just grew up in a world where the past was very much all around us, not only in the stories, but also in the continuing folkways, she tells me. Somebody once said that I understand the 19th century because I never really left it. And that's not entirely unfair in rural Maine community in the 1970s. Richardson naturally knows everyone. She asked the cashier at the general store how his mother is. 5 minutes later, she pauses in the side of the downtown street to strike up a conversation with a neighbor. I see you all the time, he says. Do you? Richardson asks. You're on TV all the time, he answers. During our two-day visit, Richardson is typically dressed like she's ready for a hike at any moment. We rarely sit still for longer than 10 minutes. As she takes me around, weaving briskly through side streets and neighbors' backyards, she juggles topics with ease. The history of various buildings in town, the scent of a lilac bush, the threat that the United States could slip into an authoritarian state, often returning to a thread after she switches to another. Richardson attended Phillips Exeter Academy in the late 1970s, enrolling in one of the first co-ed classes at the New Hampshire Prep School. She matriculated to Harvard College, where she was dismayed to find that classes didn't have the same rigor as high school. Still, she found refuge in reading. One day, in one of Harvard's subterranean libraries, she started reading on microfilm an edition of the Chicago Tribune published during the Civil War. She was in search of a term paper topic for a class taught by the renowned historian David Herbert Donald. She hadn't eaten breakfast, but was so absorbed that she missed lunch. She kept reading, then she missed dinner. I read through the whole war, she says. I realized that it had meant something more to me than just the story about the past. That I had begun to live it and to understand what it meant to live through it, and to understand that the values at stake were visceral to human beings. She wrote to her mother that night. She had discovered what she wanted to do for a living, she said. From there, she continued to study under Donald, who advised her senior thesis and later her dissertation when she returned to Harvard for her Ph.D. She learned her dissertation into her book and wrote a second, The Death of Reconstruction, in 2001 while teaching at MIT. Her next book, West from Appomattox, The Reconstruction of America After the Civil War, was even more ambitious. I had a terrible time, Richardson says. Like, how do you write that book? It's 1865 to 1901. Her solution? Reading 16 million romance books. I read the Outlander books before anybody else did, she says. You needed to have characters who span the whole time. That's how I chose my characters, and they had to interact on occasion, and you were essentially describing their worlds. And so her third book is patterned on a romance novel, she says. Reviewers praised Richardson's sweeping narrative of the Reconstruction across the United States. She briefly taught at Suffolk University after leaving MIT because she was denied tenure. She then joined the University of Massachusetts Amherst, where she earned tenure, and then Boston College, where she remains on the faculty. Her writing became increasingly geared toward the general audience, most notably with her 2014 book, To Make Men Free, A History of the Republican Party. You think of most historians as kind of in the clouds, says Joel Wolf, a UMass Amherst history professor who has worked with Richardson. Heather has this amazing ability to still be a scholar to the past, but to be way more plugged into what's going on now, not just the politics, but in terms of information and how information is disseminated. In 2016, Turning Point USA put Richardson on its professor watch list, a collection of academics that it believes discriminate against conservative students and advanced leftist propaganda. Richardson posted a response on Facebook, which today reads like a thesis statement for her body of work. It is ironic that this list would label me leftist. In fact, in my public life, I do not identify with a political party, and I work with politicians on both sides of the aisle, she wrote. It is even more ironic that the list would label me anti-American. In fact, I do what I do, all the teaching, writing, speeches, and media, because I love America. Pleased with the reaction to the statement, more than 21,000 accounts shared it, and to a subsequent post about the President Trump's travel ban, she began writing weekly. 3 years later, near the end of Trump's first term in office, that shifted to a daily dispatch. I've written every night since, she says. She wants to leave something that keeps a record of where we are today. For future historians, she says, to help them understand the biggest forces shaping the country. I write for a graduate student in 150 years. Richardson often begins writing the newsletter in the evening, but her process starts much earlier against the coastal remote backdrop of her home, which doesn't appear on Google Maps, and her bookish way of life. She doesn't know how to turn on a television in her living room. During the January 6th insurrection, she had to ask Poland to do it. She is chronically online. She begins the day at 7:30 a.m., 4 hours after Poland rises, by looking at her phone, starting with the social media site Blue Sky, which has become a popular alternative to X among progressives. She'll also look at X, reluctantly, before reading the news. At 10 a.m., she records an audio version of the previous day's newsletter, then takes various meetings and continues to scroll through social media. In the afternoon, she tries to fit in some exercise, maybe a walk around the harbor or a kayak ride to a Keystone Bridge nearby, and starts to write. She maintains dinner as a sit-down affair with her husband before returning to the newsletter through the evening. An injury from baking, another one of her forms of stress relief, means she can no longer write by hand. Sometimes she publishes as early as 11 p.m. or midnight. Other times it's much later. I was so tired, I fell asleep at the desk, Richardson tells me, of a night when she published at 3:45 a.m. On top of the daily writing and audio version of letters, she juggles multiple other podcast series, including interviews with American politicians, an audience-focused question-and-answer segment, and a weekly video with Yale historian Joanne Friedman to recap the previous week's events. She has interviewed President Barack Obama and Joe Biden and is at work on a new book, her eighth. To help across those different channels, she has hired a social media manager and a sound person and a copy editor, all of whom work part-time. Her literary agent is also her manager. She's also hired video production staff for 250 to 250, a series of 250 one-minute videos to celebrate the nation's semi-quincentennial. It's all audience-driven. I never set out to do anything except answer questions, she tells me. I didn't want a media empire. She says she often gets tips and suggestions from followers on Blue Sky and email. Ahead of Politics Chat, which she films twice a week, she asks her Facebook followers what they want her to discuss. After she and I kayak around the harbor near her home, she insisted that we get out on the water, Richardson pulls up to the shore and starts scrolling through her phone. She has to go live for Politics Chat in less than 15 minutes, and she needs to see what people are saying. Ultimately, she spends most of the time discussing what a liberal democracy is and how the three branches of government in the United States function to help give context to some of Trump's recent actions that would likely be absent from daily news articles. Now, you're not going to put that in the New York Times, she says. That's stuff that a lot of people care about, and I can give it to them without them being embarrassed by it. That is not the only way she is unlike newspaper. In her daily newsletter, she doesn't report the news, but constructs an argument around the day's events. The July 10th newsletter begins, "Presumably afraid of investigations into his actions, President Donald J. Trump appears to have abandoned all pretense of governing for the good of the country and is focusing on rigging the 2026 election to keep Republicans in power." Last year, following the murder of Charlie Kirk, some critics accused Richardson of spreading misinformation when she wrote that Kirk's alleged shooter appears to have embraced the far right, disliking Kirk for being insufficiently radical. In fact, subsequent evidence showed Kirk had moved left politically. Although Richardson has issued corrections on her other stories, she never updated this one. I asked her why not. "I haven't done anything about that because I think it was right. I mean, the whole point is it's a snapshot of the day," she says. "It did not say this was where we are. It says it appears. I always say to people, listen, just read what I wrote because it stands," she tells me. "I reported what other people had said because that's all I can do." Richardson and scholars, including Kevin Cruz and On Tyranny author Timothy Snyder, are unofficial leaders of the loose coalition of anti-Trump academics, activists, and everyday voters, sometimes referred to derisively as resistance libs. Richardson says she hadn't heard of resistance liberals when I use the phrase. As I start describing it, she nods along. The cohort is unified by its disdain for Trump and MAGA, and many have channeled their rage into an abiding faith in efforts like Richard Mueller's investigation into Russian election interference and No Kings rallies as paths to saving democracy. "So far, I'm on board," she says. Richardson's goal of preserving democracy means she has aligned herself largely with Democrats, and thanks to her massive reach, she has become an important platform for Democratic hopefuls. Because her audience is so national, it is an opportunity to inject yourself into people's consciousness who might be more likely to donate to your campaign, says Roderica Applewhite, a Democratic strategist. "Suburban women absolutely love her," says Jess McIntosh, a political strategist. "What Heather is able to do is remind us that we have gotten through times like this before." The fervor for Richardson was clear when I attended a sold-out Harvard Bookstore event in May, where she interviewed the legal scholar Kimberly Crenshaw at Cambridge's Brattle Theater. "She's someone who I 100% trust," said Kay Doherty, 73, of Beacon Hill, who arrived early to line up outside. "When she says everything's falling apart, the wheels are coming off, I take her very seriously." But Richardson also has her critics, especially at a time when Democrats are trying to take back power. "She has too much influence in the Democratic Party," says Phil Gardner of the Blue Dog Pack, which backs center-left Democrats. "If you are only consuming her or writers of her perspective and treating it as gospel, it presents a level of certainty about the future that I don't think is borne out by reality." More broadly, in Trump's march back to power, pundits have been reflecting on the left's resistance wing and whether Democrats need a course correction guided by an honest assessment of the party's failings, or whether the resistance was right all along. Nate Silver, the statistician who founded the now-defunct polling site 538, has been among the most vocal critics of resistance libs, even going as far as calling it Heather Cox Richardsonianism. writing that he thinks they have the worst political instincts of mainstream Democrats. I sometimes find them hypocritical, he writes in Silver Bulletin, his Substack. What purport to be principled defenses of democracy are often just defenses of the Democratic Party. For example, he criticized Richardson's analysis of the now infamous presidential debate between Trump and Biden, the one that woke many Americans up to the reality of Biden's cognitive decline. In her full-throated defense, Richardson said Biden only covered his bases too thoroughly, listing the many accomplishments of his administration in such a hurry that he was sometimes hard to understand. Pundits should focus instead, she wrote, on Trump's lies, incoherent rants, and refusal to commit to accepting the 2020 presidential election results. Richardson firmly stands by that characterization. My real fury over that, and I retain that fury, is the degree to which certain members of the media have given Trump a pass on freaking everything, and his behavior in that debate was appalling, and it continued to be appalling, she says. I've got no problem with criticizing any Democrat. My problem is when people criticize a Democrat and completely overlook something that a Republican is doing. Richardson and the resistance cohort, which the New Republic recently observed has come to dominate left-wing political punditry, are in stark contrast to the right-wing media landscape, overrun as it is with misinformation. But Richardson's goal of being a source for future historians still makes a somewhat uneasy pairing with her apparent preference for one party, a critique she has faced from across the political spectrum. In Proteon magazine, which described itself as leftist, author Carolyn Rosen argues, Charlotte Rosen argues that across her public historical oeuvre, her bordering on obsessive dissection of Trump and the right is paired with uncritical apologia for Biden, the Democratic Party, and liberalism. It is true that despite an insistence that she does not want to pay too much attention to Trump, many, if not most, of her newsletters invoke him or MAGA. She's written about Trump's obsession with the Lincoln Memorial reflecting pool more than a dozen times. Meanwhile, she has not written once about Graham Plattner, the allegations of sexual assault he faces, or what his campaign's collapse means for the Democratic Party. The reflecting pool matters because, again, if you're thinking about it 100 years from now, what stories will matter? Nobody's going to remember Graham Plattner, she says. They're going to remember that reflecting pool. Despite reaching so many people across the country, Richardson says she doesn't feel an increased pressure, but that doesn't mean she doesn't fret about her work. I get nervous before every single thing I do, she says. If I could write something and say, oh, it's good enough, then I probably shouldn't be doing it because you're not bringing your A game anymore. She does, however, feel the strain of the daily grind. Some nights she gets only a few hours of sleep. She's constantly on the road. She has grandkids she's barely seen, she says. The personal consequences of her work make her anxious about the state of media. If she weren't able to grapple with the sacrifices of her daily life, would someone else like to take the mantle? What people like me do is not sustainable, she says. I mean, you're seeing the toll it takes on my life. Because Richardson is now a public figure, she also has to employ protections. She has lawyers, accountants, and security for public appearances. She receives threats every day, she says, some so serious that she's had to contact the police. But in Maine, she roams free. Come on. Have you not noticed, she says? I know everybody. I'm used to being part of a community. It's just that my community is a little bigger now, she says, referring to her readers. So, in a funny way, not a lot has changed. What has changed for many of her followers is their understanding of the United States. History in the past, traditionally, is something that men tend to prefer, at least in the demographics of who buys history books. But I would still say that the great understudied story of this moment is the role of women in American politics, she says. To some extent, she's part of this narrative. She notes that women also lead the two Substack accounts ahead of her in revenue in the political rankings. I ask her whether she still has hope for this country. Are we moving towards something better, or are we falling down? I think that ultimately our traditional understanding of our ability to control our destinies will prevail, she says. The issue with that is between now and then, an awful lot of people could die and could be hurt. That's kind of where I come in, she adds. I try and have faith that people will make the right decisions if they understand the facts. Our next article, also from the August 16th Globe magazine, is entitled Immigration Enforcement and the Dangers of the Data Empire by Rupika Rissam. 5 years ago at the Social Security office in Salem, I discovered that I wasn't a U.S. citizen, according to the agency's database. Although I had been naturalized as a teenager, no one informed Social Security. It was a maddening but ultimately harmless bureaucratic error, one easily fixed by producing my passport. But today the mistake might have had dire consequences. With the Trump administration vowing to deport millions of undocumented people, Immigration and Customs Enforcement collects vast amount of government data to feed the AI platforms the agency uses. This year alone, billions of dollars will be spent on tech companies that aim to make deportation more efficient, even though AI is prone to error and difficult to challenge, leaving even legal residents at risk. And that leads to an alarming question. Who controls the information infrastructures the country uses to make decisions about people's lives? Governments have been tracking people as far back as the earliest civilizations in Mesopotamia, so we shouldn't be surprised it's happening to us too. During the 19th century, federal officials mined ship manifests to document names, ages, occupations, and destinations of those just arriving in Boston, an understandable approach to increased immigration. But when the government began restricting entry under the Chinese Exclusion Act of 1882, it needed new ways to document identity. Chinese immigrants were forced to carry certificates verifying they were here legally. Later, the Alien Registration Act of 1940 required non-citizens to submit their fingerprints. Biometric data made them easier to track. Now, as masked agents sweep through U.S. cities, innovation continues. ICE reaches into any database it can. Social Security, municipal license plate readers, registries of motor vehicles, and others to fuel AI platforms. It's even pursuing data long believed to be confidential, such as IRS filings. Whether we're citizens or not, our names, addresses, and tax returns are only supposed to be shared in exceptional circumstances, such as federal criminal probes. Yet by June 2025, the IRS had handed over 47,000 taxpayer records to ICE for criminal investigations. Two federal judges have since halted an agreement between the two agencies, ruling that IRS data should only be disclosed for discrete criminal cases, not in bulk. ICE needs mountains of data for its decision-making systems, such as the $30 million AI surveillance platform, Immigration OS, which Palantir Technologies is developing. The software will predict who might have overstayed their visas, be part of a criminal organization, or be violent criminals. Then it generates lists of people to deport. ICE will be able to use it to optimize every part of the immigration enforcement process, from identifying people to detain to ensuring they have left the country. Amnesty International has warned that such technologies, which make predictions about people's behavior using statistics, have high margins of error. A similar platform used by the Israel Defense Forces, built with Palantir infrastructure, incorrectly flags 10% of people analyzed as members of Hamas. There's also the risk of automation bias, where the humans deciding whether to pursue a target will ignore contradictory information or their own conscience because they trust the technology. AI is immigration enforcement is just one example of how the U.S. government depends on public-private partnerships to perform one of its oldest functions, turning information into power. Together, tech corporations form a dispersed, privately governed network that builds data infrastructure and holds tremendous control over public life, a data empire ruled by CEOs. Amazon Web Services hosts multiple federal systems, including welfare databases and classified intelligence workflows. The Department of Defense contracts with Microsoft Azure for data strategy, modernization, and cybersecurity. Google manages some data processing and web hosting for the Department of Agriculture. Collectively, tech companies represent the largest threat to the future of democracy. Decisions including who receives benefits, who is a threat to national security, or which farmers receive loans are being made with systems created by companies shielded from public scrutiny. Outsourcing the vital technologies needed to govern cedes democratic accountability to a largely unregulated tech industry motivated by the bottom line. In the case of immigration enforcement, the price tag is growing. The Secure America Act, passed in June, earmarked $5 billion for ICE and Customs and Border Protection to spend on AI, according to a recent report by immigrant rights group Miente, along with Just Futures Law and the Surveillance Resistance Lab. From 2024 to 2025, contracts with Clearview AI for facial recognition alone had more than tripled. But around the country, people are pushing back. Last year, Delaware lawmakers acknowledged residents' concerns and banned local law enforcement from cooperating with ICE. Last month, the city of Salem abandoned its contract with Flock, an automated license plate reader camera system, a result of grassroots activism by a coalition of organizations and residents. Salem is among more than 80 cities rejecting Flock due to concerns over mass surveillance, especially of immigrants. Earlier this year, people in Maine filed a class action suit alleging the Department of Homeland Security is using biometric and license plate data to intimidate residents observing immigration enforcement operations. These activists remind us that we have a say in the technologies that govern our lives and the way our data is used. Ensuring that AI strengthens democracy instead of undermining it depends on our willingness to demand transparency, accountability, and public oversight from the government and the companies on which it depends. We have already seen permanent residents and citizens detained and deported. How many more life-changing mistakes will be made? What other decisions will AI make for the country? And how many more of our tax dollars will be spent on technologies that make the U.S. government dependent on Silicon Valley without regulation to protect us? Our next article is titled, We Come From Different Worlds, by Carrie Simonelli. Jerome Lacey, 24, was taking no chances when it came to impressing Taylor Norbeck. The two had connected on Hinge days earlier, and now Taylor, 20, was on vacation with her family in Fort Lauderdale, Florida. They had marathon FaceTime conversations each night. After everyone else on the trip had gone to bed, we would stay up literally all night, Taylor says. We just had so much to talk about. They agreed to meet when she got back home to Norton. Jerome's goal was to plan the most memorable date ever, he says. On a Saturday in January 2022, he picked Taylor up at 8 a.m. After coffee, there were stops at the New England Aquarium and the Institute of Contemporary Art. A quick lunch followed by bowling at King's Dining and Entertainment in the Seaport, shopping at the Prudential Center, both love fashion, and stops at Quincy Market, a tiki bar, and for mochi donuts. Taylor got home at 9:30 that night. "We had a wonderful day," Taylor says. He would and still does think of every little thing of fashion and stops at Quincy Market, a tiki bar, and for mochi donuts. Taylor got home at 9:30 that night. "We had a wonderful day," Taylor.

I am a definition mama's boy, says Jerome. He told her, Mom, this is the girl I'm going to marry. They went on a second date at a restaurant near where Taylor lived with her parents. 2 days later, soon after she drove to his Medford apartment for a movie and dinner date, they picked up takeout, stopping on the way at the Middlesex Fells reservation. Taylor followed as Jerome ran through the park and climbed the stairs of the historic stone Eleazar Wright's Tower, which offers a panoramic view of the Boston skyline. When we got up to the top, that's when he asked me to be his girlfriend, Taylor says. That was all within a week of our first date. In February, Taylor introduced Jerome to her parents. That same month, she had her tonsils removed. I couldn't speak for 10 days, and still he came every other day with flowers, she says. She traveled to upstate New York with him to meet his family. For Jerome, who grew up lower income, the introduction was a make-or-break moment. We come from different worlds, he says. I wanted to make sure that she was comfortable, too, because it's a totally different lifestyle than what she was used to. He soon realized his worries were unfounded. Jerome, who was working in logistics for Anheuser-Busch, started spending nights at Taylor's. They went to the gym together and traveled frequently with her family, both across the country and internationally, and spent time on Lake Winnipesaukee with Norbeck's boats. These are things that were new to me. New experiences and Taylor's parents always made me feel welcome, Jerome says. The son of a preacher, he majored in biblical studies at Gordon College in Wenham, but loved asking the Norbecks all about business, a passion of his. In 2023, Jerome had moved into an accounting job in Wilmington, but he was struggling in other areas of his life. I had a lot of growing up to do, Jerome says now. I always told myself, you need to figure out a career and be really successful to help your parents. It's good to have that motivation, but it can become an idol, in a sense, where nothing else really matters. The couple broke up that summer, though they continued talking and texting. By September, they were back together, but their rough patch endured, Taylor says. She calls it the beginning of our breakup phase, adding that in May 2024, we officially broke up. This time, they stopped communicating. Jerome continued to move ahead in his career, while Taylor and a friend decided to open their own salon, Blended Beauty Studio in Norton. Still, she says, she always had this feeling they would end up together. Late in December 2024, Jerome came to a realization. I credit God, he says. I feel like he just slapped me in the face, asking, what are you doing? Jerome recalls calling Taylor that night, telling her, you're more important than my career. Her reply? Then move closer, she told Jerome, who was living an hour away in Burlington. A week later, after dinner at the George in Providence, they made a decision. There was no going back to dating. They wanted to get married. We just wanted to make it official and also do right by God, Taylor says. Jerome moved into an apartment in Plainville about 10 minutes from Taylor's 5 days later. In June of 2025, he proposed with a custom-designed ring at View Boston, the observation deck at the Prue. They planned a wedding for 150 people for May 23, 2026, at the Fairmont Copley Plaza. But first, they bought a house in Taunton, a mile from Taylor's parents, in December of 2025. Jerome, now a manager at Symbiotic, also began work on a new endeavor. Tracy's, a store in Plainville that focuses on art and custom clothing and jewelry. I dreamed of one day of being able to represent the culture that I come from, that inner city vibe, but making it fashionable, make it luxury, he says. The store opened in July. Both the bride's and the groom's love of fashion carried into the wedding. I wanted the classic, elegant look, like James Bond, says Jerome, who wore a brown tuxedo. Taylor chose a strapless lace dress.
I wanted Lace because our last name is Lacey, she added. Custom-made place.

0: pieces, a detachable bolero, a ruffled skirt, to create different looks. They were married in an evening ceremony in the hotel's grand ballroom by their pastor from Meeting House Church in Middleborough, in front of an 8-foot wooden cross strapped in flowers. The bride and groom's grandmothers served as flower girls, tossing white rose petals as guests cheered. Taylor recorded a message for Jerome saying how blessed she was that he would be her husband, that played right before she walked down the aisle. After the couple's first dance to I Love You, for sentimental reasons, by Nat King Cole, they danced alongside their parents to Always and Forever by Heatwave, the song Taylor's parents had chosen for their own wedding. For Jerome, whose parents wed at a courthouse when they were 18, they were able to have an experience almost as if they were getting married themselves, he says. Those joyful memories would come to take on even more significance. 2 months after the wedding, Jerome's mother, Medjine, Gina Lacey, died suddenly at age 49. Having those moments that we can all hang on to now is really special, Taylor says. This article is entitled, I Was Terrified of Swimming, by Tiana Woodward. I still remember the tears prickling at the corners of my eyes, the singe of the chlorine in my nostrils, and the panic as water surrounded me on all sides. It was the summer before first grade, and until that point, swimming lessons at my neighborhood's backyard pool in Gullettsville, Tennessee, had been the highlight of my week. I loved pulling on my red swimsuit and running my fingers across its blue and silver rhinestones. After each lesson, I got a piece of double bubble as a reward. This day, however, presented a threshold I wasn't ready to cross. Standing in the shallow end, the teacher wanted me to float and kick my legs. I refused to try without the promise that her hands would guide me. Using herself as an example, she tried to show me that swimming alone was possible. Still, I would not budge. The instructor, my neighbor's daughter, concocted a plan. She propped my small frame into a back floating position and then, without warning, let go. I would not attempt swimming again for more than 2 decades. I skirted past opportunities at pool birthday parties and school trips, using my period or chemically relaxed hair as excuses. I just couldn't face the feeling of helplessness. Then my best friend's family invited me to join an 8-night cruise across the Mediterranean Sea this fall. Scrolling through photos of Greek, Maltese, and Turkish waterfronts on the cruise website, I knew I had to confront my fears, because just dipping my French-tipped toes in Mykonos' crystal-clear water felt like the coward's way out. I signed up for adult swim lessons at my local YMCA, knowing I needed some motivation and people to hold me accountable, as I chickened out. I reached out to my close family members. They were eager to cheer me on, but more than that, I found out through our conversations, I was far from alone in having a complicated relationship with water. I realized that each relative's ability or inability to swim was impacted by more than their freestyle technique or comfort floating on their back. While studies show that race often affects a person's access to safe swimming opportunities, my family's outcomes were also determined by their hometown's economic status and family dynamics. And to understand how I learned to fear water, I needed to understand how my family got here. As I enter the YMCA Aquatic Center on a Saturday afternoon, tears well up in my eyes and threaten to spill over again. My black and teal one piece squeezes my torso, and bile rises to the back of my throat. My swim cap feels too tight, but it leaves enough room for thoughts to spiral in my head. Among them are the words my mom and my boyfriend gave me over the phone moments ago. To be brave, you must first be afraid, my boyfriend told me. Damn straight, I think. I am afraid. In the Wise Two pools, experienced swimmers bob back and forth across the lanes, toddlers sprint through the sprinklers, and adolescents propel their bodies across the shallow end. Despite my anxiety, I manage to squish in my Crocs over to where the class is gathering. I find my place by locating another black person with the same confused fish-out-of-water look as me. Black Americans' dislike for swimming is more than a stereotype. During Jim Crow, the exclusion of black people from public pools created disparities that permeate today. Black Americans drown more often than their white counterparts, according to the U.S. Centers for Disease Control and Prevention, and the gaps are even larger between black and white children. As cities across America begin building public pools, they also introduce policies to shut black people out. My hometown of Nashville was not an exception. Before segregation, before integration, black Nashvillians could swim only at seven of the metropolitan's 20-plus municipal pools, and black people were clamoring to swim. A 1935 newspaper clipping from the Nashville Banner shows a photo of dozens of children filling a public pool for swim lessons offered by the local Y and the American Red Cross. Tens of thousands of black Nashvillians packed Headley Park's public pool each summer after its opening in 1947. When several civil rights activists tried to swim at the city's Centennial Park pool one sweltering day in 1961, Nashville closed all its pools 2 days later. The city later filled the pool with concrete, and it never reopened. Even in its cruelty, Nashville was far ahead of the rural town surrounding it. Growing up in Dixon Springs, Tennessee, safe swimming opportunities weren't a reality for my mother. It was the sort of middle Tennessee town where tractors joined cars on the road and everything on the dinner table came from the backyard. Her parents fended for themselves from an early age, affected by family deaths, poverty, and the endless cycle of debt caused by tobacco sharecropping. What is leisure to a sharecropper? There was simply no time or opportunity for them to learn to swim, let alone teach my mother and her eight siblings. If a black person wanted to swim in Dixon Springs, they learned in the creek. Before integration, we weren't allowed to go to swimming pools, my aunt recalls. We didn't have the same privilege as white kids. We couldn't even go to the restaurant to eat. My mom experienced the beauty of that winding stream. She remembers feeling its steady current trickle at her toes while resting on the bank and picking blackberries and poke salad with my maternal grandmother. She also remembers the terror of its depths. One day, when she was watching the neighborhood boys play by one of the creek's deep holes, a childhood friend, unaware that my mom couldn't swim, shoved her into the water. I don't remember coming back up. I don't remember the wet clothes. I don't even remember coming back home, my mom says. Maybe it was the shock. My mother never learned to swim. She showed up for the first few swimming classes as a freshman at Tennessee State University, but didn't finish. Just an hour west of Nashville, my paternal grandmother was ushered into an entirely different world of swimming. My grandmother came of age in the 50s, North Nashville, the heartbeat of the capital's black community. According to stories handed down to me, her family was the first on her street to install indoor plumbing and get a car. Her dad juggled jobs as a city hall porter, post office worker, and laborer at chemical and coal plants. She would slip on her blue one-piece, exchange empty Coke bottles for pocket change, and pay 10 cents to enter the newly installed swimming pool at Headley Park, one of the few Nashville public parks open to black people before integration. Undoubtedly, the access my father's side of the family had to safe controlled swimming environments influenced their ability to learn. My dad taught himself at the Wave Country Water Park as a teen. His younger sisters learned through a mixture of shadowing older family members and lessons at public pools across the area. The neighborhood kids that could swim good would help you swim, my grandmother says. Once you learn to lay on that water without going down, that's half the battle. Some from my mother's side of the family who didn't learn to swim are encouraging it in the next generation. I consider my cousin Marilyn, who grew up in the predominantly white Nashville suburb of Hendersonville, my big sister. She is not fearful of the water, she says, but respectful. She didn't advance past the Guppy swim class at her local community center, but has deemed her money and resources better spent on her 17-year-old son's burgeoning relationship with water. Even though I can't swim, I'll still take him here, she says. Similarly, my mom supported her children's early introduction to the water without getting involved herself. She would watch my dad and brothers play rough in the pool, and I'd feel comfortable enough to join as long as my noodle or floaty supported my chubby frame. On the rare occasions we persuaded her to join, my dad would force my brothers and I to freeze until she got situated. Any water zones with my mother inside were off limits. Splashing her with water or knocking her off balance risked losing pool privileges for the rest of the summer break. I probably need to learn, but I'm just not interested in it, my mom admitted recently. She paused. Maybe one day before I leave this earth, my daughter can teach me. But before I could teach anyone else, I had to reestablish my relationship with the water. During my first lesson at the Y, the act of peeling my toes from the pool floor and entering a back float made me cry. I knew four classes wouldn't be enough to overcome my fears, so I returned to the pool after my first lesson to expedite this exposure therapy of sorts. I went in the early hours when few people would be around. Leaning into a back float felt like a trust fall. How could something I'd feared for two decades be harmless? I had to train my brain to rely on physics. Repetition was key. I would inhale, fall back, and try to fend off the fight or flight impulse to stand. I can float, I reminded myself. I pried my toes from the pool bottom one by one and allowed the water to lift my body. I'm floating. I can't believe this is what I feared for 22 years. By the second lesson, I was giving other student pointers on how to enter a dead man's float or back float with ease. After the course and several weekday mornings spent practicing laps on my own, the water and I have reconciled. Now a morning without a quick swim feels incomplete. Each day I swim for my grandmother, who was taught by a loving, close-knit community. I swim for the Woodwards, who will come after me, whom I hope will accept the water's invitation for wellness, leisure, and relaxation earlier than I did. And I swim for a little Dixon Springs girl pulled from the creek's and steady current. Most of all, I swim for the woman who will visit the Mediterranean Sea for the first time and do what for 22 years she thought was impossible. Our next article is titled What the Camper Van Knows by James Lamastro. The most honest record of my marriage is not in photograph or letters. It is in the mileage log of a recreational vehicle that has traveled 55,000 miles over 20 years. I sit behind the wheel of that camper with Ellen, my wife, beside me. I calculated it on a quiet morning. At an average speed of 45 miles per hour, those miles add up roughly to 1,200 hours on the road. At about 5 hours per driving day, how we actually traveled, that's about 240 days in transit. Then add the days parked beside oceans and rivers, at campgrounds from Florida to Maine, and at Salisbury Beach in Massachusetts, where I have been going since I was 7 years old. At some point, the vehicle ceased to be a vehicle. It became the autobiography of a relationship. Not officially, not the one with anniversary photographs or family records. This one is measured in departures and arrivals, in what happens between two people as they move through an unfamiliar landscape together with nowhere to perform and nothing to maintain except each other's company. A marriage lived largely on 240 square feet has no room for the public version of yourself. The road trips that give away gradually and then all at once. What remains after enough miles is the actual person, the one who gets irritable when hungry, who argues about routes he is wrong about, and who stops the camper to fix a curtain that is bothering his wife because it is the only useful thing to do at that moment. As a child, I used to look for the roller coaster before I could see the ocean. It was my signal that we had arrived. The roller coaster is gone now. I still look for it. That is what a young marriage does, too. It makes you carry all your earlier selves into every present moment with someone who knew those selves and is still by your side. It isn't about where we went. It's about who we became while traveling there together. Remarkably, after 54 years, I am still finding that out. That's all the time we have for today. I'm Glenn King, and I thank you for listening to the Talking Information Center.
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2: Hi, my name is Billy, and here is tonight's weather forecast for the Talking Information Center. This evening, there will be a 30% chance of showers and patchy fog, and then later, more patchy fog with degrees low around 66. The sun rose today at 6 o'clock a.m., the sun will set today at 7:33 p.m., and the sun will rise tomorrow at 6:01 a.m. And that's all the weather I have for today. I'm Billy giving you the weather for the Talking Information Center. Have a wonderful evening.
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6: Good morning. Excuse me. This is John with the Talking Information Center. Today I'll be reading from the New York Times Magazine, the August 9th edition. And the first article is titled, Storm Warnings. Learning nature's danger signals is more vital than ever in an era of violently unpredictable weather, by Heidi Julavetis. A two-day forecast for the region that included Lake Tahoe, a popular and mystically blue-green body of water surrounded by mountains, some almost as high as 11,000 feet. Friday, June 20th, called for winds of up to 25 miles per hour, punctuated by 40 mile per hour gusts in the lower altitudes. Dangerous conditions for boating and severe enough to prompt a wind advisory. But Saturday's weather, clear with light winds, the high and unseasonably cool 61 degrees, seemed far more hospitable to recreational activities on the water. On the morning of June 21st, anyone looking out a window would have seen blue skies and white sheep-shaped clouds. Anyone reading the morning's updated weather report would have noted how validated the early one with slight variations. The forecast called for increased cloudiness and even lower high temperatures with a slight chance of showers and thunderstorms, the winds strengthening to a still moderate to 10 miles per hour. People piled into boats and onto the lake. Around 12 p.m., the weather started to sharply veer from predictions. Boaters couldn't see the storm clouds building to the northwest, or the snow that began to fall on the mountain pass around 1 p.m., or the lightning that forced the cancellation of a foot race at a nearby ski resort. Shortly after 2 p.m., the conditions began to rapidly and startlingly deteriorate on Lake Tahoe. Over the next hour or so, the temperature dropped to 43 degrees from 55. Data from a weather buoy near Tahoe City reported winds increasing to over 29 miles per hour from 7, with gusts as high as 45. The winds, traveling the length of the lake, had 22 miles of uninterrupted running room to push the water into increasingly higher, rowdier peaks. The earlier forecast called for waves of 1 foot. These waves reached 10 feet. It started to rain. Marble-sized hail fell from the sky. At 2:20 p.m., a sinking boat carrying 10 passengers called 911. At 2:57 p.m., a 28-foot boat, also with 10 passengers aboard, capsized. At 3:24 p.m., a mutual aid call went out to the Coast Guard and local rescue agencies for help responding to multiple boats in distress. The South Lake Tahoe Police Department alone received more than 50 calls. By 4:25 p.m., the winds had dropped to a negligible 3 miles per hour. Blue sky appeared between the dispersing clouds, and 6 people, later 8, were confirmed dead. I've been caught in a handful of unpredictable storms, squalls, we've always called them, when the formerly scrutable world, within minutes, turns lawless. Water shoots upward and sideways. The wind transforms into a solid, high-speed object. Harbors and bays I've navigated for years morph so violently that it's like being trapped inside the psyche of a raging planet. Since my first squall encounter in my early teens, I've been wary alert whenever getting into a boat. The weather report, the blue sky, the safe harbor, my own judgment. Whom or what should I trust? These questions were live in my mind when I first learned about what people in the media and online were calling the freak storm on Lake Tahoe. Versions of the refrain, "No one saw it coming," seemed to expose a logical yet apparently fallacious notion about how meteorology works. The more ferocious the weather, the harder it should be for computer models to miss it. An article in the New York Times succinctly corrected that assumption. The technology meteorologists use to predict weather failed to pick up the localized conditions. At the time, I was 3,000 miles east of Lake Tahoe on the coast of Maine, where technology regularly fails to pick up our localized conditions. Given how many people work and relax on the ocean around here, nearly everyone's got a hairy weather story. Like me, no one is eager to repeat the experience. Yet our forecast can be so head-scratchingly wrong, people in town often ask other people in town, "Where do you get your weather?" Responses vary and can resemble idiosyncratic, highly personalized divining systems. The wind app, plus that website's radar, plus that guy on their radio station, plus my barometer. I get my weather at the nearby dock. The people who work and loiter there know the area, and its weather changes well. Whenever I think a forecast might be worse than just comically wrong, I drive down to the harbor and ask around. Because it's not true that nobody sees the sudden storms coming. Perhaps they aren't as freakish as portrayed. In the case of the Lake Tahoe storm, one man said that a sixth sense told him something unpredictable or unpredicted was about to happen. He noticed the lake was laying down, the clouds were building up, while others stayed on the water, trusting the morning forecast would hold, he returned to shore. I wanted to develop a sixth sense like this man, and not because I distrust science or support the budget cuts to the National Ocean and Atmospheric Administration, though maybe those cuts will make sense as a compulsory skill. Sixth senses are also increasingly recommended because of climate change. As Philip LaFrance, who runs a boat charter and is one of the people I regularly consult on the dock, told me, I'm no longer saying, oh, it's only a thunderstorm. They should be feared more. I was ready to fear. I was also ready to hone my weather literacy so that I could distinguish, if only in our tiny coastal notch, a day that might turn wicked from one that probably wouldn't. I wanted a sincere response to a rhetorical question I once heard posed to a salty weather wizard. What magic are you pulling out of the air? Natural weather forecasting and old sailors' aphorisms, such as rainbow to the windward, rain ahead, would seem to be of increasingly quaint irrelevance as technological advances in weather science continue and improve. Eric Sloan, author of the 1949 Weather Book, which looks like a children's illustrated guide to clouds, but is actually a complex meteorological primer for weather enthusiasts, drolly nodded towards the ongoing jostling for authority between science and wisdom. Anyone who has known a sailor with a weather eye and who has also seen the inside of a weather bureau, Sloan wrote, knows the difference between being weather-wise and being meteorologically accurate. One person who has managed to seamlessly combine traditional forecasting methods with science is Maine Public Radio's meteorologist Lou McNally. For many, McNally has been a part of their mornings for 30 years. In addition to his jobs as radio meteorologist and a professor at Unity Environmental University, where he teaches a course on climate change, some people call it indoctrination, and I would agree. McNally previously worked as the folklore editor at the National Weather Digest and wrote a weekly column called WeatherWise that ran in local Maine newspapers. A proponent of the lost art of natural weather forecasting, his radio reports are more like informative, chatty yarns weighed down by none of the usual bland meteorologicalities. Considerable cloudiness, he told me. What the heck is that? You go outside and consider it? I need to think about people who are going to be out in it and how it will affect them. A typical McNally report might begin, the steam bath that was yesterday's weather is being pushed south into the mid-Atlantic, where our friends and neighbors will continue to cook. He famously ends each report by reminding listeners of the limits to his predictive powers. And that's the way it looks from here. Within his sign-off is a question his listeners might be asking themselves. How does it look where I am? When we spoke, McNally was surrounded by files and books organized enough to suggest some sort of system and scattered enough to suggest he regularly consults them all. He approaches weather, even or especially weather that's already happened, as an unending mystery to probe rather than a bulletin to receive and deliver. Many meteorologists, he notes, use canned forecast, canned information. These people are not, McNally said, opening the window and taking a whiff. For a person hoping to acquire some natural weather forecasting basics, he advocates comparing the eventual weather against the prediction and seeing how the forecast played out. He gave an example from early in his broadcast career when he said, I got fried, I got burned. He failed to predict a storm where 3/4 of an inch of icy snow just falls out of the sky. Afterward, he studied the storm's unusual confluence of factors to better spot one like it in the future. The 3 or 4 times over the last 40 years that I have seen that happen again, he said, I've forecasted it and nobody else has. People's individual weather experiences, even people who've been dead for hundreds of years, have, for McNally, always been an inextricable facet of meteorological inquiry. When he decided as a doctoral student to map the path of the jet stream in 1785, he collected weather reports printed in newspapers, then filled the data gaps with descriptions of weather he found in old diaries. I don't know if it was just to get the mind and the hand going, or whether to get the ink flowing out of the pen, he said, of the diarist's tendency to start by noting the weather. He'd earlier tested this diary as data theory by comparing the weather passages in a diary from the 1940s belonging to a woman in Waterville, Maine, against the published reports. She was saying things like cloudy and dark, foggy, cool, and damp. And then all of a sudden she said, sunny, dry. I could put out my whites, the weather reports from that same period validated his meteorological interpretation of her descriptions. Cold front, poof, right there. My conversation with McNally suggested 2 important mental shifts. 1, where forecasting is concerned, I should be as curious about the past and the present as I am about the future. This echoed some advice that I received from Maynard Bray, another trusted doc source and more notably, an engineer, writer, and foremost expert on small North American wooden boats. He recommended the lessons inferred by the diary practice of the famed naval architect and design innovator Nathaniel G. Herreshoff, who recorded the weather in Bristol, Rhode Island three times a day from the age of about 20 until his death 7 years later in 1938. Two, weather isn't a set of conditions locked into a place at the beginning of the day. The first thing I ask them is why, McNally said. When people want to know the forecast, because the fact is, they don't care about the weather. They want to know if they can go to the beach. A morning report can give people permission to do what they want with their day. Yet once that initial permission is given, they tend to stop seeking it. Deriving useful intel from other people's weather or weather-keeping habits is something I had, in theory, already learned from two of the canniest mariners I know, Jane Alfred and Gretchen Snyder, who teach a course called Elements of Sailing at the Wooden Boat Building School in our town. I've studied with them twice. The hardest part of teaching, Alfred told me, is figuring out the weather and using it the best you can. A 37-year veteran, Alfeld is a uniquely positioned observer of not just our local weather peculiarities, but also its longer-span climate evolutions. The challenges of our job have changed over the decades because there are more days when we're getting strong winds that we can't go out in. LaFrance, one of my dock consultants, has observed similar changes. Our once reliable southwesterly summer wind is all over the place, and the gusts are higher. It used to be 10 to 15 with gusts at 20, he said, citing a typical forecast. Now it's 10 to 15 with gusts to 30. When I was Alfeld's and Snyder's student, class began each morning in an old shingled boathouse, listening to the NOAA buoy report on the weather radio, channel 02. NOAA sets weather buoys up and down the coast to record data such as air and water temperatures, wave height, wind, and gust speeds. Our report covered buoys starting in Boston and painstakingly worked its way northward. If we tuned in just after our local buoys were read by the monotonous automated voice, we had to endure the entire 10 to 15 minute loop before returning to the information that presumably mattered. This exercise in patience underscored how our weather was connected to the weather of others, how, to use a local meteorological construction, if it was blowing stink in Booth Bay, it might eventually be blowing stink where we were too. Alfeld kindly agreed to reacquaint me with the weather basics she taught me years ago. While we sat in my hot barn, she showed me handouts from our class that I should have found more familiar than I did. Beyond the diagrams explaining, say, cold fronts, Alfeld's most instantly graspable takeaway involved change. I don't know what the change necessarily is going to be, she said. If she notices the wind dying or the temperatures dropping or any abrupt shift in the conditions. But I don't want to be on the water because something could boil up, she added. That's air saying, I'm not going to behave well because I'm transitioning. Another telling change is air pressure, which could be monitored with a barometer. Barometers resemble clocks. If minutes of time were inches or millibars of pressure, like clocks, barometers have two hands. One is measuring hand, which moves on its own. The other is a marker hand, which allows the observer to mark their last reading. If the measuring arm moves counterclockwise, the pressure is changing from higher to lower. Low-pressure systems produce wetter, stormier weather, and people might ominously say the barometer is falling. If a person had no access to a barometer, Alfeld told me, here is how they could anticipate 24 to 40 hours in advance the arrival of a low-pressure system. First, high cirrus clouds, wisps of white called mare tails, appear. Then come mackerel skies, clouds that are a little chunkier like cottage cheese, followed by fully overcast skies. That's when, if it's available, Alfeld consults her barometer. How connected should I be about the system that's coming through, she asked. if the barometer pressure, if the barometric pressure starts to fall quickly, if the distance between the marker arm and the measuring arm rapidly widens, that's when people need to pay attention, because the faster the change, the more powerful and potentially dangerous the approaching system will be. But a storm system isn't the same as a sudden squall defined by McNally as a quick onset of wind lasting just a short while and decreasing rapidly afterwards. Behavior that inspired the weather adage, the sharper the blast, the sooner it's passed. I want to know how to foresee those. Again, clouds. Funky clouds, Al Felt said, that are not happy and floating along. These little puffs of wool, but ones that start to pile up high and resemble curdled explosions. What I've known is thunderheads, or tall anvils, the tops flattened by the strong upper altitude wind. That is a bad sign, she said, then added, circumspectly, or whatever, it's just a sign. LaFrance also cited such clouds as a mandatory call to attention. Vertical development, he says, or VD, which is not a medical term. But they still might be a problem. To know how much of a problem requires a person to know from which direction their weather comes. On this part of Maine coast, ours comes from the direction of Waldo County, which Alfeld refers to as a weather maker. This is where our thunderstorms are forged. If I see an ominous cloud building between the distant uprights of a suspension bridge, it's something to keep an eye on, because whatever that cloud contains is possibly headed toward me. Finally, Alfeld shared one of her local rules of thumb. Never trust a west, she said. During the summer, a wind blowing from the west means that a cold front is moving through our area and a dry, cool, high-pressure system is behind it. Here on land, the west wind is good news. It hearkens azure skies and sheep clouds. On the water, it arrives with an asterisk. The winds forcing the change can result in conditions that are, as Alfeld says, strong and puffy and punchy. Whatever winds and gusts are forecast, she said, they can build over the day and exceed, possibly far exceed, the predictions. In the 1970s, the National Weather Service initiated a program called Skywarn, which still solicits local volunteers as observers and reporters of ground truth, because they can see things that radar and other technological tools cannot. A handy rebuttal to anyone believing technology has eliminated the need for civilian input. The concept of a person knowing the ground truth, or their ground truth, besides being one of the most marvelous discoveries of my middle life, intersected with two words I heard when interrogating people around town about the source of their natural weather forecasting savvy. Those two words were intuition and gut. McNally also emphasized that you should trust your gut first, and you need to pay attention to your gut, because he said, the forecast is never a 100%. Gut, in this case, isn't only a synonym for a sixth sense. McNally is basically advocating a bodily approach to diary keeping. All of us contain whole lifetimes of weather data in the form of physical experiences. The more you pay attention to the details around you, he said, and connect cause and effect, then the more you know to perk up when you get a little gurgle in your stomach. A body and other nearby bodies can act as barometers based on scientifically explicable causes. There's a dozen or so colleges, McNally said, where you can find a major, or at least a minor, in biometeorology, which is the study of weather's impact on plants, animals, and humans. You heard the one about cows lying down means there's going to be a storm, McNally asked. I had not. Cows, he clarified, lie down because they're tired. But if you pass a field of cows lying in all different directions, and then a few hours later the cows are all pointed in the same direction, this indicates that the wind has shifted from light and variable to stronger and prevailing, meaning a new weather system is possibly on the way. Cows are considered prey, he explained, and prey is going to put their tails into the wind. A predator catching the cow's scent will approach from downwind. The cows thus need to face in the direction of whatever predators might be coming to kill them so they can run away. Dogs are barometers, too. If you let your dog into the backyard during a high-pressure system, McNally said, it goes to the corner, does what it does, and then comes back. But if the dog runs this way, that way, and this way, and that way, its zigzaggy behavior indicates the pressure is dropping and a low is on the way. Why? Smells are held down by high pressure, released by low. The dog, he said, is chasing yesterday's squirrel, last Thursday's rabbit. By the same rough principle, swamps are another natural weather indicator. Swamps contain decomposing matter that releases methane gas bubbles. These bubbles rupture when the pressure drops. If the swamp doesn't stink when you drive by in the morning, but it does in the afternoon, then you know a low is approaching. Ahlfeld also mentioned how bodies function as atmospheric instruments. On low-pressure days, people take more naps, so do pets. The reason isn't heaviness, as I had assumed, but it's the opposite. High pressure, pressures on the body, buttressing it. The body doesn't need to reinforce its own boundaries because it gets an assist from the air around it. For this reason, drives make a person feel lifted spiritually, but also physically. On low-pressure days, the interior is out of harmony with the exterior, which can be both physically and emotionally disorientating. Why am I so down with the world when the world isn't against me? Pressure imbalances are the reason that more babies are born during storms. Babies are suspended in a hermetically sealed bag of water, McNally says, and you have to have the same air pressure outside as in, or it will pop. And also why some people's joints hurt before it rains. Gases in the blood expand when the pressure beyond the body starts to drop. Generally, we're porous enough to balance out that pressure, he said. But knuckles and old knees, i.e. places in the body with worn cartilage and scar tissue, can't expand as quickly and hurt. I assembled some barometric facts about my own body. I get migraines before big blizzards. Very low-pressure systems arrive. I also thought more about those uneasy days, the ones when I'm venturing farther into the world, specifically the more tenuous, watery part of it, and I'm inexplicably in a more heightened state and worried that the wind will get stronger and the creased foil ocean will rip into the whitecaps, and that the whole situation will become quite a bit sketchier than the forecast suggests. I mentally walked myself through one of these days. What I first register as I approach the dock is the wind hitting my cheek from a certain direction. Given what I've most likely unwittingly associated with the angle of impact on my skin, weather that may eventually turn gnarly, it probably prompts me to scrutinize the harbor more closely and notice anomalies. The dark navy blue of the water, the individual boats pointed toward the harbor's mouth rather than the island, suddenly caught in what resembles a slow-motion shark attack, invisible jaws whipping them back and forth. Finally, I pieced it together. The wind on these days blew from the west. When Ahlfeld and I first spoke in my barn about all the sudden storms, she remarked, we haven't had one of these summer, which is sort of shocking to me. Then we got one. On August 27th, my basic weather app showed sun. No rain and decent winds. Based on this forecast, my husband and I decided to sail into a nearby bay. Around noon, right before we left the harbor, he received a notification on his phone. It might rain around 5, he said, and we rolled our eyes. A few days earlier, the first notable storm clouds in many weeks appeared. The sum result? A shallow pall of drops scattered over the entire harbor. Also, a rain warning wasn't a storm warning. Rain was just wet, and recently, not even. We sailed into the bay, rounded a navigational buoy, and started the four-mile trip home. In the far distance, between the uprights of the bridge, we saw a dark mood gathering, and around 3:15 p.m., back in the harbor, the wind picking up, I noticed a clutch of small boats from the school where Ahlfeld teaches, one of which carried a friend of mine heading back toward their harbor in the stiffening breeze. My son and I gaped at the cartoonishly looming clouds while we drove up the peninsula to the supermarket. at 4:42 p.m. as we were going home. My husband texted thunder when we crossed the small causeway that spans an usually protected stretch of river. The river's surface was whitecapping. I had never seen this before. Then, around the next bend, we caught a sight of the open water, its surface stoked into a half-white, half-black fury. Once it was over, about 30 minutes later, I started texting, first to make sure people were okay, then to find out if anyone knew in advance that the squall was coming. One friend, known for his abundant triple backup caution, wrote, "No warning. We were in a boat, too, and had some rather hair-raising moments." My friend in one of the school boats reported that the second-in-command radioed an alert and that her instructor, for a moment, wasn't too concerned. In front of them, the sky was clear, then turned around and clocked the darkness bearing down. They made it safely to their moorings before the wind hit. The next day, I went down to the dock to conduct a squall post-mortem. I spoke to Bray, who had also been on the water. "Came out of nowhere," he said, and then to LaFrance, who said, "VD, VD." He had rechecked the radar around 2 p.m., because he too noticed the clouds starting to build in the distance. The radar then had predicted the squall to hit precisely when it did, between 4:30 and 5 p.m. Yet I hadn't bothered to revisit the forecast since the morning, when my app suggested it was safe to go out. All felt succinctly and calmly repeated in a text what she'd been saying all along. Watching those clouds approach, should I be running to get back on land? Which, to be fair, we did do. Alfeld's response seemed to indicate not that I hadn't been properly vigilant, rechecking the radar throughout the day, but that I had done exactly as she taught me. I also didn't think, as I might have in the past, that meteorology had failed to adequately warn us about the squall. Instead, I marveled at how well the system here worked. Even the people who claimed the storm came out of nowhere saw it with enough time to get to safety. Which means, if people have honed their weather eyes, if they're in touch with the ground truth, that the difference between a freak storm and a forecasted one is measurable in minutes. Possibly meteorology's most trust-inspiring feature, that an informed, engaged citizenry must work with computer model-generated forecasts rather than submit their authority completely. Rightness and wrongness maybe aren't related to whether predictions come to pass. They're instead determined by an ongoing set of decisions I'm making based on the forecast I'm perpetually receiving. The most up-to-date weather is at my fingertips. If my fingertips and the body attached to them touch not a screen but the ground, the water, and the air. In the past, when I've returned to New York City, where I work as a professor, I still check the daily forecast in Maine. But this tracking habit quickly dies, and I eventually turn to my weatherless city life, where the most pressing concern is whether to pack an umbrella. Increasingly, however, the weather does not matter in the city, or as Sloan put it in Weather Book, the weather is with us wherever we are. People drown in basement apartments during flash floods caused by torrential rains. The wind gusts are regularly strong enough that the local meteorologists warn about unsecured objects on fire escapes or construction sites. That same June morning, I learned about the Tahoe storm. Our daughter, 450 miles south of us, was slow poaching in a New York City heat wave that broke numerous long-standing records. Then on July 14th came a rainstorm so dramatic it made international news. Watch flash flooding sweeps through New York City subways. Phone videos on social media shot by alternately panicked or enthralled subway passengers at Manhattan's West 28th Street station showed water rushing down the stairs, onto the platform, and into the train. The videos resembled outtakes from a submarine disaster movie where not all the extras received the same script. Some people stood on the seats as water seeped into the car, while others didn't really seem to notice anything unusual happening at all. Reports after the July storm refer to localized flooding around the city. I've since identified which subway stations are most likely to flood when heavy rain is predicted, so that I can avoid them. The city's weather and the specific alertness it requires can vary greatly from one neighborhood, even one block, to the next. That's the way it looks from here. Is as applicable and an adage to an urban location as it is to a rural one. Excuse me. These days, actually all days, every day, I'm talking about the weather with the people in and around my apartment building. The lobby and the sidewalk are my urban docks. Local, it happened to me, or my neighbor, or my friend, or my friend's neighbor's friend. Stories transmit not just specific conditions and their outcomes. Through them, I can learn to make better future decisions based on other people's less fortunate ones. Leave the basement, the train station. Take the plants off the fire escape. Stay clear of construction sites and big trees. And while weather talk is something sometimes derided as small talk, deployed to ward off some more personal interactions, it's also how to know an individual intimately. The soul experience I might share in any given moment with any given person in my immediate vicinity is the weather around us. Even so, a person's body is the ultimate microclimate, as local gets. The same weather impacts each of us differently, given how old we are, how many scars we have, how many air conditioners we have in our windows, if we have a house at all. Telling others about our local conditions and expanding what counts as weather literacy as our local normals tilt ever more extreme. That's part of talking about the weather, too. When the wind reaches 35 miles per hour, it's difficult to hear what people are saying. During the first 5 months of 2026, the wind gusts in New York City registered between 35 and 70 miles per hour on 26% of the days. But other connections, equally vital survival skills, might be blunted as well. If the weather remains inscrutable and unknowable and understood or misunderstood as a whimsically destructive force that no one can predict, what we risk missing is an opportunity for collective curiosity about and appreciation of our shared conditions. On August 27th, after Alfeld texted about the storm clouds, she wrote, "Sun and rain had me looking for rainbows, nothing yet, and then rainbow to the east. I walked outside and faced east. The setting sun flared orange against the trees as if to remind me that the fall, my favorite main season, was on the way. A full rainbow arced above them, earth to sky to earth." The next article from the August 9th New York Times Magazine edition is titled "Cracks in the Foundation, a Bastion of American Conservatism Has Been Consumed in a Generational Civil War Over the Post-Trump Future." You can never institutionalize the gut instinct of a great heroic populist like Donald Trump or Teddy Roosevelt or Andrew Jackson. Kevin Roberts, president of the Heritage Foundation, told me this spring. But the point is that moving forward on the evening of January 20th, 2029, President Trump will have left the stage. We as conservatives have to answer the question, where is the movement going? What it can't do, what it must not do, is go back 20 years ago. The Heritage Foundation currently finds itself engulfed in an internal struggle that mirrors the one roiling the Republican Party. How to harness the energy unleashed by Trumpism without being completely overrun by its conspiracy and native-minded elements, particularly among the rising generation that has known little else. Long accustomed to placing experts in key positions in Republican administrations, as it did in Trump's first term, Heritage presented its Project 2025 as just the kind of master plan an uncompromising second Trump administration would need to implement its agenda. But once Trump took office, Heritage was instead pushed to the side as it tried to work its way back into the center of power. The foundation was consumed by a vicious in-house conflict. An old guard of establishment experts saw themselves swamped by an influx of more radical, often younger conservatives eager to remake the institution for the post-Trump right in their image. Internally, online, ruthless in fighting the culture wars, and vehement in rejecting the dogmas of post-war conservatism. A watershed moment came last October when Roberts posted a video to X in support of Tucker Carlson, who had been widely criticized for inviting the 27-year-old white nationalist and anti-of post-war conservatism. A watershed moment came last October when Roberts posted a video to X in support of Tucker Carlson, who had been widely

recently called the leading clearinghouse of virulent anti-Semitism on the political right. Roberts left to Carlson's defense, denouncing the venomous coalition attacking Carlson and arguing the conservatives should feel no obligation to reflectively support any foreign government, no matter how loud the pressure becomes from the globalist class and the bad actors who serve someone else's agenda. Excuse me. Roberts later apologized to the Herridge staff for his choice of words, which some had criticized as playing into anti-Semitic tropes and for having them let down this institution. But when I asked him about the video, he insisted that it was Heritage's job to figure out how to bring together a coalition that can win elections and exercise power effectively. Roberts, who is 52, projects a friendly, confident energy. He was wearing a fitted blue suit along with alligator-style cowboy boots, in keeping with his years as president of Wyoming Catholic College. Before taking over at Heritage in 2021, his pitch to the Board of Trustees, according to the Dispatch, was that he could marry the conservative movement's new populist ethos with a traditional institution like Heritage. You can't have a governing coalition if you're saying, I'm not even going to talk to people who occasionally listen to a podcast by someone who's a total goofball, he went on, referring to Fuentes. That doesn't mean that we endorse what that person says. We endorse trying to convince these people of what's right and what isn't right. Many employees and experts at Heritage appear to disagree with the premise that such people belonged in their coalition, and especially that anyone was trying to set them right. Longtime Heritage employees told me that people they usually collaborated with in congressional offices, circuit courts, foreign embassies, and other institutions no longer wanted to be publicly associated with Heritage and what they perceived as its fidelity to Carlson. In a resignation letter later made public, Josh Blackman, a legal scholar who had for years been working on a new edition of The Heritage Guide to the Constitution, said the volume's contributors pulled out an event promoting the book and refused to sign copies. Judges who had spoken at the foundation, Blackman wrote, said they would no longer affiliate with Heritage. In the wake of Robert's video, dozens of staff members departed. 18 of them ended up at former Vice President Mike Pence's new think tank, Advancing American Freedom, which Pence founded shortly after leaving office in 2021, as a home for more traditional conservatives. It has attracted money in experts, if perhaps not a proportionate boost in cachet. Roberts seemed unfazed by the departures. These are a handful, not many remaining, no former colleagues who wanted to direct Heritage's mission. Its implementation of that mission in sort of a 1980s style, he told me. So I guess it's appropriate they went to Pence's think tank. Certain scholars, particularly in the legal and economics departments, had been used to getting their own way, he went on, and it's good that they're gone. What looked from the outside like an exodus of Heritage staff in response to the Carlson controversy is, in fact, only a small portion of the 293 people who left the Heritage since 2021. By the time the video incident, multiple former staff members told me there was a pervasive atmosphere of insecurity and disillusionment. Employees were being fired or resigning without any announcement or explanation. People would just get disappeared. One former Heritage Poly staff member who spoke on the condition of anonymity out of fear of professional repercussions told me there would be a weekend where you'd come in and would be like, wait, I'm sorry, how many people are no longer here? Staff members called it the Heritage Hunger Games, as leaks to the media intensified, as more people sought positions elsewhere, a paranoia settled in. Some employees, believing their work computers were being monitored, took to communicating with each other over Signal and on burner phones. Asked about this and other specific allegations by former employees, Andy Alvastro, the chief advancement officer at Heritage, wrote an email, their self-serving, bitter, and vindictive attempt to disparage Heritage from the

0: outside demonstrates perfectly why they are no longer on the inside. This mass turnover, multiple former staffers told me, was intentional. There's this movement that's been brewing on the right, and they have crept into a variety of mainstream conservative institutions and taken over. One former senior heritage analyst who insisted on anonymity for fear of professional reprisal told me, "That's what had happened to Heritage. It was planned," the analyst said. "It was a coup." The troubles at Heritage could be said to have started with Project 2025 since 1980. Heritage has put out a policy manual, The Mandate for Leadership, roughly every 4 years for any potential incoming Republican administration. Its inaugural 1,000-page booklet went to the cabinet of Ronald Reagan, which used it as a script for the Reagan era. Project 2025 was not a wholesale reinvention, but a rebrand. It was also a return to the original conception of the mandate as collaborative. Project 2025 brought in a plethora of voices on the so-called New Right, more than 50 of them, including such groups as American Compass, a socially conservative organization that advocates economic policies to support the working class; the American Conservative, a magazine co-founded by Patrick J. Buchanan, an early America firster and nativist who ran 3 times for the presidency; the Claremont Institute, a right-wing think tank that wants to restore America's founding principles; and the Center for Renewing America, which was founded by Russell Vought, a proponent of the maximalist view of executive power and the current director of the Office of Management and Budget in the Trump administration. Roberts, who had been serving as chief executive of the Texas Public Policy Foundation, a conservative research institute in Austin, arrived in Washington between the first and second Trump administrations. Many among the New Right's intelligentsia saw this interim period as an opportunity to elevate a Trump 2.0, someone with the populist spirit and policies of Trump without Trump's baggage. Roberts was well positioned to court and be courted by the new intellectual factions vying to shape the movement, the National Conservatives, or NatCons, headed by Yoram Hazony, who believed that the decades of globalism had destroyed the identity of the nation; the post-liberal Catholics, a growing force among conservative elites who believed that free market economics and social liberalism had undone the fabric of the nation; and the tech oligarchs, who believed in the capacity of Silicon Valley to restore the dominance of the American nation. One of the figures who spoke fluidly in the language of all three was J.D. Vance. Another was Governor Ron DeSantis of Florida. According to Reuters, there were nearly daily phone calls between Heritage staff and the DeSantis presidential campaign, as well as monthly visits to Tallahassee, offered by Roberts himself. In April of 2023, DeSantis headlined Heritage's 50th anniversary conference, where Heritage presented Project 2025. Many Heritage staff members told me that Project 2025 was compiled with DeSantis, a strategic policy thinker, in mind. But DeSantis dropped out of the race in January 2024, and Heritage was forced to pivot. After Trump sealed the nomination, a deluge of critical press coverage homed in on Project 2025, and it aims to radically deconstruct the administration state, strip the government and civil society of woke DEI initiatives, close the borders, and consolidate power and the executive branch. Trump vehemently denied any knowledge of the Project 2025, which many in the media interpreted as gaslighting. But multiple former Heritage staff members told me that Project 2025's showy publicity infuriated Trump. According to them, Susie Wiles and Chris La Civita, Trump's campaign managers, were incensed that they hadn't been consulted and called Heritage to demand that they stop associating Project 2025 with the next Republican administration. The White House did not respond to multiple requests for comment. After Trump won, Roberts and other heritage leaders found themselves scrambling to place their people in the new administration. Roberts acknowledged to the Times in late 2024 that Project 2025's brand had become a political liability. The crop of new organizations were challenging heritage's previous dominance, including the American First Policy Institute, founded by officials from the first Trump administration. Linda McMahon, the future Secretary of Education, Brooke Rollins, the future Secretary of Agriculture, and Pam Bondi, who would become Attorney General, all were AFPI leaders. AFPI also has its own policy manual, the American First Agenda, which was less flashy than Project 2025, with which it overlapped substantially but just as potent. In their book, Regime Change, the Time reporters Maggie Haberman and Jonathan Swan write that the Russell vote was initially not in the running to head the Office of Management and Budget because of his association with Project 2025. It was only thanks to Vance and Trump advisor Stephen Miller that vote became central to Trump's radical restructuring of government in his second term. Heritage says there are 290 alumni in the new administration. Roberts didn't exactly contradict this account, even as he took credit for the administration's accomplishments. When I asked him what he was happy with the 1 year into Trump's second term, he was effusive. I personally, and all of us at Heritage, have been happy with almost everything, Roberts said. As you know, we spent a lot of time thinking about what the next administration should do. He gestured to a copy of Project 2025 in his office, came up with 1,900 some recommendations in this great book. The administration, to its credit, started with President Trump, has implemented 750 or so. When I questioned this claim, he clarified, they may be ideas that others had as well. They may be ideas that originated with us. But the point is, using that as a report card, it's pretty good in 1 year. After the blowback over Project 2025, Heritage leadership seemed fixated on getting back into Trump's good graces. Just before the inauguration, they hung a banner several stories tall on the Heritage building, which occupies the better part of a block at the edge of Capitol Hill, that read, "Congratulations, President Trump." It showed Trump, fists raised, face bloodied, right after the assassination attempt in Pennsylvania. According to multiple former staff members, Heritage leadership had, for some time, been less and less interested in the opinions of experts, those with extensive experience in law, economics, trade, foreign policy, the so-called establishment, were increasingly sidelined. But in the early weeks of the new administration, as Heritage tried to ingratiate itself with Trump, an intensely pressurized climate took hold. Any longtime employee who wasn't thoroughly on board with the new mission became persona non grata. They were so concerned with getting a clout back with the administration, the former policy member said, it just exasperated the tension within the policy people who were like, look, I know Trump wants to do this, but we've always believed, like terrorists, are bad. In September of 2025, after the assassination of Charlie Kirk, who was killed at a campus event while answering a question about transgender mass shooters, Trump directed the FBI to investigate all participants in domestic, criminal, and terroristic conspiracies. Mike Howell, a visiting fellow and lawyer in his 30s who was directing Heritage's oversight project, created in 2022 to expose supposed fraud and other misconduct in the Biden administration and among the enablers of the leftist regime, petitioned the government to include transgender ideology-inspired violent extremism in its domestic terrorism category. Experts estimate that 50% of all major non-gang-related school shootings since 2015 have involved or likely involved transgender ideology. the brief stated, offering no data to back up the figure. Howell did not respond to requests for comment. By late 2025, enough the old guard had been replaced that Roberts liked to say in his staff meetings that he had hired 60% of the building. Mario Enzler, who served in the Vatican Swiss Guard, joined Heritage as a senior advisor. According to the Houston Chronicle, Enzler resigned from his previous position at the University of St. Thomas, a private Catholic school in Houston, amid allegations that the Italian university where Enzler claimed to have earned his PhD did not offer PhDs, and that the institution where he supposedly earned his bachelor's degree was actually a high school. This year, Howell's oversight project recruited Jeffrey B. Clark, a former Department of Justice official who was indicted on charges related to his role in trying to overturn the results of the 2020 election. The former senior Heritage analyst told me that the senior leader who conducted his exit interview commended his decision to recognize that you're no longer aligned with the organization and to leave voluntarily. Then, the analyst went on, the leader said that he was concerned that all these other people were not aligned but not leveraging, and the organization would be deep-stated, and there were people subverting them from within. And then he began floating ideas about how to get rid of them to me to see what I thought of them. Some of the people Roberts hired in the wake of resignations by more traditional conservatives seemed less interested in the intricacies of policy than in the culture wars. Among them were converts to Catholicism or Eastern Orthodox Christianity, a recent trend among Gen Z. There was also a new class dynamic at play in Heritage's orbit. One former staff member, who insisted on anonymity out of fear of professional reprisal, described a marked difference between the guests at the Foundation's inauguration party in January 2025 and those in previous years. It looked like Central Pensilucky had invaded a country club, the person said. There's more ink on these people than the U.S. Constitution. Roger Severino, the 51-year-old vice president of economic and domestic policy at Heritage, who has been with the organization for a total of 9 years, told me there is a clear populist strain that gained tremendous currency under President Trump because it speaks to a neglected portion of the American electorate who felt that only elites, mostly on the coast, were benefiting from the free trade and growth. Heritage, Servino says, wants to make sure that such traditional conservative economic pursuits don't mean the sacrifice of higher goods like family, faith, and national security. The priorities of what he says the foundation is calling Heritage 2.0. In this new climate, older analysts who champion free trade said they increasingly found themselves pitted against a younger cohort that embraced Trump's tariffs. Free markets, free trade? They don't do that anymore. Andrew Hale, a trade policy analyst who left Heritage in January and is now a fellow at Pence's organization, told me, "I was the last person there promoting that." That's all the time I have today. Thanks for listening.
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2: Hi, my name is Billy, and here is tonight's weather forecast for the Talking Information Center. This evening, there will be a 30% chance of showers and patchy fog, and then later, more patchy fog with degrees low around 66. The sun rose today at 6 o'clock a.m., the sun will set today at 7:33 p.m., and the sun will rise tomorrow at 6:01 a.m. And that's all the weather I have for today. I'm Billy giving you the weather for the Talking Information Center. Have a wonderful evening.
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11: Hello, today is August 19th, 2026. Following is a reading, coming to you from the Talking Information Center featuring the latest edition of Time Magazine, the August edition. My name is Fred. Okay, mining in America. The road to critical minerals runs through communities. This piece or text is by Justin Worland. More expansive than the island of Manhattan, Thacker Pass in northern Nevada is the biggest U.S. lithium mining project developed in decades. And it's been one of the country's most visible flashpoints in the race to build new critical mineral mines. Well, at first, spurred by the clean energy transition, the demand for critical minerals is now driven by their role as essential ingredients for AI data centers. But local communities aren't so sure. In northern Nevada, the Fort McDermitt, Paiute, and Shoshone tribe has protested Thacker Pass, saying it would destroy sacred indigenous sites. While climate advocates have tried to thread the needle between its potential to produce lithium, a key component of some rechargeable battery technology needed to manufacture electric vehicles, and mining's risks to the local environment. Today, Thacker Pass is grinding ahead alongside dozens of other projects in the U.S. facing similar concerns. Excuse me. Much of the world's critical mining supply chain currently runs through China, leaving the U.S. vulnerable to geopolitical wrangling. The success of the ongoing American mining renaissance will shape whether the U.S. and other allies can insulate themselves from such challenges, not to mention power the transition to renewable energy. It is the most important emerging energy security question, says Faith Birol, the executive director of the International Energy Agency. Across political parties and ideological camps, policymakers agree the U.S. must bring some mining and processing capacity home. But many environmentalists and local communities remain concerned about how it's happening. With 40 mining projects listed It's part of a federal fast-track program and projects moving quickly. Today's rapid development, captured in these up-close images of the new mining boom, will set new precedents for what companies must do, or could get away with, when they want to build mega mines. There are no easy answers. Carmen Lucas is a 90-year-old from the Cuyme tribe in California and has been fighting mining developments for over two decades. Her list of grievances is long. Development creates local pollution that harms children's health and can damage the cultural heritage of indigenous sites. More than anything, she criticizes developers for treating the land as if it's empty. Washington is looking at the Imperial Valley and saying, "That's just a desert. That's just wasteland," she says. Today, she is championing opposition to a project to tap into lithium, or tap into a lithium reserve beneath the southern end of California's Salton Sea, where reserves are worth more than $500 billion. It has been mandated by the United States government and the state of California to annihilate the California Indians since the gold rush, she says, and I'm still watching it today. Lucas and Cuyme tribe, or Lucas and the Cuyme tribe, are far from alone. Globally, more than half of the minerals needed for the energy transition are on or near land of indigenous or other land-connected peoples, according to research published in the journal Nature Sustainability. Historically, these communities have been displaced or suffered from political air and water, Historically, these communities have been displaced or suffered from polluted air and water as a result, even long after the mines close. The former site of the Tar Creek mine in Oklahoma, which stopped operating in the 1970s, for example, generations have suffered from the mining remnants that have seeped into the soil and groundwater, leading to neurological damage and stunting development in local children. In the U.S., community buy-in is often the biggest factor determining whether a project will receive the necessary permits. You have to embrace social license to operate and say it's not just a real thing, it's as important, if not more, than the pursuit, says Pat Reisner, the president of mining company South 32's Zinc and Manganese Hermosa project in Arizona. Getting and maintaining social license to operate remains difficult for any mining company given the array of community concerns, end quote. The context at the federal level has also changed. While the Biden administration touted the need to boost domestic critical mineral production, action came relatively slow. But when Beijing countered Trump's massive tariffs by threatening U.S. supplies of critical minerals, his administration found incentive to accelerate permitting and put up federal dollars to buy into companies. Given the stakes, critical minerals advocates want to avoid the issue becoming partisan, politics being yet another needle for miners to thread. To many of the people on the front lines, though, none of this matters too much. They just want to ensure that this mining revival doesn't harm their communities. Okay, let's see what we can do with this part here. The topic continues, and there seems to be less text and some pictures, but let's see if the words describing the pictures come across well over the airways. Black Hills Mines, Western South Dakota. Demand for gold has skyrocketed thanks to geopolitical tensions and supply chain disruptions. The mines in Black Hills of the Black Hills area of South Dakota, which date back to the 19th century, are now seeing a modern gold rush. Even as gold production has dwindled, revenues have soared thanks to higher prices driven by gold's role as a safe haven asset, as well as its role in advanced electronics and aerospace. Mining companies want to produce more. But the mining revival extends beyond gold. The Dewey Burdock Uranium Project, also in Black Hills, is being fast-tracked by the federal government to serve the growing demand for nuclear power. Tribes are fighting back mine by mine, citing everything from threats to sacred land to water contamination. Indeed, the nearby history carries warnings. Past uranium mining contaminated local water systems. Hell's Kitchen, Imperial Valley, California. The Hell's Kitchen megaproject on the shore of California's Salton Sea is a $1.8 billion bet on a massive, first-of-its-kind, geothermal power and lithium extraction facility. Developers aim to start up the facility's new geothermal power production first, with lithium mining to follow. While the county and Controlled Thermal Resources, the mine's owner, last year defeated a lawsuit that attempted to halt operations there. Community opposition remains strong and opponents are appealing. The project sits in a low-income, heavily Latino, environmentally overburdened valley with some of the worst air quality in the country. Tensions are also rife over the mine's water consumption in the terms of its community benefit agreement. Meanwhile, as demand for lithium for EV batteries has softened, the company has emphasized that both its geopolitical energy and minerals can serve the AI-driven data center boom. South 32 Hermosa, Patagonia Mountains in Arizona. South 32 Hermosa is emerging as the next big case for the future of U.S. mining. $2 billion zinc and manganese project was the first mining project to receive expedited federal permitting under a streamlined process earlier this year. Unlike most mining megaprojects, which require huge open pits, the Hermosa project is underground, minimizing the visible footprint. We will mine for up to 70 years at this site and only disturb 750 acres in total, says Pat Reisner, the project's president. Still, many community tensions remain unresolved. The project sits in a biodiversity hotspot, home to jaguars and Mexican spotted owls, and locals are concerned that mining operations may pollute the groundwater they rely on for household use. Negotiations over a community benefits agreement remain ongoing. Stibnite Gold Mine, Valley County, Idaho. In central Idaho, developers are bringing in an abandoned World War II era mining district back to life to produce gold and antimony. That's a new one. I haven't heard of that one before. A-N-T-I-M-O-N-Y, a mineral used to harden other metals and as a fire retardant. U.S. government officials say the mine is the only one in the U.S. capable of producing enough antimony to meet growing defense needs for everything from ammunition to infrared sensors. Critics point to company documents showing the site contains only enough to supply the U.S. for 2 years. Indeed, the vast majority of the project's revenue will come from gold. After a 9-year process, it received its final permit in May 2025 and broke ground in October. But lawsuits remain ongoing. The Nez Perce tribe, a opposes the project in its entirety, saying the permitting decision violates treaty rights and environmental law. And new mining threatens to upend millions spent by the tribe on restoring the local salmon population harmed by mining decades ago. Conservation groups are suing, too, because of potential harm to local wildlife. Developers contend that their work will actually remediate the area since the site was left abandoned and in poor condition. Okay, let's move to our next section of the magazine. Okay, we're going to go to the brief now. Representative Jason Crow pushes service in flipping the house. This piece is by Philip Elliott. The death threats arrived almost immediately. Representative Jason Crow, along with five other Democrats in Congress with national security backgrounds, had received a video last November reminding those working in military and intelligence roles that they did not have to follow illegal orders. A message careful to stick to the letter of the law prompted Trump to call for its makers to be arrested and charged with treason. Hang them, George Washington would, Don Trump spews out in all capital letters. This was in a social media post that Trump publicly shared. A federal grand jury in Washington declined the Justice Department's effort to indict the lawmakers. That victory hasn't mitigated Crow's anger at how he believes the president's response put his family's safety at risk. I'm really bad at sitting in a foxhole and having people lob grenades at me, Crow, a former paratrooper and Army Ranger, tells Time on a June afternoon at Democratic National Committee headquarters. I'm going to lob them back. The fallout from the viral video placed Crow, age 47, in the strongest national spotlight since 2019, when he was a House freshman tapped to be a prosecutor in Trump's first impeachment trial. In the interim, his stature on Capitol Hill has steadily grown, as Crow emerged as a go-to voice for his party on national security. The midterm elections could further elevate his standing, as he helped lead candidate recruitment for House Democrats, prioritizing veterans and others with backgrounds in national security. In Crow's mind, these elevations will show voters that Democrats have learned how to run effectively on national security issues, while still hammering Republicans on the twin tent poles of cost and corruption. At the same time, Crow says his party is in need of a hard reset before 2028, though, like many, he is still workshopping ideas for what might work. There is actually an opportunity to build something new, not rebuild, not go back, not to try to reconstitute what once was, because Americans don't want that, he says. Should Democrats take the House this fall, Crow is in a prime position to be a senior member of the House Intelligence Committee's majority. Should a Democrat reclaim the White House in 2028, his name is likely to come up on the shortlist for cabinet positions. He also has his eye on Colorado's Senate seat. It's not shy about a possible White House run down the line. First, though, Crow has to navigate this tricky political moment, one that has Democrats feeling ascendant but still staring down low approval ratings. It's not entirely unfamiliar territory for Crow, who rode an earlier anti-Trump wave while vowing to stand up to party leaders he viewed as failing to meet the moment. Only this time, he's on the inside. Before continuing, here are some Jason Crow quick facts. Military background, an Army Ranger and paratrooper, he completed three tours of duty in Iraq and Afghanistan, earning a Bronze Star for his service in Iraq. Jason is a veterans advocate. When Crow transitioned back to civilian life, he struggled to get his veterans benefits. That experience led him to advocate for fellow veterans, including serving on the Colorado Board of Veterans Affairs. Host Democrats' recruitment lead, Crow helped persuade a raft of would-be candidates to make bids for House seats, and once in, he's been a go-to gut check for his recruits. Independent streak. Well, he has had a meteoric rise inside a party known for protecting its old guard. Crow has been anything but a yes man. That independence gives him added credibility across the party's factions. Back to the article. 8 years ago, Crow was one of the House Democrats' top recruits, a lawyer and veterans advocate who served three tours, as I've said. Even still, he has far from a sure thing when he challenged, or rather, he was far from a sure thing when he challenged Representative Mike Kaufman, a fixture in Colorado Republican circles since Crow was in middle school. This was an unwinnable race, remember? Crow recalls with a smirk. To show he wasn't running against just Trump, but Washington writ large, Crow vowed not to vote for Nancy Pelosi for Speaker if Democrats won a House majority, which they did. When it came time for the vote, Crow defied the most powerful Democrat in Washington by casting his ballot for Tammy Duckworth, a fellow veteran representing Illinois in the Senate. I explained that this was not personal. This was part of a larger effort to usher in the next generation, Crow recalls. 10 months later, when it became clear that the Trump impeachment train was leaving the station for its first go-round, Pelosi rang up her former detractor. It was, Crow said later, like being called into the principal's office. Pelosi needed someone with his skill set and temperament to convey the stakes of Trump's attempts to pressure Ukraine without coming off as a partisan hack. Well, the House voted to impeach. The Senate declined to convict. For Crow, during that period, death threats became routine. He had an armed guard outside his house. A security detail walked his kids to school, which brings him to last year. The security had to be called back. His illegal otters video brought about another round of threats, including some from Trump, that Crow's office referred to the Capitol Police, according to an email obtained by Time. Crow's national security background has helped propel his reach in Congress, where he's a top Democrat on the House Intelligence Committee, as well as the top Democrat on the Armed Services Committee's spy panel. When House Democrats needed someone to run point on a panel investigating the failed assassination against Trump in Butler, PA, they tapped Crow. But it's his work helping Democrats win back the House that may win him the most chits. As a leader in candidate recruitment for the Democratic Congressional Campaign Committee, Crow has his hands in just about every contested race in the country and is making a point of finding people he believes voters will view as street fighters. The oath of service I took doesn't expire, says Joanna Mendoza, a retired Marine Corps drill sergeant and Crow recruit who is taking on Representative Juan Ciscomini, the Arizona Republican, in one of the top toss-up races in the country. Mendoza has the support of Crow and the DCCC well before her primary. It's a different story in some House races in other states where the DCCC either professed neutrality or backed a different candidate from whomever Crow endorsed through his political action committee called Service First. Service First, they had to adopt that in the White House. Crow's theory is that some of his preferred candidates, Marine drill sergeants, federal prosecutors, are more likely to excite those who are down on both parties. If his instincts prove right, Crow may bring a whole raft of newcomers to Congress who are loyal to a mentor who helped them, who helped get them there. Whatever Crow's future ambitions, a cohort of fellow street fighters might come in handy. I have an independent streak to me, he concedes, but you know, when we win, people will be pretty happy about that. Okay. Continuing with The View. We can't look away. This piece is by Kika Matos. After sustained outrage over the murders of Alex Pretty and Renee Good in Minneapolis, forced a public reckoning with ICE, I hope the worst was behind us. July showed me I was wrong. Two more deaths in 6 days. And this latest wave of violence is fueled by the tens of billions of dollars in new funding the agency received from Congress, or a Congress that has failed to impose any restraints on ICE. On July 7th, an ICE officer shot and killed Lorenzo Salgado Arroyo, through the window of his van in Houston. 6 days later, an officer shot Juan Sebastian Guerrero to death in his car on a quiet street in Biddeford, Maine. Two fathers killed in two consecutive weeks. In both instances, the agents were not wearing body cameras. And both times, the government reached for a similar script alleging the driver weaponized his vehicle. We are told to take that on faith. I don't, and neither should you. Salgado Arroyo built homes in this country. In this country, he called home for more than 30 years. He built homes in America for 30 years. He was raising three sons, one already an engineer and one studying to become one. He was not even the person agents were looking for. None of the men in his van were. Those men, his brother and two co-workers, now may be the only surviving witnesses to what happened. According to representatives for their families, they have since been detained by ICE and have been pressured to sign paperwork that would allow their immediate deportation. The shooting took place in Magnolia Park, Houston's oldest Mexican-American neighborhood. Local advocates say ICE frequently conducts early morning operations in the neighborhood as people leave home for work. The targeted approach arguably reflects how ICE's tactics have shifted under the so-called leadership of the Department of Homeland Security Secretary Mark Wayne Mullen. Since he took on the role, violent encounters in immigrant neighborhoods have continued, but Americans often see and hear about them only when someone dies. Guerrero was 25 years old. He immigrated to the U.S. from Colombia in search of a better future for his family. According to a joint statement by the Maine Immigrants' Rights Coalition and Presente, Maine. Let me see if I can figure out what this sentence is doing here. According to a joint statement by the Maine Immigrant Rights Coalition and Presente, Maine, he had a work permit and a Social Security number. He worked two jobs to support his wife and daughter. He, too, was not the man ICE was hunting the day they shot him dead. A neighbor watched from his window as agents pulled Guerrero from his car, bleeding, and reported that he told the agents, "I tried to stop." Those may be the last words Guerrero ever spoke. Another neighbor heard the gunfire and ran outside to find Guerrero's wife screaming on her knees beside their three-year-old daughter still in her bluey pajamas. "I heard agony," the neighbor said. "I heard a howl that came from your soul, that your whole life had just changed and it was never, ever going to be the same. These killings are not isolated incidents. The New York Times reports that at least 22 people have been shot by ICE agents since Trump returned to office. Five are dead, three of them U.S. citizens. In Minneapolis, agents were wearing body cameras, but federal prosecutors did not release the footage for months. The Fourth Amendment protects every person on U.S. soil, citizen or not, from unreasonable seizure and unjustified deadly force. It is clear to me that ICE has threatened people's constitutional rights, treating them as optional. The agency appears to be accountable to no one but itself. That's scary. Our collective power to hold ICE accountable starts with looking out for our neighbors and speaking out against injustice in our communities. But lasting change requires action from our elected officials. Outrage without a demand changes nothing. So here is ours. Every ICE officer in the field should wear a body camera, and footage of any shooting must be released within days. ICE so-called officers should be prohibited from wearing masks. Every ICE shooting should be investigated by an independent body with real subpoena power, answerable to Congress, not to DHS. And qualified immunity, the shield that lets federal agents kill and walk away, has to end. Johann Sebastian Guerrero's three-year-old daughter watched her father die in the street. Lorenzo Salgado Aurora's brother sat beside him when he was shot. Two families needlessly lost the people they loved to a rogue and violent agency. We owe them truth, and to every family after them, to keep fighting to uphold the constitutional protections this government has so far refused to provide. Now, before another name, another van, another street stained with blood that didn't have to be spilled. The Risk Report by Ian Bremmer. Mr. Bremmer is a contributing editor. It has been a summer of good news for Ukraine. Its drone strikes deep inside Russia have created gasoline shortages, strained Russia's economy, stoked anxiety among ordinary Russians, and created headaches for Vlad Putin. Ukrainian forces have effectively isolated occupied Crimea from the Russian mainland, and they continue to strike Russian vessels in the Black Sea and the Sea of Azov. AZOV. But Russia has scored some points of its own recently, in not just terrorizing Ukrainian civilians with long-range missiles. A newly intense campaign against Ukraine's Black Sea ports is exposing a shortage of air defense interceptors, disrupting grain exports, undermining export revenue, and halting arms deliveries to Ukrainian forces. Agricultural products account for 60% of the country's goods exports, and Russia's attacks come just as Ukraine's farmers prepare for the harvest season. If the disruption lasts, Russia could choke off a crucial source of foreign currency for Ukraine and boost Russia's international negotiating leverage by inflicting pain on major grain importers in Africa and Asia. Kyiv is playing down the damage after a two-week Russian drone and missile barrage on Odessa and other coastal cities. Ukraine's agricultural minister claimed in July that ports were open and operational. But roughly 90% of ship owners have suspended port calls because, as in the Strait of Hormuz near Iran, insurance premiums have soared as the risk of further attacks remains, all thanks to Trump's policies. This is not the first shutdown of Black Sea traffic since the Russian invasion of Ukraine. Waves of Russian attacks on ports in late 2025 and early 2026 did not slow operations for long, but this latest barrage is both broader and more intense, largely because of Ukraine's recent successes, particularly inside Russia. They have provoked Putin to try to reclaim battlefield momentum. For now, both Ukraine and Russia remain committed to aggressive military strategies. Ukraine's immediate problem is that it relies on its limited supply of American-supplied Patriot interceptors, the only reliable defense against Russian missiles, to protect its cities and military supply lines. Shifting the Patriots to protect ports would be both expensive and dangerous. Knowing this, Russia will continue its port attacks with both missiles and swarms of drones, offering insurers no reason to lower premiums and ship owners no incentive to return. Beyond cutting into Ukraine's revenue and its ability to finance the war, Moscow also hopes to weaken international backing for Kyiv by driving up global food prices. Ukraine supplies a quarter of Egypt's wheat imports and about 18% of Indonesia's. It is also the EU's largest corn supplier, provides 92% of its sunflower oil imports, and remains an important source of feed grains and vegetable oils. Putin is betting higher food prices at a time when the American war with Iran is already driving up the cost of oil and much else, will persuade Ukraine's trade partners, particularly in Europe, to press Kyiv to de-escalate its attacks inside Russia. That strategy is unlikely to work. European support for Ukraine remains strong, support for Russia very weak, and governments suffering from higher prices are more likely to blame Moscow than Kyiv. But Putin is now so anxious for battlefield wins that he will stay the course even without a clear-cut victory. Nor should we expect a revival of the agreement brokered by the UN in July 2022 that restored safe maritime traffic to and from Ukrainian ports. Just as the standoff in the Strait of Hormuz has sent neighboring countries scrambling for new ways to move oil out of the Persian Gulf, Ukraine may be able to move grain through the Danube via Romanian ports and by rail, as it did in the war's early days. But as before, diversions are costly and logistically complicated. For all these reasons, the shape of Russia's war on Ukraine will continue to shift as each side searches for new ways to break the battlefield stalemate in its favor. And the economic damage, felt well beyond Ukraine and Russia, will continue. Okay, moving to the View inbox. Health Matters by Veronica Green. The preliminary report from the medical examiner in the death of Lindsey Graham, a U.S. senator from South Carolina who served for 23 years and died suddenly on July 11th at age 71, found that he had suffered an aortic dissection. The most common type of that cardiac condition is lethal in about half of patients, and death can be almost instantaneous. For most people who are still alive when their dissection is spotted, often by a CT scan, the primary treatment is emergency open-heart surgery. The typical symptoms are sudden onset of chest pain that can radiate to the back of the neck, says Dr. Graham Cooper, a consultant cardiac surgeon in the UK and a trustee of the Aortic Dissection Charitable Trust. That pain can come and go, or it can be there very strongly and then fade within minutes or hours, depending on how the dissection progresses. Aortic dissections occur when the inner layer of tissue in the aorta, which carries blood from the heart to the rest of the body, ruptures. This allows blood to rush into the space between the lining of the blood vessel in the other parts of the wall, peeling the lining back and weakening the entire structure. Wear and tear on the arteries is often a major cause, says Cooper. Prevention involves keeping blood pressure down and quitting smoking. But it's also important that families in which someone has experienced a dissection talk about it with a medical practitioner, as some cases are linked to genetic mutation and quitting smoking. But it's also important that families in which someone has experienced a dissection talk about it

nuclear weapons. Yet elsewhere in the Middle East, it is adopting a very different policy. On July 22, the U.S. Department of Energy announced that it had signed a civil nuclear cooperation agreement deal that would allow Saudi Arabia to have a civilian nuclear program on its own soil in cooperation with American companies. The apparent contradiction between the U.S. approach to Riyadh and its actions in Iran was lost on neither Middle East experts nor nuclear non-proliferation experts, most of whom warned that the Saudi pact could kickstart a nuclear arms race in the region. Oh, if true, this is tantamount to the United States giving up on non-proliferation. James Acton, co-director of the Nuclear Policy Program at the Carnegie Endowment for International Peace, wrote on social media. The highest standards of non-proliferation involve not transferring enrichment technology to a state that openly declares an interest in nuclear weapons, he added. Or rather, he added, in an apparent reference to the warning by Saudi Crown Prince Mohammed bin Salman that if Iran developed a nuclear weapon, Riyadh would be forced to do the same. Rosemary Kelenic, director of the Middle East program at Defense Priorities, tells Time the proposed deal differs from the previous agreements with U.S. allies because the U.S. has always built the plants itself. Whatever safeguards are in place to prevent technology transfer to Riyadh, Iran may still perceive the deal as a definitive move toward a nuclear-armed Saudi Arabia, she said. If Trump's goal in the war is to prevent weaponization, he is actively undermining his own goal because he has done something that is going to encourage Iran to pursue the bomb just to keep up with the neighbors on the Gulf side, on the other side, rather, of the Gulf, Kelenic said. It soon became unclear whether the deal will go forward. The morning after it was announced, Trump took to Truth Social to say that it was contingent on Saudi Arabia's joining the Abraham Accords, which would require normalization with Israel. Caroline Leavitt, former White House press secretary, said that if the kingdom does not join, the deal is off. This economy's moving to the society section of the View. This economy's rules of dating by Mahika Barua. I used to say that I wouldn't want to date someone who lives with their parents or with roommates. But with the current cost of living crisis, who can blame them? The alternative is simply unaffordable. Actor Callum Turner echoed this sentiment when he was asked whether it's a red flag for someone with a full-time job to live with their parents. In this economy? That's fine. Monica Barbo, his co-star in the film One Night Only, added that every millennial had to go back home after college to live with their parents. The only people I know who can afford to live by themselves are people who inherited money or property. I remember dating a guy in my early 20s who lived with his parents. We spent time at my flat or booked an Airbnb or hotel, which was exhausting and annoying. When we broke up, I said, never again. The lack of stability was simply too frustrating to continue. But in the current economy, I've changed my mind. I now hesitate to rule out a dating match just because he lives at home with three flatmates. Many of us can't afford anything different. In major cities like New York or London, the cost of living turns dating into a class issue. More than a quarter of Londoners live in poverty. Financial pressures are equally apparent across the Atlantic. Half of working-age New Yorkers are struggling to cover their basic needs.
these challenges.

0: challenges inevitably impact when, who, and how we date. This shift is part of a much broader redefinition of adulthood. For decades, dating advice assumed that certain milestones, living independently, owning a car, buying a home, paying for dinner without thinking twice, signaled maturity and readiness for commitment. Those assumptions made sense when they were broadly attainable. Today, they often measure inherited wealth more than discipline or ambition. A generation facing soaring rents, staggering wages, student debt, and an increasingly precarious labor market shouldn't be judged by standards that were shaped in a very different economy. That creates a strange disconnect. We still talk about dating as though everyone is playing by the same rules, even as the financial starting line has become dramatically more unequal. Rejecting someone because they have roommates or live with family may once have seemed like a reasonable decision. Increasingly, it says more about housing markets than about someone's character. Adapting to this new moment can be easier said than done. For instance, on social media, women are being advised not to go on coffee dates because they are low effort. Women are being advised not to go on coffee dates because they are low effort. And while I understand the desire to feel like the person you are on a date with is invested in your connection, I fear the cost of living crisis can cause us to conflate cost with effort. On one hand, I agree that men who ask me out on a coffee date may be pursuing doing coffee dates with multiple women in the same week because it's affordable, which doesn't make me feel special. On the other hand, it's a quick way to gauge compatibility and invest accordingly, which is understandable. Dating itself can be very expensive. The average date costs Americans $189, according to the BMO Real Financial Progress Index for 2026. Nearly 3 in 4 men, that would be 71%, said they expect to date, they said they expect to pay for everything on a date early on in a relationship. Among women, 52% said they expect to split the bill. Despite this majority, when actor Robert Pattinson recently said that he agrees that you should always split the check on a date, there was outrage in the comments section. People declared that it was a huge red flag, especially coming from a millionaire. But psychotherapist Lisa Chen, who specializes in relationships, believes that the cost of living crisis has changed how people think about commitment. Especially with my Gen Z clients, I'm seeing how economic uncertainty contributes to a declining interest in seeking committed relationships, especially when traditional milestones like renting a place together or owning a home aren't realistic, Chen says. The rules of dating are changing in response to economic realities. Many of Chen's clients have become interested in keeping relationships fluid, undefined, and flexible while they try to find jobs and build financial security. Rather than dating in a traditional sense, she said, her clients are often seeking companionship through situationships and friendships. It's not that they're not interested in pursuing conventional long-term relationships, they're just pushing it out a bit. According to a survey by Intuit, 51% of Americans are going on fewer dates because of today's economy, and Gen Z is hit the hardest. Chen tells me that traditional milestones like living independently, home ownership, or financial stability are not on the table. Most of my clients, especially recent graduates, are trying to find employment in a difficult market, she says, adding that the rise of AI has made it even harder for Gen Z as their entry-level jobs have been disproportionately impacted by technology. These shifting expectations came into sharper focus for me in an unexpected conversation with a stranger. A woman I met at an airport last week said that she worries about her grown sons because a lot is expected of men nowadays in terms of dating. I assured her that I wouldn't expect anything out of a man that I'm not already doing for myself. I live with a flatmate, so I would never reject a man if he lived with a flatmate. But am I allowed to see it as a red flag if he's living at home with his parents? Similarly, I wouldn't be angry if someone asked me out for coffee. But am I allowed to feel unimpressed, especially when I take myself out on solo dinner dates regularly? In the modern dating landscape, the true differentiator is ambition, which is a reasonable thing to consider while determining whether this is a good match for you, and remains a reliable marker of compatibility, says dating coach Myla Smith. Living with parents to save money for a deposit is one thing, she explains. Living with parents and spending all your money on hobbies, clothes, or gaming is a very different story. Having a plan for one's financial future, in other words, is hot and attractive. Surprisingly, or perhaps not, credit scores are also now part of how people evaluate potential partners. According to a survey by the dating app Hylee, 1 in 5 daters wouldn't date someone with a score below 580, and 31% say an excellent credit score makes someone more attractive. Another Hylee survey found that 44% of millennials and 37% of Gen Z believe being frugal is sexy. Perhaps that's the real shift that the cost of living crisis is demanding from us. Dating standards can't exist, but they do need to be updated for an economy in which traditional markers of adulthood have become unattainable. Living alone or picking up every dinner bill are no longer reliable proxies for ambition. Instead, we are rewriting the rules of dating to adapt to the economic realities of this moment. I'm not saying we should ignore financial responsibility. It's still reasonable to want a partner who is working toward a future. But there is a meaningful difference between someone who is making pragmatic decisions in an impossible economy and someone who lacks direction altogether. I, for one, would never date someone without that kind of focus and ambition for the future. Maybe it's time to question whether all those dating red flags were actually always about class. At a time when economic uncertainty defines nearly every aspect of adult life, the prize might be finding someone whose values and resilience can help you weather the economic winds together. Shared values, after all, can be the best sign that a life shared together will be worthwhile. Okay, let's see what we have left here for time and reading. Okay, let's continue this. Interview: Christopher Nolan explains The Odyssey by Eliana Doctorman. Doctorman, yes. This spring, when I spoke with Christopher Nolan about his highly anticipated adaptation of The Odyssey, he was reluctant to discuss the ending. He's known as a master of the last act twist and likes leaving the audience with more questions than answers. He told me he never wants to impose his interpretation on others. Are Cobb's kids in Inception real or imagined? You decide. But now the movie is out and has produced Nolan's biggest worldwide opening ever. When we hopped on the phone shortly before the film's release, it was for a spoiler-filled chat about the film's final act. Readers beware. He offered some insight as to why he made certain changes when adapting the epic poem. We discussed the surprising parallels between the Odyssey and Oppenheimer, while why Nolan decided to give Odysseus and Penelope the happy ending they don't get in Homer's epic poem, and how to interpret Zendaya's mysterious character. Is she actually a goddess or merely a manifestation of Odysseus' guilt? We also dug into Zeus' lore and the deeper meaning behind Helen's scarred face. Odysseus is a man who suffers from PTSD, and in your interpretation, who believes he was responsible for the end of a civilization because he violated the ethical code by which the ancient Greeks lived their lives. That is a question to Nolan. My form of storytelling is you take a hero, as we did with Oppenheimer, and Oppenheimer has all these flaws, all of these complexities. You find an actor who can take the audience on a journey with that character and make mistakes with that character, not judge that character. And then you step back from that character and go, well, how did we get here? For this movie, you do that through Odysseus's men. That's one of the things in the poem that's breezed over, the way in which the crew ends up getting killed by one, despite his leadership. In the process of adaptation, you go, that's actually pretty interesting. Maybe we need to make that more center stage. What's the relationship between him and his crew? How do they feel about how he's leading them and the things that befall them? He's a guy who makes a lot of mistakes. His ultimate mistake is the horse. So there's a sort of tragic flaw right from the beginning in our telling. Question. My interpretation of Zendaya's character is that she is not Athena as Odysseus initially presents her. Gods don't exist in this world, but a manifestation of his guilt. During the sack of Troy, we see her as a priestess in the temple of Athena, and the Greeks behead her. For Odysseus, she encapsulates the chaos that the horse has wrought on the world. But my editor did not interpret it that way. I'm hoping you will settle our disagreement. Nolan responds, I couldn't possibly answer that because I learned early on with Memento that it's unfair to define the experience for the audience by answering questions like that. Here's what I will say. For me, what was important was that we view the gods the way that people at the time might have viewed them. So they're seeing evidence of the gods in nature. They're seeking and finding gods and the influence of gods in the people around them. Odysseus says to Telemachus, don't look for gods in men. You'll just be disappointed. And some of what Odysseus says about divinity, to me, is somebody who's protesting a bit too much, someone trying to live in denial of their own instincts and their own practices. Question. I was struck by the parallels between Oppenheimer and Odysseus, two brilliant men who create a tool of devastating destruction and then struggle with the guilt of what they have done. When I spoke to Matt Damon, I asked, what did you think when you first read the script? And he said, I felt like Oppenheimer. Assume that was a conscious choice. Answer, yes. If I've done a film right, it leaves me with questions. It leaves me with things I want to keep exploring and thinking about. And Oppenheimer fed very much into my reading of the story of Odysseus. John Leguizamo, who plays Odysseus' friend Umos, says it at the very beginning, quote, that's very clever, but your cleverness will get you in trouble, end quote. As it does again and again and again, this is where it ties into Oppenheimer. Just because you can doesn't mean you should. The parallels weren't apparent to me as I figured out how to adapt. Question. The movie hinges on this idea that the pillaging of Troy, which Odysseus made possible with the Trojan horse, effectively destroys Zeus' law. That's the movie's term for the ancient Greek concept of xenia, the respectful relationship between host and guest, which can be tricky to explain to a modern audience. Nolan's response. Why was it important to include? When you find these things are difficult to deal with, sometimes the solution is to just dive in and make it everything. I didn't use the term xenia because you don't want to throw too many terms at people, but it's essentially the golden rule. It all comes back to weather, to geography. When you leave the house, you're depending on the kindness of strangers and you have to trust that when you arrive somewhere after weeks or months of traveling, that you will be fed, you will be given water. 3,000 years ago, that was everything. You were always at the mercy of strangers. And so this idea that a stranger could be a god in disguise, it's very powerful as the underpinning of a belief system. And we're going to have to leave it there because we have run out of time on this 19th day of August in the year 2026. It's been a pleasure reading to you from the Talking Information Center. I hope you've enjoyed listening. Please have a wonderful day. My name is Fred.
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4: Hola y muy buenos días a todos ustedes. 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
6: Hola, soy Jean del Talking Information Center. 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
1: Thank you for listening to El Mundo, the Spanish news program brought to you from the Talking Information Center. Buenas noches, amigos. And as always, please stay tuned for more programs. They're headed your way next.
2: Hi, my name is Billy, and here is tonight's weather forecast for the Talking Information Center. This evening, there will be a 30% chance of showers and patchy fog, and then later, more patchy fog, with degrees low around 66. The sun rose today at 6 o'clock a.m., the sun will set today at 7:33 p.m., and the sun will rise tomorrow at 6:01 a.m. And that's all the weather I have for today. I'm Billy giving you the weather for the Talking Information Center. Have a wonderful evening.
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8: Hello, you're with Helen from the Talking Information Center. Today is Tuesday, August 18, 2026. And the first article today I will be reading from is from the Sunday, August 2nd, 2026 issue. First article is entitled Essay, The Catcher in the Rye at 75 by Alexandra Jacobs. The book has its detractors, but the influence of its wised up yet winningly innocent hero keeps it among the great American novels. On July 16, The Catcher in the Rye by J.D. Salinger turned 75. Commemorating such a nice big number would surely strike its adolescent hero, Holden Caulfield, as the absolute nadir of corny. But maybe we could use a little corn as the data centers invade our farmland. Pour out a scotch and soda, make that a malted milk for this spry codger of a novel that stayed on the dance floor long past when might be expected, leaping over book bans from the right and dodging cancellation from the left. Catcher has somehow inspired artists as disparate as John Gore and Guns N' Roses. Its denunciation of phoniness, presaging the social media demand for authenticity. Though set mostly in the sophisticated precincts of New York City, where Salinger was raised but did not remain, Catcher might be the purest of the great American novels, partly because it has never been made into a movie, though everyone from Billy Wilder to Steven Spielberg tried to secure the rights. It's also one of the dirtiest, ruffling parents and school boards with its fingernail clippings, shaving stubble, blood, flatulence, drunkenness, voyeurism, vulgarity, prostitution, profligacy, and slang. Oh, so much delectable lost slang. Getting a bang, which does not mean having sex, giving the time, which does. Buddy roo, flutie, crumb bum. Though these words date the book and make translation challenging, it has never been out of print and has sold over 80 million copies around the world to date, not counting ebooks. Narrated conversationally by Holden as he recuperates in California from a nervous breakdown, Catcher describes a three-day mental bender following his expulsion from the fictional Penzi Prep. Before On the Road, before The Bell Jar, before The Graduate, this novel was a mood. As a child growing up in Salinger's old neighborhood, I sneaked it for the naughty bits and familiar sights. As an adult, I appreciated how the mid-century glamour lingers. You could still make a Technicolor tourist map of Holden's moneyed but lonely Manhattan, but the sadness came into sharper focus. And as a parent to Generation DoorDash, you just cannot believe how much this neglected kid copes with on his own. Holden gets beat up by a classmate and later a pimp, jitterbugs with tourists, ice skates in Rockefeller Center with a date, takes her to see the Lunts on Broadway, fantasizes that they flee to the country, receives wisdom and some uncomfortable intimacy from former teachers, crashes in a hotel and on a bench in Grand Central, gets chummy with nuns, and visits a zoo and other landmarks. Long before trauma trended, Holden mourns his little brother, Allie, dead of leukemia. He scorns his older brother, D.B., for selling out in Hollywood. which J.D. never forgave after Samuel Goldwyn mangled his short story Uncle Wiggily in Connecticut into My Foolish Heart, and is saved by their precocious 10-year-old sister Phoebe, who calls out his depression. "You don't like anything," she says. The novel wasn't digitized till almost a decade after Salinger's death in 2010 at 91. He was averse to technology, though an avid watcher of television, and deeply controlling of his publication process. The oft-copied Lottie Jacoby portrait of him on the first edition, all soulful dark eyes and slight smile over her tweed jacket, remains suspended in uncomfortable amber for those old enough to remember it, like the ethnically insensitive dioramas Holden contemplates at the American Museum of Natural History. Salinger got it removed from the back cover as soon as possible. Catcher was the most American of phenomena, an overnight sensation, and the resultant celebrity spooked its workaholic author right out of town to suspicious seclusion in Cornish, New Hampshire, where he devoted himself to Vedanta philosophy, Zen Buddhism, and his fictional glass family, dodging reporters and fans who made the pilgrimage. The red hunting cap Holden wears came to seem especially apt as his creator became prey for journalists and critics. Frank Sinatra had a cold. Salinger topped him with almost six decades of deep freeze, and instead of highballs, sips of his own urine. You could also see him as a canny and prescient withholder, dropping unexpected short stories to devoted fans like Beyoncé does singles. There were editions of Catcher in Azerbaijani and Vietnamese and covers festooned with those red caps, the ducks he fears for as the park lagoon freezes, or dangling cigarettes. The author adored the first jacket designed by his friend E. Michael Mitchell, featuring a rococo carousel horse like the one Phoebe rides, but would come to insist on ones plainer than the Bible, which for some disaffected young people, particularly men, it kind of became. The darkest examples of this were a string of gunmen in the 1980s, starting with Mark David Chapman, who was reading a copy when arrested for assassinating John Lennon. "This is my statement," he had written on the flyleaf. Only the deranged could see Catcher as a manifesto for murder, but the novel is impossible to separate from the violence and brotherhood of World War II. Publication of Salinger's early story about Holden, Slight Rebellion off Madison, in his preferred venue, The New Yorker, was delayed 5 years after the attack on Pearl Harbor. The novel was further drafted, along with Salinger, in the Army, where serving in the 4th Infantry Division, he saw horrific carnage and survived freezing foxholes, in part thanks to the wool socks knit by his beloved mother, Miriam, who changed her name from Marie for his Jewish father, Saul. The book would be dedicated to her. Born Jerome David Salinger on January 1st, 1919, nicknamed Sonny and then Jerry, young Salinger carried pages around in his backpack while fighting in the second wave at Utah Beach on D-Day, the Battle of Herjon Forest, the Battle of the Bulge, and helping to liberate Da Chau. He emerged from a mental hospital after treatment for what was not yet called post-traumatic stress disorder, only to put on his uniform again and help with denazification. How profoundly disorienting it must have been to return to giddy, bustling Manhattan, where Catcher in the Rye was born into a post-war publishing, advertising, and retail boom. It was released with fanfare by Little, Brown & Company and selected by the then mighty and still adorable Book of the Month Club. The novel's title has an all-America tinge of baseball that has reverberated weirdly over the decades. W.P. Kinsella's Shoeless Joe, adapted into the Kevin Costner weepy Field of Dreams, had Salinger kidnapped to a baseball field. But the title comes from Holden's misquote of a Robert Burns poem, envisioning himself as savior to children about to fall off a cliff as they play. In light of Salinger's military service, it seems like a fever dream of survivor guilt. Unusually brilliant, Nash K. Berger decreed the novel in the New York Times. Over at the Sunday Book Review, James Stern succumbed to the terrible temptation of writing his own notice in Holden's all-too-imitatable voice of exasperation. His, "If you want to know the truth," and "For crying out loud." Yet it was a voice with legs. Everybody's Caught, The Catcher in the Rye, noted the headline over a Times article 10 years later about the book's passionate fans. Before young adult was a publishing category, the novel's manageable length, confiding tone, and theme of alienation made it irresistible for teenagers, a fairly new demographic category to which marketeers were eager to sell music, cars, clothes, and grooming products. Teachers became passionate advocates, some losing their jobs for assigning the book, but in recent years more have found Holden a hooky avatar of white male privilege. And Salinger had, to put it mildly, a complicated relationship with pubescence, starting with his own. Among his long-suffering biographers are two who assert he suffered from an undescended testicle. By the time he was 22, Jerry was romancing Una O'Neill, the daughter of Eugene the playwright, when she was 16, photographed drinking milk at the Stork Club. She eventually wed the much older Charlie Chaplin. After Salinger's brief marriage to a German eye doctor he met while deployed, the age gaps began widening. He pursued adolescent girls in his 30s, including one who would become his second wife and mother of his two children, Claire Douglas. Most notoriously, he lived for a time with the writer Joyce Maynard after spotting her photograph on the cover of the New York Times Magazine for a 1972 autobiographical essay titled "An 18-Year-Old Looks Back on Life." Salinger at the time was 53. And yet he has largely escaped the condemnation visited upon groomers and predators, maybe because his best-known protagonist and self-described alter ego is an eternal 16 himself. Maybe because the pained memoirs by Maynard and by Salinger's daughter, Margaret, were published before the Me Too movement. Margaret's younger brother, Matt, is the co-executor of Salinger's literary estate with his widow, Colleen, and will appear at events for the book's Diamond Jubilee. Or maybe because by retreating and refusing to publish again, after William Shawn dedicated almost a whole issue of The New Yorker to Hapworth 16, 1924, in 1965, Salinger effectively exiled himself. When a Times reporter got him on the phone almost a decade later about some unauthorized collections, it was front page news. His magnum opus, his great sequel, was Restraint, and when he chose to speak, everyone listened. "There is a marvelous piece in not publishing," he said. Alexandra Jacobs is a Times book critic and occasional features writer. She joined the Times in 2010. The next article from the same issue, Sunday, August 2nd, 2026, is entitled Vagaries, a new book blends autobiography with meditations on craft, by Brandon Taylor. In 2017, I left the lab where I had been a graduate student in order to pursue a writing career. At my going away party, I was presented with a copy of Yingyuan Li's Dear Friend, From My Life I Write to You in Your Life, along with a note from my boss and lab mates that explained that they had gotten me the book because Li herself had once been a graduate student in science before embarking on a literary career. Though I wasn't graduating, the gift did have something valedictory about it, even though the book itself contained many harrowing descriptions of a life broken apart and remade through literature. I imagine there is a whole genre of books that people buy and give to the aspiring writers in their lives when those aspiring writers reach certain milestones. To this genre of graduation literature, I would add Unsayable, Michael Cunningham's new book, which presents itself as a memoir of the writing life. The book takes us from Cunningham's earliest memory to the present-ish day, though in classic Cunningham fashion, it is not so much a straight line as a set of revolving doors through which the reader passes from straightforward biography to thinly philosophical meditations on writing and back again. The insights on writing and creativity that Unsayable offers are of the trite variety that you might find on a coffee mug in a bookstore. It will do absolute numbers at writing conferences and in gift bags to undergraduates on their way to MFA programs. As a memoir, though, Unsayable is frustratingly coy. We are asked to imagine Cunningham as a kind of wide-eyed innocent stumbling his way out of suburban California into Stanford, where he briefly dabbled in sex work as an undergraduate, and later San Francisco. Then he goes on a kind of Kuroshian odyssey across the country, driving from place to place in an orange Dodge Dart with no plan beyond what struck me at the obvious one, head out into the mad American night. He stops in various places where he works various jobs and sees various things that are kept tantalizingly, maddeningly vague and distant. I driven for miles behind a flatbed truck piled with the bodies of a half dozen dead mountain lions stacked like rolled up carpets, he writes in a typically elusive passage. I found my way somehow to a drag bar in Memphis and was still picking specks of glitter off my skin a week later. Dead mountain lions, drag queens. In the next sentence, he overhears people claiming they've been abducted by aliens. Does this happen in the same drag bar or in another city? Who knows? But I would like to. Writing about his years in California and New York during the 70s, 80s, and 90s, Cunningham offers a few names and a few places, but for the most part, everything feels deeply recessed and occluded, as though the quality of the memory itself had been somehow compromised. This can be frustrating for the reader, particularly the queer reader, who yearns to walk the streets alongside Cunningham. One can be forgiven for going into Unsayable, expecting to witness the formation of one of the most underrated American stylists of his generation. What we get instead is the dense scrim of Cunningham's nostalgia and sentimentality, through which it is hard to discern much of anything at high resolution. There are exceptions, moments in the book, when he allows himself to grow specific, and the memories to coalesce. He vividly conjures his time working in a tiki bar in Laguna Beach, California, deftly laying out the dynamics between locals with both sharp irony and real tenderness. Another moving section concerns Cunningham's time as a young writer in Provincetown, Massachusetts, where he squandered a residency and gets adopted into a circle of an older gay couple who hosts brunches and dinner parties. A fictionalized version of the couple later appears in a short story that Cunningham includes in the memoir. These sections summon, if only for a few pages at a time, a whole world of queer men that is rapidly vanishing with the generation who lived it. This is part of my frustration with Unsayable. Though the author never asked to be among the generation nearly wiped out by AIDS, he is. It feels somehow like a dereliction of responsibility to call this book a memoir and then refuse to do much remembering in it. If the book is aphoristic, it is elegantly so, and it continues to demonstrate Cunningham's longstanding interest in formal play, alternating autobiography with meditations on craft and examples of the craft itself, injecting anecdotes out of chronological order. Michael Cunningham is a beautiful writer. We know that already. I came to this book hoping to hear him tell of the stories I am still waiting to hear. Brandon Taylor is the author, most recently, of the novel Minor Black Figures. The next article comes from the Sunday, August 9, 2026 issue, entitled Facial Recognition. A London-based scholar examines our relationship to our most public figures, by Genia Belafonte. From a young age, my son demonstrated a keen ability for facial recall. As we watch movies and television shows, he might blurt out, as seen Ray Milan guest star as a murderous botanist in a Columbo episode, that the same actor had played a villainous husband in Dial M for Murder, released two decades earlier, and which we'd watched more than a year prior. But actors making vanishingly brief cameos left equally striking impressions. According to Faye Bond Alberti, a professor of modern history at King's College in London, the 2% of the population who possess this skill, one that apparently cannot be taught, are known as super recognizers, a term coined by Harvard researchers. As we learn in The Face, a cultural unpacking of our most scrutinized organ, another 2% on the other side of the bell curve manage prosopagnosia, or face blindness, a condition that makes remembering faces and the identities attached to them a persistent challenge. Bond Alberti counts herself among the affected. So does Brad Pitt. Once she failed to recognize her own daughter in a nursery school classroom. Though the social fallout of living with this sort of limitation is surely not negligible, Bond Alberti refrains from lingering on the tarmac of the affliction memoir. Her interests residing outside her own neurology, she has produced an ambitious, entertaining survey of human perception, how we consume images of ourselves and one another, and how that process has evolved over thousands of years via art, technology, medicine, psychology, and bureaucracy. Along the way, the book chronicles many relevant firsts. The beginning of facial surveillance in this country can be traced to the mandate for passport photographs implemented in 1914 in response to World War I. For more than a decade, Americans could supply a casual snapshot of themselves. By 1926, the government insisted on the now familiar headshots in which all identifying features are visible. But it is aesthetics and self-objectification that trouble and compel the writer. Before we had commerce, and by extension, advertising, telling us how to evaluate ourselves, we had art. Bond Alberti starts at the very beginning with the 25,000-year-old Venus at Praesepoli, a sculpture usually thought to be the first depiction of a human face. Carved from mammoth tusks and presumed by archaeologists to be female, the face presents without presence without a mouth, as if to presage the next many several thousand millenniums of silenced womanhood. Renaissance painting brought expressiveness to portraiture and the idea that faces rendered on a canvas were no longer mere representations of personal status or power, but could convey the essence of an individual, which in turn helped to feed the rise of assumptions and prejudices based on appearance. In terms of superficial fixations, however, the most profound development may have been the mainstream availability of mirrors. Before the 17th century, most people's own faces were likely foreign to them. What did it mean to an individual's sense of self or self-consciousness, von Alberti asked, that they saw their face infrequently, if at all? An entire book might be devoted to answering this question. The trouble with analytic histories that situate themselves across all recorded time is that a unifying argument can seem elusive or, conversely, all too obvious. But here is the richness of the research more than compensates for whatever rhetorical weaknesses. Von Alberti arrives at the project with a particular set of concerns. To cite one, she is an expert in the ethics of face transplants, and the final chapters of her book outline worries about the dubious promises of a surgery undertaken by those who have suffered severe disfigurement. Von Alberti asks us to question the very premise of facehood, the idea that our faces are who we are, a conceit largely of her own derivation. In turn, she cautions a resistance to any impulse toward cosmetic surgery and photo filters and recommends that we work to create a world that values human worth beyond appearance. But have the prospects for such a utopia ever seemed so grim? According to the American Society of Plastic Surgeons, roughly 79,000 facelifts and more than 27 million procedures involving fillers, Botox, lasers, or dermabrasions were performed in this country in 2024. Social media directs young women toward a specifically pillow-lipped, pert-nosed geometry. The proliferation of such uniform standards will presumably one day challenge even the most gifted super recognizers. If anything, we are moving toward a world where more and more of us will identify as face blind, unable to determine whose stretched, perfectly flush skin belongs to whom. Sometime between 85 and 43 BC, the Roman writer Publius Cyrus arrived at a judgment that would gain traction never. In a poetic phrasing, he called a beautiful face a mute recommendation. Alas, no one told Instagram. Gina Belafonte is a writer for the Styles section of the Times. The next article also appears in the Sunday, August 9, 2026 issue, entitled Roving Eye, Journey to Nowhere by Shiva Nepal by Anderson Tepper. In this reissue from 1980, Shiva Nepal reports on the aftermath of the Jonestown Massacre. I think I discovered the two Nepals, V.S. and his younger brother Shiva, around the same time in college in the mid-1980s. But while V.S. was widely hailed and would go on to become a Nobel laureate and an essential, if the divisive figure of post-colonial literature, Shiva was the lesser-known other Nepal, which made him even more appealing to me. There was something softer, more enigmatic about Shiva, a novelist and journalist who seemed destined to remain in his brother's shadow throughout his brief life. Born in 1945, Shiva was 12 years younger than V.S. and died of a heart attack at the age of 40. His small but vital body of work consists of three novels, two books of travel and reportage, and two collections of stories, essays, and magazine pieces. All of them have slipped out of print. Occasionally, his name would resurface. Shiva's essay, Living in Earl's Court, was republished in the seminal 1999 collection, Extravagant Strangers, A Literature of Belonging, edited by the novelist Carol Phillips, and featuring notable transplants to England, such as Sam Salvan, Gene Rice, Salman Rushdie, and Abdulrazak Gurnah. In 2012, the author Amit Chaudhuri wrote about Shiva's novels, Fireflies and The Chip Chip Gatherers, in The Guardian, calling them unexpected masterpieces and arguing that Shiva's work had often been misunderstood and underestimated. Other scattered, flattering reappraisals have followed. V.S. was less convinced about his younger brother, who, though he had forged his own path from Trinidad to Oxford and literary London, somehow remained a disappointment to him. Was this based on Shiva's supposedly overindulgent lifestyle or V.S.'s own anxieties? Chaudhuri recounts the story of V.S. confiding to his editor, Diana Adhill, his fear that Shiva would utterly disgrace himself and the family and come to some terrible end. It wasn't easy for Shiva, of course, who grew up with an intimidating burden of expectation and early on knew his brother only as a distant, shadowy abstraction. And yet when Shiva embarked on his own writing career, it turned out to be freeing. I was doing anything but following in my brother's footsteps when I started to write, he explains in his essay, My Brother and I. Rather, I had taken the first step on the road to independence, to the autonomy that had always been denied me. In the end, he continues, it is the work that matters, not the relationship. Last month, a new imprint of Doubleday reissued Shiva's nonfiction book, Journey to Nowhere, a new world tragedy, outside editions, 406 pages paperback, which was originally published as Black and White in Britain in 1980. The tragedy, in the subtitle, refers to the deaths of more than 900 followers of Jim Jones's People's Temple in Jonestown, Guyana, on November 18, 1978. Yet Shiva's book is also about the deeper maladies of the time, both in America and in the emerging post-colonial societies, then referred to as the Third World. A fledging novelist and intrepid reporter, Shiva, 33, sets out just 2 weeks after the Jonestown massacre, intent on delving deeper into the story. What does he encounter on arriving in the South American country? For starters, a media feeding frenzy with writers and journalists congregating at the Pegasus Hotel in Georgetown, Guyana's capital. As one reporter gushes about the case, sex, race, suicide, murder, corruption, a hot third world country, that's a classic mix. Pure Graham Greene. Greene himself apparently enjoyed Shiva's book, praising its sometimes amusing critique of American life. But Shiva isn't out to sensationalize or rehash preconceived notions. He is a curious, skeptical guide, never quite as caustic or dismissive as his brother, who goes to great lengths to form a more complete picture of the People's Temple and its adherents. The book is full of testimonies of surviving witnesses, as well as references to documents and reports that grew out of the events. Jim Jones himself emerges as a mercurial figure, an iconoclastic faith healer from Indiana who stressed the ideals of racial justice and socialism. His had been a patchwork Messianism, Shiva writes, thrown together from the odds and ends of a dozen disparate therapies of mind, body, and soul. In the mid-1960s, Jones moved his congregation from Indianapolis to San Francisco, where they established an affinity with the Black Panther Party and other radical groups. But by the 70s, as political winds shifted, Jones was feeling more and more isolated and under attack in the United States. In Guyana, he saw the opportunity to build a utopian agricultural community far from prying eyes and meddling relatives as the guest of the country's triumphant cooperative socialist republic. Shiva's own impressions of Guyana, which had become an independent nation in 1966, are more nuanced. He finds a country riven by racial politics, where the ruling party asserted Black identity at the expense of the Indian majority and fostered a cult of personality around its comrade leader, Forbes Burnham. Third worldism, Shiva realizes, is more than a political stance. It's a state of mind akin to a quasi-religious conversion. The consequences could be discouraging. Everywhere in the region, society was in disarray, and men seemed to be decaying, he laments. Third worldhood had bred regression, and that regression was ending in personal and political catastrophe. Shiva saves his most withering commentary, though, for the American and quintessentially Californian aspect of this New World tale. The second part of the book involves Shiva's immersion in the new agey milieu of personal liberation and self-actualization in the Bay Area. In his introduction to the new edition of Journey to Nowhere, Hahu Hasu calls it some of the most penetrative and acerbic writing about the state that I've ever read. Shiva skewers the collective fantasies and aesthetic idealism of Californians, their singular blend of eco and ego, of technologically minded worldliness and etherealism, of overripe self-consciousness and opulent complacency. Today, Shiva's book can be read as an indictment of the dissolution of ideals and the fanatic delusions that thrive in a polarized society, as relevant now as ever. Wherever Shiva turns, he encounters the perils of blind faith. The People's Temple, born of the rejection of an oppressive and unjust society, succumbs to its own self-fulfilling doomsday prophecy. It has often been said that the temple was reared on idealism which somehow became perverted, Shivia concludes. It would, I think, be more correct to say that the temple was reared on, or better still, inherited, an idealism that had already gone wrong, that had already lost its way and been twisted out of shape. Anderson Tepper is curator of international literature at City of Asylum in Pittsburgh. The next article comes from the Sunday, August 16, 2026 issue entitled Teacher's Pet. A new novel complicates an old story with questions of ambition and consent by Lauren Christensen. Do you ever think this isn't good for you? The renowned novelist Ezra Blazer asks his girlfriend Alice, an aspiring writer 45 years his junior, in Lisa Halliday's novel Asymmetry. On the contrary, Alice replies, "I think it's very good for me. I could have slapped him," Jill Cement wrote 6 decades after her mentor and future husband kissed her for the first time. But what 17-year-old is prepared to slap a 47-year-old man she had fantasized about for the previous 6 months? What I'm trying to say is I understood what I was allowing to happen, Wilhelmina Miles narrates in Julie Button's second novel, Famous Men, moments before she follows the much older Nathaniel Fellow up to his apartment. In other words, it's more complicated than it looks. Is it ever, though? Reading Bunton's magnificent, absorbing portrait of the ensuing years-long relationship between this great American writer and his naive, debt-laden employee feels like holding one of those Lenticular's 3D baseball cards in your hand. From one angle, the narrative invites murky shades of gray interpretations of victimhood and consent, shame and ambition, but tilt the book a few degrees, and the image of this age chasm relationship is as black and white as they become. Here are other facts. Nathaniel is 62, Will barely 23. He is a Pulitzer-winning author of poetry, novels, screenplays, and memoir with a movie adaptation. She is a community college transfer student who's just arrived in New York via a 34-hour bus ride from Greening, Michigan. He's from the same small town and a tender with a movie adaptation. She is a community college transfer student who's just arrived in New York via a 34-hour bus ride

off-the-books assistant, auditing his workshop against university policy. Nathaniel hates context in fiction and tells his students to cut everything but the good stuff. Bunton herself proves not just how important, but how good backstory can be, laying the foundation of Will's scant self-regard, her desperate striving for the approval of men, so that by the time we get to the affair, its details are almost beside the point. Here is how a young woman's humiliation, fear, and silent rage can confuse her very sense of what she wants. Will is, after all, the one who sought him out, stumbling as a teenager on his early poetry in Rosendale's student magazine. She feels Nathaniel's 14-year-old soul calling out to mind. Her first fantasy is that he is her father, whose identity her mother has never disclosed. Years later, she moves to New York to pursue her second fantasy, that this man will like her poems and help her become a writer. You know what happens next? The beauty in this novel is in how Bunton tells it. Like her debut, Marlena, about an intense substance-fueled friendship between teenagers in northern Michigan, this is a wickedly precise rendering of a young, self-destructive heroine worshiping at the altar of a false idol, and narrated in hindsight from her later, more perspicacious vantage. Will's flight to the city is equally a flight away from Greening, where she has never shaken her reputation as the biggest slut in the history of the school, after an older boy's house party where she may or may not have been roofied and raped. After that, shame was with me always, Button writes, animating this ambient, shifting presence that hovered over Will's lonely coming of age. It is in this state that Nathaniel finds her on her first night in New York, and immediately his libidinal earnings overtake her literary ones. Their arrangement, she can have his spare bedroom, his credit card, and his crumbs of literary wisdom. In return, she will do everything he asks of her, photocopying, sleeping in his bed, fixing a loose curtain rod, organizing his pantry, reading erotic book passages out loud, and dissociating while he masturbates on the couch beside her. The sex in this novel is not remotely sexy, but blunt, awkward, unsettling. He is smaller and more fragile than she is. There are wrong angles and kisses with teeth. She wonders where to put her hands. Before their first time, I felt no excitement, but no dread either. Instead, the kind of dull satisfaction of inevitability. After their second encounter, I was looking for a way to make it okay, or to make myself okay with it. Is this what desire sounds like, or even consent? Will is too embarrassed to tell anyone the truth about her job, not her mother, whom she's ghosting to the point of estrangement, not Nathaniel's rich and talented class favorites, who become something like her friends. Honesty, agency, ambition, respect. These are things the ironically named Will simply can't afford. There's a reason Nathaniel loved girls from the sticks, girls with something to prove. Because, of course, there have been others, but his eventual Me Too dethroning brings Will neither comfort nor catharsis. There is life for her beyond Nathaniel. But here's the problem with power imbalances. Where she is barely a chapter in his story, he'll end up touching nearly every corner of hers, even those he won't be around to see. Lauren Christensen is an editor at The Book Review and the author of the memoir Firstborn. The next article also comes from the Sunday, August 16, 2026 issue, entitled Brushed Over. An English historian tells the beguiling, troubling, and ultimately heartbreaking story behind a sugary sweet portrait by Leslie Kamhi. In the spring of 1881, a black-clad man, a bit down at the heels and carrying a large bag, knocked on the door of a townhouse on

0: Harris's Elegant Avenue Montage. Following his success at the Salon of 1879, Pierre-Auguste Renoir had been deluged with portrait commissions, though he grumbled at the genre's low pay and limitations. Now he arrived at the home of the Shahen D'Anvers family, tasked with portraying its two youngest daughters. For their portrait, four-year-old Alice and six-year-old Elizabeth stood doll-like, holding hands on a red Smyrna carpet, wearing white lace dresses tied with white satin sashes, the hues reflected in the colors of their hair bows, slips, and ankle socks. Pink and blue, the Mrs. Cahine D'Anvers ranks today among the most popular paintings in the Sao Paulo Museum of Art in Brazil. A duet of sugared, almond-colored sweetness in Catherine Osler's description. Yet in the Renard girls, Osler employs her research skills like an X-ray technician, peeking beneath the painting's shimmering surface to reveal secrets and betrayals at the heart of both a single Jewish family and French society. The Belle Epoque, after all, received its name only in retrospect when the horrors of war had made the decades preceding it appear more beautiful in memory. The portrait's chilly reception in the household provides an early clue. For years, it hung overlooked in the servants' quarters. Renoir had been a daring choice for the girl's parents, Louis, a second-generation banker, and Louise, a celebrated beauty and salonnière. Louise's special friend, Charles Ephrosi, a bachelor of sophisticated tastes, had recommended him. Had Louis finally tired of his wife's lover's suggestions? Renoir, too, was miffed. He was the only working-class impressionist, Osler notes, and his resentment of his patrons could slide, at times, into something darker. He complained that Louis's payment for the picture was pretty stingy and slow in coming. "I really give up with the Jews," he wrote to a friend. His grievances were reflective of a gilded age in which class tensions gave rise to Arnis's bombings and the Dreyfus Affair, a notorious miscarriage of justice that dragged on for 12 years, in which a Jewish army officer was framed for treason, tore at the fabric of society. The Cahen D'Anvers and their circle had long mingled with Ancien Régime aristocrats at charity balls, the opera, and the races at Deauville. Now their world was split. On one side, right-wing French Catholics with faith in the military. On the other, defenders of the French Republic's legacy of secular humanism. Louis and Louise's Jewish friends mostly belonged to the Dreyfusard camp, but there were defections. Though raised with little religion, their girls were expected to marry within their milieu. Their brothers managed it, but Elizabeth joined the Catholic Church in 1895 at the height of the Dreyfus Affair, when the pace of conversions quickened, and the next year wed Comte Jean de Forceville, blue-blooded, short on cash, maintaining his royalist right-wing convictions for decades after their 1901 divorce. The oldest daughter, Irene, also converted, leaving her eminently suitable husband, Count Moïse de Commando, with whom she had two children, to marry the head of his stables, a womanizing Italian nobleman. The marriage, which produced another daughter, didn't last. Passions aside, was it a relief to shed the Jewish name of Commando, becoming the Countess Sampieri? Finally, in 1898, at the Chateau Champs de Marny, the former home of Madame de Pompadour, restored by Louis and Louise, Alice married Colonel Charles Townsend, the poor but ambitious scion of an aristocratic English family in an Anglican service. Plucky Alice emerges as a heroine in this beguiling, troubling, and ultimately heartbreaking book. As a 64-year-old widow, she daringly rescued her two grandchildren from France on the verge of occupation, spiriting them by boat to England. Osler's book is dedicated to Alice's surviving granddaughter. Yet Irene, who appears to have gotten by in occupied Paris by keeping a low profile and lying, remains the greater mystery. New books in French and English attempt to fill in the gaps in a murky story. During the war, Elizabeth, frail and hiding in a small village, may have assumed that her conversion would save her. But the village's mayor was a right-wing aristocrat whose family and the Cahen d'Anvers went way back. For four generations, they had spun under the same crystal chandeliers, Osler writes. What intergenerational resentment, historic jealousy, or hatred would prompt the mayor to betray Elizabeth? In 1944, Elizabeth would die either en route to or at Auschwitz. Beatrice, Irene's daughter with Moise, too, was deported and murdered in Auschwitz with her husband and two children. Reading the Renard girls, I sometimes wanted to shake the Cahen d'Anvers and their friends to wake them from the dizzying rounds of galas, tea dances, and weekend hunts. Their wealth had propped up indebted governments. They assembled magnificent collections of 18th-century furniture and impressionist painting, built and restored remarkable villas, and donated much of it to France. Their young men had fought and died for France. They adored the style of Marie Antoinette. Couldn't they have figured out this would end badly? A still more worrisome and timely question arises amid a global scourge of anti-Semitism. What is the effect of this age-old hatred on the private lives and choices of individuals today? I've never been a huge Renard fan, but a few years ago, I stumbled upon his stunning portrait of the young Irene and gasped. By then, I knew something of the painting's history and how this vision of tender girlhood, once stolen by the Nazis, had ended up in the collection of a Swiss war profiteer. The betrayals in this story are endless. Osler's book is one more effort, dogged and impressive, to set the record straight. Leslie Kamhi writes often about books and art for The New Yorker and other publications. This article also appeared in the Sunday, August 16, 2026 issue, entitled Stray Fire. This novel explores the aftermath of war from a seldom seen perspective by Fiona Mazel. There is a long and delightful tradition of novels being narrated by animals and objects. I'm looking at you, Tibor Fischer, author of The Collector, narrated by a bull. The choice itself, isn't everyone's milk bone, but it is certainly mine. An unconventional point of view changes the sight lines and can dilate what might otherwise have gone unnoticed. The same can often be accomplished with a very young narrator, though a child's voice risks being insipid. Less risky might be telling a story from, say, a mature dog's perspective. And if that story is about a dog, a war veteran trying to find his way home, driven by a primal need for home, well, you've got a tearjerker in the making. By the close of part one of Paul Yoon's wonderful new novel, Etna, I was weeping freely. I'm not sure anyone needs to hear about the puddle I was in by novel's end. So, what makes Etna so affecting? One might argue that novels have a more powerful mandate than ever to do the work of making people feel, because of the lifeless and robotic dreck we're all subject to these days. And then when a novel does make us feel, we feel a lot as a result. One could argue that One could also just look at how well Yoon has mobilized his dog narrator's voice to bring freshness to questions that have been well litigated over the years. What does home mean? If we are emotionally displaced, can we ever go home again? Or one could point to the uncomplicated, though never simple, pathos of watching this dog put on full display how relentlessly self-destructive, stupid, and cruel we humans are. Most of us, anyway. The novel introduces us to a one-year-old shepherd mix, Etna, who is drafted into an unidentified army. Soon he gets a handler and a job. He becomes a bomb sniffer and a killer. The first 25 pages of the novel recap at a clip, and with a beautifully condensed sorrow, Edna's experience of war. It is so depressing. We walked and ran and trekked and rode in trucks and jumped through open and broken windows, and we climbed and ascended, and we lived almost every day with explosions and gunfire and houses falling and buildings falling and animals running and everywhere fire and bodies on fire and the earth breaking and breaking deeper. We lost men. We lost dogs. We met up with more men and their dogs from other units, and we worked and traveled and fought and killed. The real story of this novel, though, is about the aftermath of war, the wreckage, the grief, the ubiquitous loss. Etna wants to go home, to get back to whatever is left of his coastal farm, and this is where the book evolves into something even more devastating and gorgeous. Etna picks up his way through the emotional carnage of the survivors. In keeping with the staples of a road trip novel, he meets several characters, both dog and human, and noses through what's left of their lives. He overhears snatches of human dialogue that suggest the horrors these humans have endured, and he uses his senses, smell in particular, to intuit their hurt. Etna encounters the dead. "I smelled the old woman lying on the floor, on her back, with her hands clasped together. Her eyes and her mouth were open. I smelled her wrist and the cave of her throat, and the city dust and the river, and the skin particles of other humans embedded in her thousand wrinkles." Etna wanders through different parts of the country looking for a dwelling place or a pack or both, depending on her definition of home. She meets a doctor and her partner who are trying to bring medicine to people in the mountains where lawlessness has taken over. Etna listens in on their conversation, which spans about 10 pages, a considerable length given how short the novel is. The conversation needs to do a lot of work to justify itself, and it does. It plants a seed. It's a tiny love story and a fable that avoids moralizing. It is also deeply moving. I won't tell you whether Etna makes it or not, mostly because who knows what making it means anymore. Maybe it means finding humans whose humanity redeems our kind to an extent and learning that we're not all terrible and that goodness in the world will prevail. Maybe in the context of this novel, making it just means life will go on. What I can tell you is that the novel does for its readers what Etna says cats do for him. They bring him out of the landscape briefly into a new place, a new level to see the world we were traversing. I don't love what I saw, but I definitely love seeing it. Fiona Mazel is the author of three novels, most recently, A Little More Human. That is all the time we have for today. I'm Helen, and I thank you for listening to the New York Times book review at the Talking Information Center.
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6: This is Patty Crummels for the Talking Information Center, reading the September 2026 edition of Harper's Magazine. First article, All the Change in the World by Thomas Frank. Competitive magnificence is the main aesthetic principle of modern presidential libraries. From the rectilinear sprawl of the George W. Bush Presidential Center to the elevated glass box of Bill Clinton's edifice, each new entrance is required to outdo its predecessors in price, grandness, and architectural spectacle. The second principle, almost as important, is that with each successive presidential center, the vanity function of these facilities increasingly overshadows their research function. Technically, the institutions I'm describing are quasi-public. They exist in order to catalog the records of the executive branch and make them available to researchers. But what they have in fact become are ever more ostentatious monuments to the man in question, would-be Lincoln memorials built by the would-be Lincoln himself. Each one features a museum of the years in which he occupied the Oval Office, and each describes history in a manner that only the most committed partisan would accept as legitimate. The Obama Presidential Center, which opened in June, is the latest contestant in this derby, and it duly bests its predecessors in all the important ways. It cost some $850 million to build, which, when adjusted for inflation, is roughly twice the outlay for Bush's library in Dallas, nearly three times what was spent on Clinton's in Little Rock, and more than 40 times what was spent on the Harry S. Truman Library in Independence, Missouri. Truman's library, completed in 1957, is a single modest story. The Obama Center, on the other hand, is dominated by a 225-foot tower, a contoured granite block with a passage from an Obama speech spelled out in concrete letters around the top, by which I mean not one or two memorable phrases, but a full 103-word passage from a speech, an excerpt so long and in letters so large that it takes 19 lines, more than 83 feet, roughly the height of an eight-story building, to render in full. Despite its text-inflected architecture and its staggering price tag, the Obama Center is, in fact, not a presidential library at all. It houses no official presidential records for researchers to dig through. Those are stored in a National Archives facility somewhere in suburban Maryland. With this magnificent granite chunk, in other words, the vanity side of post-presidential structures has finally and totally eclipsed the research side. Instead of archives, the Obama Center features beautiful landscaping, a restaurant and bar, an athletic center, and up in the tower, an Obama museum that trumpets what is flattering to its subject and omits what is not. The location of the Obama Center was a matter of some controversy during the planning process. It now stands in Chicago's Jackson Park on a site once occupied by the World's Columbian Exposition, a World's Fair held in 1893. And like that legendary convening, with its neoclassical palaces displaying Gilded Age advances in engineering and electricity, the Obama Center has a didactic and high-minded purpose. It aims to instruct us in the science of change, a pedagogy every bit as central to elite self-understanding today as were progress and the beaux arts to the right-minded gentlemen of the fin de siècle. I intend no insult when I use the word elite. It is the only word that accurately represents the dazzling list of names one finds on the Obama Center's donor wall. In the $50 million and up category, we find Jeff Bezos of Amazon and the Washington Post, Connie Ballmer, the wife of former Microsoft CEO, Brian Chesky, the CEO of Airbnb, TWG Global, an AI-focused holding company, a foundation associated with the private equity billionaire Glenn H. Hutchins, and a mystery donor identified as Anonymous. These patterns persist in the more densely populated donor categories: tech and private equity, multi-billionaires and dynastic wealth, great foundations, and the biggest of big corporations. Eric Schmidt and Sean Parker are there, as are Microsoft and the Gates Foundation. Ken Griffin, a financier who supports conservative causes, shows up in the $1 to $99 million category, along with the personal foundation of the Walmart heiress Alice Walton and the Walmart Foundation itself. There is a robust contingent from the philanthropy world, a number of athletes and celebrities, and a generous sampling of names from the Fortune 500. Had this presidential center been constructed 30 years ago, Donald Trump himself probably would have been on board. What unites all these oligarchs and dynasts, all these monopolists and employers of lobbyists, is their interest in advancing a very particular interpretation of history. It goes like this: ordinary people can make extraordinary change. I take these words from the wall text in the museum section of the Obama Center, but transmitting the message of uplift and people power is really what this complex is all about. The museum has a series of interactive exhibits entitled Imagine Your Impact that urge you to consider things like, quote, collaborating with your community to make change, end quote. There's a famous Obama quote in huge metal letters that greets visitors on the fifth floor. I'm asking you to believe not in my ability to bring about change, but in yours. 15 years ago, conservatives used this sort of anodyne sentiment, then is now one of Obama's favorite modes, to spin nightmares about how our radical president and how he intended to socialize America. Others, like me, brushed it off because we came to see Obama as a moderate's moderate, a would-be blue dog Democrat, a man who honored norms, precedent, and incrementalism to a self-sabotaging degree. The man was no progressive, we would realize. He was a fan of the New York Times columnist Thomas Friedman, chose Larry Summers as his principal economic advisor, and longed to strike a grand bargain with the Republicans in Congress. Cuts to Social Security and Medicare in exchange for tax increases, for those who don't remember. To judge by the Obama Center, however, one might wonder whether those right-wingers were onto something after all. Summers and the pursuit of a grand bargain are not mentioned in the museum. They have been removed from the official account. But Rules for Radicals is sold in the gift shop. And the museum does describe, at length and in some detail, the history of left-wing protest in America. Exhibit after exhibit carries visitors to the unavoidable conclusion that Barack Obama was somehow the bearer of the sacred flame of reform, the heir of the progressives, the women's suffrage movement, the New Deal, the civil rights movement, the various upheavals of the 60s, the 80s Chicago Mayor Harold Washington, and pretty much any other left-wing insurgency you can think of. He was, the museum suggests, the most progressive president anyone could possibly hope for. Powerful institutions cloaking themselves in the trappings of radicalism has been a familiar phenomenon ever since the nation's corporations, foundations, electric utilities, and intelligence agencies decided a while back that they needed to depict themselves as intersectional warriors against colonialism and white supremacy. But here the stratagem indicates something more meaningful. After all, Obama's presidency began on a note of overwhelming triumph, with a huge electoral majority and a Nobel Peace Prize, and it ended with the unthinkable: Trump in the White House and the Democratic Party in tatters across the country. What went wrong? What do the center's many invocations of radicalism tell us about the Obama years and how to interpret them? No presidential museum addresses its subject's failures squarely, of course, and this one is no exception. In its exhibit on the 2008-09 financial crisis, it does not discuss why the president didn't do more to punish fraud in high places or rescue beleaguered homeowners. There is little discussion of the fate of the public option in the universal health care debate. Obama's persistent failure to get tough with the Republicans in Congress is not addressed, nor is his incredible naivete about the supposed beneficence of international trade and Silicon Valley. But the museum does give an answer to all these questions, if only by implication. And it is that progressivism has certain built-in limits. If you believe in democracy and in ordinary people, as Obama so clearly did, you simply cannot ask for more than what he accomplished. Consider once again Obama's many inspiring invocations of the power of ordinary people. In a surprising number of instances, this message comes across with a tacked-on corollary that the president has far less power than we think he does. It is not Obama's, quote, ability to bring about change, end quote, that we are to believe in, remember, but our own. Quote, the change we need doesn't come from Washington, Obama said in his acceptance speech at the Democratic National Convention in 2008. Change comes to Washington, end quote. He said it again in his speech on the 50th anniversary of the March in Selma, the speech from which the words on his tower were taken. Solving problems, he said, quote, is work for all Americans, not just some. He continued, "Our democracy is not the task of Congress alone, or the courts alone, or even the president alone. The single most powerful word in our democracy is the word we. We the people. We shall overcome. Yes, we can." End quote. These may be noble sentiments, but think about them from a different angle and you realize they are also a form of evasion. It is somehow up to us, not the president, to get working and get it done. We, the public, have to earn our change by staying eternally mobilized or deserving of it in some way. We have to make him do it, as the popular liberal saying from 2009 had it. For progressive groups to use that line to raise money is one thing. For administration officials themselves to repeat it, as Vice President Joe Biden once did, is an excuse. Quote, "I don't believe in nostalgia," Obama said at an event for former staffers the day before his presidential center opened, "because I think nostalgia implies this sentiment that there's this thing in the past that was somehow golden and better but is unattainable now, and it lets us off the hook because it makes us feel like, well, that was wonderful, but now this is the reality and there's not much we can do about it," end quote. And yet, despite its hooray for hope messaging, Obama's museum is, in fact, a nice warm bath in precisely the sentiment he meant to deny. With its emphasis on the early years of the Obama saga, the inspiring 2008 campaign, the great achievement of electing the first black president, the glorious history of reform, the Obama Center invites us to relax into comforting memories of the days when we were led by a brilliant, elegant, and youthful man who talked movingly about change and hope. Since then, the world has fallen apart, but here the visitor can remember what it was like before the country's descent into idiocy and hate, the golden moment when it seemed like all things were possible. I mentioned before that the Obama Center has a bar, a full, functional, and stylish one at that. Few post-presidential facilities offer this particular amenity. After my tour of the building, I long to perch myself at its polished stone counter, sip from a big glass of bourbon, look out over beautiful Jackson Park, and reminisce about 2008, the only time in my life I have voted for a presidential candidate enthusiastically and without reservations. What a chump I was. Unfortunately, the bar wasn't open that day. But later on, in an Irish pub on Chicago's north side, I caught up with one of my friends from back in the day, a man who wound up going to Washington with Obama and then spent about 8 years of his life serving in the federal government. For him, the nostalgia was mixed with a strong dose of bitterness. Back in 2009, it felt like it was the New Deal all over again, he recalled. He told me about the administration's ambitious but never realized plans in its earliest days and remembered how his bosses would shoot down ideas that were even slightly creative out of fear of transgressing the iron rules of norms and precedent. With no small anger, he told me about an initiative the administration advanced to help kids in underfunded schools that backfired in a catastrophic but totally predictable way. And he said this, "The Obama Center is a privately funded monument to President Obama that is built in the wrong location according to the wrong design. It is," he told me, quote, "insanely wrong in every way," end quote. Meanwhile, back in Washington, a different president plans grandiose structures across the Capitol, built according to his demented interpretation of neoclassical style. In his heart, however, Trump is more a man of carnival than of didactic uplift. He consorts with porn stars, depicts himself dumping shit on his critics, and stages UFC matches beneath the claw on the White House lawn. How the nation was persuaded to choose this crude bigot over the handpicked successors of the high-minded Obama is a mystery too painful for the principal to unravel. Obama and Trump seem like cosmic opposites, the tasteful and the vulgar, the respecter of norms and the smasher of precedent, the reluctant president and the would-be tyrant who will stop at nothing. But there is a common thread if we look closer. Both men are celebrities who headed up popular movements that turned out, when challenged, to be as thin as a coating of ice on a windshield. They are both men of image, and in both cases, the image is a sort of phony populism. Obama's salutes to ordinary people were not much more sincere than Trump's shout-outs to the forgotten man. Both presidents have proved themselves able stewards of the age of inequality, rescuing banks or cutting taxes as the moment requires. Trump's presidential library, which will be built in Miami, will surely surpass Obama's in both price and ostentation. Both men have chosen to decorate their trademark towers with words. In Obama's case is the noble phrases from his speech at Selma, wrapped around the top of his stately building. These words are visible from everywhere in the neighborhood, but at the same time almost impossible to read. Fragmentary bits of prose signifying nothing more than generic high-mindedness floating freely in the sky. Trump's words, of course, are glaringly legible and are always the same. His name, Trump, in big shiny letters, glued to the side of his 92-story tower next door to the Wrigley Building, overlooking the Chicago River, where it can be gawked at by tourists and truck drivers alike. These mighty men and their plutocratic populism, it is their world now, not ours, and sometimes it feels as though all that is really left to us, ordinary people, are futile gestures. One beautiful day this June, I caught the CTA's number 6 bus outside the Obama Center and rode it from the south side to its terminus in the Loop Bay, A boisterous group of teenagers had got on somewhere along the way, and we all exited together at Wacker Drive. One of the bunch walked out into the teeming sidewalk across from Trump Tower, held her middle finger up before the president's proud name, and snapped a picture of it with her iPhone. End of article. Next up, The Chaos Machine by Finn Brunton. At first, the emails were polite. Strangers wrote to the Israeli journalist Emmanuel Fabian about his reporting on an Iranian missile strike on March 10th. They were requesting clarification and an update. Was it a missile or the fragments of a missile interceptor? It was a missile, Fabian replied, as confirmed by the Israeli military and a video of the massive explosion in the city of Beit Shemesh. More message came. You must be wrong, they read. You are spreading inaccurate information. Could you clarify in print, please, that these were, in fact, interceptor fragments? Within hours, the messages became more urgent. One was accompanied by a screenshot of a forged email credited to Fabian, claiming that the incident had not been a missile strike and that his story would be corrected accordingly. More messages arrived over Discord, X, WhatsApp, and even from a colleague who had been asked by a friend to see whether Fabian would correct his story to say that the explosion had been caused by interceptor fragments. Within a few days, he started receiving messages that threatened him and his family. Quote, after you make us lose $900,000, we will invest no less than that to finish you, end quote, one read. $14 million were riding on whether Iran would strike Israel on March 10th, and interceptor fragments didn't count as a strike, according to the terms on the prediction platform Polymarket. Fabian's reporting put him in the crosshairs of strangers who had wagered fortunes on the subject matter of this article. Quote, believe me, another message warned him, you don't want to be their target, end quote. Fabian's story is one among many examples of attempted market manipulation and insider activity on Polymarket. One $32,000 bet on the U.S. ousting of Nicolas Maduro was placed mere hours before President Trump announced it. The bettor collected $400,000. A U.S. soldier was arrested in April in connection with the wager. Another bettor won nearly $1 million for correctly identifying 22 out of 23 of Google's top search terms for 2025. The same user previously won $150,000 by predicting the surprise release date of an update to Google's Gemini AI model. Someone won more than $500,000 with a successful bet on the timing of the death of Ayatollah Khomeini, Iran's supreme leader, shortly before he was killed by an Israeli airstrike on February 28th. Another won more than $16,000 by making 17 successful guesses about who would and would not perform in the Super Bowl 60 halftime show, hours before it would begin. One bettor even allegedly used a hairdryer to change the temperature being recorded at Charles de Gaulle Airport to win a bet about the weather. Polymarket accounts, like those on the other major prediction markets of the moment, Kalshi, are not tied to one's identity. A user can place bets using an anonymous crypto wallet. They can create multiple wallets to hide the signature of insider knowledge. 7 or 8 anonymous speculators, each getting one improbable guess correct, is less suspicious than one person nailing them all. Many bettors use nonsensical pseudonyms or random strings of letters and numbers for their aliases. Anonymity, manipulation, profiting from secrets, threats of violence. All of this was predicted decades ago. The rise of prediction markets is the story of two men, contemporaries and occasional correspondents, with shared interests and profoundly different visions. One wanted to build a machine to encourage a collective understanding of reality. The other, a machine to dissolve trust. One envisioned a tool for effective governance, the other a weapon against it. The strange tragedy of prediction markets is that they were widely thought to facilitate the former vision, but are better understood as succeeding at the latter. Analyzing the stories of these two men will help us understand not only how we got here, but what the future of prediction markets holds for us and how much worse things could become. The economist Robin Hanson is what Isaiah Berlin would call a hedgehog. someone whose work can be understood as a single grand idea. Hansen's is prediction markets. These are not in themselves his invention. Formalized open betting and odds making are at least several centuries old. People have bet on the next president and the next pope, on war and on peace. The financial services industry has always been an indirect and noisy prediction market for relatively narrow topics. Markets exist for the supply and demand of commodities today on the basis of forecasts, estimates, and probabilities. The ancient Greek philosopher Thales secured the hire of olive oil presses in winter based on his prediction that there would be a bumper crop in summer. Hansen's concept was to design new markets deliberately. He called them idea futures. Their purpose was to gather and synthesize information and opinion into an, quote, honest consensus of relevant experts, end quote, which could then be a basis for making decisions. If participants put money on the line, he argued, a market would produce more accurate predictions of future outcomes than expert debates alone, because people would bet to win rather than to fit in, curry favor, or act the contrarian with friends and colleagues. Just as a market will theoretically arrive at the optimal price for a good that reflects the interest of many agents, trading and predictions could distill research, observation, and belief into actionable odds. The promise of prediction markets was their potential to offer clarity. In theory, their purpose was to be precisely the opposite of conventional gambling, in which games are designed to obscure the future and therefore cultivate a weedy inner garden of biases and superstitions, from magical thinking to confirmation bias to the gambler's fallacy, wherein a player believes that a roulette wheel landing repeatedly on black, say, will raise the odds that the next spin will land on red. The pleasure and peril of games of chance lie in never really knowing what comes next. Despite the structure of bets and trades, the point of the idea futures business is to gamble on insight rather than ignorance. The prediction market's purpose is to minimize the effects of bias and produce a shared model of future knowledge that is better than what we would otherwise have. Unlike normal markets, it could handle highly specialized topics. One of Hansen's early examples of a claim on which a prediction market could bet was the likelihood that, quote, the rest mass of the electron neutrino is greater than 0.01 EV in ordinary space, end quote. Eventually, Hansen began turning his thought experiments into actual internal prediction markets for companies and communities. Idea future exchanges, aggregators wherein people could lay odds on where they saw things going. I have one of Hansen's idea coupons issued as proof of concept in 1990. It's the size of Monopoly money and explains in detail what it predicts. The existence of a nanometer scale computer with particular properties by January 1st, 2025, and who will judge the validity of claims to collect payouts on the bet. Most famously, Hansen helped launch a short-lived prediction marketplace for DARPA, the U.S. military's research arm, focused on geopolitical intelligence. Though largely concerned with predicting political events in the Middle East, it was characterized in the media as a terrorism futures market after 9/11, and dragged down by the reputational burden of Bush-era surveillance programs. The utopian vision of a futures exchange for ideas is a compelling one. It would be a collaborative crystal ball for anything unknown, lancing through the cloudy uncertainty of reporting, punditry, competing interpretations, and propaganda like a bolt of lightning, a portrait not just of present sentiment, but of potential facts. Hansen's early writing about idea futures has the particular flavor of 90s techno-optimism. His subjects also included living in space, uploading your mind to a computer, even flying cars. And the underlying premise of his markets was that they would not only describe this groovy future, but accelerate its creation. The subtext of his honest consensus argument was that expert institutions are biased against visionaries and big ideas. Too invested in protecting its models and fitting in, the establishment had unfairly treated exciting subjects like cryonics, humans being frozen for future revival, and self-replicating nanomachines. Idea futures would undermine the institutional clout of skeptical old physicists with tenure, monetizing, promoting, and rewarding bold claims discouraged by mainstream consensus. This is the basis on which platforms like Polymarket, which claims Hansen's work as a direct inspiration, have sold themselves to the public. Sure, they enable bets on sports and entertainment. Sure, the great majority of winnings are collected by a small set of players, with liquidity supplied by an army of suckers. But they do indeed provide impressively accurate odds about a whole variety of events across the world of politics, technology, and corporate strategy. Such markets can be a place to gauge what will happen before it does. If some of this is the result of insider trading, which is rife on the platform, so much the better. Hansen argues, you want the insiders to be betting on what they know, because that only makes the overall data more accurate. They are the experts, after all. If it means the market is unfair, well, welcome to the world of finance. While each trader may be out to make money, the true goal of the market is ultimately to produce actionable knowledge about what has yet to happen, a magic machine that generates an accurate picture of the world. That's the promise, anyway. Another ominous email, this one from 1993, quote, your name has come to our attention. We have reason to believe you may be interested in the products and services our new organization, BlackNet, has to offer, end quote. BlackNet was in the business of monetizing secrets. It offered a covert marketplace for buyers and sellers of valuable information, classified intelligence, technology schematics, and business data. Users were anonymous, with payments conducted in crypto credits, a form of untraceable digital cash. Quote, join us, the email concluded, in this revolutionary and profitable venture, end quote. This anonymous message first appeared on a mailing list for cypherpunks, a loose crew of cryptographer activists and interested fellow travelers. Hansen was one of the list correspondents. But the message circulated far beyond the obscure starting point. It was quoted in Wired. Oak Ridge National Laboratories in Tennessee supposedly put out an advisory warning in response. The FBI investigated the message as a potential threat. It turned out to be a hoax, but it was a hoax with a point. Its architect, Timothy C. May, was a retired Intel engineer with unstintingly extreme politics and a devotion to cryptography. He called himself a crypto anarchist, but his anarchism was of the American libertarian variety, which fuses smash-the-state rhetoric with racism, greed, and an interest in real-world violence. He wrote with approval that the collapse of the U.S. government would result in the end of welfare for inner-city breeders, and daydreamed about using digitally identifying race bits so that online white supremacist groups could maintain racial segregation. But what attracted May to cryptography was not only the promise of privacy, that was just the starting point. He laid out a chain of events. It began with encryption, which would lead to digital money and anonymous networks, then information markets, black markets, and finally, the collapse of governments. BlackNet was both a fiction and a proof of concept, a technically plausible explanation for how you could securely get rich selling out a company or a country with minimal risk. May teased out the implications of his idea on the mailing list a few years later. This system would become, he wrote, an espionage market in which professionals and amateurs alike could participate. Anyone with spare time could surveil a harbor or the airspace above a military base and sell updates on flights, ships, and the movements of troops. Any engineer or chemist employed in tech or pharmaceuticals could sell to the highest bidder the details of last month's drug discovery or next year's phone models. Healthcare professionals could sell medical records, students could sell exams, aides and staffers could sell political dirt. Anyone with security clearance could pay off their mortgage or buy a new car. For the difficult and dangerous business of selling secrets, the challenge of finding a buyer, the constant fear of getting betrayed or entrapped, BlackNet would do what eBay did for the garage sale. Though he was writing decades before the advent of the smartphone, May's breakthrough resembled the latter appification of sports betting, wherein rather than having to drive to the casino, you carry one with you. Likewise, you don't need to meet an operative in an airport in Dubai to make your fortune selling secrets. Everyone has the late-night parking garage and the briefcase full of cash in their pocket. A marketplace for information like BlackNet is a subtle and elegant weapon against institutions, but not for the reasons you may think. It destroys them not from without, but from within. The true promise of BlackNet for crypto anarchy lay in the indirect effect of monetizing secrets. Countries, corporations, and organizations of all kinds would swiftly lose internal trust. Leaking secrets is bad for an organization, but comprehensive paranoia is worse, and that is what BlackNet would have produced. Anyone could sell out conveniently and anonymously, creating an institutional autoimmune disease of witch hunts, strategic lies, honey traps, and need-to-know lockdowns. The cypherpunk correspondent of May's who understood this best was Julian Assange, the founder of WikiLeaks. In 2006, Assange wrote two drafts of a paper outlining his own vision. In Conspiracy as Governance, BlackNet is understood from the other side. Rather than a sales pitch to prospective spies, he offered an analysis of what such a system would do to organizations filled with potential turncoats. By conspiracy, Assange does not mean something like the Illuminati, Bohemian Grove, or QAnon. He means any closed operation of a group that keeps secrets from the public. His examples include both the Democratic and Republican parties. He sought a generally effective anti-conspiratorial strategy, a way to dismantle their capacity to function, and he believed he had found it. You can make any organization, quote, unable to sufficiently comprehend and control the forces in its environment, end quote, by destroying trust through leaks. Crucially, his emphasis is not on hackers. Hackers are outsiders, and they can, at least in theory, be defended against. In this case, anonymity matters still more, because in contrast to leakers willing to take public stands, like Edward Snowden, say, or Daniel Ellsberg, unknown leakers can cause even more fear. What Assange wanted was not a system hardened against attacks, but one tied in knots, hopelessly conflicted and filled with suspicion, denunciations, and purges. The public embarrassment and reputational harm of the disclosed secrets would just be a bonus. Either way, the attackers win. If one betrays secrets for money, their sale reveals that people within elite institutions are out for themselves, looking to profit from insider positions. If one betrays on principle, the secrets were presumably reprehensible in the first place. The consequence is that organizations turn their attacks inward, trying to contain the crisis even as the public loses trust. For May, a marketplace for monetizing secrets and destroying trust was only one component of a larger machine of institutional destruction, an incendiary device that would melt governments into liquid crypto anarchy. This would necessarily involve what he called abhorrent markets. At first, these would be merely one of the logical outcomes of easy, anonymous digital cash and contracts, a job board for hitmen seeking the liquidation of politicians. But May was feeling his way towards something even bigger. Quote, imagine for a moment an anonymous fund to collect the money for such a hit, he wrote. Interesting possibilities, end quote. This was fleshed out by the crypto anarchist James Dalton Bell in his 1996 thought experiment, Assassination Politics. Like May, Bell was a former Intel engineer, a cypherpunk who May identified as a core contributor to the cypherpunk list alongside Hansen. Bell refined the blacknet model further. What if the information for sale on the marketplace were a single exceptionally valuable data point, like the exact day a politician might die? The smart play would be to pick an individual whose death prediction is associated with a large bounty, place a bet on the date of their death, fulfill that prediction, and collect the pot. In effect, this would crowdfund assassinations in which many parties were interested, but no one gave any direct orders. The market decides, and participants can take their literal shot to win. Bell's model was more complex and sophisticated than this simple accounting. It provided a way, for example, to ensure the assassin would collect their reward and to conceal the date until after the deed was done, so that the target would not simply spend the day in a bunker. But for the underlying premise was straightforward and had a certain brutal clarity, a Kickstarter for murder, whose first targets would be political figures who stood in the way of pure lawlessness. Something common to the plans and schemes of crypto anarchists is a certain Rube Goldberg fussiness. In outline, these are elegant Bond villain machines for faceless, leaderless, pervasive espionage and assassinations, the stuff of paranoid nightmares and stochastic violence. In detail, though, they have the deflating comical impracticality of the Bond villain's lair. All those jumpsuited flunkies driving golf carts around under the volcano. These systems, correctly implemented, could work. Their ricketiness is not technical, but social. Crypto anarchy's projects all involve an implausible degree of human commitment. Ironically, there would be too much trust involved in using obscure tools few people understand. Tools set up by anonymous strangers to commit massive crimes for which several additional complex steps would be needed to get paid and to convert that crypto payment into legal tender. In theory, a perfectly executed version of Blacknet or of WikiLeaks would be impossible to defeat. But the real world is filled with friction and mistakes. People get lazy, reusing passwords or pseudonyms or crypto wallets. They confess or brag to friends or loved ones. Silk Road, an encrypted anonymous online black market that was inspired by May's ideas and conducted in Bitcoin, was taken down by the FBI after a chain of events that began with a single sloppy mistake on the part of Ross Ulbricht, the website's administrator. Ulbricht was convicted on 7 felony accounts in 2015 and received a presidential pardon from Trump in January 2025 in a quid pro quo for votes from the libertarian bloc. Even if you can't identify sellers of secrets, you can try to identify and crack down on buyers, raising the cost from the demand side of the market. It's one matter to buy some stolen industrial information, next year's iPhone design, for example, and quite another to have your whole engineering division make use of it without anyone catching on. Espionage remains a business of outside attacks, hacking, and of personal recruitment and relationships. Assassination for hire is the tragicomic domain of people looking for someone to kill a spouse or a rival, but getting blackmailed by teenagers pretending to be hitmen in the process. What these systems needed was a much more lightweight and intuitive mechanism. Anonymous prediction markets fit the bill perfectly. Gambling on insider knowledge is a straightforward concept that anyone can grasp. We all understand how to cheat. Betting on an outcome you already know, rigging the game. And when things don't go your way, you can adjust the data on which a bet will be decided by threatening the life of a journalist to change their reporting, for example. It's a safer and easier way to monetize secrets than a convoluted cryptographic marketplace of buyers seeking sellers. And it's a better way to monetize someone's death. Even if you can't technically gamble on a dead buy date, there's one surefire way to win a bet about whether someone will be a candidate for public office in 2028. Gambling on predictions does not create a business of retailing industrial espionage, but this fact makes it only more effective at realizing the goals of Blacknet. Making everyone a potential spy or assassin was only an expedient way to destroy institutions internally and externally through financial incentives. If your plan was to kill trust in journalism, within organizations, and in the public consciousness, the best way to do it would not be to build some complicated bazaar of secret brokers, but to launch an anonymous public market for predictions. The prediction markets that exist today are not the fulfillment of Hansen's vision. They are the fulfillment of May's. Rather than coordinating expert opinions, they deliver uncertainty and distrust. Who's cashing in on what they know? Who can be trusted? Is this story fake? Indeed, is any of this for real? Because of perverse incentives, a system intended to make information about the present and knowledge about the future more transparent has made the world more opaque and volatile. The dream of creating an honest consensus now works as a kind of acid, a solvent dismantling the capacity for coordination. What we're left with is a system for producing conflict, a machine for generating chaos. End of article. In Memoir, Silkworms, Reincarnation in Beijing, by Long Ling, translated from the Chinese by Jonathan Flint. The restaurant is still there. Cars line both sides of the street, so I have to park a block away. I am carrying a 5-foot pole and a pair of scissors in a plastic bag. It is the spring of 2019, and the only clue as to where I am heading was posted on the internet years ago. Quote, in the northwest corner of the Garden Bridge on the West Third Ring Road, there are two mulberry trees to the north of a restaurant. End quote. The buildings on either side of the restaurant have been rebuilt, and there is now a new road to its north. Flanking the road are Beijing's ubiquitous poplar trees. Late April is when the trees' flowers cover the city with their white fur, appearing on tables, on floors, and under beds, making people blink, sneeze, and curse. The poplar leaves sway under the streetlights. I don't see any mulberry trees. I walk up and down the road, searching hesitantly until I attract the notice of a uniformed security guard. He is on shift in a nearby office and has just finished dinner, judging by the disposable food container and chopsticks on the concrete steps. He has nothing to do but watch people coming in and out of the restaurant on the other side of the street. Quote, hey, what are you looking for? He asked me in a Hebei accent. I smile and say, do you know if there are any mulberry trees nearby? My son has raised some silkworms, but we ran out of mulberry leaves. The worms are starving, end quote. My son is feeding silkworms for an art project on the theme of reincarnation. The silkworms weren't his first choice. Initially, he'd proudly shown me a portrait of Mao Zedong he'd made. The portrait had two parts. On the left, Mao in a gray tunic with his broad back and distinctive hair. On the right, Mao in a suit and tie, his hair neatly parted, reminiscent of President Xi. My son challenged me, quote, what do you think of this? Spiritual reincarnation, end quote. I didn't know what to say to the angry teenager, but his art teacher did. Quote, above all else, you must graduate safely, so don't ask for trouble, end quote. Frustrated, my son asked my advice, quote, could I record a life from birth to death to rebirth? End quote. Uncertainly, I suggested, like raising silkworms. I had bred them before, since they were common pets among primary school students when I was young. To my surprise, he came became fixated on this idea. He began reciting idioms and poems about silkworms familiar to all Chinese students. To spin a cocoon around oneself, a silkworm will not die until it spins out all of its silk. This could be a good topic for his art project. We decided to raise silkworms. Starting the project was straightforward. After all, in China, almost anything can be bought online. His silkworm raising kit cost 20 yuan, less than $3, on Taobao, China's biggest online shopping platform, and came with 100 silkworm eggs, a plastic lunchbox to serve as an incubator, a goose feather for to sweep and move the young silkworms around, a pound of mulberry leaves, and free shipping. We put the eggs in the lunchbox and the lunchbox on the balcony. After a week, I heard my son exclaim, "Quick, they're hatching!" We took the mulberry leaves out of the refrigerator, cut them thinly, and fed them to the comma-shaped worms. More than 60 had hatched. Silkworms sleep regularly. My son observes them and takes pictures every other day. Each time, his reaction is the same. Quote, "My God, so big," end quote. He looks mildly disgusted. Eventually, they grow so large that I transfer them to shoeboxes. After the silkworms shed two layers of skin, they turn white and their heads become round. I'm afraid of insects, but I slowly begin to feel that silkworms are not so scary. Watching them gnaw away at the edges of the leaves recalls another idiom, kanchi, which literally means silkworm eating, referring to a continuous inch-by-inch encroachment, often used in Chinese textbooks to describe how Western imperialists forced the Qing dynasty to make them gnaw away at the edges of the leaves recalls another idiom. Kanchi, which literally means silkworm eating, referring to a continuous inch-by-inch encroachment, often used in Chinese

To avoid an hour and a half commute each way, I am paying an exorbitant amount of money to stay in a dilapidated old neighborhood in an apartment built in the 70s that's so small there is little space outside the two bedrooms. At night, the rustling sound of dozens of silkworms in shoeboxes munching on mulberry leaves brings back childhood memories of the silkworms I raised at my grandparents' house. The area around my hometown was once a famous silk-producing region, and my grandparents kept silkworms in six-foot-wide bamboo trays. My teenage aunts, entrusted with the care of thousands of white larvae feasting on lush, thick mulberry leaves, had to get up in the middle of the night to scatter more leaves into the trays. The tradition vanished nearly half a century ago. The first one-pound pack of mulberry leaves is quickly finished. I order more online, but 2 days later, I have only a couple of leaves left in the refrigerator, and the courier still hasn't arrived. I contact the seller, who replies, "Oh, the parcel was returned because there is a big meeting taking place in Beijing. Many deliveries have been suspended. I don't know when I will be able to send a replacement." I then realize that two bottles of salad dressing that I ordered haven't arrived, and a letter from Singapore regarding a visa application has also yet to be received. The seller is right. The Belt and Road Forum for International Cooperation is being held in the city. Preparations started a few months ago, and with them, the usual disruption to the lives of Beijingers. We are used to street closures, the factory shutdowns, the restrictions on driving and internet access during the Communist Party conferences, international summits, Tiananmen Square military parades, and the visits of foreign dignitaries. We are excited to have 1 or 2 weeks of APEC blue, a phenomenon first observed in the fall of 2014, when the color of Beijing's skies noticeably improved during the Asia-Pacific Economic Cooperation meeting. But I did not expect the fate of silkworms to be so closely linked to such events. The silkworms rock their heads in the shoeboxes, looking for mulberry leaves. It is hard to find them in Beijing because the mulberry tree has an inauspicious name in Chinese. The Chinese word for mulberry, sang, sounds similar to the word for funeral or mourning, sang. Since antiquity, people have believed that planting a mulberry tree in front of one's house is unlucky. When I found the old post online describing two trees on the Ring Road, I was skeptical that they would still be there. But now the security guard confirms that they exist. He's seen them. The trees he leads me toward are thick and tall, perhaps more than 50 years old, their lowest branches 6 feet off the ground, owing to the gardener's efficient pruning. Green and red mulberries are scattered beneath them, no doubt causing the sanitation workers on the block to complain. I raise my pole and try to reach the lowest branch. While I consider how to pull the leaves down, an elderly woman wearing a red armband approaches me. My heart tightens. Is she one of the so-called Chaoyang masses or Zicheng Dama? Chaoyang masses, Zicheng Dama, Haidan netizens, and Fengtai persuaders are what Beijingers refer to as the four mysterious organizations of Beijing. Chaoyang, Zicheng, Haidan, and Fengtai are four districts in the city. When the police announce the arrests of gang members or fraudsters or some other suspects, the news often states, "It was reported by the Chaoyang masses," or "According to the information of the Zicheng Dama." Dama refers to members of the cohort of elderly women who were in their teens or 20s during the Cultural Revolution and share many characteristics, such as believing the news reports on China Central Television and being energetically patriotic. Some have retired from office jobs. Others have come from the provinces to look after their grandchildren. They love square dancing, and they are famous for driving a hard bargain for groceries and clothes. Many are relentless in their efforts to protect the socialist China and the Chinese Communist Party. Some years ago, when a foreign tourist was seen recording a video on a street in Beijing, he was stopped and interrogated by several Dama wearing red armbands. It was very smoggy that day, and the Dama took the tourist to the police station because they explained, quote, "He tried to denigrate China by taking a video of our air pollution," end quote. If this armbanded Dama accuses me of destroying public property, the silkworms at my house will go hungry tonight. But instead, she simply asked whether I'm picking mulberry leaves. Quote, "I can tell you that the mulberries from this tree can be very sweet," she says. When my son was a child, we picked and ate the berries from these trees. They are small, but they are sweet," end quote. The Dama tells me her old story of the two trees. Quote, "Fortunately, when they widened this road, the trees weren't in the way, so the workmen left them. There are not many old trees left here," end quote. I walk around beneath the trees. Although my pole reaches the branches, the wire at the end is too pliable, and the branch is too strong to be hooked and pulled down. The security guard, seeing my failure, comes to my aid. Quote, "Jump up. Surely you can jump and reach it," end quote. But I cannot. He takes a few steps back and runs toward the tree, leaping up and grabbing the lowest branch.

0: with one hand. Quote, come on, hold it. I have to hurry back. If my manager sees me doing this, he'll find me, end quote. When I walk back to my car, I have a plastic bag bulging with enough leaves for a week. I feel a sense of fulfillment and satisfaction. The strange experience of collecting mulberry leaves reminds me of the sudden happiness that a pack of sweets brought to me as a child. I am smiling and the muscles on my face relax. The mulberry trees are far from where we live. Each trip is a long, tiring journey. Then one day my husband announces that he has found a mulberry tree within 650 feet of our building in the civil servants community that is our primary residence. This neighborhood, built in the early aughts, consists of 15 buildings housing more than 2,000 families. Like others, we have been assigned an apartment based on our rank, education level, and years of employment. Our property was purchased at the subsidized rate dictated by the civil servant affordable housing policy, under the premise that leasing and resale are strictly prohibited. The apartment buildings are not all the same. Building numbers 1, 2, 3, and 4 are red brick and 6 stories tall. The other buildings, from number 5 onward, are gray concrete towers 28 stories tall. The mulberry tree my husband has found is in front of the minister's buildings. The whole community is enclosed within high brick walls, but the 4 brick minister's buildings are surrounded by an additional iron fence with 2 large steel entry gates. There are nearly 200 ministers and vice ministers there, a concentration of senior government and party officials that is unique to Beijing. Other provinces and cities have only a few dozen minister-level cadres. A squad of armed soldiers protects their compound. The officers are all men in their 20s dressed in smart military uniforms. When standing guard, they stare straight ahead and look as good as the guards in Tiananmen Square. The security officers at the towers, on the other hand, are almost all migrant workers from other provinces. They have a low monthly salary, wear cheap uniforms, and range in age from 18 to older than 50. Often they stand with hunched backs, their hands clasped behind them, watching the young soldiers change guard on the other side of the iron fence. The minister's compound is always quiet. At night, few lights are turned on inside these beautiful slabs. Of the 12 units in each building, only one or two are illuminated, meaning that most people with residences there live elsewhere in the city. It's extremely difficult to be promoted high enough to move into the minister's community, and it would not be easy to pass through the steel gate under the eyes of the armed soldiers just to pick a few mulberry leaves. The tree grows beyond the iron fence, just 6 feet away from my reach. Its thick green leaves look juicy, and the mulberries are already red because of the sunshine and the good care of the gardeners. I think of two possible ways to get the leaves. The first one, as the saying goes, is to find a connection. In his 20s, my husband served as secretary to a high-ranking official who is now retired and has an apartment in the minister's community. We wonder whether we can tell the police we are going to visit the old leader, but we learn that he and his family do not often stay there. If we were discovered picking the leaves rather than visiting him, or if we were asked to call the minister to let us through the gate, it would be an embarrassment. My husband knows that when one asks for a favor, it must be for something big, which does not include permission to collect mulberry leaves. The second way is to seek the help of the Dhamma. With 2,000 households living together, there is always a big group of them. Every morning, the entire complex is enveloped in repetitive dance music adapted from popular songs of 20 years ago. The sound from the speakers is penetrating. Even if you live on the 20th floor, closing the windows won't keep out the noise. One or two women, trained when they were young, lead the dance. 30 or 40 Dhamma form straight rows or circles. Their movements are sometimes like gymnastics, sometimes like folk dances, sometimes like kung fu, sometimes like disco. They do this every day while gossiping about their neighbors. My mother-in-law is typical of these elderly women who are said to, quote, follow their husband, then their children, end quote. Coming from a village in a southern province, illiterate and speaking only local dialect, women like her come to Beijing to live with their sons and daughters. Although she can't speak Mandarin, my mother-in-law has made several friends who have become her good sisters. Most of them live in towers like the one where we live, except for a woman who I call Mrs. Wan, who lives in a minister's building. Mrs. Wan's hair is dyed black with a perm. Her fair skin is carefully shielded from the sun, and her clothes are fine. Her taste is significantly better than that of my mother-in-law and the other Dhamma. For quite a while, I couldn't guess why Mrs. Wan was willing to spend time with the elderly women from the tower. Her background is not ordinary. She is a multimillionaire. We know this because Mrs. Wan once came to see my husband, who works in the legal department, to receive his counsel about a lawsuit against her business. Before Mrs. Wan retired, an iron and steel company hired her as a salesperson. Her task was to sell steel for major state and provincial construction projects. Unlike regular employees, she received a commission. How much did she sell? She does not say. The steel company later went bankrupt, and her boss regretted the commissions he had paid her. He went to court to reclaim the money, stating that it had not been a salary but hidden bribery to the tune of more than 200 million yuan, approximately 30 million U.S. dollars. Such a large amount is a shock to ordinary civil servants who earn 6,000 or 7,000 yuan a month. Since we don't want to stir up any gossip involving us and the Yuans and their complicated case, my husband urges his mother to keep a distance from her. But when my mother-in-law hears that we want to reach the mulberry tree inside the iron fence, she volunteers to ask Sister Yuan to collect the leaves for us. No, don't, we say. My husband and I are frightened. We wouldn't ask a minister's wife with 200 million yuan to pick a few mulberry leaves for us. That is a favor we don't want to ask for. The Belt and Road Forum is over now, and so is the associated moratorium on deliveries. Before I place another order, a courier knocks on my door and hands me a cardboard box. The parcel is addressed to our apartment, care of my husband. I open it doubtfully. It contains 5 stuffed bags of big green mulberry leaves weighing about 6 pounds. My order on Taobao was refunded and canceled. My husband does not shop online. So many leaves. Though they are inexpensive, someone still went out of their way to send them to us. Who could it be? We are not in the habit of discussing family life with neighbors in our community. Communication is limited to greeting one another in the corridors and the elevator. For the sake of safety, most civil servants have learned not to post on social media. As experienced civil servants and members of the party, we know many colleagues who were warned or punished because of their imprudent comments. So how does the sender know about our silkworms? How does he or she know our home address? When my husband comes home and stands in front of the refrigerator stuffed with bags of mulberry leaves, his face takes on an unnatural look. It is strictly prohibited to give presents to civil servants, but it is often tricky to know where the line is drawn. It is still common to receive a bottle of wine, a pack of tea, or some souvenirs. But gifts make people alert and nervous. We have no idea how certain corrupt officials collect and hide 200 million yuan in cash in their apartments, but we do have colleagues who were punished because of an anonymous report that they were attending a dinner paid for by businessmen. An unaccounted for parcel, whatever it contains, is suspicious. I think my husband has some idea who sent the parcel and why, but I don't pursue the subject. Many years ago, I was told that the best and safest route for a civil servant's wife is to have no curiosity. Life is exhausting enough and has long made me lose interest in raising awkward questions. The leaves are so lustrous that they make the ones I picked look listless and dull. I feel as if the 5 bags make me a millionaire from the perspective of the silkworms. I take a pair of scissors and, picking the freshest leaves from one of the bags, cut off the edges, the stems, and the dark yellow spots, leaving only the most delicious parts. It is hard to believe that only yesterday I had to ration the leaves, cutting each into small pieces so that none would be wasted. Now I have a sense of what it must feel like to become rich overnight. But the silkworms lose their appetite. They sniff the fresh mulberry leaves and wriggle around, searching anxiously in the air. They are approaching the conclusion of their brief lives and are ready to make cocoons. Mulberry leaves, fat or thin, bought, picked, or given, have lost all appeal for them. The worms spin silk, ceaselessly weaving the threads together. Translucent, the threads turn into shining cocoons, pure, white, and solid. After another week of quiet, the cocoons hatch one moth, then another, and they immediately seek partners to mate with. Afterward, the male moths die, the females lay eggs, and then they die too. The boxes in which they lived are a mess. The white cocoons are torn through and stained with yellow-brown secretions. Dried mulberry leaves and worm dung has piled up at the bottom, now mixed with the bodies of dead moths. Thousands of eggs cover the walls of the shoeboxes. Life and death are entangled like a once prosperous but now deserted community. My son records the scene, and all he can say again and again is, "My God, my God, have we witnessed reincarnation?" End of article. And the Harper's Index. Estimated number of excess deaths in India caused by a single day of extreme heat, 3,400. Caused by 5 consecutive days of extreme heat, 30,000. Minimum number of heat-related deaths in Europe since 2022, 200,000. Estimated increase in terawatt hours in annual worldwide electricity demand by 2030 for air conditioning, 640. For data centers, 529. Portion of Americans who say they would oppose the construction of a nuclear power plant in their area, 1 out of 2. Who say they would oppose the construction of a data center, 7 out of 10. Ratio of ChatGPT users who are men to users who are women, 1 to 1. of grok users who are men to users who are women. 3-1. Percentage of short stories written by ChatGPT whose plots are driven by gossip and rumor, 64. Of those written by humans, 44. Minimum number of U.S. court cases in which filed documents were found by a judge to contain AI hallucinated content, 1,180. Chance that a biomedical research paper contained at least one citation for a non-existent source in 2023, 1 in 2,828. Last year, 1 in 458. Percentage change in the frequency of M dashes in ecology journals between 2021 and 2025, plus 202. In the frequency of semicolons, negative 58. Average score on the take-home midterm exam in Brown University's course, Welfare Economics and Social Choice Theory, 96. On the course's in-person final exam, 49. Average number of seconds allotted per question on the SAT in 1926, the year of the test's introduction, 18. Today, 82. Estimated number of NIH grants canceled as a result of federal efforts to combat anti-Semitism, 668. Portion of the affected researchers who were Jewish, 1 of 5. Factor by which black researchers were overrepresented in politically targeted NIH grant terminations, 3. Minimum number of times Donald Trump has referred to individuals as low IQ in public statements since 2016, 139. Percentage of those statements that were directed toward black people, 66. Number of refugees admitted to the United States between October 2025 and July 2026, 7,730. Estimated percentage of those refugees who were white South Africans, 95. Number of individuals who died in ICE custody during the Biden administration, 26. During the first Trump administration, 50. During the first 18 months of the second Trump administration, 54. Factor by which the number of lawsuits pertaining to unlawful ICE detentions has increased over the past year, 48. End of index.
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2: Here's the forecast for the Boston and South Shore area on the Talking Information Center from the National Weather Service. For today, sunny, temperatures in the lower 80s. Mostly clear, overnight temperatures in the lower 60s. Sunny on Tuesday, temperatures back into the lower 80s. The sun rose this morning at 6:02, setting at 7:31 this evening. 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
9: 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Can you trust AI's financial advice? We put chatbots to the test. Here's what the technology is good at, what humans do better, and how you can use them together to make smarter money decisions. There's no denying that artificial intelligence has stormed into our lives like a tsunami. Now that wave is heading straight for our finances. In fact, it's already here. Nearly half of consumers say they have already used AI tools such as OpenAI's ChatGPT, Google's Gemini, and Anthropic's Claude to help manage their personal finances, or they are considering doing so, according to a recent Experian survey. And while younger people are more likely to embrace the technology, older generations lately have been hopping on the bandwagon too, with 41% of Gen Xers and 28% of baby boomers saying they are open to using AI for money-related tasks. People turn to AI for help on a wide range of financial topics, with savings strategies, credit scores or credit cards, and investing on stock market advice topping the list, according to a survey last year by J.D. Power. People who ask AI for guidance seem happy with the results. In the Experian study, 96% of those who tapped AI to help them with a money question report that it was a positive experience. If you're working with a financial planner, you may think you don't need to be chatting with the likes of Gemini and Claude. In fact, however, you may already be getting an assist from AI when it comes to your money. Some 57% of financial advisors use AI tools in their work, and another 29% are exploring the idea, a Charles Schwab poll found. Given how ubiquitous AI is becoming in the world of financial advice, you've probably got questions about it, and rightly so. Can AI really help you make smarter money decisions? Can you trust the advice it gives? What financial challenges are the chatbots good at, and where do they fall flat? And how do the recommendations they provide stack up against the guidance of real, live human advisors? To find out, we decided to put the chatbots to the test, literally. We created a series of scenarios encapsulating common financial challenges people experience at various stages of their lives. The characters are fictitious, but the issues they need help with are real. Then we presented the scenarios to both AI chatbots and certified financial planners to get suggestions from each, and we ran their answers by other experts. Scenarios, recommendations, and findings follow. What we learn from the exercise: the advice dispensed by AI is often, maybe even typically, sound, at least from a theoretical basis, and can be genuinely helpful. But the bots often miss the human context and emotions that are an integral part of the financial planning process. Consumers should view AI as a powerful tool, but not as a source of advice that is inherently reliable, says K. Dane Snowden, CEO of the CFP Board, the Certified Financial Planner Board of Standards, which sets requirements for planner certification. When it comes to your money, the stakes are too high to rely on a bot alone. Says Snowden, there should always be a human accountable. Here's a closer look at the AI financial challenge and what it reveals about the power of using technology and human guidance together to help you reach your goals. Challenge number one, create a budget. The scenario: I am 35, single, and rent an apartment that costs 30% of my salary. I earn $65,000 a year and contribute 4% of my income to a traditional 401k. I owe $1,200 on a credit card and pay $300 a month on a student loan with 5 more years until it's paid off. Help me construct a monthly budget. The chatbot's advice. None of the chatbots were particularly empathetic about this challenging situation. Instead, they rolled out bullet points and charts to address what they saw as a math equation to be solved. ChatGPT makes debt the top priority. Kill the credit card balance fast. It suggests leaving the student debt repayment plan as is, as well as boosting the 401k contribution to at least 8% of the subject's salary now, eventually getting to a range of 10 to 15%. How? Take an axe to non-essential spending, such as entertainment, dining out, subscriptions, and shopping, the bot urges, and get those outlays down to 20 to 25% of the monthly budget. Claude agrees that whittling down credit card balances and avoiding additional debt is key. It suggests a two-track strategy using the avalanche method of debt repayment, which focuses on paying off the highest rate debt first, while simultaneously building up enough savings to cover 3 months' worth of expenses so that the subject won't turn to credit cards in an emergency. Claude also suggests looking into tax-free accounts versus tax-deferred plans for retirement savings. Open a Roth IRA if you haven't already, it said. At $65,000 income, you're well within the eligibility limit. The human advice. Using the 50-30-20 rule as a starting point, says certified financial planner Valerie Rivera, founder and CEO of First Gen Wealth in Chicago. That rule of thumb suggests budgeting 50% of your income for basic needs, such as housing, food, and utilities, 30% for wants, such as entertainment and eating out, and 20% for saving and debt repayment. Given the constraints of the subject's salary on how much money there is to work with, Rivera suggests contributing just enough to the 401k to get the full employer match, typically 6%. She also suggests looking into income-based student loan repayment plans that might reduce those monthly payments. The credit card debt is a signal worth paying attention to, says Rivera, indicating the lack of an adequate emergency fund and expenses that are outpacing income. She suggests that one way out of this box would be to focus on income growth by looking for a job with a better salary, getting a certification that could lead to higher pay, or having a conversation with the manager about a long overdue raise. At 35 and making $65,000, the math is just hard, and it only gets harder as life gets more expensive, she says. You can only cut spending so far before life becomes unsustainable. What the results reveal. Theoretically, the chatbot's advice is solid. It makes sense to try to crank up retirement contributions and favor Roth accounts when you're young, build an emergency savings fund, and prioritize paying off credit card debt. But given this financial profile, tackling all those goals at once will be tough. And suggesting someone contribute to an IRA when they likely aren't contributing enough money to a workplace 401k to qualify for the full employer match is puzzling. The level of meeting people where they are is definitely lacking, says Jeff Judge, a CFP in Forest Hill, Maryland, who reviewed the AI responses. The messy reality is that you can't do everything at once when you're on a limited budget, something the human advisor seems to understand much better than the machines. Challenge number two, craft an investment strategy. The scenario, I am 45, married, with a combined household income of $125,000 a year and $250,000 saved in a traditional 401k. What's the best investment mix for me now and over time? The chatbot's advice. Google's Gemini begins with a moment, pointing out that a 45-year-old should have saved 3 to 4 times their annual salary by now, not 2 times, as the subject has. It lays out 2 ways to approach asset allocation. The first is via a target date fund, which assembles an age-appropriate mix of assets that gradually becomes more conservative as you near retirement, without you having to lift a finger. For a 45-year-old, a typical target date fund might have 85 to 90% of the portfolio in stocks, with 10 to 15% in bonds. Alternatively, Gemini says, you can put together a similar investment mix on your own using lower-cost index funds. If you design the investment mix yourself, it says, it's critical to rebalance the portfolio regularly. If stocks have a great year and your 75% grows to 85%, sell the extra 10% and buy bonds to get back to your target. Claude agrees with the allocation and suggests specific target date funds to consider, including Vanguard Target Retirement 2045 and Fidelity Freedom 2045. It also gets granular on allocations for a do-it-yourself mix, 35% U.S. large capitalization equities, 10% U.S. small and mid-cap equities, 20% international developed equities, 5% emerging market equities, 15% U.S. aggregate bonds, 5% Treasury inflation-protected securities, or TIPS, 5% real estate investment trusts, and 5% cash or money market funds. The human advice. This couple have made some strides in investing for retirement, but should push harder to make sure they have sufficient growth in their portfolio, says CFP Juan Hernandez Arellano, a principal with Wealth Create in Houston. He recommends an allocation of roughly 80% in equities and 20% in bonds, which they could achieve by investing in a target date fund with an expected retirement around 2045. This is appropriate, he says, if the client is more hands-off and enjoys automated processes. If this individual is more of a DIYer, the planner suggests allocating 55% of the portfolio to U.S. stocks, 25% to international stocks, and 20% to bonds, then decreasing the allocation to stocks by about 10 percentage points over the next decade, shifting to fixed income funds. Most importantly, Hernandez Arellano says, it is not so much about finding the perfect mix, but about what the client can stick with during both good and bad markets. What the results reveal. The chatbots seem to enjoy getting into the weeds of portfolio construction without taking into account practical details of how investing works in real life. Gemini, for instance, favors creating a customized mix over the easier-to-execute target date solution. While the recommended investment allocation is age-appropriate, the bots didn't consider the level of risk the person might feel comfortable with. And assembling the funds on your own and staying on top of continual rebalancing would multiply the human workload, something else the chatbot failed to consider. Similarly, Claude recommends well-regarded funds, but doesn't consider whether they are actually available as investment options in the person's 401k plan. In addition, Claude's finely chopped and complicated investment mix might make sense in theory, but managing it sounds almost like a full-time job. In comparison, Hernandez Arellano points out that successful investing is very much about what the client is temperamentally able to handle, without panicking and making bad decisions if, say, stock prices suddenly head south. Challenge number 3. Stay on track for retirement. The scenario. I am 55 with $400,000 in retirement savings. I hope to stop working at 65. My spouse and I make $140,000 a year and contribute 12% of our income annually to retirement accounts, including the employer match. But we might need to cut back because we also are paying $40,000 a year in college tuition for each of our two children, ages 18 and 20. What steps should I take to ensure I can retire when I want? The chatbot's advice. Gemini is a little pessimistic about the goal, calling the situation a tight spot that requires some precise maneuvering. Assuming 7% annual gains over 10 years, it estimates the couple's portfolio will be worth $980,000 by the desired retirement age, short of the $1.375 million it projects the couple will need to live comfortably in retirement without the risk of running out of money. The chatbot recommends keeping 401k contribution rates as they are and urges the subject to keep working for a year or two past 65 to allow the portfolio more time to grow and to help delay claiming Social Security so lifetime benefits will be bigger. Claude calls the plan roughly on track, but with meaningful vulnerability, worrying that a market crash right before retirement could negatively impact the portfolio for years to come. To minimize that risk, it suggests trimming the portfolio's stock allocation to 55 to 60% in the years before retirement and keeping enough money in cash and bonds to cover 2 years' worth of withdrawals so the couple never have to sell stocks during a downturn. The college years are the danger zone, says Claude. Navigate those without gutting your contributions, accelerate hard from 59 to 65, and you arrive at retirement in solid shape. The human advice. Hernandez Arellano strikes a more optimistic tone. We project the client is on track for retirement at age 65, based on an assumption of annual portfolio returns of a little over 6% a year. His advice is for the couple to stick with their current plan, but be ready to make adjustments if market conditions or their personal situation changes. The big lever they have to work with is the kids' college expenses. So if the couple are hit with a job loss or an extended bear market, Hernandez Arellano says, they should be ready to cut back on how much they're paying for tuition. I would be very careful not to sacrifice retirement for college expenses, he says. Children can borrow for school, but parents can't borrow for retirement. Once the kids have received their sheepskins, the planner suggests the couple pump up the amount they're putting into savings over their remaining working years, taking advantage of higher catch-up contribution limits for people 50 and older. That will help ensure a strong finish just before their planned retirement date. What the results reveal. The chatbots, Gemini in particular, tend to reduce complex financial situations into math equations. If the numbers don't add up, they suggest changing the goal, rather than presenting options and trade-offs to help reach it. For instance, if the couple in this case are determined to stop working at 65, one way to get there would be to trim spending in retirement. The chatbot assumes they will need 80% of their current income to live comfortably after they stop working, but they might be able to get by on, say, 75%, or take a part-time job to generate enough income to make up the difference, as many retirees do. The human planner's approach is more nimble and empathetic, and it suggests being ready to change course if circumstances change. Real life doesn't happen in straight lines, Hernando Arellano says. Challenge number 4. Draft a golden years playbook. The scenario. I am 65 with a $1 million portfolio and want to retire within the next year. My spouse is the same age, wants to retire at the same time, and will be entitled to Social Security benefits based on my earnings record. We don't have pensions. Generate an income plan for my retirement years, including a timeline for claiming Social Security. The chatbot's advice. ChatGPT says the couple are in a solid position heading into retirement. It suggests a guardrails approach to withdrawals from retirement savings. Take out 4% in the first year and plan to increase that amount annually by the inflation rate. But in years when your portfolio is experiencing strong growth, you can boost withdrawals by another 5 to 10%. Conversely, if the market is tanking, trim those withdrawals by around 10% on a temporary basis. Or if you prefer a monthly check, the bot suggests you consider using 20 to 30% of the funds in the retirement account to purchase an annuity. Gemini focuses on a strategy for claiming Social Security. It suggests that the lower earner should take benefits as soon as the couple retire, with the higher earner delaying until age 70, locking in an 8% raise every year after full retirement age. That way, the bot says, when one spouse passes, the survivor keeps the larger of the two checks. You are essentially buying the best life insurance possible for your spouse. That will require the couple to withdraw more from savings in the first few years of retirement to bridge them until the higher earner starts taking Social Security. Gemini suggests withdrawing 6 to 7% a year until that point, then dropping to 2 to 3%. The human advice. Many people go into retirement having mapped out fixed annual withdrawal strategies, often using the popular 4% rule. Not a fan, says Hernandez Arellano. Inflation, emergencies, more travel in the earlier years, market fluctuations, healthcare changes, especially for someone who's just getting to test drive retirement, it's important to maintain as much flexibility as possible with your finances. Instead, he recommends dividing savings into 4 buckets, meant to provide funds for the different periods of your retirement. Keep the first bucket, covering years 1 and 2, primarily in money market funds, with 20% in short-term high-quality bonds. Subsequent buckets covering years 3 to 5, 6 to 10, and the years remaining would gradually reduce the amount in cash and shift more into stocks and bonds for continued growth. Hernandez Arellano suggests a modest withdrawal rate of 3% to 3.5%, generating $35,000 to $40,000 a year in income on top of Social Security. What the results reveal. There is a lot of alignment between man and machine in this scenario on elements such as adjusting withdrawal rates as market conditions dictate, and the importance of delaying Social Security for at least one spouse to boost benefits over the long term. The planner's bucket strategy is the only real point of divergence. While not necessary to make the numbers work, it's an appealing approach in terms of human psychology, giving the couple peace of mind that they will always have enough money safely invested to get them through each stage of retirement. Challenge number 5, leave a legacy. The scenario, I am 75 and retired with a $1.5 million portfolio, and my spouse and I want to leave a legacy for our two adult children. We own our home outright, valued at $750,000, but are considering selling and downsizing. How should I structure my estate to protect assets, minimize taxes, and best pass money on to the next generation? The chatbot's advice. You're asking the right questions at the right time, ChatGPT flatters the subject. The bot says not to worry about taxes, given that the federal estate tax exemption is $30 million for married couples. It mistakenly points out, however, that the high limit is scheduled to decrease when, in fact, the current limit is designed to be permanent under the One Big Beautiful Bill Act passed last year. The chatbot thinks selling the house and downsizing is a good idea to simplify the estate and free up cash. And it urges the couple to set aside some money to cover long-term care, if needed, before they start earmarking assets for future heirs. Claude points out that where the couple live is a key consideration, because many states have a lower exemption threshold for estate taxes, in a few areas as low as $1 million. It also stresses that selling appreciated assets, such as a great stock pick or a home that has appreciated more than $500,000, could lead to a big tax bill. So it might be better to hold them until death. As for gifting, Claude agrees that you should never gift assets you might need for long-term care. The human advice. When it comes to leaving a legacy, the question isn't only how much to leave behind, it's when, says Rivera. She, too, says not to worry about federal estate taxes and to focus instead on the types of accounts you're leaving to heirs to minimize taxes. She points out that brokerage accounts receive a step up in cost basis at death, and Roths pass along tax-free, whereas money inherited in a 401k or traditional IRA has to be withdrawn within 10 years for non-spouse heirs and is taxed at ordinary income tax rates. Giving while living, she says, can make sense both financially and emotionally. You get to see your heirs use the money when they need it most. The current annual gift limit is $38,000 per recipient per couple, but you don't have to pay taxes if you give more. The amount just gets deducted from the lifetime exemption at death. What the results reveal. Each advisor, both tech and human, homes in on a different aspect of this complex challenge. ChatGPT on long-term care, Claude on state estate taxes, Rivera on the tax consequences of different retirement amounts and giving with a so-called warm hand. And that's really the big takeaway of the exercise. Different sources provide different information, all of which can provide valuable insights and which should be considered together to devise the best strategy. The bottom line. Taking the advice in all five scenarios into account, what we found is that the chatbot's counsel, by and large, is solid, following common financial planning guidelines. The bots occasionally got a fact wrong, and to be fair, humans sometimes do as well. But it's especially important to double-check AI's financial information, which might be dated or fail to take into account the particulars of a questioner's situation. That's the biggest issue. The bot's curiosity is limited. In our challenge, they rarely asked follow-up questions, and their understanding of human behavior, frailty, and common mistakes, which play an important role in how we manage our money, seemed limited or absent. Their approach felt very, well, machine-like in situations where emotional insights matter and need to be incorporated into the advice. One thing to note about AI is that it only answers the questions that you ask, says Judge. It's not asking for additional information or asking for clarification. It's not getting to know your personal situation. The how of financial planning is the easy part. The why often takes more thought and experience. In the end, your financial life can't be reduced to a math equation. And math is what the bots really excel at. Money is a highly emotional subject. It involves our pasts, our patterns, our deeply held desires, and our hopes for the people we love as well as for ourselves. That's something a human planner can understand. A chatbot, not so much. But we have to tip our hat to Claude's surprising conclusion, which was to direct the subject in the final scenario to meet with an estate planning attorney and financial advisor. The one meeting you need to have. A machine working in concert with humans, that might be the smartest advice of all. And finally, readers share their insights and advice on where have you chosen to live in retirement and why? I have lived in the Florida Panhandle, New Orleans, Dallas, Boston, and rural Virginia. Recently, I moved to Columbus Circle in Manhattan. No driving, excellent health care within walking distance, cultural richness, Central Park, and an unlimited variety of fascinating people. Our small home here allows my husband and me a very large life. Patty Rosenberg, New York. When my husband passed away in our home in North California, I was challenged with bringing the trash cans to and from the curb every week in the dark, besides all the other upkeep required on an aging house. I chose to relocate near my son to Laguna Woods, California, a gated senior community. My two-bedroom, two-bathroom home there had been recently remodeled, and as an extra bonus, the trash and recycling dumpsters are steps away. Sounds silly, but it's a special convenience. Arlene J. Malberg, Laguna Woods, California. And this has been readings from Kiplinger Personal Finance Magazine, issue August 2026, read to you by Steve Malisi. Thank you for listening, and have a wonderful day.
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2: Hello, good morning. Welcome to AM Update on the Talking Information Center for today. It's Monday, the 24th of August, 2026. I'm John. We begin this morning with Andrew LaPointe's Commission Commuter Update. And Andrew begins with information on the MBTA Orange Line. The Orange Line is suspended between Oak Grove and Back Bay through August 30th. Riders can use shuttles between Oak Grove and North Station and the Green Line between North Station and Copley Back Bay. Looking at the C branch of the Green Line, the C branch trains are not stopping at Brandon Hall through October 4th. That's for accessibility upgrades. On the bus lines, a detour, SL2 is detoured weekdays 6 in the evening until end of service, skipping Northern Ave at Tide Street. The closest outbound stop is Northern Ave at Harbor Street and 23 Dry Dock Ave. Closest inbound stops, Dry Dock Ave at Design Center Place and Northern Ave opposite Harbor Street. Ruggles Bus Stop, the right side of the Ruggles Busway, berths A1, A2, A3, and A4 are temporarily closed 9 in the evening till 5 in the morning on Wednesday, August 26. That is for construction. Ruggles stop on Monday, August 24th through Thursday, September 3rd. Busway berths B1 and B2 are temporarily closed due to construction. Route 41 is detoured due to construction. The closest stops with outbound service, Malcolm X Boulevard at Shawmut Ave and Jackson Square. The closest stops with inbound service are Jackson Square and Nubian. Looking at the commuter rail updates for this Monday, Franklin Train 704 from Forge Park 495 is running 20 to 30 minutes behind schedule between Windsor Gardens and South Station, and that is due to an earlier unruly passenger. And the weekend of Saturday, August 29th and August 30th, additional train service between North Station and Oak Grove to support the Orange Line and the St. Anthony's Feast. Some ferry updates for you for this Monday. Hingham and Hull ferry service. There is no service to George's Island on August 23rd and 24th due to facility maintenance on the island. And some elevator and escalator alerts for today. 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Downtown crossing, escalator 113, Illwife platform to Holly Street, unavailable due to maintenance. JFK UMass escalator 322, Ashmont platform to Columbia Road, unavailable due to maintenance. 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Finally, Wood Island escalator 380, Wonderland platform to pedestrian bridge, unavailable due to maintenance. With that, we check in with Andrew LaPointe, standing by in Salem on this Monday with your Safe Disabled Traveler Notebook. Andrew, hello and good morning to you.
14: Good morning, John, and to our TIC listeners. This is Andrew J. LaPointe with the Safe Disabled Traveler Notebook for today, Monday, August 24th, 2026. Okay, we do have a crowd. Three officers will be working on Riverway Road. That is right off Lafayette Street, which is 114 East, just before you get into the Marblehead, the town of Marblehead. Okay, so like the last street, a cluster of the last streets there on off of Lafayette. Now, they'll be paving, you know, multiple streets over there, and it's not going to affect Lafayette Street itself, except for the fact that there'll be a lot of vehicles going in and out of Riverway Road, okay? So just use caution if you're using the rail trail, the bike path for walking or whatever you'll be doing there, because that dumps out just before, well, depending on which way direction you're going, just in the same direction if, by Riverway Road, okay? So actually, if you're walking down the bike path, the walk path there, just know that right over the fence is all that activity going on. So, but if you go onto Lafayette Street, you could experience some activity with the paving vehicles going in and out, because there'll be quite a bit going on there. Okay. NEI will return to Bridge Street by the Salem Depot and the back of the courthouse, right by the walkway there, to work on retaining walls and different other masonry projects there. Okay, so that's going to be going on again today. Grenice will be on Purchase Street, and that is off of Rollins Street. Toward the right off of Boston Street onto Rollins Street. Up ahead would be Purchase Street. They'll be there for probably another week or two at least, okay? Grenice will also be on Brooks Street. Now, Brooks Street, it runs off of Jefferson Avenue. It's between Jefferson Avenue and Lawrence. So if you're going down Lawrence Street, you'll you'll probably experience some of Grenice's work over there and off of Jefferson Avenue. And it's parallel to Wheatland Street also. So that's probably more of a familiar street for most travelers that go in that area there. Okay? And that's it, actually. That's all I have. There may be more coming up later on, but there's a lot that, because of vacation time and everything else, a lot of companies have delays for their projects, okay? So, but there will be some tree services probably tomorrow coming up. But right now, for today, this is pretty much all that we have, okay? So if you have any questions, give me a call. Andrew J. LaPointe at 978-578-0185. Have a pleasant Monday, and looking forward to reporting back to you tomorrow. Take care. Bye-bye.
15: Thank you, Andrew. We take a look now at the front page headlines in the Boston Globe and the Boston Herald for this Monday, August 24th, 2026. Front page of today's Boston Globe: at a crossroad, U.S. and Vermont policies clash. Deputy assisted in arrest of man later deported despite ban on such help. Option for power rate comes with volatility as Mass looks into ways to cut bills. New Hampshire's troubles could provide lesson. In Medford, a change in who answers the call. Mayor says ambulance service in a scrap over payments. Latest scourge for farmers and fuel costs. Much of their work requires gas and diesel, yet no price relief in sight. And at Grand Prix, politics in the rear view. The usual glacial pace of D.C. gives way to 200-mile-per-hour Indy cars. The Boston Herald front page: giant sweep. Red Sox surge continues. Offense fuels team turnaround. Petty politics. Flynn blasts City Hall leadership snafu. And Clancy trial nears end. Closing arguments could come this week. All of those stories and more come your way on the Talking Information Center. Newspaper coverage begins this morning at 8 o'clock with the Wall Street Journal, 9 o'clock the Boston Globe, 10 o'clock, the Boston Herald. 11 o'clock, the Washington Post. 12 noon, today's reading of the New York Times. And right now on AM Update, a check on your latest weather forecast and still to come lottery numbers. 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Here's the forecast for the Boston and South Shore area on the Talking Information Center from the National Weather Service. For today's sunny, temperatures in the lower 80s. Day in History Science Update and today's complete program schedule. Here's the forecast for the Boston and South Shore area on the Talking Information Center from

0: lottery numbers for this Monday. We start with the numbers game and the midday drawing. 5474, the evening numbers 8859. Mass cash, midday drawing. 9, 13, 19, 30, 32. Evening numbers 6, 8, 11, 25, 34. 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Millionaire for Life. 15, 28, 32, 55, 57, 1. And Megabucks. 2, 22, 25, 29, 41, 44.
1: 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If you would like any of this information repeated, please don't hesitate to call us at 781-834-4400, and we would be glad to assist you. Again, the number is 781-834-4400.
0: Now we check in with Billy with the horoscope, this day in history, science update, and today's complete program schedule.
2: Good morning. This is your horoscope reading for Monday, August 24th, 2026. Aries. Some new information about an interesting field could have you browsing the web and looking for books to learn more. This could involve law, philosophy, history, or spirituality. You could find so much that you want to take notes or make a lot of photocopies. Don't tire yourself out and try to keep track of time. You might miss dinner or get to bed very late. Taurus. Today, you might learn about new and creative ways to increase your income, possibly involving technology in some way. So much new information could come your way that you find it hard to keep track of it. So make sure you take note of where you found it so you can consult the source later. Your mind could be going so fast that you need to take a walk to clear your head. Gemini. Social events could put you in touch with interesting people in intriguing professions. You might get involved in some fascinating conversations that provide you with a lot of useful information. Some of what you hear could be so bizarre that you find it difficult to believe. New friendships or groups could result from this interaction, so get contact information. Enjoy. Cancer. A friend or colleague could recommend some books that you want to read right away. Be sure to take breaks and rest your eyes from time to time to avoid eye strain and headaches today. It's also important to remember to get out and go for a walk, weather permitting. Your body needs stimulation as much as your mind, and a walk will clear your head. Enjoy your day. Leo. Today, your mind will be quick, insightful, and inspired. Your creative impulses should go 1,000 miles an hour

0: and ideas should pop in and out of your head like crazy. Most likely you'll want to drop everything else and write down all your ideas. Make use of this inspiration while you can, as it may come in fits and starts. You could be surprised by what you produce. Virgo. If visitors are able to pop in and out during the day, you'll be in the right frame of mind to enjoy their company. Expect interesting news and stimulating conversation. At the end of the day, your mind may be going like a house afire, so it might be a good idea to take a walk or get some other form of exercise, or else you might not be able to sleep. Libra. Don't be surprised if your inbox fills with email or your phone rings off the hook. Friends, relatives, and colleagues could have great news and useful information. One or more of these messages could inspire you to send a few of your own or even pay some visits. Most of what you learn should be positive and exciting, although some things may be confusing. Scorpio. Inspiration is the word for today. Your creative talent should blossom and motivate you to work on wonderful ideas. This could involve music, painting, decorating, or cooking. Relax and have fun with it. Whenever you do, you'll probably be pleased with the results. Feedback from others should be encouraging. Make notes of ideas you don't use today to remember them later. Sagittarius. Today, your physical and mental energy should be operating at a very high level. You probably won't spend much time inside if you can avoid it. Expect get-togethers with friends and colleagues, if possible, and some stimulating, animated discussions. You may want to get in a good workout. This is a great day to enjoy the evening, perhaps watching an online concert, play, or movie. Have a great day. Capricorn. Your intuition is likely to be very keen today. Accurate psychic insights could come to you thick and fast. Your imagination is also strong, and you might come up with ideas to enrich your home, work, or anything else on your mind. Don't be surprised if you seem to know what others will say before they even think of it. Write down any premonition to verify later. Aquarius. Get-togethers with friends or meetings with a small group, if possible, should prove informative and enlightening today, although some of it may be a bit perplexing. You may have useful information to share, but you'll probably spend as much time listening as talking. Your friends may have happy news. Don't be surprised if day's end finds you more tightly bonded than before. Enjoy. And Pisces. Today, things could be rather hectic at work. You'll probably be very busy and happy with whatever results you produce. You could tire yourself out, so be sure to take occasional breaks, and certainly don't forget to eat. Don't be surprised if colleagues pay you a lot of compliments. In the evening, get takeout for dinner and unwind. You deserve it. And on this day in history, in the year 79, Mount Vesuvius erupts. On August 24th, after centuries of dormancy, Mount Vesuvius erupts in southern Italy, devastating the prosperous Roman cities of Pompeii and Herculaneum, and killing thousands. The cities buried under a thick layer of volcanic material and mud were never rebuilt and largely forgotten in the course of history. In the 18th century, Pompeii and Herculaneum were rediscovered and excavated, providing an unprecedented archaeological record of the everyday life of an ancient civilization, startlingly preserved in sudden death. The ancient cities of Pompeii and Herculaneum thrived near the base of Mount Vesuvius at the Bay of Naples, In the time of the early Roman Empire, 20,000 people lived in Pompeii, including merchants, manufacturers, and farmers who exploited the rich soil of the region with numerous vineyards and orchards. None suspected that the black fertile earth was the legacy of early eruptions of Mount Vesuvius. Herculaneum was a city of 5,000 and a favorite summer destination for rich Romans. Named for the mythic hero Hercules, Herculaneum housed opulent villas and grand Roman baths. Gambling artifacts found in Herculaneum and a brothel unearthed in Pompeii attest to the decadent nature of the cities. There were smaller resort communities in the area as well, such as the quiet little town of Stabiae. At noon on August 24th, 79 AD, this pleasure and prosperity came to an end when the peak of Mount Vesuvius exploded, propelling a 10-mile mushroom cloud of ash and pumice into the stratosphere. For the next 12 hours, volcanic ash and a hail of pumice stoned up to 3 inches in diameter, showered Pompeii, forcing the city's occupants to flee in terror. Some 20,000 people stayed in Pompeii, holed up in cellars or stone structures, hoping to wait out the eruption. A westerly wind protected Herculaneum from the initial stage of the eruption, but then a giant cloud of hot ash and gas surged down in the western flank of Vesuvius, engulfing the city and burning or asphyxiating all who remained. This lethal cloud was followed by a flood of volcanic mud and rock, burying the city. And in this morning's science update, schizophrenia's lost brain connections follow a surprising pattern. Schizophrenia may erode the brain's connections in a surprisingly organized pattern, one that researchers can now begin to trace back to where it may start. Researchers, including a Rutgers professor, have gained a clearer view of the biological changes associated with schizophrenia by directly measuring synaptic connections in the living human brain. The team used specialized positron emission tomography, or PET, imaging to examine these crucial points of communication between brain cells. The study published in Molecular Psychiatry was led by senior authors Avram Holmes, associate professor of psychiatry at Robert Wood Johnson Medical School and core faculty member of the Center for Advanced Human Brain Imaging Research within the Rutgers Brain Health Institute, and Rajiv Radharishnan, associate professor of psychiatry and radiology and biomedical imaging at Yale University. First author Siddhant Chopra, formerly a postdoctoral fellow in the Holmes Labs, is a McKenzie Research Fellow at Oregon, Australia's Center of Excellence in Youth Mental Health, and the University of Melbourne in Australia. Synapses are tiny junctions that allow brain cells to communicate with one another across neural circuits. Problems involving these connections are believed to play a role in the cognitive and emotional systems of schizophrenia. Until now, however, scientists have had a limited understanding of exactly where synaptic loss occurs in the brains of living people, because conventional imaging methods, such as magnetic resonance imaging, cannot specifically measure synapses. The research involved 122 people, including 29 diagnosed with schizophrenia, making it one of the largest synaptic density PET imaging studies conducted so far. Compared with healthy participants, people with schizophrenia showed a pronounced and widespread reduction in synaptic connections across several parts of the brain. These included frontal and temporal regions, as well as areas involved in memory and emotion. The loss was also considerably greater on the left side of the brain than on the right. And coming up on today's schedule, at 8 a.m., it's the Wall Street Journal. At 9 a.m., it's the Boston Globe. At 10 a.m., it's the Boston Herald. At 11 a.m., it's the Washington Post. At 12 o'clock noon, it's the New York Times. At 1 p.m., it's the Patriot Ledger. At 1:30 p.m., it's Brockton Enterprise. At 2 p.m., it's Taunton Daily Gazette. At 2:30 p.m., it's Attleboro Sun Chronicle. At 3 p.m., it's Metro West News. At 3:30 p.m., it's the Lynn Daily Item. 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
6: All right, let's begin the reading of today's Wall Street Journal for this Monday, the 24th of August, 2026. You're listening to the Talking Information Center, and with the Wall Street Journal, we say hello to John and Steve.
7: Thank you, John Shea, and hello, everyone. Let's start right in the front page of today's journal. U.S.-Canada spiral toward trade war. Carney responds to new tariffs with levies on U.S. saying, we got attacked. This article is by Amanda Coletta and Gavin Bade. The U.S. and Canada over the weekend swerved into what could become a new and acrimonious trade war. After weeks of marathon talks between trade officials, an agreement was near until talks collapsed in Friday's waning hours, sending U.S.-Canada relations into a tailspin and renewing questions about the future of the three-nation North American trade agreement. Early last week, less than 2 hours before a slate of new U.S. levies on Canadian goods were to go into effect, President Trump announced a deal on social media and a three-day delay to give officials time to complete the details. However, shortly after 11:30 p.m. Friday, U.S. Trade Representative Jamieson Greer said Canada walked away from the table and had made new demands without specifying what those were. As a result, tariffs of 50% on $20 billion of Canadian goods, or about 5% of its U.S.-bound exports, went into force after midnight. The two sides blamed each other for the collapse in a trading relationship that involves $900 billion a year. On Saturday, Canadian Prime Minister Mark Carney said the tariffs constituted an attack on Canada. "You're at war when you get attacked," he told reporters, "and we got attacked." He said Canadian officials worked in good faith on a deal, but that the U.S. proposed new terms that were unfair, compromised Canada's sovereignty, and revealed the limits of U.S. commitments to a true economic partnership. Canada, he added, would slap dollar-for-dollar counter-tariffs on U.S. goods such as steel, dairy, and appliances on September 8th. "Last spring, I warned that America is trying to break us so they can own us, and I promise that will never, ever happen," Carney said. "We are keeping that promise. Canada is becoming stronger and less dependent on America." Early Sunday morning, Trump wrote on social media that American farmers had been charged massive amounts of tariffs by Canada, which he said wants the benefits of being a state without being one. Greer said Canada rejected a deal that he said offered it the best treatment of any major exporter to our market. He repeated an oft-made complaint of the Trump administration that the U.S.'s northern neighbor is among a handful of countries that have retaliated against the president's tariffs. A dispute could further unravel already deteriorating ties between the neighbors. Since returning to the White House, Trump has imposed tariffs on Canadian goods, repeatedly questioned Canada's viability as a country, and threatened to make it the 51st state. The threats and economic aggression have infuriated Canadians who've boycotted U.S. travel and goods. Trump turned to the never-before-used provision of a Depression-era law to impose the new tariffs on Canada. He said last month that the levies would be imposed in response to bans from most of Canada's provinces on American alcohol, protections for its domestic dairy industry and quotas, and tariffs on some U.S. vehicles. Many of these measures were implemented by Canada last year in retaliation for earlier tariffs imposed by the Trump administration, including sector-specific levies as high as 50% on automobiles, steel, aluminum, and forestry products. Canadian officials and trade law experts view these levies as a violation of the U.S.-Mexico-Canada agreement, which Trump negotiated during his first term. The threat last month of new tariffs led to a flurry of high-level meetings. Carney has long said he won't accept a bad deal, an approach that polls show has broad support from Canadians. By Saturday, the contours of the disputes that led to the last-minute collapse in talks were coming into focus. Canadian officials sought a deal that would avert the new tariffs and substantially ease the existing duties. In exchange, the country was prepared to concede to several U.S. demands, including removing retaliatory tariffs on U.S. autos, steel, and aluminum. Carney would also push provincial leaders to end their bans on U.S. alcohol. Shortly after Trump extended the tariff deadline early last week, negotiators were near a deal. The U.S. would lower tariffs on steel and aluminum from 50 to 25% and ease top-line automotive tariffs from 25 to 15%, said people familiar with the discussions. But pushbacks from U.S. industry and acrimony within the Trump administration helped derail those aspects of the deal. In particular, some domestic producers of aluminum products argued that while tariffs on primary aluminum could be decreased, the U.S. should maintain 50% tariffs on downstream products made with the metal, people familiar with the talk said. Commerce Secretary Howard Lutnick took up their case internally, the people said, arguing the U.S. should take a harder line on the sectoral tariffs, which his agency administers. Lutnick's involvement in the trade talks worried people in Canada, people familiar with the negotiations said. In the past, he has said Canadians suck and criticized their negotiating strategy. The U.S. then floated proposals that would have maintained high tariffs on some downstream metal products, including those made from aluminum, as well as set quotas for the amount of steel that could come into the U.S. under lower tariff rates. The conflicting proposals led the entire agreement on sectoral tariffs to unravel, the people said. Carney, on Saturday, declined to comment directly on whether Lutnick was an impediment to a deal. He did indicate there were differences in opinion between U.S. negotiators. While the Canadian negotiating team was unified, the prime minister said. You cannot say that about the United States administration. Connie details several other alleged last-minute demands that he said the country would agree to. They included weakening Canadian protections for the French language and culture and restricting Canada's efforts to strike trade deals with other countries. It's a power play, Carney said, and it becomes a question of sovereignty. Another sticking point was automotive tariffs. The U.S. allows automakers to receive rebates from tariffs for the amount of U.S. content in their vehicles. Canada and Mexico have pushed for those rebates to be expanded to all North American content, but U.S. officials were resistant. And at the last minute, Carney said U.S. negotiators sought to exempt medium and heavy trucks from the auto tariff relief without giving a rationale. That constituted a big change, obviously, he added. It would have made the production of automobiles in Canada more uneconomic over time. In short, Carney said, they asked too much and they offered too little. John.
8: Thank you, Steve. Good day to all. Front page, just above the fold, NVIDIA strikes a $6 billion deal to take on China heavyweights. This is by Robbie Whalen. NVIDIA plans to use a $6 billion deal it struck last week to build one of the world's most powerful open-weight AI models, one that would compete with Chinese heavyweights like DeepSeek and Kim K3, according to people familiar with the matter. The chips giant's licensing deal with the AI startup Poolside is also set to present a direct challenge to frontier U.S. AI companies, including OpenAI and Anthropic. Since open-weight models are generally far cheaper to operate and allow easy customization. Although NVIDIA counts big labs like OpenAI and Anthropic as some of its closest partners, the move reflects Chief Executive Jensen Huang's efforts to position NVIDIA for success in multiple AI battlegrounds and simultaneously ensuring the company is able to hold on to its dominant market position. Poolside, which was founded in 2023 by Iso Kant, a software developer, and Jason Warner, the former chief technology officer at GitHub, sent a letter to shareholders Thursday, announcing a dramatic restructure of its business. NVIDIA will invest $1 billion in a company at a pre-money valuation of $12 billion. And more significantly, will pay $6 billion to license Poolside's technology and hire the bulk of its engineers. This is according to a copy of the letter reviewed by the Wall Street Journal. Poolside's founders wrote that the NVIDIA deal was meant to secure a future where artificial general intelligence or human-like computer reasoning would not be closed technology controlled by few, but one built by many out in the open. The startup's leadership, including Kant, Warner, and the operations executive Margarita Garcia, won't join NVIDIA and will continue to work on unspecified research projects. The deal was reported earlier by Newcomer, an independent tech newsletter. More than 100 Poolside employees, including engineers, will join NVIDIA and will work on the chips designer's Nemotron project, an effort to develop open-weight models that NVIDIA debuted in 2023, according to people familiar with the matter. The Poolside engineers will help improve Nemotron's largest and most sophisticated models under the development, these people cited. Although NVIDIA's Huang has also endorsed open-weight models, which can be free to download and allow users to alter them for specific needs, the American AI industry has poured far more resources into proprietary or closed AI models, which don't share their source code or numerical weights with developers. These include startups that have become household names like Anthropic and OpenAI, as well as research arms of established tech firms like Alphabet's Google. The failure of U.S. AI labs to give priority to open source models has created concerns that businesses and countries around the world will turn to Chinese open weight models instead. Over the past 6 months, however, NVIDIA, known best for designing GPUs, the advanced computer processors that have powered the AI boom, has stepped up efforts to develop open weight models, partly to counter the rapid rise of open models developed in China. In March, the chip giant launched a Numatron Coalition, an association of leading open model developers, including Mistral, Thinking Machines Lab, and Perplexity, that it said will share data, expertise, and computing resources. The same month, the journal reported that the Reflection AI, another NVIDIA-backed startup involved with NVIDIA Coalition and investors, have described as DeepSeek of the West for its sophisticated open-weight models, was in advanced talks to raise $2.5 billion at the valuation of $25 billion. Last month, in his first post on the social media network X, Wang published a letter titled Open Weights and American AI Leadership, in which he argued that whether or not the U.S. wins the AI race will be judged not by one frontier AI model, but by whether the United States builds a strong open ecosystem that diffuses into every sector. When DeepSeek released its first low-cost open weight model in January 2025, it caused carnage in U.S. tech stocks because the investors interpreted it as proof that the Chinese models were on track to match or surpass American AI technology. Venture capitalist Mark Anderson called it the Sputnik moment for AI. The U.S.-China AI war has continued since then, as new players in China have emerged and built open models that trail frontier U.S. AI capabilities by only a few months. They include Moonshot's Kimi and Z AI's GLM family of models, among others, and licensing pool-sized technology and scooping up the bulk of its engineering talent. NVIDIA is betting that it can produce a version of the Numatron that rivals the best frontier models in the next year. Although Poolside and NVIDIA had a long understanding and relationship, the deal comes together quickly only in the past few weeks. NVIDIA made its offer for the investment and licensing deal to Poolside around the same time the startup released its latest model, known as Laguna S, which has emerged as one of the most popular open-weight models in the West. Poolside's Thursday letter referenced a failed fundraising effort in 2025 that caused a reckoning for the startup and indirectly led to the deal with NVIDIA. At the end of last year, we had a six-week window in which we raised $2 billion to pay for a 40,000 GB300 cluster coming online in January, the letter read, referring to a common type of NVIDIA server used in model training. We didn't come close to it in time, and we lost the cluster. Poolside leaders said, we dusted ourselves off and went back to work. The letter went on, but soon realized that the company would run out of computing power as soon as next year without access to the capital and data centers it needed. NVIDIA was the perfect partner, Poolside wrote in the letter, in part because it has fewer computing infrastructures or cash limitations. Steve.
7: Thanks, John. From the business and finance section of today's Wall Street Journal, Deere's workers reject contract extension, article by Bob Tita. Members of the United Auto Workers voted down an offer from Deere to extend its contract with the union by 2 years, setting up what will likely be a contentious negotiation for a new contract next year. The farm equipment maker last month offered union members 2 years of 4% wage increases and $3,000 bonuses if they accepted the offer by the end of August. The proposal would have extended the current contract from 2027, when it's set to expire, to 2029. The company said pensions, health care coverage, Cost of living wage adjustments and other benefits in the 2021 contract would have remained unchanged. UAW President Sean Fain derided the unprecedented offer, calling it an effort to avoid the regular collective bargaining process. He said the offer failed to address the outsourcing of work from unionized Deer plants and did not include a plan to call 1,600 laid-off employees back to work. The company failed to make an offer that addressed the issues weighing on the minds of our members, especially job security, Fain said Sunday. We'll see Deer at the table in 2027. Deer officials didn't respond to requests for comment about the vote results. UAW members struck Illinois-based Deer in 2021 for the first time in 35 years. The walkout lasted more than a month. Workers rejected two proposed contracts before approving a six-year deal that included an immediate 10% raise and an $8,500 bonus for each worker. The union in July submitted a counteroffer to Deere's proposed extension. Deere turned down the counteroffer, describing it as costing the company roughly $500 million more than the company's extension proposal. The counteroffer is contrary to Deere's goal of providing continuity and certainty for our employees when equipment demand is down, Deere said. Demand for high-horsepower farm equipment in North America, a market Deere dominates, has fallen precipitously since 2023. Lower market prices for farm commodities and higher costs for fuel and fertilizer have eroded farmers' incomes, causing them to refrain from buying new tractors, harvesters, and other equipment. Deere has continued to generate profits during the slump in the farm economy. The company aggressively lowered costs with workforce reduction and increased profits from a construction machinery line and other businesses. The stock is up 29% over the past year, beating the S&P 500 index. Fain said Deere has put the interest of shareholders and executives' compensation above workers in recent years. They should start by bringing back the 1,600 laid-off workers and guarantee no layoffs in the next 2 years, he said. John.
8: Thank you, Steve. From page A3. Boston bars are taking new measures to clamp down on underage drinking. This is by Greta Reich. When Gavin Holt was called before a Boston municipal court in October over a party that some of his housemates had thrown, he thought the incident would be a mere blip in the first semester of his junior year. The Boston College biology student said he wasn't even present at the party that resulted in noise complaints and disorderly house charges against him and a dozen others. Nonetheless, 3 months and thousands of dollars in legal fees later, Holt acknowledged the event for what it turned into, an extra weight on my shoulders that I was carrying throughout the semester. Holt received a sentence of 20 hours of community service and was required to write letters of apology to the school and the neighborhood. In this buttoned-up Northeast city of some 160,000 college students and strict laws when it comes to alcohol, imbibing underage has long been a point of friction. But lately, those tensions have been brought to a boil as a result of the post-pandemic partying revival, increasing sophisticated fake IDs and stricter enforcement. According to the Massachusetts Alcoholic Beverages Control Commission, a state agency that supervises businesses that serve alcohol, the number of fake IDs confiscated in the state last year hit its highest levels in at least two decades. Bars have adopted measures to combat fakers. Some establishments near Fenway Park started comparing driver's licenses presented by patrons to the Apple IDs on their phones. Students caught on to this tactic and began changing the name of the devices. Boston criminal lawyer, defense lawyer Joe Serpa, said his caseload has surged in recent years. While most students come up without formal penalties or a permanent record, judges often make a point of scaring the accused individual straight, telling them it's a felony and they could go on the no-fly list, he said. The entire future kind of comes crashing down on them for a minute. Boston has strict laws governing the sale and purchase of alcohol. The local happy hour regulation makes it difficult for bars to discount drinks and precludes them from delivering more than two drinks to a person at one time. The city's liquor licenses are capped at about 1,600 and can cost more than $500,000. If the bar owners let too many fake IDs slip by, that could cost the loss of a license. SERPA attributes the rules to the ghosts of our puritanical past, referencing century-old laws that dictated how to conduct public and private life. Boston saw no shortage of alcohol-fueled revelry during the World Cups when longstanding restrictions were loosened. Massachusetts Governor Maury Healey, a Democrat, signing a bill temporarily extending alcohol last calls to 3 a.m. through the end of July. Some city councilors and state senators are lobbying to make this permanent. To guard against the risk of losing a license, some bars only take Massachusetts IDs, as Scott Ogilvie found out on a trip in April. The 26-year-old was visiting from Scotland to attend a Celtics basketball game with his UK license, got rejected from a half dozen bars in one night. The next night, he came prepared with his passport, but still got turned away by the bouncer at the West End bar's Sullivan's Tap. Ogilvie recalled that the bouncer just said, "Not today. We're not serving you today." Chuck Hitchcock learned the hard way what happens when bar owners don't lay down the law on fake IDs. In 2024, the Alcoholic Beverage Control Commission launched an investigation into his two bars, Two Saints Taverns, finding 9 counts of possessions of an alcoholic beverage by a person under 21 years of age. Two Saints Taverns was known as a go-to spot to get in with fake IDs, according to Northeast student Catherine Severo, who knew of other students slipping $10 bills under fake IDs. This would allow the bouncers to be seen on camera checking IDs even while letting people slip past anyways. While Hitchcock required use of fake ID scanners, he said he couldn't control all of his employees and that the bouncer who let in patrons with fake IDs were fired. Hitchcock added that it has gotten easier to get realistic fake IDs, just a mouse click away and a Bitcoin payment, and that has put an impossible onus on the bars to spot dupes. Two Saints Taverns shut its doors this spring after Hitchcock decided not to renew the lease because of increased insurance costs. His newest venture is Family Restaurant. It is, he said, an attempt to get away from the possibility of underage students. Steve?
7: Inside Tech's frantic race to quell the growing public backlash to AI. Article by Isabella Simonetti and Megan Borowski. In July, about 1,000 Georgia residents gathered at the Effingham County College and Career Academy to hear about what OpenAI could do for them. A day earlier, the artificial intelligence company had announced plans to build a new data center in the area near Savannah. The event was billed as an open house where concerned locals could get their questions answered. On their way in, attendees filed past protesters holding signs that read, "I didn't vote for AI," and "You can't drink data." Inside, OpenAI employees staffed booths offering information about the planned data center. There were QR codes linking to a job board, along with posters showing what the facility might look like. There was a taco bar. There was also richer fare on offer. In announcing the project, the company pledged to invest $80 million in the community and provide as much as $71 million in coding credits to local students. Chris Lahanes, OpenAI's chief global affairs officer, said hosting an open house was an important piece of winning community buy-in. People really do want to know, like, are my electricity bills going to go up or not? Is this going to impact my water supply? Am I going to pay more or less in taxes? Open houses, multi-million-dollar community pledges, free tacos, none of that used to be norm for an industry that could rely on speed, confidentiality, and political connections to get gigantic computing facilities approved and built on favorable terms. That is rapidly changing in the face of volcanic grassroots backlash that threatens the foundations of the AI boom. The powerful tech companies behind the AI infrastructure build-out are putting on a full-court press to solve a public relations crisis that has been derailing projects and scaring off political allies, fearful of getting caught up in the blast radius. They are changing how they negotiate data center deals, adding sweetness such as jobs, guarantees, and clean water investments. They are touting the way data centers are shifting tax burdens off nearby households in some cases. Meanwhile, the top executives are increasingly talking about AI in ways that emphasize potential broad-based economic opportunity rather than job displacement or other scary scenarios. Earlier in August, Meta Platforms announced a $1 billion Future is for Everyone fund to pour money into the communities where Meta has data centers. The company is planning up to $145 billion in capital spending this year, largely to build out AI infrastructures. In a sprawling 6,500-word essay, Meta Chief Executive Mark Zuckerberg pointed to the experience of Richard Parish, Louisiana, where sales tax collections juiced by construction of the company's Hyperion data center led to teachers receiving bonuses of as much as $50,000. In an interview, Lindsay Ellen, a vice president of public policy at Meta, said the company's new investment from the $1 billion fund will look different in each community. She said Meta plans to sit down with school superintendents and police chiefs to see what might be financially beneficial to them. There's an opportunity to think about how we're showing up and being a good partner. We need to do that on a scale we haven't done before, she said. Meta previously doled out roughly $94 million through a prior community grant program. In his essay, Zuckerberg also promised that Meta data centers were committed to being water positive, meaning the company would restore more water than it uses in those communities by 2030. In high water stress areas, Zuckerberg said his company's goal was to restore 200% of the water it uses. Water needed for chip cooling systems has been a rallying point for data center opposition, although proponents note that newer systems require dramatically less water or use air cooling. The company also launched a workforce academy program to train skilled laborers. The free 5-week course guarantees graduates a job at a Meta data center construction site. Data centers have rapidly become one of the most salient issues in politics, with 71% of Americans saying they would oppose the construction of one in their local area, according to Gallup. The first quarter of 2026 saw the largest single-quarter concentration of blocked and delayed data center projects on record, according to Data Center Watch, a research project backed by AI safety company 10A Labs. In July, New York Governor Kathy Hochul ordered a temporary ban on large data center construction. Pennsylvania Governor Josh Shapiro signed an executive order placing strict guardrails on new data centers. The politics of data centers have become more prominent and unambiguous across the country, said Microsoft Vice Chair and President Brad Smith. In an interview, Smith said Microsoft executives recognized the need for a more community-focused approach to building data centers after seeing the issue prove pivotal in elections last November, including New Jersey's gubernatorial race, where Democrat Mikey Sherrill campaigned heavily on the price of electricity and won. As soon as, especially, the New Jersey race was over, it was clear that this was on a different trajectory, he said. 2 months later, Microsoft announced a series of commitments around electricity, water use, jobs, and taxes. Data center opponents frequently cite rising electricity prices, environmental impacts, and noise as grounds for fighting new projects. And some also oppose the development of AI itself, believing it will wipe out large numbers of jobs or otherwise degrade society. Clifford Young, the chair of Ipsos Public Affairs, said data centers' backlash is feeding off a broader-based belief that the system is broken and no longer working for the average person. It's become, I would say, even a poster child for it. Non-disclosure agreements between data center developers and local governments have been a particular lightning rod for the industry, drawing condemnation from activists who say tech companies employ them to get projects approved without a chance for local opposition. In March, Microsoft announced its decision to end the use of non-disclosure agreements with local governments and communities where it is looking to build. In Gilroy, California, many residents learned of a $2 billion Amazon.com data center after construction had already begun. The Wall Street Journal reported, after an outcry, the company met with a number of local residents and hosted its own open house. Roger Winner, Vice President of Economic Development at Amazon Web Services, said. Winner said Amazon has contributed more than $1 billion to support community partners and organizations around the world, helping to address the most critical needs and make a lasting impact in the last 3 years. Amazon said that the Gilroy project went through a multi-year approval process, including public notices and periods for public comment. John.
8: Thank you, Steve. From the Business and Finance section, B1, page B1, this is Walter's lieutenant was integral to Lending Machine. This is by Justin Bauer, Joe Wallace, and Margot Patrick. A longtime lieutenant of Mark Walter played a key role in striking the complex financial deals in the Dodgers owner's sprawling business empire that have drawn scrutiny from federal investigators, according to the people familiar with the matter. Authorities are examining loans that the Walter-controlled insurers made that ultimately helped fund other businesses he controlled, and they are seeking to determine whether he committed fraud by concealing the connections among them. The Wall Street Journal reported, playing a key part for those transactions were four businesses that served as intermediaries between the insurers and the other Walter entities that received the loans. Inside Walter's conglomerate, Two Global, a conduit between both sides of the transactions, was Rich Moore. People familiar with the matter said, Moore and his team arranged for the four businesses to set up entities for the financings, and he was often the one those businesses called with questions, people stated. To the insurance side, it was Moore, and others were presented the loans that were made to those entities, the people said. Those within Walter's orbit considered Moore, who has worked for three different Walter businesses in his 18-year association with the billionaire, the details man and the executor of the loans, the people stated. Moore didn't respond to requests for comment. Lending to affiliate entities, those with ties to the insurer's owner, is allowed as long as the loans are disclosed and don't exceed certain limits. Walter's system is based by federal prosecutors and the Securities and Exchange Commission, including whether the connections were properly disclosed. It wasn't clear whether Moore was responsible for disclosing the Walter connection in the deals. Internal reviews by Walter's insurance companies, Delaware Life and Clear Springs Life and Annuity, found that some $20 billion in private credit deals weren't properly disclosed to the regulators as being sent to borrowers ultimately linked to Walter. Those loans passed through entities controlled by four businesses, ABS Capital, Amistad Financial, Bradford Allen, and Hudson Trading. The federal prosecutors have zeroed in on the Journal reported. The separate insurer that is owned by Amistad, named Exec Trust, also lent large sums to vehicles tied to other three intermediaries, according to corporate filings. According to this LinkedIn profile, Moore joined Walter's financial firm, Guggenheim Partners, in 2008. He spent nearly 14 years there before heading to Group 1001, the subsidiary that oversees Walter's two insurers. In early 2023, he became executive vice president of Two Global, the conglomerate Walter had just launched to hold his stakes in Guggenheim businesses, as well as his portfolio of professional sports and technology investments. TWG declined to comment. Previously, the firm has said that we have acted in good faith and insinuations that we have in any way attempted to circumvent our obligations is simply false. Walter's TWG is now racing to shrink the last affiliated loans that appear on his insurer's books. The last week, TWG said it would swap in two it would swap in $6.5 billion of unaffiliated assets to help bring the numbers down. Walter struck a deal to sell his stake in the L.A. Lakers, and he is in talks to unload his investment in another sport property, Chelsea, the English soccer club. The fallout from the federal investigation has now spread to other entities with ties to Walter's empire. Traders sold down debt issued by Guggenheim, Walter's financial firm, and Sammons, an insurance company and early Walter backer that still holds a stake in Guggenheim Capital. Shares of Caravana, a Walter's investment, fell sharply before recovering. Regulatory filings show he pledged out most of the stake in financial deals. Walter Moore and TWG followed a patent with the lending that went through various stages, people stated. The intermediary firms would be asked to participate in the deal with the opportunity to make money on the spread between the interest they received from the borrowers and what they paid to insurers. In some cases, once an agreement was in place, Franklin Monroe, a Chicago-based investment firm connected to Walter, handled the paperwork, the people stated. Its employees reached out with the documents to sign and instructions on what to do next. When questions came up, Moore was viewed as an authority who could answer. Representatives from Franklin Moore didn't respond to requests for comment. The four businesses received the loans in LLCs they set up, which were named by Delaware Life and Clear Spring in their financial disclosures. At times, the four businesses passed the funds to a different set of LLCs. The next level of entities often had names that offered few, if any, clues on the Walters' businesses and investments behind. The money was ultimately sent to an entity Walters controlled. Steve?
7: Boeing engineers reject four-year contract offer. Members vote to allow the union's negotiation team to authorize a strike. Article by Kelly Clunan. Boeing engineers and technical workers rejected the jetmaker's proposal for four-year collective bargaining agreements. The Society of Professional Engineering Employees in Aerospace said on Friday that its members also voted to allow the union's negotiation team to authorize a strike until its concerns are addressed. The organization is Boeing's biggest white-collar union, representing about 17,000 aerospace professionals across a professional unit made up of engineers and scientists, as well as a technical unit with technicians, analysts, and planners. About 64% of the engineering unit and 72% of the technical unit voted to reject the contract offer. The union's negotiating team had endorsed the offer, which provides for wage increases it said could compound to about 32% over the length of the contract. The negotiation team said it would work toward a new offer that meets the collective expectations of SPEEA members. Boeing stood by its contract offer following the vote and said it is now implementing its strike contingency plan, diverting money it had wanted to invest in its SPEEA represented team to prepare for a potential strike. We have no choice but to implement our contingency plan. We have a responsibility to the rest of our workforce and our customers to build on our progress over the last 2 years and maintain our momentum, said Ben Numergut, Boeing Vice President and Functional Chief Engineer for Product Production Engineering. Boeing said it hasn't scheduled further talks with SPEEA, and the earliest a strike could occur is October 7th. John.
8: Thank you, Steve. Back to business and finance. B1, page B1. New Walmart brand extends fashion push. This is by Sarah Nassar. Walmart wants even its inexpensive women's clothing to feel trendier. The retailer, which has been facing slowing growth lately, this week plans to introduce a new store brand of women's clothing, bags, and other accessories as part of its push to appeal to younger, trendier shoppers. Most of the new line, called Scenario, will cost less than $25, a price that aims to appeal to the discount shoppers who are the foundation of Walmart's business. It is part of Walmart's latest attempt to become a fashion destination for more Americans. Right now, many Walmart customers buy their groceries at the chain, but buy clothing elsewhere. Those who do buy clothes are often purchasing basics at low prices, simple t-shirts or leggings. And the women who shop its largest brands tend to skew older. Increasing fashion sales may help the company reclaim ground it has lost to Amazon over the past several years. Let me get over here. Sorry. There we go. Last week, Walmart reported its weakest quarter may help the company reclaim ground it has lost to Amazon over the past several years. Let me get over here. Sorry.

0: where Walmart already dominates. Previous efforts by Walmart to increase clothing sales by offering more fashionable items have proved costly and unsuccessful. The launch of new lines comes as Walmart's clothing and accessory sales have grown for 7 consecutive quarters, and it is taking market share from department stores and specialty apparel retailers, executive stated. Still, its biggest competitor, Amazon, is growing its overall share of apparel sales far greater, according to some third-party data. Walmart's new scenario brand is launching with hundreds of items, including blouses with embroidered sleeves, pin-tuck denim shirts, and fake leather bags, faux leather bags. The items will take up space in its stores that have been filled, not been filled. Walmart pushes fashion with its existing low-price women's store brand, Time and True, which sells slightly elevated basic items like cardigans and jeans and does over $2 billion in sales annually. Time and True, which tends to appeal to shoppers 55 years and older, will continue with a smaller selection, pared down to the most popular items such as classic T-shirts and dresses. Walmart has traditionally been known for selling low-priced jeans and bins of bulk socks. But over the past decade, it has gradually added slightly higher-priced, style-forward jeans in an effort to appeal to more customers who might also shop at Gap, J.Crew, or Nordstrom's. We knew we weren't servicing all the closet needs, said Denise Incandela, who became executive vice president of fashion for Walmart in U.S. in 2021. Data showed that while our customers gave us credit for extraordinary value, they weren't giving us credit for style and quality. Walmart's fashions, put under Incandela, began nearly a decade ago when Walmart's top executives gathered at a conference room inside the Bentonville, Arkansas headquarters to hear from her. At the time, Incandela was newly hired executive in the e-commerce division, who had been tasked with improving the company's online fashion assortment and sales. She had previously spent years as an executive at Saks Fifth Avenue and Ralph Lauren, and earlier in her career was the McKinsey consultant. Walmart could become a larger fashion destination beyond basics, she told The Room, which included then chief executive Doug McMillan and U.S. store leadership, recalls Scott Hilton, a former Walmart e-commerce executive who was Incandela's manager at the time. In the 2000s, the company facilitated between fashion-forward and basics-focused approach, neither of which helped sales much. Walmart executives concluded that the customers wanted high-quality basics and fashion basics at great prices, said the internal memo near the end of that era. The return to those roots to try to steady the business. That meant ensuring the bulk of the assortments were basics and some were slightly more fashionable items, but still something you would see on 7 out of 10 women, said a person familiar with the strategy. The team focused on improving quality and paring down some assortments to tidy stores. The team focused on improving, but as Walmart worked to grow online to fend off Amazon, leaders focus again on expanding the retailer's appeal. Steve?
1: And this is the Review and Outlook column that appears regularly in the Wall Street Journal. The dumbest trade war revisited. President Trump took exception last year when we called his tariffs against Canada and Mexico the dumbest trade war in history. It got dumber this weekend as Mr. Trump escalated with another round of border taxes on Canadian imports, a mere 10 weeks before midterm elections. Mr. Trump issued his latest tariff threat against Canada last month under Section 338 of the 1930 Tariff Act. The law lets the president impose tariffs up to 50% on countries that discriminate against commerce of the United States, directly or indirectly, in relation to foreign countries. No previous president has used this power. Mr. Trump set a deadline of midnight on Friday for Canada to reach a deal to avert 50% tariffs on $20 billion of goods. The countries were close to an agreement until, poof, the ceasefire blew up at the last minute with each side blaming the other. The result? Mr. Trump's threatened tariffs took effect Saturday morning. Canadian Prime Minister Mark Carney threatened to retaliate

0: all of a dollar, starting September 8th. Both sides could still walk back from the ledge, though Mr. Trump's escalation could make this harder for Mr. Carney politically, since Canadians don't like being bullied by Washington. To justify his new tariffs, Mr. Trump said Canada discriminated against the U.S. by retaliating against his national security tariffs on autos. He also claimed that Canadian provinces had restricted sales of U.S. alcoholic beverages in response to his emergency tariffs last year. Yet U.S. retailers begged Mr. Trump to hold off on his Section 338 tariffs. They know the longer Canadian locks out American booze, the tougher it will be to regain market share. The president also cited longstanding grievances over how Canada treats U.S. dairy. Press reports say the Trump team raised other issues during recent negotiations, including Canada's treatment of U.S. tech companies and digital taxes. Most of these issues could have been addressed as part of a renegotiation of the U.S.-Canada-Mexico agreement. But Mr. Trump doesn't want to update the deal. He wants to rewrite it unilaterally. As Mr. Carney noted Saturday, the president has contrived an array of pretexts, from fentanyl trafficking to trade deficits to bludgeon Canada with tariffs. Mr. Trump's complaint about the U.S. trade deficit with Canada is particularly ironic, since the latter owes entirely to imports of heavy crude oil that is especially well-suited for U.S. refineries. Exclude Canadian oil, and the U.S. would have a trade surplus. But U.S. refineries would also operate at lower capacity. In any event, last week the two sides were close to an agreement that would reduce the U.S. auto tariffs on Canada to 15%, the same rate as South Korea and Japan, from 25%, and on steel and aluminum to 25% from 50%. These tariff reductions would help U.S. manufacturers, which have integrated cross-border supply chains. Prices for steel and aluminum mill products have surged 22.5% and 40.5%, respectively, over the past year. General Motors last month projected a $2.5 billion to $3.5 billion hit this year from tariffs. U.S. automakers have been lobbying the administration to reach a truce with Canada. Mr. Carney said Saturday that a major reason the deal blew up is that the Trump team refused to ease tariffs on heavy and medium-duty trucks, including those made at Ford's plant in Ontario. Why is Mr. Trump punishing Ford, America's largest auto producer? Mr. Trump's latest round of border taxes will hit an array of consumer goods, construction materials, and manufacturing components. Republicans are already getting pounded on the campaign trail over his tariffs and inflation. One reason for Mr. Trump's frigid approval rating is that voters believe Mr. Trump is waging blunderbuss wars without a strategy, and on trade, they're right. John.
1: Thank you, Steve. On page B3, Blackwater's Prince launches startup, by Heather Somerville. Private military contractor and President Trump's ally, Eric Prince, is growing his empire of security work with the launch of a startup that he says will help protect critical infrastructures such as data centers, energy installations, and military bases from drone attacks. Prince said Friday he has formed Vectus Air Defense Systems to provide companies and militias and governments with the design and operation of customized air defense systems. He has formed the company with the Ukrainian drone software company Swarmer, which owns 20% stake in the new startup. It is clear that the threat is evolving rapidly and the demand for a private sector solution is very strong, Prince stated. Vectors would reduce the cost of air defense systems for governments and the private sector. The U.S.-based Vectus Air Defense System follows the launch of Vectus Global, Prince's new brand for a network of companies established to do security work in Latin America and across the world, the Wall Street Journal reported. He sold his private security contracting company, Blackwater, in 2010. Blackwater gained notoriety during the U.S. War on Terror when contractors working for it shot dead more than a dozen unarmed Iraqi civilians. In 2007, Trump pardoned the contractors who committed the shootings. Prince has been a confidant and ally of the president and his advisors, the Journal reported. Prince is the brother of former Education Secretary Betsy DeVos. who served at Trump's first term, who served in Trump's first term. Prince, who has had business interests in Ukraine since before the country's war with Russia began in 2022, became chairman of the board at Swarmer in December, shortly after meeting the company through all of its investors. Swarmer software enables groups of drones to coordinate with each other in attacks and adapt to changing battlefield conditions. Its software has helped the Ukrainians advance AI-powered drone swarms to attack Russian positions. Vectus and Swarmer said the air defense designs will pull together software from Swarmer and technology from a range of other vendors, including providers of sensors, electronic warfare, drone interceptors, guns, and cannons. Among the potential participants, PowerRisk, a drone company backed by the president's sons, Don Jr. and Eric Trump. PowerRisk, which is expected to start publicly trading in October after completing a reverse merger with the Trump-backed golf course holding company, has a partnership with Swarmer. It also announced on Thursday a $22 million contract to provide counter-drone technology to oil and gas operators in the Middle East. Vectus is focused on selling to customers in the Middle East, where Iranian drones have menaced critical infrastructure, including U.S. military bases and data centers. It will also aim to sell into Ukraine, where Russian strikes have caused massive damage in Kiev amid a shortfall of interceptors and other parts of Europe under threat from Russia. Steve.
0: Warsh wasn't always mum on forecasts. Fed Chairman Kevin Warsh's reluctance to signal where interest rates are headed has left the world unsure how he thinks about the economy or inflation. Fortunately, there is a trove of evidence on exactly how he thinks, if you know where to look. As a Federal Reserve governor from 2007 to 2011, Warsh submitted projections every quarter for growth, unemployment, and inflation, alongside his colleagues on the committee that sets interest rates. The forecast became public only years later, by which point he had left the central bank. Those projections and accompanying transcripts show a policymaker whose views on inflation diverged from his colleagues as the 2007-2009 crisis receded. Other officials saw 9% unemployment as slack that would keep prices down. Warsh took a different view. He thought the crisis, along with the government policies he considered unfriendly to growth, had durably raised unemployment, which therefore wouldn't hold prices down to the degree his colleagues believed. Now Warsh chairs the same committee. How it votes turns on how officials think the economy works, which forces are temporary, which are structural, and what makes prices rise. The economy today poses different challenges than the ones Warsh and his colleagues faced 15 years ago. Unemployment is low, and inflation has run above the Fed's 2% target for 5 years. Many on Wall Street applauded Warsh's appointment, seeing his record from 15 years ago as proof he is instinctively tough on inflation. But there's an alternative interpretation. Warsh may have a more unconventional view of what causes inflation, rooted less in demand-side indicators such as unemployment and more on the supply side and government policies. Over the past year, he has suggested that AI-driven advances could give the economy more room to grow and that technology tends to lower costs over time. When asked last month how he reads the economy today, he described the same problem he faced 15 years ago. "We're inferring aggregate supply," he said. "We're making a judgment about what productivity is." For most of the decade after Warsh left the Fed, inflation ran below where officials expected, not above. The unemployment rate kept steadily falling to 3.5% by 2020, reaching levels far below what Warsh or even his most optimistic colleagues thought was likely. Price pressures were tame. Growth did disappoint, as Warsh and his colleagues feared. What set him apart was his explanation. He said regulatory, fiscal, and trade policies that he said had turned unfriendly to growth and damaged what the economy could produce. A smaller economy, in his telling, would hit its limits sooner and leave it more vulnerable to inflation shocks from abroad. For many years, the economy ran cool on both growth and inflation. The inflation Warsh warned about arrived a decade late, and it took a pandemic and a wave of stimulus to bring it. And folks, we've reached the end of the hour for today's Wall Street Journal here at the Talking Information Center on Monday, August 24th, 2026. For John and myself, it's been our pleasure reading for you today. Have a wonderful day.

0: Here's the forecast for the Boston and South Shore area on the Talking Information Center from the National Weather Service. For today, sunny, temperatures in the lower 80s. Mostly clear. Overnight, temperatures in the lower 60s. Sunny on Tuesday, temperatures back into the lower 80s. The sun rose this morning at 6:02, setting at 7:31 this evening. 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
6: 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And Framingham.
0: Let's begin today's reading of the Boston Globe on the Talking Information Center as our newspaper coverage continues on this Monday, the 24th of August, 2026. With today's Boston Globe reading, we say hello to Grant and Susan.
7: Good morning. Thank you, John. I'm going to start things off in the Globe's business page. This has been submitted by Kara Miller. Sham peer reviews and harassment. Challenges abound for women doctors. Dr. Paula Muto has been in medicine for more than 30 years, and she has seen woman after woman pushed out of medical leadership. They've had their performance questioned, their leadership styles doubted, and even their appearances put under a microscope. Quote, even women's physicians who've risen to as high as CEO have not survived it, end quote, Muto, a North Andover-based surgeon, notes. For years, research has shown that female doctors frequently experience bullying and discrimination, and which can make securing and staying in medical leadership roles particularly difficult. As of 2023, women accounted for over half, 55% of U.S. medical students and 45% of medical student and school faculty members, but only 25% of department chairs, according to a 2025 article in JAMA Network Open. A 2024 article in the same journal found that, compared with men, women in medical school deans reported having to work harder to advance while receiving less support and opportunities for leadership positions by their own institutions. Muto recalls that about a decade ago, a surgeon arrived in town who targeted a well-loved female chief of surgery. He saw her case volume and wanted it. What came next, said Muto, was a sham peer review, a practice in which a colleague falsely accuses a doctor of misconduct on the job. As a colleague, Muto reviewed the cases in which the chief of surgery was accused of a breach in the standard of care. She said she found there was none. She just happened to be on call for a couple of complicated patients. But the ordeal was too much for the chief of surgery, and she resigned and then eventually left medicine. Muto once considered becoming chief of surgery at a hospital. When she met resistance from leadership, she started a company instead. Suddenly, she found herself at conferences with other female doctors. Quote, I started to talk to women, and we started to share our stories, and everyone had the exact same story, end quote. When the women spoke, she said they talked about everything from sexual harassment to personal harassment to sham peer reviews. And then you realized, oh my God, this problem is national. None of this surprises Sarah Temkin, a surgeon and the director of the documentary 1001 Cuts, about challenges facing female surgeons. Temkin once served as a hospital division director in charge of gynecological oncology. But she said, even though I had a title, I called it responsibility without authority. Temkin said that women commonly raise safety concerns, but they are often not listened to. Both peers and mentors advised her to get a man to raise important issues in the hospital. Being a healthcare leader who lacks authority is a terrible position to be in because you're responsible for people's lives, said Temkin. Temkin emphasizes that it's not just men who view men as natural leaders. She has witnessed women bullying other women, but she said talking about it can be taboo. Dr. Clara Keegan, a family doctor and associate professor at the University of Vermont's Larner College of Medicine, notes that more women than men are becoming doctors, but there is definitely a gap both in compensation and in positions in academic leadership, she said. As you move up the leadership, the percentage that are women becomes smaller and smaller. Keegan notes that on-chair searches that I've been on, one of the things on the rubric that we're supposed to evaluate people on is their chair presence. And I think that that is the sort of place where a bias can come in. In part, that's because men are often viewed as better or more natural leaders. A 2019 study by researchers at Washington University found that healthcare professionals and surgeons hold implicit and explicit biases associating men with careers in surgery and women with family and family medicine. Many female physicians believe they are targeted for the sort of assertiveness that would be admired in a man, or at least tolerated. Dr. Pringle Miller, founder of the advocacy group Physician Just Equality, which provides peer support to physicians, frequently works with doctors, particularly women, who fear for their livelihoods because of sham peer reviews. Doctors from across the country turn to Miller's organization, and the mistreatment that Miller sees takes a variety of forms, she said, including bullying, harassment, discrimination, retaliation, and it's pervasive. But there are other issues. Temkin believes that sexual harassment is ubiquitous, and for women on the path to leadership, it's another way that women have their confidence undermined, or it can force women to simply change jobs. When Temkin herself was sexually harassed by an operating room technician who leered and made inappropriate comments, she said she wasn't sure what to do. Quote, you don't know if you should report it or not, because you don't know if it's going to affect patient care. You don't know if it's going to affect your own career, end quote. As women gain more power, Temkin believes that the nature of the discrimination they experience changes. The sexual harassment and some of the little digs may be worse while women are younger. But as women gain expertise and rise into leadership positions, they're much more likely to experience frank discrimination, which limits their ability to be successful in their leadership position. Many women end up quitting, resulting in enormous losses for patients, said Miller. She notes that female doctors often have a superior result. A 2023 JAMA article found that patients of female surgeons were less likely to die, be readmitted, or have major complications after surgery. She argues that it hurts medical outcomes when women are pushed out or leave because of mistreatment. In 2015, one physician who asked that some identifying details remain anonymous because of potential repercussions was the chief of anesthesiology at a community hospital in Massachusetts. She had held the position for about 7 years until her boss approached her one day. Quote, the administration doesn't like your facial expression, she remembers him saying. You're going to have to step down. She was shocked. She believed that a man would never have been talked to that way. Before she immigrated to the United States from Europe, the physician said, I had this vision of America, or the thought of America, that it's amazing and everything is fair. But being a woman in medical leadership proved more complicated than she had anticipated. Quote, there are more women going into medicine than men for the first time in history, end quote, noted the anesthesiologist. So if you discourage or mistreat that woman physician, they're going to give up. They're going to go part-time. They're going to retire early, and then society loses. It's important for the healthcare system to take this issue seriously. In 1970, when fewer than 8% of doctors were women, losing a substantial number of them didn't significantly alter the workforce. But now, Temkin said, if women make up 50% of the physician workforce and we're forcing out 20% of them because of these issues related to culture and the way that we treat women, then that becomes a real systems problem. It is the increase in the number of female doctors that makes the bullying and harassment of women in medicine particularly concerning, with ramifications for the environment within hospitals, the quality of care administered, and the doctors available to administer it. Fixing the problem will require attention from leaders in academic medicine, professional organizations, hospitals, and government. It's a problem that will not solve itself, and that should not depend on women risking their careers to tell their stories. Over to you, Grant.
8: Thank you, Susan. This next option for power rate comes with volatility. As Massachusetts looks into ways to cut bills, New Hampshire's troubles could provide lesson. Article here by Hiawatha Bray. As Massachusetts politicians scramble to respond to public anger over high electric bills, they are reviewing a different way for utilities to purchase electric power, one that had benefited some buyers but is under fire in neighboring New Hampshire. Instead of utilities buying all their electricity months in advance, as in the current setup, the proposal would require them to purchase at least some power on the spot market, where prices can fluctuate from day to day. Part of broader efforts to rein in utility bills that are among the highest in the nation, the spot market proposal has gained currency after a recent report asserting power generating companies are charging excessive prices for advance purchase contracts. It's a concept that's worked well for the city government of Boston, which for the past decade has bought all its electricity on the spot market, claiming about $60 million in savings as a result. But spot buying has been a bust so far in New Hampshire, which just announced rate increases because surging gas prices earlier this year led to a spike in electricity bought on the spot market. That isn't discouraging regulators in the state of Connecticut to cut from giving the spot market a try. The state passed a law last year that requires utilities to purchase at least 25% of their electricity in that manner. Each approach has its risks for utilities and their customers. Spot markets are more volatile as severe winter or summer weather or geopolitical events such as the war with Iran can send prices on wild swings. Conversely, a period of extended calm, both in nature and in politics, can keep spot prices below what utilities agreed to pay in advance in the advance purchase contracts earlier if they buy in that manner. The spot market experiments are an object lesson in the limited options available to regulators trying to manage rising energy bills. States that deregulated their electric supply markets in the 1990s, including Massachusetts and New Hampshire, relinquished control over the whole electric system, limiting their oversight to the utilities that deliver the power, not the independent companies that generate it. The purchase cost of that electricity is passed directly onto end users at no profit to utilities. And power generators, said Donald Kreis, New Hampshire's consumer advocate, have little incentive to keep prices in check. These are big, profit-maximizing firms with very aggressive promises to their shareholders, Kreis said. I think that the system of regulation has failed to aggressively defend consumer interests. And so the economic actors who are trying to make money for shareholders have been taking advantage of that. Mandating spot market purchases offers state officials a rare opportunity to exert leverage over electric prices. But as New Hampshire's experience shows, the policy is not without risk. Massachusetts Governor Maura Healey is demanding action in the wake of a report from Synapse Energy Economics that found that between 2014 and 2025, Massachusetts customers on basic service paid $3.4 billion more for electricity than it cost to produce that power over that period. It's unacceptable that customers are left paying billions of dollars in additional costs because of the way the current system is set up, said Healey. The energy affordability bill under debate on Beacon Hill suggests utilities should cut power costs by purchasing some electricity the day before they need it. The legislation calls for the state's Department of Public Utilities to consider adopting such a plan. Utilities would purchase the power through a spot market overseen by ISO New England, the agency that manages the region's electrical grid. In New Hampshire, the three major utilities, Eversource, Unitil, and Liberty, buy half of their estimated power needs 6 months in advance, the rest from the spot market. If spot prices fall below the contract price, customers could get a rate reduction during the next six-month period. But spot market prices go up as well as down. Eversource spokesman William Hinkle noted the higher spot prices in New Hampshire were driven by multiple impactful and relatively unpredictable events, including a global conflict in Iran and one of the coldest winters New England's seen in a decade plus. Henry Herndon, executive director of the Community Power Coalition of New Hampshire, estimated the spot market spikes cost Eversource customers, that is, a total of $38 million plus interest. So as of August 1st, the average New Hampshire residential customer will pay as much as $18 more each month for electric power. Basically, today's customers are paying for yesterday's bad bets, said Christ, who represents the interests of residential electric customers before the New Hampshire Public Utilities Commission, or PUC. That's bad for consumers. The New Hampshire PUC declined to comment on regulatory matters outside of public hearings. A spokesperson for Constellation Energy, a major power plant operator serving Massachusetts, emphasized the risk of buying power on the spot market. Competitive bidding for default service protects consumers from market volatility by securing energy at predictable prices, the spokesperson said. Spot market purchases offer no such protection, leaving customers exposed to fluctuations in energy costs. But Pat Knight, director of analysis at Synapse, said Massachusetts regulators should not shy away from the spot market simply because of occasional price spikes. No one is ever going to exactly know the future energy price, said Knight. But by setting an estimate in charging or dispersing ratepayers the difference, you achieve low prices over the long term. Knight points to Illinois, where utilities are required to buy part of their power on the spot market. Knight said Illinois ratepayers have experienced both rate hikes and reductions due to gyrations in the spot markets. Knight favors an approach that combines spot market purchases with a new state agency that would negotiate power contracts with generating companies to achieve lower prices. He estimates such a system would have saved Massachusetts consumers $1.8 billion between 2015 and 2024. For now, the spot pricing plan would directly affect a minority of consumers. Synapse estimates 27% of Massachusetts residents have so-called default or basic electrical service that would be subject to the plan. The rest purchase electricity from independent suppliers or through municipal aggregation pools, but 27% accounts to nearly 700,000 households, said Knight. And if it works, other electricity sellers may be pressured to lower their prices as well. Brian Sweat, chief climate officer for the city of Boston, noted that the city's municipal aggregation program, Boston Community Choice Electricity, saved $60 million over the past decade by purchasing power for the city's own buildings and streetlights on the spot market instead of paying the standard Eversource rate. The program also offers cut-rate power to Boston residents by negotiating lower six-month rates than what Eversource offers. But Sweat isn't convinced that switching to spot purchases makes sense for everyone in Boston. Taking on that risk on behalf of hundreds of thousands of residential households and guaranteeing them a fixed price is a totally different level of complexity, Sweat said. The current trend in utility bills is a reminder that the 35 states that deregulated electric service haven't experienced the economic benefits they expected. In the 1980s, deregulation of airline and telephone markets led to cheaper phone calls and airfares. Economists and politicians expected the same from electricity deregulation. But the local utility remains a monopoly, in part because of the extensive work required to install and run all the necessary wires and substations in a given city. And their side of the electric bill has soared in recent years as well. Meanwhile, competition in the power markets has not yielded huge savings. Several economic studies show that in deregulated states, consumers pay more than those in regulated states, $40 a month more, according to a 2023 survey conducted by the New York Times. Again, that article by Hiawatha Bray of the Globe staff. Susan.
7: Thanks, Grant. We move now to an article submitted by Ian Austin with the New York Times. Trump's new 50% tariffs on Canada target goods from wood to clothing out of Ottawa. Anoraks and suit jackets, national flags, some Christmas ornaments, and 36 different kinds of plywood. The lists of hundreds of goods from Canada subject to new 50% tariffs from the United States are long and seemingly organized at random. The Trump administration imposed the tariffs, which took effect Saturday after Canadian Prime Minister Mark Carney called off trade negotiations with the United States that they had lasted nearly a month. They asked for too much and offered too little, Carney said. Carney has promised to retaliate dollar for dollar against the new tariffs, which join previous tariffs of up to 50% that President Trump put on Canadian aluminum, steel, and autos last year. Lumber has tariffs that predate Trump's return to office. He nevertheless increased them last year. Here are some of the goods that are subject to the new tariffs. For Canadian companies that depend on U.S. business, the new tariffs are likely to be a source of great anxiety. For customs brokers and trade lawyers who guide those companies, they are an extraordinary business opportunity. But for the lay reader, the tariffs are sometimes baffling. The items affected, according to the Trump administration, cover $20 billion in Canadian exports, and they are laid out in three lists. Some clear patterns emerge from the text. Canada's forest industry, which has been enmeshed in seemingly endless battle with the United States for decades, has been particularly targeted. On the lists, the many wood products, including 36 different kinds of plywood alone. Home builders in the United States have already said there is not enough U.S. product to replace the Canadian plywood, so the tariffs could increase housing construction costs. Alcohol is also prominent. The Trump administration has been particularly vexed by the fact that 8 of Canada's 10 provinces still restrict United States wines and spirits from their government-owned liquor distribution system and stores. Those measures began after Trump suggested making Canada the 51st state and imposed tariffs in violation of the free trade agreement between the two countries and Mexico. Some of the drinks, now effectively shut out from the United States by tariffs, hold little obvious appeal, including mixtures of or with a basis of odoriferous substances with 20 to 50% alcohol by weight, requiring only the addition of ethyl alcohol or water to be a beverage. Left unexplained is why anyone would add more alcohol to something that is already half composed of the intoxicant. Dairy products are another target. Canada uses production quotas and other tools to protect domestic dairy producers who sell largely to the Canadian market, potentially limiting the effect of the new U.S. duties. Clothing and textiles also take a hit. Like the United States, much of Canada's clothing production moved overseas long ago, and some Canadian online retailers sell goods made abroad to United States customers. That, however, will not give them an out. Simply shipping things from Canada triggers the tariffs, regardless of where the products were made. Few items of clothing escape the tariffs. They include overcoats, anoraks, windbreakers, sleeveless jackets, cotton sweaters, t-shirts, car coats, capes, cloaks, tracksuits, suit jackets, blazers, and dresses. Gloves, mittens, and mitts are on the list unless they are related to sports. Also included are national flags, canvas used for painting, stage backdrops, tarpaulins, awnings, and sunblinds. Not every item on the list comes from large companies. Several products, including jewelry and honey, come from small, even one-person operations. The item descriptions range from the broad to the almost peculiarly specific. Among the latter is wood furniture of a kind used in the bedroom and not designed for motor vehicle use. The tariff list has a bit of a spoil sport bent by including, quote, articles for Christmas festivities, ornaments, not of glass or wood, end quote. Toys, including riding ones, but not bikes, fishing rods, hockey sticks, skates, and festive, carnival, or other entertainment articles. Dog owners will also see similar increases in the prices of leashes, collars, muzzles, and harnesses. Above all, the list reveals intriguing hidden sides of Canadian industry, including companies that produce or sell bookbinding machines, egg grading equipment, marine buoys, derricks, sand and steam blasters, stills, not for domestic purposes, safes, and base metal statuettes. Back to you, Grant.
8: Thank you, Susan. This data center backlash burst into midterms. The article here, Shane Goldmacher crafted. Here are the details. The fight over data centers is suddenly at the epicenter of the midterm elections. One new ad in Texas begins with someone typing into a chatbot, "Why is my electric bill going up?" Another in Ohio blames one of the state's Republican senators for a proliferation of data centers, calling them a total scam. And in top House battlegrounds in Michigan, Wisconsin, and Pennsylvania, the Democratic challengers are all running ads against the server warehouses powering the artificial intelligence boom. Data centers have become a quickly emerging fault line in the broader fight over an AI revolution that is remaking the global economy and threatening to disrupt the job market. Now politicians are racing to tap into the backlash or inoculate themselves as political strategists in both parties describe the issue as an unusually fast-moving force that is already reshaping races for the House, the Senate, and the governor's mansions. It's very much a bottom-up organic movement, said Anna Greenberg, a veteran Democratic pollster, who said that while people's views on data centers were largely tied to how close they lived to them, the facilities were also becoming symbols of the excesses of Silicon Valley. Data centers are a physical manifestation, she said. Billionaires are building them, and it feeds into all of the big tech skepticism that is there. It's very symbolic of everybody's issues with AI. There are signs that the emerging data center debate is scrambling the usual partisan divisions. So far, Democrats have chiefly been the ones racing to harness voter anger about data centers over rising electricity prices, water use, and mistrust of the tech sector. They aim to punish Republicans for cozying up to industry by approving many of these projects. Some Republicans are now using data center as an epithet and casting themselves as the real opponents of corporate tax breaks and unfettered construction. Last week, Mike Rogers, the Republican nominee for Senate in the key swing state of Michigan, said that he supports a one-year moratorium on data center construction. Polls show a revolt brewing against data centers. A Gallup poll conducted in March showed 71% opposed local construction of the centers, and a summer survey from the Annenberg Public Policy Center of the University of Pennsylvania showed that the number of people opposing new data centers in their areas had risen by 12 percentage points since February and March of this year. Susan.
7: Thank you. We move now to an article submitted by Globe staff reporter Tonya Alanez. New Hampshire cold case unit seeks lead in the 1977 death. New photos of White Mountains hiker released. On the 49th anniversary of the killing of a New Hampshire woman who went missing while hiking in the White Mountains National Forest, law enforcement released previously undisclosed photos of Shari Roth in hopes of sparking memories and generating new leads in the cold case, according to state officials. New Hampshire's cold case unit is making a plea for local residents or hikers who may have seen the 22-year-old when she was en route from her home in North Conway to Sawyer Pond near Livermore to come forward. Investigators are also seeking the owner of a red Volkswagen Bug that was parked at the Sawyer Pond Trail on August 21st of 1977, the day Roth set out for a solo hike. Roth was a social worker who worked with the elderly, battered women, and troubled teens. She also was a nature lover and outdoor enthusiast. Her nude and strangled body was found 3 days after she disappeared, just off the trail, midway to the pond. Roth's family has maintained a website devoted to solving her murder and is offering a $25,000 reward. Sherry was a gentle flower, just waiting for the sunrise, the family said in a statement released by the New Hampshire Attorney General, John M. Formella. She lived by the words, "You can't change the world, but you can change your corner," the family statement said. "All we can ask is that if someone reads this and has information about who killed her, please come forward. Change your corner of the world by doing the right thing. Your information could help bring answers, justice, and a resolution to our family and friends who love and miss her every day." Roth grew up in Massachusetts and graduated from Lincoln Sudbury Regional High School. She studied at the University of Massachusetts Amherst and graduated from Syracuse University before settling in New Hampshire. The three photos released by authorities show Roth happy in nature. In one, she is surrounded by evergreen trees. Beaming ear to ear, she digs in a knapsack. In another, she stands elevated above the skyline, squinting into the sunlight. She wears a flannel shirt with a red sweater tied around her waist. In the third image, Roth poses on a rock slab, her feet in the water, a red-brimmed sun hat atop her short, light brown hair. Sherry was a dedicated social worker with a bright future who was simply enjoying the natural beauty of our state when her life was violently taken, Senior Assistant Attorney General R. Christopher Knowles, chief of the cold case unit, said in a statement. "By releasing these previously unseen photographs, we're asking the public to look closely," Knowles said. "We hope these images might jog the memory of a hiker, a local resident, or a visitor who was in the North Conway or Livermore areas in August of 1977. Even the smallest detail could be the key to solving this case. In particular, investigators would like to hear from hikers on the Sawyerbrook Trail or visitors to the Livermore, Bartlett, or Lincoln areas during the weekend of August 2024, 1977. They would also like to speak with people who lived or worked in the North Conway area in the summer of 1977, or who recall seeing Roth or noticed anything unusual. The owners of the red VW bug parked at the trailhead are not suspects, law enforcement officials said, but investigators believe that they may have helpful information. Investigators are also interested in reviewing any personal hiking logs or journals kept by hikers who were in the vicinity of the Sawyer Pond Trail or Mount Carrigane in late August of 1977. "No detail is too small to be relevant," Formella's office said. Investigators urge anyone with information about Roth's disappearance and murder to call the Cold Case Unit tip line at 603-271-2663. Or email coldcaseunit@dos.nh.gov. Tips can be submitted online at www.doj.nh.gov/criminal/cold case. Next to you, Grant.
8: Susan, this world's breadbaskets pounded by war, weather, trade spats, global supply of wheat in danger. This article by Samini Singupta. Instant noodles, sliced bread, wheat is at the heart of the modern diet, and this year it is facing an accumulation of modern dangers. The breadbaskets of the world are getting pummeled by drone strikes and devilish weather, nudging prices higher amid already soaring food costs in the wake of the Iran war. Heat and drought have diminished harvest in some of the biggest wheat-producing countries, including the United States, which is expected to have its worst wheat harvest in half a century, spiking prices. Poor countries that agreed to buy American wheat under the threat of Trump's tariffs could be stuck paying abnormally high prices. The Black Sea, a crucial passage for the global wheat market, is an active theater of the Russia-Ukraine war, while the Houthi militias' attacks on shipping in the Red Sea have already forced grain shipments to take a longer, more expensive route around South Africa. Beyond that, a supercharged El Nino further threatens water levels in the Panama Canal, while drought has reduced water levels to perilously low levels in transit routes like the Rhine and Danube rivers in Europe, raising transportation costs. All this at a time when the global atmosphere is hotter than normal because of a century of fossil fuel burning, threatening the livelihoods of small farmers. The simultaneous troubles reveal the risk inherent in the global food system today. Only a few crops, like wheat, provide most of the world's calories. Relatively few governments dominate the export of wheat, including Russia, Canada, and the United States, as well as Ukraine and the European Union. Their customers are mainly low-income countries that no longer grow much of the food their people eat. The system we currently have in place depends on three things: seamless trade, cheap energy, and a stable climate, said Evan Fraser, a professor who studies the global food system at the University of Guelph in Ontario. Today, it seems none of these assumptions are met. Few things are as politically potent as the price of bread, and wheat prices were already at a three-year high in July, this according to the Food and Agricultural Organization. The United Nations agency has warned of higher prices later this year. The saving grace is that the world had a bumper crop of wheat last year, and global stocks remain strong. The risk, said Monica Todhova, an economist who specializes in commodities at the Food and Agricultural Organization, is that several sources of uncertainty begin to reinforce one another. A combination of El Nino-related weather impacts across major exporters, renewed constraints on Black Sea exports, and further disruptions to key shipping routes would have implications far beyond wheat production itself, she said. Russia and Ukraine together account for nearly a third of the wheat that the world buys. This year, just as harvest began, their grain shipments have nearly ground to a halt. In recent weeks, Russia and Ukraine have stepped up their attacks at each other's grain export terminals and ships in the Black Sea, a waterway they share to get their goods out to the world. Wildfires this summer spared the wheat belt of France, the EU's largest wheat producer, but the heat has not. France expects lower yields because of record heat this summer, according to government projections. Germany's main farmers group said Tuesday that yields were down for several crops, including grain, because of drought and heat. In July, the European Trade Group for Agricultural Commodities, COSERAL, issued a special bulletin estimating lower grain yields of approximately 315 million tons this year, compared with the 341 million tons in 2025 for the continent and also Britain. Australia, also a major wheat exporter, planted fewer acres of wheat because of high fertilizer costs stemming from the Strait of Hormuz closure. The continent and also Britain. Australia, also a major wheat exporter, planted fewer acres of wheat because of high fertilizer costs

0: were also down. Rising prices of imported wheat put enormous pressure on governments that are forced to buy high and then help subsidize the cost to keep bread prices within the reach of their people. Then there are President Trump's tariffs. To try to avoid additional higher rates, some wheat importing emerging economies, such as Bangladesh, agreed to buy substantial amounts of U.S. wheat. That means they are obliged to pay whatever price U.S. wheat goes for this year, even if it is substantially higher than what other countries are offering. Analysts in Bangladesh have denounced the deal as unfair. The perils facing the world's breadbaskets come at a time when an El Nino, a naturally recurring weather pattern, is raising the risks of extreme weather for farmers in many parts of the world. The last major El Nino event in 2015 and 2016 worsened food insecurity for an estimated 60 to 100 million people, the World Food Program estimated. This time, the World Food Program says it could expand the ranks of those who are unable to meet their daily food needs to 274 million, up from 225 million today. It is naive to think we can rely on a food system built for a different era, Frazier said. Susan.
1: Thank you. I'm going to move to the Metro section. This article was submitted by Globe staff reporter Tonya Alanez. Scammers cost Massachusetts victims $24 million, FBI says. Callers pose as Boston Division special agents. The FBI is warning the public about an agent impersonation scam that more than 1,000 New Englanders fell victim to last year, resulting in nearly $29 million in losses, according to a statement issued by the agency. Of those victims, 706 were in Massachusetts, where they reported losing $24,508,041, a spokesperson for the agency's Boston division said. Nationwide, 32,424 victims filed complaints with losses totaling more than $797 million, the FBI said. Quote, scammers are utilizing fear, urgency, and increasingly sophisticated tactics, including spoofing trusted phone numbers, to push people into acting before they can think it through, end quote, Ted E. Dock, special agent in charge of the FBI's Boston division, said in a statement issued last week. The scam begins when someone, posing as a representative from a bank or some other financial institution, calls and tells the victim that their information has been used to open an account that was used to buy illegal guns, the FBI said. The caller transfers the victim to someone claiming to be an FBI special agent who is investigating the fraud. The victim is then encouraged to verify the number, at which point the call inexplicably disconnects, according to the FBI's advisory. A return call displaying the FBI's main Boston number of 857-386-2000 follows. The alleged agent, with a fake name and badge number, encourages the victim to move the conversation to a confidential messaging application. The victim is then told that the communications with the FBI are confidential and not to tell anyone about it, the agency spokesperson said. Federal officials warn the public to be vigilant and know that the FBI will never call or email private citizens to demand payment, personal information, threaten arrest, or ask you to communicate via an encrypted application. Quote, if you get an unexpected call from someone claiming to be the FBI or any law enforcement agency, stop, hang up, then verify the caller by contacting the organization directly using a number that you found yourself, Docs said. That pause can shut down a scam and keep criminals from turning your panic into their payday. The FBI did not detail how the scammers flipped the calls into fraudulent financial gains, but said it cost 1,000.

0: 92 people in Massachusetts, Maine, New Hampshire, and Rhode Island, 28,895,404 in the year of 2025. Those are the New England states covered by the FBI's Boston Division, which reported the following breakdowns for each of the states. There were 125 victims in Maine, reporting losses 684,587. 706 victims in Massachusetts reported losses 24,508,041. 148 victims in New Hampshire reporting losses at $1,678,840. 113 victims in Rhode Island reporting losses of $2,023,936. The FBI said the fraudsters in government impersonation fraud collect money by threatening to extort victims with physical or financial harm in order to obtain Social Security numbers, credit card or bank information, money, or access to a computer or a phone. Similar scams are conducted via email, the FBI said. Such interactions should be reported to the FBI's Internet Crime Complaint Center at ic3.gov or to the FBI Boston Division at 857-386-2000. Grant?
1: Susan, this article. More towns drop flock cameras. Grafton and East Bridgewater cite public backlash. Article Camilo Fonseca authored here. Two more Massachusetts communities are terminating their contracts with Flock Safety, the controversial license plate reader system that has raised concerns about privacy. The Grafton and East Bridgewater Police Departments announced in social media posts Friday that they would cut ties with the company. More than a dozen municipalities in Massachusetts have publicly suspended or terminated use of the cameras in recent months. Both departments cited community backlash as the driving force behind the decision. Grafton Police Chief Neil A. Minardi said in a statement that the department had begun deactivating the cameras amid growing concerns about the use of this technology in our community. This decision also comes in response to vandalism and theft involving these devices, Minardi said. Grafton police previously announced the installation of 12 of the cameras. At the time, officials sought to allay public concerns by saying the cameras did not use facial recognition technology and that every use must be tied to a legitimate law enforcement purpose. East Bridgewater originally planned to install four Flock cameras, but police said that only one had been brought online before the project was paused for public review. On Friday, the department announced that it would terminate its contract and work with Flock to remove the camera already installed. The department cited the concerns raised locally and nationally about privacy, data access, oversight, safeguards, and the potential for misuse. East Bridgewater Police Chief Michael Jenkins described the decision as a matter of community trust. As chief of police, I have a responsibility to continually evaluate whether technology remains appropriate for our department and our community, Jenks said in a statement. That responsibility does not end once a contract has been signed. Jenkins said that automated license readers are still useful in law as a law enforcement tool when properly governed. But he added the ongoing concerns surrounding the program outweigh the benefits we anticipated receiving from it. There will be times when new technology provides significant benefits to law enforcement, Jenkins said. There will also be times when we determine that the risks, concerns, or lack of political confidence warrant taking a different approach. Responsible leadership means being willing to reassess decisions when circumstances change. That is what we are doing here. East Bridgewater Police said they had not identified any misuse of the Flock system or its data by any officers or town employee. flock surveillance cameras have been installed in over 100 communities in Massachusetts, but they have raised concerns of misuse by law enforcement due in part to questionable searches targeting private citizens. Earlier this week, police in Stowe announced they would also cut ties with the flock. The direct result of an officer who allegedly used the camera system in other state databases to access a person's personal information. The officer in question allegedly targeted a former partner who told Boston 25 News that she had left an abusive relationship with him. New Bedford police also said they would pause the use of their flock cameras after an officer was accused of stalking her ex-girlfriend and was placed on leave. New Bedford Police Chief Jason Thody said officials would conduct a thorough review of the technology and how to best ensure its secure use going forward. Susan.
0: Thank you. I'm going to move now to an article submitted by Malcolm Gay on Globe Staff. BSO musicians, management, closer to deal. Ratification vote called pending in contract talks. And what seems a clear sign of progress in contract negotiations between musicians and management at the Boston Symphony Orchestra, the BSO announced on Sunday that a ratification vote is now in the offing. Details were scarce, but the parties have agreed to a 48-hour extension of their current labor agreement. The musicians' contract previously was set to expire late Sunday night. It will now conclude at 11:59 p.m. on Tuesday. In an email announcing the contract extension, the BSO's president, Chad Smith, said a ratification vote is pending, adding he would provide more details in the coming days. Members of the Boston Symphony Players Committee, which is representing musicians in negotiations, did not immediately respond to a request for comment. The two sides have been far apart when they entered tense marathon negotiations over the weekend. Pressure appeared to mount on Saturday when the musicians voted to authorize a strike, a negotiating tactic that clears the way for a work stoppage if the parties fail to reach an agreement. The negotiations have taken place against a backdrop of profound crisis at the BSO, which remains deeply divided over management's brusque dismissal of music director Andrus Nelson's. The players, many of whom are deeply committed to Nelson's, remain furious that they weren't consulted on the decision, saying they fear top-down future at the BSO, where artistic decision-making resides in the C-suite. Management, meanwhile, has sought to move on, saying that the organization must adapt to meet daunting fiscal and demographic challenges. That's all the time that we have for today. Once again, thank you very much for listening to the live reading of the Boston Globe. I'm Susan.
1: I'm Grant. Thank you. Weatherman says we have some good weather ahead over the next 3 days, then some showers late in the week with humidity returning, but summer is still with us. Enjoy. Thank you for your ongoing support of the Talking Information Center.

0: These are the death notices from Monday, August 24th, 2026. From Boston, Richard S.K. Chung. From Lynn, Richard S.K. Chung. From Melrose, Marguerite Truesdale. From North Reading, Marguerite Truesdale. From Peabody, Marguerite Truesdale. And from Saugus, Richard S.K. Chung. This concludes the death notices for today.
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8: And our newspaper coverage continues on this Monday, the 24th of August, 2026, on the Talking Information Center. 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With that, we say hello to Alicia.
9: Hello, everyone. Happy Monday. And here are your stories from today's Boston Herald. Closing arguments in Clancy trial expected this week. The Duxbury mother is accused of murdering her three children in 2023, by Colleen Cronin. As Lindsay Clancy's triple murder trial enters its fifth and potentially final week, witnesses for the prosecution's rebuttal are set to take the stand. Dr. Avram Mack, a psychiatrist called by the Commonwealth, will resume his testimony Monday morning. Clancy has admitted to killing her kids, Cora, 5, Dawson, 3, and Kaylin, 8 months, in January 2023. That night, the night of January 24th, she'd asked her now ex-husband, Patrick Clancy, to pick up a medicine at CVS for Cora and take out at a restaurant nearby. When Patrick Clancy returned home, he found his then-wife sprawled on the ground, paralyzed from a two-story fall from their bedroom window, and the children dead and dying in the basement. Lindsay Clancy has pleaded not guilty on the grounds that she was suffering from postpartum psychosis at the time and can't be held criminally responsible. Her attorney, Kevin Reddington, called experts who diagnosed her with the condition, saying that Clancy heard a voice the night of the killings that told her to kill the children than herself. More severe and rare than postpartum depression, postpartum psychosis is estimated to impact one out of every 500 women after birth. On Friday, jurors heard from the defense's last witness, Dr. Philip Resnick, a doctor who testified for Andrea Yates' successful insanity defense. Yates killed three of her children in 2001. After initially being found guilty, Yates argued she had postpartum psychosis during a retrial. She has been in a mental hospital ever since. She was clearly psychotic on that day, he said of Clancy, telling the jury that the auditory hallucinations she heard the day of the killings convinced her what she was doing was morally right. In her mind, he said, she believed that she would be doing her children a favor by having them go to heaven with her rather than remain on earth without her doing the mothering. But Mac, the first rebuttal witness, disagreed, saying that Clancy instead had major depressive disorder and showed that she could act lawfully and rationally in the hours leading up to the killings. Clancy drove Cora to and from a doctor's appointment that morning, built a snowman with the children, and researched children's medicine. He also pointed to a phrase Clancy told him she'd said to her children as she strangled them, "Go to God." To Mac, the utterance showed that Clancy knew her kids were innocent and that what she was doing was wrong. Not only was it a hope for the children, he said, it was a description of the situation. On Friday, Reddington drew attention to when the two doctors had examined his client. Resnick saw Clancy about 4 months after the killings. Mac examined her a few months ago. He also questioned Mac's credentials in the area of postpartum mental health. After Mac finishes his testimony, the prosecution is expected to call a few more expert witnesses. Judge William Sullivan had guessed that closing arguments could happen Tuesday or Wednesday, suggesting that he would be open to giving both sides some time in between the end of testimony and closing. Afterwards, Sullivan will instruct the jury. Currently, there have been 18 jurors sitting for the proceedings, which will be randomly narrowed down to 12 for the actual deliberations. Psychosis defense. What will jurors have to consider? Clancy's criminal responsibility defense carries specific jury instructions by Colleen Cronin. Jurors in the Lindsay Clancy murder trial could start deliberating by the middle of this week. Because Clancy has already admitted to killing her children, the members of the jury aren't deciding if she committed acts, but rather whether she is criminally responsible for her kids' deaths. Judge William Sullivan told both parties that he'll be using the latest model jury instruction on criminal responsibility from the Supreme Judicial Court to form his own instructions. According to the SJC instructions, to find Clancy guilty, the Commonwealth has to prove beyond a reasonable doubt that she was criminally responsible for the killings. Here's a few factors based on the SJC instructions that the jurors will have to consider. Did Clancy have a mental disease or defect at the time of the killings? That doesn't mean that Clancy had to have a specific diagnosis, the instructions say, although the disease or defect cannot include an abnormality characterized only by repeated criminal conduct. If the jurors determine that, yes, she did, they'll have to consider whether the disease or defect caused her to lack the capacity to appreciate the wrongfulness of her acts or to conform her behavior to the law. An optional part of the model instructions allow the jurors to be aware that if Clancy is found guilty by reason of insanity and a court determines she's a danger to herself or others, she will be institutionalized after trial and re-examined at intervals for release. This section will only be read if the defense requests it or the judge deems it necessary, and the defense doesn't object. Police union blasts DA's campaign cash vow. Middlesex DA signed 2020 promise not to take donations, endorsements from police unions, by Tim Dunn. Middlesex District Attorney Marion Ryan is facing blowback from a Massachusetts police union after the Herald revealed that she and former U.S. Attorney Rachel Rollins signed a 2020 pledge promising to reject endorsements or campaign contributions from law enforcement unions. Middlesex County deserves a district attorney who is committed to fundamental fairness and ethics in applying the law, complete transparency in the office's operations, and working with law enforcement to obtain justice for victims and their families, said Massachusetts Coalition of Police, MassCop, President Scott Hovisplan. Marion Ryan has rejected police officers and their households as a constituency while aligning herself with an anti-law enforcement defund the police organization. MassCop has endorsed Ryan's opponent in the Democratic primary. Ryan and Rollins signed a pledge by the Justice Collaborative Institute, a progressive anti-police movement created in the wake of the death of George Floyd at the hands of a Minneapolis police officer. They are featured on a list of other district attorneys across the country who signed the 2020 pledge on the now-defunct website dumpcopcash.com, which calls for DA candidates to promise to decline any campaign endorsements or contributions made by a law enforcement union. The Justice Collaborative has previously supported local and national policies to defund police departments and redistribute the funding towards social workers, according to Influence Watch, although defunding police was not part of the 2020 pledge signed by the pair. An archive of the website before it was shut down shows headshots of D.A. Ryan and then Suffolk D.A. Rollins as signatories, along with other notable Democratic counterparts in various districts across the U.S. As prosecutors, we play a fundamental role in the criminal legal system. How we act in that role affects both how the system operates and how people perceive how the system operates. Because of this, regardless of our actions in the past, we are joining others in committing that they will not accept campaign endorsements or contributions from police unions going forward, the Justice Collaborative pledge reads. Campaign endorsements and contributions send a message. They tell citizens that the candidate, in this case a prosecutor, seeking election, aligns with the values and interests of the donor or endorser, and they create a perceived, if not actual, impression that the elected official is beholden to that group, it says. The pledge was signed in the weeks following Floyd's death, and as several violent and destructive protests over the incident erupted across major U.S. cities, including in Boston. These protests were paired with calls by prominent national Democrats supporting the Defund the Police movement, including Senator Ed Markey and Congresswoman Ayanna Pressley, among others. In a recent interview with a local news outlet in Newton, Fig City News, Ryan attributed her lack of any endorsements from police unions this election cycle to her signing of the pledge. This as her primary opponent, Middlesex Assistant DA David Soleil, has amassed endorsements from over 40 police unions across the state, including from MassCop. David greatly respects the work of police officers in the Commonwealth and, unlike DA Ryan, is unafraid to receive their support. He has also proven himself immune to the pressure and influence of anti-police organizations and their reckless calls to drain resources from law enforcement, Hovisplan said. MassCop represents over 6,000 Massachusetts police officers from more than 200 local departments. The Justice Collaborative pledge included other signatories from across the country with a troubled legal history, including former Baltimore District Attorney Marilyn Mosby, who was convicted of mortgage fraud and perjury in federal court in 2024. She had previously been convicted of perjury in a separate trial. Mosby was first elected in 2015, serving two terms before losing her re-election bid in 2022. Ryan's campaign did not immediately respond to a Herald request for comment. Veteran move. Flynn decries petty Boston City Hall politics amid leadership snafu by Gayla Cawley. A Facebook post later taken down by Councillor Henry Santana got tongues wagging in Boston by suggesting Councillor Ed Flynn, a U.S. Navy veteran and critic of the mayor, was stripped of his Veterans Committee vice chairmanship. Santana's initial social media post, which was up all day Thursday and part of the day on Friday, per a source who shared a screenshot with the Herald, was advertising a Veterans, Military Families, and Military Affairs Committee hearing Santana is set to hold as chair of that council committee this week. The post advertised Flynn as the sponsor of the order that sparked the hearing, lung cancer rates among Black veterans and services for women veterans. Listed instead of Flynn as vice chair, however, was Ben Weber. A new post by Santana later listed Flynn as vice chair, leading to speculation about whether this snafu was an innocent mistake or a matter of minds being changed at City Hall after community pushback. I'm uncertain as to my current status on the Veterans Committee, Flynn, who chaired the committee last term, told the Herald Friday. Regardless of my status, I will continue to play a leadership role in supporting veterans and military families in Boston and across Massachusetts and the nation. Flynn saw the move as being pushed by Mayor Michelle Wu, who is aligned with the majority of the council, including Santana, Weber, and Council President Liz Braden, who sets council committee assignments. I do understand the mayor's office was upset with my strong advocacy for veterans and military families across the city, and upset with me for calling out cuts to the Boston's Veterans Department that provides critical services and support to veterans, Flynn said. After public outcry, Wu restored her proposed $724,000 cut to the Veterans Services Office budget in May through a new $1 million public-private partnership with Brighton Marine, a local nonprofit. We worked with Brighton Marine to get those funds back into the budget, Flynn said. I'm going to continue to work hard on behalf of veterans and military families, regardless if I'm chair, vice chair, or not on the committee at all. Flynn also cited recent pushback he's received from Progressive Massachusetts after calling for the resignation of the group's political director, Jonathan Cohn, for criticizing State Senator Mike Rush on social media for his reelection campaign's lawn sign indicating his veteran status. For me, providing effective services, programs, leadership, and outreach for veterans and military families is both personal and high priority, Flynn said. I'm fortunate to be a member of a statewide veterans task force appointed by Governor Maura Healey and an active member of the Disabled American Veterans. Regardless of petty Boston City Hall politics, I will continue to provide the critical leadership needed to ensure veterans and military families are treated with the respect and dignity they deserve and earned, Flynn added. Braden, the council president, said through a spokesperson Friday that she has not removed Flynn from his post as vice chair of the council veterans committee. Councillor Flynn is a tireless and devoted advocate for Boston's veterans, and the council president is deeply appreciative of his efforts as vice chair, Braden's chief of staff Matt Costas said in a statement to the Herald. When initially reached by the Herald Friday, Weber said he wasn't aware of any changes to install him as vice chair of the Veterans Committee and that he would look into it. Moments later, he said Santana's social media post listing him as vice chair was a typo, and I was told they took the post down. Flynn said he doesn't buy the explanation from his colleagues after being informed of their remarks by the Herald. He said a lot of veterans reached out to him about Santana's social media post and believes that pushback led City Hall leadership to change their minds about removing him. Gregory Maynard, executive director of the Boston Policy Institute, said if Braden had been moving to remove Flynn from his committee vice chairmanship, it would have been significant because midterm council leadership replacements are uncommon. The only times that we've seen chairs be removed was over, like, real issues, Maynard told the Herald Friday. Arroyo was credibly accused of rape, and TFA, Tanya Fernandez Anderson, was indicted for federal corruption charges. Ex-counselor Ricardo Arroyo was stripped of his council committee leadership by then-council president Flynn in 2022 after his decades-old sexual assault allegations resurfaced in the media. Arroyo was never charged. Last year, then-council president Ruth Z. Lejeune stripped counselor Tanya Fernandez Anderson of her council leadership positions after she agreed to plead guilty to federal corruption charges tied to a City Hall kickback scheme. Like, what's Ed Flynn done wrong, Maynard said. The mayor really, really doesn't like him. If that qualifies you to get thrown off the committees, why do he or Aaron Murphy have anything? If Flynn really was removed, Maynard added, this shows the degree of control and reach into the body by Mayor Wu. Pot shop extortion trial set to start. Suffolk sheriff charged with using his job to get in and out of $50,000 stock deal by Colleen Cronin. Embattled Suffolk Sheriff Stephen Tompkins' extortion trial is set to start Monday in federal court. Prosecutors allege that Tompkins used his role as a top law enforcement official to pressure a cannabis company into selling him $50,000 worth of pre-IPO stock. Tompkins has denied the charges, with his attorney, Martin Weinberg, writing, "It was a business transaction at full market value with a longtime friend that had nothing to do with Mr. Tompkins' official position." According to the government's trial brief, an executive at the National Cannabis Company, called Ascend, applied for a license to dispense weed in Massachusetts in 2019. And used a partnership with the Suffolk County Sheriff's Department, signed off by Tompkins, to get approval from the Cannabis Control Commission. Then, sometime in 2020, Tompkins began asking Ascend executive Francis Perullo to sell him stock in the company before it was set to go public, prosecutors said. The government alleged that after Perullo rebuffed him, Tompkins reminded the exec that his company would need to continue the program with the Sheriff's Department to maintain their license in Massachusetts. Perullo eventually sold Tompkins the stock over fears not doing so would jeopardize the company, according to prosecutors. Despite an agreement that Tompkins bore the risk of the investment, a year or two after the sale of the stock, the sheriff demanded Perullo give him a full refund, even though the stock had depreciated below the initial $50,000 buy-in, the government's briefing said. Weinberg plans to argue, according to his own briefing, that none of the evidence indicates that the exec feared economic loss, writing the businessman's mere subjective belief that Mr. Tompkins was being persistent in his requests does not amount to extortion as a matter of law. Tompkins never believed that his request to purchase stock or to sell stock or receive a refund were wrongful or willful or knowingly in violation of the law, Weinberg continued. According to court documents, text messages and emails between Tompkins and Perullo are uncontested exhibits in the case. Perullo is also on the government's witness list. The trial is set to begin at 9 a.m. before Judge Myong J. Jun at the John J. Moakley Courthouse in Boston. Musicians BSO Extend Contract Talks by Grace Sokovich. The Boston Symphony Orchestra and Boston Musicians Association Union agreed to a 48-hour extension of its current labor agreement Sunday after the union voted to authorize a strike over the weekend as their contract was about to expire, according to the BSO. I am writing to share that today the Boston Symphony Orchestra, the Boston Musicians Union, and the Boston Symphony Orchestra Players Committee agreed to a 48-hour extension of its current labor agreement, valid until 11:59 p.m. on Tuesday, August 25th, 2026, BSO CEO Chad Smith said Sunday. A ratification vote is pending. The union, representing over 90 Boston Symphony Orchestra musicians, voted Saturday to authorize what would be the first strike in the orchestra's 145-year history ahead of the planned expiration of their three-year contract on 11:59 p.m. Sunday. The strike vote signaled the members could begin a labor stoppage if negotiations continued to fail. The BMA did not verify the extension ratification vote or respond to a request for comment on Sunday. In a statement Saturday, the union noted strained relations with the BSO since the decision to oust longtime music director Andres Nelsons next summer after 13 seasons. In spite of the turmoil of the last 6 months caused by BSO's leadership decision to terminate the orchestra's musical director, Andres Nelsons, they have failed to agree to a collective bargaining agreement that would begin to restore the trust that they have destroyed and offer a fair contract to the musicians who are at the heart and soul of the BSO, the union said Saturday, adding that management had not agreed to a mediator put forth at the time. Thank you for your continued support and engagement during this period, Smith said. I look forward to sharing updates in the coming days. The Boston Symphony Orchestra's season is scheduled to open September 17th. Sunny and cooler temps on tap, potentially wet weekend ahead. Boston is likely to start off the week with a bout of seasonable, sunny, late summer weather before a potentially pretty wet weekend, according to National Weather Service forecasts. The good news is the next few days here, there may be some spotty showers, mostly in interior parts of Massachusetts, but most areas end up being really dry until we get to, like, Thursday, said NWS meteorologist Andrew Lecanto. The other big thing that's going to change for our weather pattern here during the early to middle part of this upcoming week is it's going to feel a lot less humid and temperatures will be a little more seasonable, more typical of late summer, early fall. Monday and Tuesday are expected to start off the week with high temperatures right around 80 degrees, forecasts show, and mostly sunny to sunny skies. The nighttime is forecasted to dip into a breezy, cool low around the low 60s. Wednesday and Thursday are likely to see more sunny or mostly sunny skies as temperatures warm slightly closer to a high around the low to mid 80s, NWS forecasts. The first few days could see some spot showers outside of the Boston area, mostly west of Worcester, Lecanto said, but should remain really pleasant overall, seasonable. Most of the first 4 days of the week here are pretty uneventful, which is good, Lecanto said. It gets more unsettled, though, as we move toward that later week and into the weekend. Unfortunately, this weekend looking pretty wet, so that's not great for those with outdoor plans. A chance of showers shows up late Thursday night as skies turn mostly cloudy and continues into Friday, forecast state. Friday is expected to be partly sunny with a high in the low to mid 80s and a chance of rain throughout the day, NWS states. Preliminary forecasts show more highs in the upper 70s to low 80s into the weekend. There appear to be no standout weather hazards through the week, Lakanto said, but for a high risk of rip currents around Nantucket early in the week. If you're venturing to the beach, especially south-facing on Nantucket those days, you're more vulnerable to seeing some dangerous rip currents, said Lakanto. And we do want to message that, too, because we've had a couple of rip current fatalities, unfortunately, over the summer months here. So we just want to give that extra awareness.

IndyCar race roars through the capital. Trump waves green flag to start Freedom 250 Grand Prix. From the Associated Press. Washington. For once, things were moving fast in the nation's capital. Washington was hosting an IndyCar race through its streets Sunday, with President Donald Trump and First Lady Melania Trump kicking off the Freedom 250 Grand Prix by leading a slow lap in the presidential limousine through the course. Soon after, the president waved the green flag to start the race, and drivers began whipping through downtown, including a stretch along Pennsylvania Avenue, not too far from the White House. "I'm going to make a little circle in a nice, secure car, slightly slower than the ones we're going to witness, but we're going to have fun," Trump said in an interview on Fox shortly before the ride. The open-wheel race, with cars whizzing past Washington monuments at speeds approaching 200 miles per hour, is the latest of Trump's celebrations this year to mark America's 250th birthday. Trump's other events to mark the semi-quincentennial of the Declaration of Independence signing have included a UFC fight on the White House lawn, military aircraft flyovers, a massive July 4th fireworks show on the National Mall, and a great American state fair that the president headlined after scores of 90s area musical acts dropped out. The events have all had a Trumpian flair, featuring appearances from his friends and the aim of showcasing spectacle, Americana, and power. In this latest case, it was horsepower. Sunday included some of Trump's favorite flourishes, one of his favorite singers, tenor Christopher Macchio, performed the Star-Spangled Banner, a trained bald eagle was dramatically released near the start line, and it swooped and flew overhead before returning to its handler. There were flyovers of military aircraft, which have boomed over the city during the July 4th celebrations, among other events. One flyover Sunday involved a formation featuring a B-2 stealth bomber, which Trump frequently boasts about for its role in dropping massive bunker buster bombs on Iranian nuclear facilities last year. Air Force One, escorted by four fighter jets, flew overhead as Trump did his lap. The jet was the Qatar-gifted aircraft that the president has been using as Air Force One, which has attracted scrutiny not only for Trump's acceptance of the luxury gift, but because it is not equipped with some of the same missile detection and countermeasure systems found on older presidential jets. Iran official says support of new sanctions would be an act of war, by the Associated Press. The new head of Iran's top security body warned Sunday that Tehran will see any country's support for new U.S. economic measures against the Islamic Republic as an act of war, while Iran's president defended a memorandum of understanding with the United States as the best way out of the stalled conflict. Treasury Secretary Scott Bessent on Monday is expected to announce the new measures after the U.S. vowed to impose an unprecedented level of economic warfare and isolation on a country that has lived for decades under sanctions. Also Monday, Pakistan's army chief is expected to visit Iran as mediators try to revive talks. Meanwhile, attacks calmed on the Strait of Hormuz, but posturing did not, as a recently created Iranian authority listed dozens of vessels it said will face restrictions on future transits. The hardline leader of Iran's Supreme National Security Council, Mohsen Rezai, issued his latest warning on X, with the comments quickly shared by Iranian state media. It came a day after Rezai's most extensive public comments since being named to the post this month. If Trump wants to do something, we will retaliate
in a seismic manner, he had told the state broadcaster in an interview that aired late Saturday. He said Iran would target other oil shipping routes from the Persian Gulf, alternatives to the Strait of Hormuz. Rezai, a former Revolutionary Guard commander and military advisor to Supreme Leader Ayatollah Mujtaba Khamenei, was part of senior appointments widely seen as hardening Tehran's political and military stance. Iranian President Masoud Pezeshkian, earlier Sunday, said the memorandum of understanding signed in mid-June was the best way to move beyond a situation of neither war nor peace, adding that Tehran can't attract investment nearly 6 months after the war began. There is not a single provision in this agreement that amounts to capitulation, Pezeshkian said in a speech published by state-run IRNA. The Supreme Leader sets the policies, and we will follow that path. The interim deal opened a 60-day period for talks aimed at ending the war and reaching an accord on Iran's nuclear program. That period ended last week with no signs of compromise or extension. There were no confirmed attacks in the Strait of Hormuz over the past 48 hours, a multinational coalition overseen by the U.S. Navy said Sunday, with shipping traffic still at reduced levels. The U.S. military said its blockade of Iranian ports had redirected 70 commercial ships and disabled three as of Sunday. Iran's recently created Persian Gulf Strait Authority, sanctioned by the U.S., published a list of dozens of ships it said had violated arrangements for transiting the strait and would face future restrictions like fines or seizures. The strait had been considered an international waterway before the U.S. and Israel attacked Iran on February 28th. Iran and Oman, on the strait's other side, are now discussing the management of it, which likely will include ships paying fees. Pakistani Field Marshal Asim Munir will lead a delegation to Tehran on Monday, Iranian state television reported, citing Iran's foreign ministry spokesperson, Esmail Baghaei. Two regional officials said the visit was part of Islamabad's efforts to de-escalate tensions between the United States and Iran and urged them to return to the negotiating table. The officials spoke on condition of anonymity because they were not authorized to discuss the matter publicly. The Iranian judiciary's Mizan news agency reported the latest execution connected to nationwide protests early this year, saying Majid Adineh was arrested January 9th in Mohammadshahr, west of Tehran. The judiciary said forensic examinations indicated the handgun found on him had been fired on January 8th and 9th. Mizan said Adineh had joined the unrest following calls by groups opposed to Iran's government and alleged that he had received training from groups outside the country. He was convicted under Iran's law imposing harsher penalties for espionage and cooperation with hostile states. Police arrested a 16-year-old boy from the Israeli settlement of Avigavil in the beating of a 61-year-old Palestinian, Saeed Muhammad Ibrahim Rabah, outside his home in the occupied West Bank a year after he lost a leg after being shot by a settler. Rabat told the Associated Press that the violence at his home on Saturday was an effort to make families leave, but we will remain no matter what happens. Separately, the West Bank Health Ministry said a 14-year-old in the Asghar refugee camp in Nablus was shot dead by Israeli forces, who did not immediately comment. The uncle of Islam Mahir Ajouri, Nihad Ajouri, called the shooting indiscriminate, and Israel's military said it detained a suspect in a stabbing attack that wounded a 24-year-old Israeli man in the area of Al-Aju in the West Bank. Israel's emergency services said the man was in moderate condition. 4-year-old Mohammed Taha died after an Israeli airstrike hit a central Gaza house on Sunday and wounded at least 5 others.
according to the Al-Aqsa Martyrs Hospital, which received the casualties. Israel's military later said it struck and killed a Hamas commander in central Gaza. The hospital confirmed that the man named was killed. An Israeli strike in southern Gaza wounded at least 7 people, including 3 children, according to health officials at Nasser Hospital. The military did not immediately comment. And Defense Minister Israel Katz said in a statement that he instructed the military to act immediately and forcefully to prevent launches of balloons, kites, or drones from Gaza toward nearby Israeli communities. Flynn calls for probe after wrong ballot report. City voters were immediately provided proper ballots by Gray Sokovich. City Councilor Ed Flynn called for an independent investigation Sunday related to an alleged wrong ballot incident during primary election early voting over the weekend, leading city election officials to state an issue affecting some voters was rectified immediately. On the first day of early voting, the city identified isolated incidents of human error by a poll worker, and the affected voters were immediately provided the proper ballots and voted successfully, a Boston Election Department spokesperson said. In-person early voting for the state primary election kicked off in Boston on Saturday, August 22nd, and will continue through Friday, August 28th. Any registered voters in Boston can vote early in person at any of a number of voting sites, including City Hall, without any excuse or reason necessary. In an ex post Sunday morning, Flynn noted the early voting issue in South Boston. I can confirm some Boston residents that went to vote yesterday at the Condon School in South Boston as part of the early voting program received the wrong ballot to cast their vote, Flynn stated, tagging the Boston Elections Department. We now need an independent investigation to ensure every vote actually counts. The incident reportedly took place when a poll worker with a decade of experience at the South Boston polling site misread the precinct number as the ballot label number. Early voting sites serve a citywide population, meaning poll workers follow protocols to distribute 34 types of ballots in multiple languages available at each location based on voters' registered voting addresses. Based on a city-run ballot inventory review for the site, the number of voter check-ins reportedly matched the number and type of voted ballots in all cases. The city department works with the Secretary of State's office on elections. The Boston Election Department did not directly address Flynn's call for an independent investigation. During early voting, registered voters in Boston can vote in person at any of the early votes locations across the city, the Election Department spokesperson said. Voting has never been easier in Boston, whether by mail, at early voting sites available through Friday, August 28th, or on primary election day, Tuesday, September 1st. We encourage all Bostonians to exercise their right to vote. The September 1st state primary election includes races between Suffolk District Attorney candidates, incumbent Kevin Hayden, former DA Rachel Rollins, and Linda Champion, Democratic U.S. Senate candidates, incumbent Ed Markey, and Representative Seth Moulton, and Republican gubernatorial candidates Mike Minogue and Brian Shortsleeve. More information on early voting locations and hours is available at boston.gov/early voting. Man, child killed in North Reading crash, by Colleen Cronin. North Reading police arrested a suspect in a deadly crash that killed 2 on Saturday night, according to officials. Matthew Sweeney, 21, of Paxton, faces charges of felony motor vehicle homicide, operating under the influence and operating to endanger, North Reading Police Chief Mark Zimmerman and Middlesex District Attorney Marion Ryan said in a joint statement.
A preliminary investigation indicated that around 10:45 p.m., Sweeney was driving an Acura MDX at a high rate of speed when he crashed into a Honda stopped at a red light, the statement said. The crash caused the Honda to go up in flames. Despite the efforts of first responders and a Good Samaritan to Acura MDX at a high rate of speed, when he crashed into a Honda stopped at a red light, the statement said. The crash caused the Honda to go

Officials noted that the investigation into the crash is ongoing. From the business pages, Bitcoin gold break slumps. Investors boost alternative assets amid frantic activity in bond market, from the Associated Press. Bitcoin and gold shot higher last week, with both getting a boost from some frantic action surrounding the bond market, and the cryptocurrency also benefiting from activity in Washington. Bitcoin had dropped from a January high of around $95,000 to below $60,000 at the end of June. Investors shied away from speculative assets earlier in the year, and crypto supporters were concerned about the lack of movement on proposed regulation of the industry. On Friday, Bitcoin rose above $77,000. Gold hit a high above $5,300 in January, but dropped to around $4,000 in June as rising rates made interest-bearing investments more attractive. Gold rose to $4,661 on Friday. The first jolt arrived Wednesday when the Treasury Department announced plans to significantly increase its buybacks of long-term treasuries or government debt. On the same day, President Donald Trump, who made about $1.2 billion last year from various crypto holdings, urged Congress to move quickly on crypto legislation. There was an almost immediate reaction, which included a dollar sell-off and a jump in the value of gold and Bitcoin as investors moved toward alternative assets. In a surprise announcement Wednesday, the U.S. Treasury Department said that it would at least double the size of its planned purchase of longer-term government debt. The maneuver was intended to calm bond markets after a sustained sell-off, meaning investors were asking for higher yields to lend money to the U.S., which investors suddenly viewed as riskier. That's because while the Treasury intervention worked, at least for a short period, it also raised questions about whether the government is trying to push borrowing costs lower despite inflationary pressures. Treasury Secretary Scott Bessent is attempting to lower long-term borrowing costs, a move that can put upward pressure on inflation at a time when inflation is already elevated. Bessent's maneuver could handcuff the Federal Reserve, which fights inflation by raising interest rates. Then there's the national debt, which surpassed a record $40 trillion on the same day that the Treasury's actions unfolded. The milestone figure was recorded just 5 months after the U.S. hit a record $39 trillion debt in March. It reached $38 trillion 5 months before that, in October. There is already a lot of anxiety over inflation, particularly because of the conflict in Iran and soaring energy prices. If yields on U.S. bonds are not truly reflecting risk, you can often see that play out in the value of the U.S. currency, which took a significant downward swoop Wednesday. So where does the money that was invested in the dollar or treasuries go? This week, it appears to have been funneled into what is known as the debasement trade, when investors flood into alternative assets such as gold, which rose more than 2% Wednesday. The debasement trade now includes Bitcoin. Bitcoin jumped more than 20% this week. From the sports pages, Vrabel makes telling admission about Pat's roster. New England has suffered several injuries in preseason, by Doug Kayed, Andrew Callahan, and Greg Dudek. Foxborough. Don't be surprised if the Patriots rest their starters all preseason. It sounds like head coach Mike Vrabel is concerned about losing any more key players during the exhibition slate. In answering a question about whether Drake May and the rest of the Patriots starters would play in Thursday's preseason finale against the Browns, Vrabel made a revealing concession about his team after Saturday's preseason win.

0: win over the Eagles. I do not think we have a very deep team, so I think we have to make sure that we are preparing our football team and that we are doing everything that we can to keep our best players available, Vrabel said. And if that means playing Thursday as part of preparation, then that is what we will do. I have not made that decision yet, but I would say that there is that is something that I am confident in with where we are set up currently. The Patriots have seen two key backup offensive linemen go down with injuries in consecutive preseason games. Backup center guard Ben Brown suffered an injury in last week's tie with the Colts that will keep him out the rest of the preseason. Backup offensive tackle Marcus Bryant suffered an ankle injury in Saturday's win and was quickly ruled out with the injury. I think he just got rolled up on, Vrabel said of Bryant. I think it will be a lower leg injury, but I do not know to what extent. That is kind of what happens sometimes in those inside plays. So we will have to just take a look and see where he is at, but I will not know anything right now. Patriots running back Trevion Henderson, rookie tight end Eli Raridan, and safety Kevin Byard all didn't dress for Saturday's game. Vrabel was asked after the game if those were injury situations. I would say that those are individual situations that kept them out of the pregame warm-up, Vrabel said. It wasn't all that long ago the Patriots packaged three draft picks to trade up for Gabe Jackus. After two preseason games, Vrabel and his coaching staff are still figuring out what the second-round rookie pass rusher can do. For now, Vrabel sounds sure of one thing when reflecting on Jackus's NFL performances thus far. Just still inconsistent, Vrabel said after Saturday's preseason win over the Eagles. I think that the effort is certainly there. The willingness is. He's a very coachable player. We are just putting a lot on him right now as far as special teams and covering kicks and playing on kick return. We have to be able to see what he can do and what we feel like we can count on when the regular season comes. Jackus, a prototypical edge defender at 6'4" and 261 pounds, missed virtually all of the team's spring practices and meetings after undergoing a knee procedure that led to prolonged contract negotiations with the team. Once he signed days into training camp, Jackus spent a few days in the facility ramping up into football shape and participated in his practice August 1st. Jackus was disappointed with several mistakes against the Colts last week and got flagged for a roughing the passer penalty versus the Eagles, but Vrabel is nonetheless optimistic about the rookie. I think he will just continue to improve because he has that type of attitude and he's willing, and I know he will get back to work real quick, Vrabel said. Baron Morton learned NFL players are faster than Texas high schoolers on Saturday night. Morton, a quarterback by trade, was called on to serve as an emergency punter during Saturday night's preseason win over the Eagles. Morton said Saturday night that he hadn't punted in a game since high school. At halftime, he said he got some pointers from Patriots punter Bryce Behringer, who Vrabel said wasn't feeling great, because the Eagles' punt block team was coming faster than he had experienced punting at Eastland, Texas High School, and it kind of caught him by surprise. Well, I just assume all the quarterbacks, they do their little punt thing and can see how close they can get it to the goal line, so I figured he could punt, Vrabel said. Bryce wasn't feeling great after the first two punts, so I figured instead of risking anything there with Bryce or with Andy, that Baron was able to get us out of there. Morton punted three times for 133 yards. Morton, who finished Saturday's game 13 of 17 passing for 129 yards, also led the Patriots on a game-winning drive and fourth-quarter comeback at quarterback, hitting rookie wide receiver Nick DeGennaro for a 37-yard touchdown with less than a minute left. Morton said he was the backup punter during his time at Texas Tech. He also punted and kicked at his pro day to show teams what he could offer. It's been an underwhelming spring for the most part for Patriots backup running back Lan Larrison. Larison saw any grip he might have on the Patriots' third running back spot, which is one of a few position battles taking place this summer, slip in New England's preseason opener last week against the Indianapolis Colts. Given another chance Saturday night against the Philadelphia Eagles that he should hold the position, Larison seized his opportunity. Larison was one of the Patriots' more productive skill players against the Eagles. The 2025 undrafted free agent out of UC Davis finished with 9 carries for 33 yards with a rushing touchdown in the fourth quarter and also added 3 receptions for 41 yards. I feel like Land certainly had a good performance, a gritty, tough performance tonight, and did some really good things, Vrabel said. Near the end of the first quarter in Saturday's preseason game against the Eagles, Vrabel called a timeout for a simple reason. I saw, expletive, defense, Vrabel said, and I wanted to talk to them, and I figured that if I did not call a timeout that I would not be able to get what I wanted to say off my chest. So Vrabel gathered his defense after he had allowed a long run that brought Philadelphia's offense into the red zone and gave the unit a piece of his mind. 6 plays later, the Eagles scored a touchdown anyway to cap a bruising 13-play, 77-yard march. Back on the sideline, Vrabel barked again at his defense. This is what he said, according to third-year Patriots safety Del Pettis, that he would play guys who are going to go out there and fight and challenge, not just let things happen, Pettis said. The defense was very leaky, in my opinion, in the first half, like throughout the whole course of the defense. We weren't standing up to the Eagles. Despite the uneven results, the Patriots' defense forced punts on the Eagles' next 2 possessions, but allowed another touchdown just before the half, and harsh tone, Pettis appreciated Vrabel's messaging. Bennett settles down, Sox rally to sweep Giants. It looked at first like it was going to be a long day for Jake Bennett. The rookie left-hander already surpassed his career high in innings pitched as a professional, and in order to help manage his workload, the Sox opted to push his next start back, so when he took the mound Sunday, he'd be doing so on 8 days' rest. The early returns weren't good, but before long, Bennett locked back in and gave his offense a chance to make their move. Bennett shook off a rough first 2 innings and finished brilliantly in Sunday's 5-4 win over the San Francisco Giants, allowing 3 earned runs in 7 innings to help complete the 3-game home sweep. The offense also rallied from 3 runs down, scoring 5 unanswered, including 3 in the fourth, to take the lead for good. That was really, really good to see him make some adjustments after the first couple of innings, because there was even some loud outs in the first couple, Red Sox interim manager Chad Tracy said. But once he got settled, he looked like the Jake Bennett we've seen most of the year. Following the game, Tracy said all 3 of the club's rehabbing players came out of their Sunday games feeling well, and that all will get reassessed Monday over the minor league off day. Yet while Trevor Story and Isaiah Kiner-Falefa could potentially be activated as soon as Tuesday, Roman Anthony will definitely play at least 1 more minor league game in Worcester. Roman will continue in Worcester next week. We know that for sure, Tracy said post-game. So we'll see how everybody feels coming in tomorrow after playing a good bit this weekend, and we'll go from there. Yankee 6, Blue Jays 3. Ben Rice hit a bases-loaded single to score 2 runs and cap a 3-run sixth inning, and the New York Yankees pulled away for an 8-3 victory over the Toronto Blue Jays on Sunday. The Yankees knocked out Toronto star Jose Soriano by opening the sixth with 3 straight singles, including a bunt by Jazz Chisholm Jr. that loaded the bases. After Braden Fisher got the first 2 outs, Trent Grisham took a 3-2 slider that was low and inside for a go-ahead walk. Rays 3, Orioles 1. Nick Martinez pitched 6 innings of 1-hit ball. Junior Caminero and Chandler Simpson delivered RBI singles in the pivotal 6th inning, and the Tampa Bay Rays beat the Baltimore Orioles 3-1 Sunday to avoid a 3-game sweep. The AL East leading Rays had lost three straight and seven of nine before bouncing back behind Martinez 3. Ezequiel Duran and Elias Diaz hit solo homers. Cal Quantrill worked six scoreless innings, and the Texas Rangers beat the Los Angeles Angels 5-3 on Sunday. With the win, the Rangers moved into a tie with the Houston Astros for first place in the AL West with records of 65-66. And that's all we've got for today. Have yourselves a great Monday.
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4: This is Cody Boynes on Monday, August 24th, reading for the Talking Information Center. This morning, reading for the Washington Post. Secret White House bunker undercuts Trump's ballroom lawsuit, ex-officials say. The White House already has a nuclear-proof facility buried deep underground and built in secret after 9/11. President Donald Trump has claimed that the White House needs a massive new ballroom because it would provide him with a future presence with a secure, hardened facility. But former officials say the argument fails to acknowledge that the presidential complex already has one. More than a decade ago, federal officials built a highly protected bunker embedded deep underground that can shelter the president and his top aides in a national security emergency, according to three former officials. The facility, which was secretly completed during the Obama administration, can house dozens of people for up to multiple weeks, two former officials said. It's buried more than 60 feet underneath the White House complex and built to withstand a nuclear blast, two of the officials said, ensuring the president and his team have a secure command center to run the country in time of extreme duress. The bunker's existence, the former official said, undercuts the Trump administration emerging legal argument in the ongoing lawsuit over the $600 million ballroom complex's construction, that the facility must be completed due to its significance for U.S. national security. The people spoke on the condition of anonymity to discuss elements of the secretive facility, some of which have not been previously reported. The Washington Post is withholding some details of the bunker and its construction in order to not compromise sensitive White House security protocols. Asked about Trump's assertions about the need for a new military complex, the White House defended the project and criticized past officials for discussing existing security structures. The East Wing modernization project is inextricably tied to the security of the president, the White House grounds, and the certain security infrastructure assets, said White House spokesperson Davis Engel in a statement. Recent events such as the foiled attack on the historic UFC Freedom 250 event at the White House proves exactly why the East Wing modernization project is severely needed for large-scale events, which include drone-proof structures and drone ports, among other critical security enhancements, Engel added. Chief Justice John G. Roberts, Jr. issued an order Friday allowing the Trump administration to continue ballroom work in the short term as the Supreme Court weighs an emergency appeal in a lawsuit challenging whether the construction requires the approval of Congress. A U.S. district judge and a federal appeals panel have both ordered the administration to stop building the ballroom until lawmakers authorize the project. But the judges carved out an exception. Construction on national security needs, such as planned military complex underneath the ballroom, can continue. In August, court filings supporting the White House's case, Trump's top national security team urged the Supreme Court to allow the project to proceed. The construction, they said, comes as the president faces rising threats from foreign adversaries and terrorists, alongside advances in commercial drone technology that could more effectively target White House grounds. Trump officials argue the ballroom complex would provide essential security upgrades to the president's residence and help guarantee the U.S.

U.S. government could continue functioning during a crisis. White House Deputy Chief of Staff Stephen Miller wrote in his filing that the facility serves continuity of government interest by ensuring that the president and senior national security staff are able to operate from a protected facility during an attack on the nation's capital. Army Secretary Dan Driscoll has repeatedly asserted the ballroom's construction would help resolve an emergency in the White House's defensive posture posed by the spread of military-grade drones. Driscoll told the Supreme Court in an August 13 filing that the completing of the ballroom complex was necessary so Trump could run the country in a crisis. Securing this reinforced subterranean node guarantees uninterrupted command and control in place, Driscoll wrote, calling the project a non-discretionary prerequisite to ensure that the president can maintain continuity of government, uninterrupted operations, and effectively exercise national command authority during attack or global crisis. The arguments echo the Trump administration's increasing effort to rely on national security as a way to justify the ballroom's completion. Trump has taken to calling the project a military complex in his public comments and a social media post, and has repeatedly posted AI renderings of drones, troops, and even fuel tanker trucks stationed on the future East Wing roof to press his case. The ballroom is so much a military component with the drones and the bomb shelters, Trump told reporters on the South Lawn on Wednesday. The White House has been racing to complete the project before any court-ordered halt takes effect. Officials told the Supreme Court earlier this month that the construction was about 65% complete and that about 250 workers are working 20 hours per day, 7 days a week to quickly finish it. The structure goes 5 stories deep into the ground and much of the underground work has been completed, the administration said. The project is already 70 feet above ground in some places, officials told the Supreme Court. After asserting in court last year that the secure portion of the project could be carried out independently of the ballroom, the administration has reversed its argument. Major General Garrett R. Hoffman, director of the White House Military Office, told the Supreme Court that the above-ground ballroom and below-ground military facility are inextricably intertwined elements and that the new construction provides extraordinary protection to these spaces that has not been available in the past. Officials also have stressed that the concrete, steel, and other materials used for both parts of the project are being chosen for national security reasons. In court filings, they detailed how the ballroom's construction materials are intended to stop bombs, rockets, missiles, and even nuclear blasts. It is, in a very large way, a safe room for the presidency and the continuity of government, wrote Joshua Fisher, a senior White House official who is managing the project, in his Supreme Court filing. The two former officials noted that this same argument had been invoked 2 decades ago to construct the White House's existing subterranean bunker that is hardened against the nuclear blasts and other threats. They questioned why the administration has suggested that the White House lacks such a secure location, including one that could help ensure a functioning government in the national security crises. They also contrasted secretive efforts to build the existing bunker to the current project. Details about the secure White House facility are among the most closely guarded secrets in the U.S. government, the former official said. And its construction was concealed from many lawmakers, administration officials, and the public. During the new ballroom's construction, Trump has repeatedly revealed private aspects of the planned East Wing military complex, such as its medical capabilities and drone port. And the renovation has occurred in public view, potentially allowing foreign adversaries to spy once hidden elements of the White House complex, a threat Trump officials invoked in their court filings to urge that the White House's protections for presidents have evolved as threats have increased. For decades, the White House bunker was limited to a small facility located in the basement of the East Wing, built during World War II to help protect President Franklin D. Roosevelt in case of an emergency. That site, known as the Presidential Emergency Operations Center, or PEOC, is where the Secret Service harried Vice President Dick Cheney and First Lady Laura Bush during the 9/11 terrorist attacks. The attacks on September 11th prompted the White House to begin work on a much more secure facility, said journalist Ronald Kessler,

referenced construction of the bunker in his 2018 book, The Trump White House, Changing the Rules of the Game. The upgraded facility, he wrote, was completed during the Obama administration, had a months-long food supply, and was equipped with its own self-contained airflow system. It's a serious issue. What could be more important than maintaining continuity of government, said Kessler, who supports the Trump administration's efforts to expand the White House security facilities through the Ballroom Project. Kessler and the former officials who spoke with the Post acknowledged the necessity of providing the president with a secure facility amid ongoing serious threats. Trump has faced multiple assassination attempts, the latest of which from Iran earlier in the summer, prompted the Secret Service to stage an elaborate ruse that ended with the president flying back from the NATO summit in Ankara on a separate aircraft apart from Air Force One. Still, the two former officials questioned the White House's public case that the existing architecture is insufficiently hardened. The existing site, the two people said, is buried deep into the Washington bedrock, accessible by a private elevator and built specifically to protect the president from a vast array of threats, including an attack from a weapon of mass destruction. Its specifications, the former official said, include many of the safety protocols the White House is describing in an attempt to justify the new ballroom complex. The former officials also warned that the administration's abrupt decision to demolish the East Wing and expose what sat underneath it could have itself created national security risks. The PEOC, two former officials said, sat only about 20 feet under the East Wing and may have been destroyed or damaged in the construction process. Fisher, the White House official managing the project, said that he was worried that halting construction now could unwind yearly a year of work. Pausing work now, as the district court has ordered, will jeopardize everything we have done so far, Fisher told the Supreme Court. Depending on how long that freeze persists, it might force us to tear down everything we have done as a degraded mass to allow for whatever comes next, something that would be disruptive and extremely dangerous. Similar arguments have not swayed lower court judges. Leon, the district judge who first ordered the administration in March to halt its ballroom construction, chastised Trump officials for arguing that they need to complete the project for safety and security reasons. Here is the bottom line, Leon wrote in a follow-up ruling in April. Defendants themselves forged ahead and created this coordinated and managed safety hazard on White House grounds. Doctors say Trump's weight poses a significant health risk. The president has gained about 20 pounds since his campaign, according to his statements and those aides. President Donald Trump has faced scrutiny for bruising on his hands, swelling in his ankles, and apparent drowsiness, among other questions about his health. Some doctors say they're worried about another risk, the 23 pounds that Trump has gained since the last campaign for president. In August of 2023, when he was charged in Georgia in an election interference case, Trump's booking record listed his weight as 215 pounds. He weighed 238 pounds in May of this year, according to a medical report released by the White House that month. That would make him about 1.6 pounds shy of being classified as obese, as he was in 2019 and 2020, given his height of 6'3". Trump's medical measurements have long been dissected, and it's unclear where the 2023 weight figure originated. But the president has appeared heavier in photos than he did during his campaign, and the administration said he gained 14 pounds between his most recent annual medical checkups. White House physicians have said that they've advised Trump, who has made little secret of his love for fast food and his distaste for intense exercise, to focus on weight loss, improving his diet, and sustained physical activity. Outside doctors put it more directly. The 80-year-old president would be safer if he reduced his waistline. We know that obesity is a strong risk factor for numerous health issues, as well as premature disability and death, said Scott Kahan, the director for National Center for Weight and Wellness and a George Washington University physician. Addressing obesity to protect the president's health should be a priority, similar to ensuring Secret Service protections for his life. The White House did not directly respond to questions about Trump's weight, pointing instead to his energy and stamina. Trump has demonstrated signs of healthy aging. His weekly White House schedule frequently includes intense periods of meetings,
press events and public remarks. He spends many weekends playing golf. His physicians have repeatedly said that they've been impressed by his energy, cognitive fitness, and other positive markers. I told him he could do a better job with his diet and he would be a little healthier if he exercised and lost some weight. But other than that, he was in outstanding shape for his age. Ronnie Jackson, who served as Trump's physician in his first term, wrote in a 2022 memoir. But Trump's weight is a risk factor. Medical experts have said, acknowledging that many Americans struggle with similar challenges. More than 40% of adult Americans are obese, and an additional 30% plus are overweight, according to federal data. Health Secretary Robert F. Kennedy Jr. and other senior officials have said that helping reduce Americans' weight should be a priority as part of their campaign to make America healthy again and help people live longer lives. The president also has repeatedly invoked weight, his own and others, in public remarks. It is a favorite taunt he uses against opponents such as Illinois Governor J.B. Pritzker and his former advisor, Chris Christie. I would never call anybody fat, Trump said in a speech at last month's White House Correspondents' Dinner, where he mocked the idea of Christie and Representative Jerry Nadler, Democrat from New York, fighting over a cheesecake. I have my own problems, you know. Trump has sometimes quipped about his own appearance, saying he hasn't wanted to wear a bulletproof vest because they make him look fat. He also jokingly defended his diet. Maybe junk food is good and the other food is no good, Trump said in an Oval Office in May. I know many, many people that all they do is watch their weight, they're this, they're that, and they kick the bucket. And here we are. I feel great. In a statement, the White House praised Trump's fitness and contrasted him to predecessor Joe Biden. President Trump's sharpness, unmatched energy, relentless work ethic, and historic accessibility stand in the stark contrast to what we saw during the last administration, when Democrats and the legacy media intentionally covered up Joe Biden's serious mental and physical decline from the American people. Spokesman Davis Ingles said in the statement, President Trump is the sharpest and most accessible president in American history, who is working nonstop to solve problems and deliver on his promises. The White House did not respond to other questions about the president's health, including physicians' recommendations this year that Trump address his weight and whether he has ever taken a GLP-1 anti-obesity drug. Trump said he has never taken a GLP-1 drug. Trump's diet and weight have been scrutinized across his political career, with his love for McDonald's a staple. Pressed by interviewer Barbara Walters in 2015 on whether there was anything they could do to change their father, Trump's children eventually conceded that they didn't like his diet. I want him to eat healthier, Ivanka Trump told Walters. Trump also discussed his weight in a September 2016 appearance on the Dr. Oz show. A letter released by Trump's personal physician that month said he weighed 236 pounds. The one thing I would like to do is to be able to drop 15, 20 pounds, Trump told Mehmet Oz, the show's host, now the Medicare and Medicaid chief in Trump's administration, saying that it was difficult because of his lifestyle. Trump has since joked about the experience. I went on his show and he determined that I should lose weight, the president said earlier this year, reflecting on the conversation with Oz. He said, I think you should lose weight. I said, I don't need you saying that in front of millions of people. You don't have to tell me that. Contrary to his goal, Trump grew heavier during his first term as president. Jackson, in January of 2018, said that Trump weighed 239 pounds, about 1 pound shy of being classified as obese under body mass index calculations. I think it is a reasonable goal over the next year or so is to lose 10 to 15 pounds, Jackson told reporters that month. We talked about diet and exercise a lot. He's more enthusiastic about the diet part than the exercise part, but we're going to do both. It is unclear whether Trump adopted any changes to his diet or began more exercising during his first term, and the spokespeople for the White House and Jackson did not respond to questions about it. Sean Conley, Jackson's successor, said in a February 2019 that Trump weighed 243 pounds, making him technically obese. Conley, in June of 2020, said Trump weighed 244 pounds. 4 months later, Trump contracted a serious case of COVID-19
the impact of which is linked with obesity, physicians have found. The president received a then-experimental antibody cocktail produced by Regeneron that he credited with help saving his life. He left office in January of 2021. Trump was noticeably thinner as he announced another campaign for president in 2023. A doctor's note released by the campaign in November said that he had reduced his weight through an improved diet and continued daily physical activity. Trump has continued to face questions in his second term about his waist. Those questions were renewed recently after Stat News reported that the administration has worked with Eli Lilly to expedite access to a new weight loss medication for an unnamed patient who was 79 at the time. The White House has denied that Trump received the drug retatrutide, which is more powerful than traditional GLP-1 medications. Eli Lilly said it could not comment on any individual patient's medical prescription, including whether Trump had ever been prescribed retatrutide, a GLP-1, or other drugs. Some doctors who declined to comment specifically on Trump disagreed on how to interpret a hypothetical 80-year-old patient with a BMI of 30. BMI is a great screening tool, but it's not everything, said a physician who specializes in obesity, who said she has treated patients in their 70s and 80s with obesity and that the weight could be a secondary issue to other markers of health. At this age, it's less about a number, but more about what is the perfect body fat. What are we trying to improve, including overall health, function, body fat, she said. David Kessler, who served as head of the Food and Drug Administration under George H.W. Bush and Bill Clinton, said that he was deeply concerned about the Americans' excess body fat, which he says contributes to premature death. The fat around the midsection, that visceral adiposity, is fat around our liver, pancreas, and our heart, where it doesn't belong, Kessler said. For his part, Trump has said he was wary of growing heavier, invoking former President William Howard Taft, who weighed more than 300 pounds. He was our heaviest president, and I have to be careful because I don't want to supersede his record, Trump told Second Lady Usha Vance in a podcast posted last month. And a thing like that would be possible if I allowed it to happen. U.S.-Canada breakdown shows limits of Trump's aggressive trade strategy. It's a big setback, one analyst said, noting that other countries unhappy with the president's trade deals are probably watching closely. The shocking collapse of U.S.-Canada trade talks is the latest sign that President Donald Trump's bulldozer approach to remaking the nation's trade relationships may be reaching its limits. The president tried in recent days to use an untested legal power to force Canada to swallow trade concessions. Instead, Canadian Prime Minister Mark Carney quit the negotiations rather than accept a lengthening list of U.S. demands. As a result, 50% U.S. tariffs took effect early Saturday on an array of Canadian products, including hockey sticks and Crown Royal whiskey. As Carney prepared to walk away, a rare example of a foreign leader telling the president enough, Trump was retreating on another trade front. On Friday, after insisting more than a year that tariffs do not affect consumer prices, he lifted tariffs on beef imports, saying the move would lead to lower grocery prices. The two developments, coupled with legal challenges to Trump's tariffs, leave the president's signature economic policy in a state of flux. It is a big setback for Trump's trade policy. We're at a juncture where other countries may be very closely watching how this plays out, as they are also becoming increasingly frustrated with the demands that the U.S. is placing on them in these largely one-sided trade agreements, said Wendy Cutler, a former U.S. trade negotiator who is now a senior vice president at the Asia Society Policy Institute. Indeed, the United States has negotiated 10 reciprocal trade agreements over the past year with nations such as Malaysia, Cambodia, and Argentina, along with other trade frameworks with the European Union, the United Kingdom, and Japan. Hearing of the concessions that the U.S. offered Canada, including reductions in tariffs on industrial metals, some trading partners may demand revisions to their deals, Cutler said. Administration officials have approached each bargaining round convinced of two things.
decades of U.S. trade policy hollowed out the nation's manufacturing communities, and a muscular new approach leveraging the appeal of the $32 trillion U.S. economy can force other nations to give way and encourage the reindustrialization of the U.S. For the administration, trade negotiations are not a contest of equals. The talks start from the premise that the U.S. negotiating partners must make concessions, opening their markets, and in some cases promising to invest in the United States simply to win a reprieve from unilateral U.S. trade barriers. Both Jamison Greer, the president's chief trade negotiator, and Treasury Secretary Scott Bessent have publicly complained that Canada and China are the only nations that retaliated for the tariffs that Trump imposed last year. The administration sees its actions as restoring fairness to an imbalanced global trade system, making such retaliation unjustified. But China's tough stance last year, which included a temporary interruption of essential rare earth minerals, paid off. The president lowered his triple-digit tax on imports from China and reached a trade truce in an October meeting with Chinese leader Xi Jinping, who is due in Washington on September 4th for more talks. The Canada negotiations were aimed at averting the new 50% tariffs which Trump had threatened in July unless Carney dropped retaliatory measures imposed in response to earlier U.S. tariffs. On Tuesday, Trump delayed his initial deadline, posting on Truth Social that the two sides had reached a deal and needed 3 days to finalize the documents. The subsequent breakdown spotlighted tensions in the president's strategy, including questions over the durability of any deal reached with the U.S. administration. After all, the U.S. and Canada, along with Mexico, already have a trade deal. The United States-Mexico-Canada Agreement, the USMCA, of 2020, which Trump hailed at the time as the largest, fairest, most balanced, and modern trade agreement ever achieved. But this year, the president threatened to quit the deal and demanded sweeping changes to it, aimed at promoting more U.S. manufacturing. He also imposed tariffs on Canadian goods starting last year, a breach of the accord. On Saturday, speaking in Ottawa, Carney alluded to the difficulty of negotiating with the mercurial president. "We've recognized from the start that America has changed," Carney said. "We recognize that sometimes its signature is written in pencil." Negotiating with the U.S. is also complicated by divisions within the administration. All top officials share Trump's goal of spurring domestic manufacturing. But as Greer haggled with the Canadians this past week, a split emerged over the U.S. trade representative's willingness to reduce an existing 50% tariff on aluminum derivatives to 25% in return for Canadian concessions. At a White House meeting, White House Trade Advisor Peter Navarro and Commerce Secretary Howard Lutnick, whose department administration administers the national security tariffs, clashed with Greer, representing industry views that the higher aluminum tariffs were needed to encourage domestic manufacturing. Navarro and Lutnick were both yelling at Greer, saying, "What are you doing? This is stupid. You know, we're not giving these things away," said one industry representative who spoke on the condition of anonymity to describe the confidential talks. Late in the talks, the U.S. sought to exclude from tariff reductions heavy trucks produced in Ontario, such as the Ford F-350 and the F-450 and the GM Silverado. Over time, that would make it more uneconomic for the automakers to keep making the vehicles in Canada, Carney said. The administration also sought to restrict Canada's right to sign trade deals with other countries, a key part of Carney's strategy to reduce dependence on its increasingly unreliable southern neighbor. The White House did not respond Saturday to a request for comment. On Sunday, after the story was published, the administration disputed portions of Carney's account. "There was no language that would prevent Canada from making trade agreements with other countries," said a USTR official, speaking on the condition of anonymity per department policy discussed negotiations. "We did express concerns verbally regarding trade agreements that would allow a flood of subsidized or dumped steel or aluminum from other countries and flag this as an area for continued dialogue." Trump's undiplomatic style, including saying that Canada should surrender its sovereignty to become the 51st U.S. state, made it hard politically for the Canadian leader to accept a deal.
electricity produced by Canadian

Canadian hydropower, and Midwestern refineries are optimized to process heavy sour crude oil from Canada, helping keep gas prices lower than they otherwise would be, according to the Federal Reserve Bank of Kansas City. Total U.S.-Canada trade each year exceeds $700 billion. The talks' failure leaves businesses on both sides of the border burdened by a sudden jump in costs. Small businesses in the U.S. will face an especially sharp cash crunch as they must pay tariffs before their customers pay them 30 or 60 days later, said Jason Miller, a professor of supply chain management at Michigan State University. I expect a significant drop in a lot of these different import categories because importers simply can't afford to bring them in. That may mean certain products not on the store shelves, said Miller. In other cases, companies will struggle to find a domestic alternative to Canadian goods, especially for intermediate products such as packaging materials. So they will continue importing and pass along some of the 50% cost shock to their customer. On Saturday, Carney said Canada will retaliate on September 8th for the new tariffs with its own trade measures. By delaying his response, he is leaving time for cooler heads to prevail, analysts said. Then the parties come back to the table. North America is too integrated for it to unravel on the basis of a deal that was put together over 14 days, says Dan Ujjo, a trade lawyer in Columbus, Ohio. If a deal had been reached this weekend, it would have paved the way for the official start of negotiations between the two nations over the proposed USMCA changes. Instead, the administration now must manage a cycle of retaliation and counter-retaliation while perhaps facing a new courtroom fight over the legality of Trump's 50% tariffs, which were imposed under a never-before-used 1930 trade law. Meanwhile, Trump's 50% tariffs on goods ranging from hockey sticks to alcohol are expected to raise prices for American consumers less than 3 months before the November 3rd midterm elections, which have the potential to give Democrats control of Congress. Those elections, polls show, are expected to turn on voters' frustrations with the rising cost of living. Five abdominal pain symptoms that mean you should go right to the ER right now. These warning signs, some surprising, indicate you might need urgent attention. Every now and then I feel sick to my stomach, but I'm not sure how sick enough to go to the ER. What should I do? Many patients call their physician's office overnight to get a gut check on a worrisome symptom, and they leave with the same answer. When in doubt, just go to the emergency room. It's rarely the answer someone wants. If they're calling instead of already driving over, it's often because they're hoping to hear reassurance that they don't need to go to the hospital at 2 a.m. Believe me, as a physician and as a patient, I've been on both sides of that conversation. The problem is, it is impossible to tell someone definitively they're fine without actually checking their vitals, performing a physical exam, and potentially running some tests. Most people recognize that when their pain is a 10 out of 10, or when they see their toilet bowl filling up with bright red blood, they need help. But over years of taking patients' calls overnight, I've heard many symptoms that immediately raise red flags, even when they don't seem alarming to someone without medical training. While not meant as an individualized medical advice, here are a few warning signs, some surprising, that your abdominal pain may need urgent attention. Pain that's worse when you cough. If your belly pain feels worse when you cough, jump. Or if you're in a car and you roll over a bump, that may signal an emergency condition called periodontitis. Periodontitis refers to inflammation of the lining of your abdominal cavity, the space beneath your chest cavity where abdominal organs hang out together. That space becomes inflamed, or if something bursts open, a perforated bowel, appendix, or a cyst. To help make the diagnosis, a physician may order imaging studies or check for rebound tenderness. Pain that's worse, not when they press down on your abdomen, but when they release pressure. If a doctor confirms you have periodontitis, it could mean you'll need surgery. So don't wait to get evaluated if that sounds like you. You stopped farting. This is no laughing matter. If you're experiencing abdominal pain and haven't been able to bowel movements or passing flatus, it could be a sign of bowel obstruction. That's an emergency.
Fever and yellowing of the skin or eyes. Abdominal pain, especially on the right side of your body, accompanied by fever, is already a problem. It could be a sign of appendicitis or other intestinal infection, but you should also watch out for the symptom. Yellowing of the skin, which medical professionals call jaundice, or yellowing of the whites of the eyes. This could mean you have an infection of the bile ducts. Stool that's black and shiny like your smartphone. When we think of blood, we picture shiny and red, but that's not always the case. Black stool can also be a sign of blood. When blood mixes with your stomach acid, it can turn black and tarry. And no, really, really dark brown stool, isn't it? I usually ask patients if it was like black, like the color of their smartphone screen. And if you're throwing up, that mixture of acid and bloods can look like coffee grounds. If that describes what you're seeing, you may need an emergency procedure called an EGD to find out to treat the source of the bleeding. Dizziness or feeling like you're faint. Anytime you have abdominal pain and dizziness, it's an emergency until proved otherwise. That's because it could be a sign of internal bleeding leading to low blood pressure. Sometimes the cause is painful, such as a peptic ulcer. Sometimes it isn't. For instance, diverticular bleeding famously produces painless bright red blood, and a lot of it into the toilet bowl. This happens when a vessel in a small pocket of the colon called a diverticula bursts. What I want patients to know. The average person survives a ruptured abdominal aortic aneurysm less than 50% of the time, even with immediate surgery. They are uncommon in young people, but the risk raises with age. About 1.4% of the people ages 50 to 84 have one. What most of my patients don't know is that they're supposed to screen for abdominal aortic aneurysms in all men ages 65 to 75 who have ever smoked cigarettes or at least 100 over the course of their lifetime. While some people who have them may notice a pulsating mass in their abdomen, these aneurysms are often totally asymptomatic for years until they burst. That's why anyone who suddenly feels dizzy and feels pain in their belly, even without seeing blood in the toilet, should get help fast. Screening involves a one-time quick outpatient ultrasound to see if you have an aneurysm. And depending on the size and growth, we may offer surgery to fix it before it ever becomes an emergency. We typically screen just once in a person's lifetime, but if an aneurysm is detected, your physician may follow up with a repeat surveillance ultrasounds in future. The problem is that we're doing an abysmal job with screening. Only 4% of eligible men in the United States have been screened, despite the strong recommendations by the U.S. Preventive Services Task Force. That means many deaths could be prevented if more people knew about it. So if this is news to you or to your father, brother, or husband who should be screened, have this conversation and get the ultrasound done. Texas conservatives are breaking rank and pledging to vote Democrat. Republicans who are angry at Governor Greg Abbott's refusal to block data centers are giving his Democratic challenger hope for an upset. Twyla Lowry plans to do something this November she could not have imagined doing even a few months ago. She's going to vote for a Democrat. That would be Gina Hinojosa, running to prevent Republican Greg Abbott from winning a record fourth term as governor. Hinojosa, 52, has a fairly standard platform of Democratic issues: end state school vouchers and lower health care, grocery, and utility costs. She has even promised to send every Texan $1,500 from the state rainy day fund. But for Lowry, a retired social worker and special education teacher in the central Texas city of about 100,000, all that matters is Hinojosa wants to impose a moratorium on data center projects and Abbott doesn't. He's pushing for them. Everything is so shady, said Lowry, 56, who had voted for Abbott all three times. Lowry, a conservative Christian and lifelong Republican, said she's not switching parties. In fact, she plans to vote for Republican Attorney General Ken Paxton in his race for U.S. Senate. But her willingness to split her ticket for even one race is a sign that Texas political landscape, at least this cycle, is scrambling in an unprecedented ways that could result in surprising statewide wins for the Democratic Party. A recent Fox News poll showed Hinojosa, a lawyer and state legislator based in Austin,
Within a point of Abbott, a sign of weakness in a state where the GOP usually boasts a 9 to 12 point advantage. This week, the nonpartisan Cook Political Report shifted the governor's race from solid to likely Republican. The picture in the U.S. Senate race to replace John Cornyn is even tighter, according to Cook, which lists the contest as a toss-up between Paxton and Democratic State Representative James Tallarico. This wouldn't be the first time polls have given Democrats reason to hope for an upset, only to be disappointed on Election Day. In Texas, Republicans have shown a reluctance to split tickets over the past several decades. Republicans control the levers of power in Texas, and a Democrat hasn't won statewide office since 1994. Texas last elected a Democratic governor in 1990, Ann Richards, and a Democratic senator in 1988, Lloyd Benson. But now some conservatives and right-leaning independents say they plan to vote Democrat in protest, dissatisfied with how the GOP is handling issues such as data centers, water, electricity, schools, and the economy. Even more unusual is how vocal some of these conservatives are about their dissatisfaction. They've adopted a slogan, "Break Rank," an indication that they are not content simply to centers, water, electricity, schools, and the economy. Even more unusual is how vocal some of these conservatives are about their dissatisfaction. They've adopted

by our party to help, Weeks said. Any Republican who has been in office since we started this fight, I'm not going to vote for them. Conservative friends accuse Weeks of making a deal with the devil, but he's defiant. We're going to vote for whoever we think understands our plight, and she does, he said of Hinojosa. Rena Schroeder, who ran unsuccessfully as a Republican for state Senate seat last March, recently attended a Tallarico campaign event featuring Hinojosa as at the Civic Center in Killeen, and she said she plans to vote Democrat. Schroeder, who now identifies as independent, helped start a break rank group that she said has drawn about 100 voters. We're calling it breaking rank because of the level of corruption in the Republican Party, she said. We the people are breaking rank. Hinojosa is hopeful she can shave off enough votes among independents, rural, and suburban conservatives to win. Before she spoke at the PACT event near Temple, Hinojosa met with local Democrats to discuss their pitch to swing voters. A volunteer asked Hinojosa, who's from the border city of Brownsville, how to persuade Latino Trump voters to return to the Democratic Party. A lot of them have buyer's remorse, Hinojosa said, noting she's spoken with some upset by recent fatal ICE shootings. We can invite them back in. That creates an opportunity for us. They're not saying, yay, Democrats, but they're saying, we don't want this. In an interview afterward with the Post, Hinojosa emphasized the national implications of her race. A Democratic governor, she said, would block a Republican-controlled Texas legislature from further congressional gerrymandering in favor of the GOP. There can be no path to a Democratic-controlled Congress when that happens, Hinojosa said. Once they hold on and rig those elections, how do you get it back? This week, Hinojosa debuted an ad attacking Abbott on data centers. Our job is to raise enough money to tell people who I am and what I'm about. We don't have to raise as much money as him, just enough to do that, she said, noting that Republicans poured millions into Corinne's campaign, yet he still lost his primary. Abbott's campaign so far has largely focused on Democrats broadly rather than singling out Hinojosa. The contrast in this election couldn't be clearer. Democrats want higher taxes and support policies like defunding the police, abolishing prisons, and boys playing in girls' sports. Governor Abbott is focused on the issues that matter to Texas families, slashing property taxes and lowering the cost of the health care, insurance, electricity, housing, and education, Eduardo Leo, press secretary for the Abbott campaign, said in a statement. If Texas Republicans split their tickets, it's not clear which Texas Democrats stand to benefit most. Weeks and Lowry said they won't vote for Tallarico because they consider him too liberal. Others like Glenda Berg plan to vote for Tallarico and Hinojosa. Berg, 84, a retired bookkeeper and lifelong Republican who lives in Temple in Belton and whose daughter attended the Hinojosa event, said she voted for Abbott and Trump three times but has been appalled by the president acting against what democracy is based on. In particular, she says she is opposed to the mid-decade congressional redistricting that Republicans championed at Trump's urging. I'm very disappointed with the way Abbott follows everything Trump says and he does, she said. Some Texas political experts question whether Hinojosa can win without Tallarico prevailing at the top of the ticket. The question is this, will there be this rising tide, this blue wave? If it takes out Paxson, who will be next? Said Mark Jones, a political science professor at Rice University. For Hinojosa to win, she needs to do three things. Win an overwhelming majority of the Democratic vote, which she seems on track to do. Second, win the support of the independent voters by a 2-to-1 margin, which she seems to be doing. And three, win at least 10 to 15% of the Republican vote. Still, Texas is reliably Republican, and Abbott has a record of turning out the base. Abbott going down would be an earthquake, Jones said. Jones predicted Abbott will hammer Hinojosa in the coming weeks with his attack ads highlighting her liberal legislative record. As a state lawmaker for the past 9 years, Hinojosa fought the state school voucher program, helped lead a legislative walkout in 2025 that delayed passage of a new congressional redistricting map, and voted against redistricting transgender medical care for minors and limiting abortion access in the state. That might give pause to those voters who say they're going to vote for Hinojosa as a protest against Abbott, he said. James Henson, director of the Texas
policy.

0: 6 project at the University of Texas at Austin, said the unusually competitive election is challenging Republicans' allegiance, but cautioned that in Texas, it's going to take a lot for a Republican to vote for a Democrat. Logan Olson stopped by the Tallarico Hinojosa event in Killeen last week. A single mother and a substitute teacher running a livestock business, she voted for Trump last election. Now she's upset about data centers, but encouraged by Abbott's proposed regulations, noting at least he's acknowledged the people. Our government needs to govern our economy, said Olson, 36, railing against the culture wars. We're getting so lost with stuff that should be discussed behind closed doors. So will she vote for Hinojosa? I'm not sure yet. America's crime decline has a dangerous blind spot. As murders continue to plummet, violent road rage incidents remain a threat. Late one night in July on Interstate 285 in the Atlanta area, a traffic dispute turned deadly. Police say a vehicle struck a car driven by 26-year-old Tyler Sieber, who then followed the other driver toward an exit. Both drivers stopped and got out, and a gunfire left Sieber dead. The other motorist fled. Sieber's death began with something most drivers have probably experienced, a flash of anger behind the wheel. Usually it passes, sometimes it escalates. A 2025 AAA Foundation for Traffic Safety survey found that 96% of drivers who engage in at least one aggressive driving or road rage behavior in the previous year. Those behaviors range from honking in anger and blocking another driver from changing lanes to weaving through traffic and tailgating. More than 1 in 10 reported engaging in contact AAA classified as violent, including deliberately hitting another vehicle or forcing one off the road. Meanwhile, violent crime continues to fall sharply nationwide after last year's historic decline. Across 30 U.S. cities tracked by the Council of Criminal Justice, a nonpartisan think tank, the homicide rate fell 18% in the first half of 2026 compared with the same period last year, and it was 31% below 2019 levels. Deaths from roadway violence have not shown comparable drops. Available data indicates that firearm-involved road rage violence rose sharply over the past decade. Community violence takes a far larger toll and is concentrated among small groups and small sections of neighborhoods. Roadway violence is different. Its gateway is ordinary life, and its potential victims could be anyone. A commute, school drop-off, or a trip to the grocery store can put strangers in conflict in seconds. That does not make road rage deadlier, but it makes the danger less predictable and easier to stumble into. Gun violence archive data, compiled by The Trace, a nonprofit newsroom covering gun violence, shows that the number of road rage shooting victims grew more than fivefold, from roughly 2 a week in 2014 to nearly 9 a week in 2024. During that span, more than 3,500 victims were shot and about 900 were killed. Nowhere was the problem more pronounced than in the Houston metropolitan area. Over the same period, Houston led the nation in road rage incidents, shootings, and victims shot, far outpacing every other metro area. More recent figures suggest that violence remained widespread. The gun violence tracker Every Shot documented 883 firearm-involved road rage incidents nationwide and 114 deaths in 2025. But these numbers provide only a partial picture. There is no comprehensive federal database for serious roadway violence. National trackers rely heavily on police and media reports and focus mostly on firearm-involved incidents. Official records, meanwhile, do not consistently flag when a homicide, assault, or crash began as a roadway conflict. The result is a fragmented picture of a problem that appears to have grown but remains poorly measured. The National Highway Traffic Safety Administration, the NHTSA, distinguishes aggressive driving, such as speeding or unsafe lane changes, from road rage, defined as an intentional assault with a vehicle or weapon. Research suggests both the driver and the circumstances matter in these encounters. Driving anger and poor impulse control are linked to aggressive driving, while delays, congestion, and provocation can intensify it. We know far less about what turns that aggression into assault or how to prevent it. NHTSA finds no evidence that aggressive driving laws reduce aggressive driving or related crashes. Visible, targeted enforcement shows more promise when focused on specific behaviors in high crash or high violation places rather than on drivers indiscriminately. Whether that approach prevents road rage from ending in tragedy remains unknown. With no proven model, jurisdictions are testing different approaches. Houston combines enforcement with safety outreach and driver education. Nashville uses an aggressive driving unit with unmarked cars and onboard cameras. Colorado offers a dedicated phone line to report aggressive drivers. Even so, good evidence is lacking about what reduces serious roadway violence. Better answers start with better data and measurement. A federal definition of a roadway violence and a way to flag roadway conflicts in police, 9/11, and crash records would help identify cases across jurisdictions. Those records could also capture incident details such as triggers, relationships, bystanders, firearms, and whether a vehicle is used as a weapon. Better data would allow officials to focus on responses by place and time. If serious incidents reoccur along certain corridors or at certain hours, public safety agencies can concentrate resources there and pair them with roadway design changes to reduce both bottlenecks or conflict points. Drivers also need practical ways to disengage. Colorado advises motorists to create distance, avoid confrontation, and not pursue an aggressive driver. Officials could reinforce that advice on social media and roadway and roadside signs. But messaging alone is not enough. A review of 138 studies found that motorists benefited most from hands-on approaches, such as getting instructor feedback after a monitored drive or practicing how to handle difficult situations like being tailgated or provoked in training exercises or simulators across studies. Improvements were especially notable for anger and aggression. Federal and state agencies should fund research into what turns aggressive driving into intentional ramming, assault, or gunfire, including the roles of firearm access and prior offending. The difference between a routine drive and a deadly encounter can be a matter of seconds. We need to understand what happens in those seconds and how to stop it before another life is lost. Here are the weekend box office results for the weekend of August 23rd. In number one spot, Spider-Man Brand New Day, $12 million. Number two, The Odyssey, $6 million. Number three, Insidious, Out of the Further, $6 million. Number four, Paw Patrol, The Dino Movie, $2.8 million. Number five, The End of Oak Street, $2.8 million. Number six, Mutiny, $1.8 million. Number seven, Tony, $1.35 million. Number eight, Spa Weekend, $814,000. Number nine, The Fast and the Furious, the 2026 re-release, $720,000. And rounding out the top 10, The Magic Faraway Tree, $426,000. This has been Cody Boynes on Monday, August 24th, reading for the Talking Information Center on the Monday Washington Post. And that is my time.
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2: Here's the forecast for the Boston and South Shore area on the Talking Information Center from the National Weather Service. For today, sunny, temperatures in the lower 80s, mostly clear. Overnight, temperatures in the lower 60s. Sunny on Tuesday, temperatures back into the lower 80s. The sun rose this morning at 6:02, setting at 7:31 this evening. Stay tuned for more heading your way next on the Talking Information Center.
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9: 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And Framingham.
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11: Hello, this is Lynn, and I'll be reading today from the New York Times for Monday, August 24th, 2026. And the first article is, Iran warns Gulf states against joining Trump's economic war, or else. Iran's new hardline national security advisor Mohsen Rezaei vowed to prevent a single drop of oil from leaving the region. By Erica Solomon. President Trump has warned that economic D-Day is coming for Iran. This weekend, Tehran promised to fight back, threatening any nation that helps the United States. Iran's new security chief, Mohsen Rezaei, on Saturday vowed to strike the interests of oil-rich neighbors if they joined U.S. efforts to further isolate Iran, whose economy is already in freefall. He warned that Tehran would seek to prevent even a single drop of oil from leaving the region. Any country that becomes a partner in creating economic restrictions against us will be regarded by us as an enemy, he said in an interview with Iran's state broadcaster. Mr. Rezaei is a political hardliner and a former head of the Revolutionary Guards. The interview offered his first extensive comments since taking up his new post 2 weeks ago and struck an aggressive tone in line with Iran's increasingly uncompromising regional strategy. At one point, he asked whether Iran should pursue building a nuclear bomb, which Tehran has previously insisted it has no intention of doing. Iran's new leaders, who replaced comparatively more cautious figures killed by the U.S. and Israeli bombardment this year, are changing the deterrence equation from purely defensive measures to an offensive approach in all spheres, including the economy, said Mohammad Ghaderi, a Tehran-based foreign affairs expert. Tehran is seeking to impose greater costs on the United States and its allies, Mr. Ghaderi said. This conveys the message that the cost of continuing hostility toward Iran will have far more extensive consequences for Washington and its allies than in the past. Though active military hostilities have ebbed, Iran and the United States remain locked in an economic standoff. Mr. Trump, who imposed a naval blockade over Iran, has now threatened tremendous economic consequences on any nation doing business with Tehran. His Treasury Secretary, Scott Bessent, is expected to announce the U.S. economic plan against Iran on Monday. Iran is continuing to disrupt the global economy by blocking traffic through the Strait of Hormuz, a vital waterway for oil and gas exports from the Persian Gulf. It refuses to relent until a deal is reached with Washington that offers it access to frozen assets and relief from the sanctions Mr. Trump now looks set to try to expand. Oil-producing countries seeking to extricate themselves from the regional showdown have spent billions in recent months to expand pipelines and other infrastructure to keep exports flowing. Saudi Arabia, for instance, reduced its reliance on the Strait by pumping much of its oil through a pipeline and loading it onto tankers in the Red Sea, while Iraq has been pumping more oil through pipelines to Turkey or trucking it for export from neighboring Syria. Mr. Razay said Iran would first seek to negotiate with countries perceived to be joining the U.S. pressure campaign. But if that failed, he said, Iran would move to block oil not only through the Strait, but from the Persian Gulf at all. Countries cannot join America in imposing an economic blockade and harm our interests while we continue allowing oil to leave the Persian Gulf, he said, noting that Iran was not currently interfering with oil leaving through other routes, but we will target those routes as well. When the war with the United States and Israel began, Iran quickly moved to expand the confrontation to regional countries that host American bases, targeting neighboring Gulf countries with volleys of drones and missiles. More recently, it launched a deadly strike on a U.S. base in Jordan, and groups allied to Iran are thought to be behind recent attacks that hit energy infrastructure in Saudi Arabia and Egypt. Mr. Razay's comments signal that Iran may aim to continue this more aggressive approach even as the Trump administration shifts its focus to the economic realm from the military. Iran's overall economic isolation has made it more dependent on its neighbors like the UAE and Iraq than the other way around. But Razay's comments are meant to indicate that the fates of the regional countries are also bound with Iran, said Esfandiar Batman Geledic, who heads the Boris and Bazaar Foundation, a London-based think tank focused on Iran's economy. Last week, Mr. Besant warned of never-before-seen U.S. measures, which some analysts suggest may include imposing sanctions on countries buying Iranian oil or imposing more penalties on financial transactions with Iran. Economic warfare is not new to Iran, which already came under maximum pressure during the previous Trump administration and has faced some form of U.S. sanctions since the Islamic Republic was founded in 1979. But this time, Iran's economy faces one of its most severe crises yet. Iranian critical infrastructure has been deeply battered by the war. That, in combination with the U.S. blockade, has cut Iran's energy production by 15 to 30%, according to Mahdi Ghadsi, an economist at the Vienna Institute for International Economic Studies. Even before the conflict started, a plunge in the value of the Iranian rial sparked nationwide protests that security forces ultimately quashed by killing thousands of people. The currency's value has been devalued a further 40% since then. Since the war began, the country has been grappling with soaring food prices and skyrocketing unemployment that have put everyday food items increasingly out of reach for more Iranians. Iran's central bank governor, Abdolnaser Hemati, said last week that Iran's oil exports had fallen to close to zero. In recent weeks, the government has been trying to find a way to respond to a growing fuel crisis, partly caused by damaged infrastructure and slowed imports under the U.S. maritime blockade. The government is struggling to provide the subsidized gasoline prices Iranians rely on, wary of making changes that could spark unrest. Now, Mr. Trump's threats could increase the economic stranglehold Iran faces from neighbors and critical trading partners. Earlier this week, the United Arab Emirates halted all its trade and financial transactions with Iran, a decision that could hurt Iranian importers' ability to pay for goods through financial services provided by the Emirates. If another critical trade partner like neighboring Turkey follows suit, the consequences would be dire, Mr. Godsey said. He estimated that inflation in Iran was now at 90%, a level he said had no precedent in Iran's modern history. This is an extension and expansion of war until Iran reaches an agreement with the U.S., he said, and it's going to be worse for Iran than for the regional or global economy. Iran's moderate president, Masoud Pezeshkian, said Sunday that Iran was in a full-scale economic, military, and security war, adding that his government was trying to find ways to counter the growing economic pressures. We have stood firm and are trying to be servants of the people in the face of this unequal war, Mr. Pezeshkian said in a speech. Unlike Iran's hardliners, Mr. Pezeshkian has called for a return to diplomatic negotiations with Washington, arguing that Iran should act while it has a strong strategic hand. In his television interview, Mr. Rezaei urged the public to launch an economic jihad. Iranians should reduce their reliance on state subsidies and imports, he argued, and increase self-sufficiency through local production. Every home can become a launcher in the economic war, he said. Every neighborhood can become a missile base in the economic war. In the next article, a city mobilizes against a stubborn health threat, mosquitoes. The city of Belém in northern Brazil was overwhelmed by an outbreak of dengue 2 years ago. An all-out municipal effort has reduced cases and may offer lessons to American cities, by Apoorva Mandavili. It's been 10 years, but Paulo Gomes still vividly remembers the terror he felt that his wife, Lucy Rini, would never return from the hospital, that she would die instead of the dengue she contracted from a mosquito bite, her body racked with fever and excruciating pain. She did come home after 15 days and recovered fully after several more months, but the experience forever changed how Mr. Gomes thought about mosquitoes. Mr. Gomes, now 65, is an eager participant in an aggressive campaign by Belém, the northern Brazilian city where he lives on the edge of a rainforest, to reduce mosquitoes and the health dangers they bring. Municipal workers have counseled him that mosquitoes breed in standing water and thrive in musty, moist spaces. He fills the swimming pool in the backyard every Friday for his grandchildren who live nearby, but drains it religiously every Sunday after they leave. He and his wife keep their veranda scrupulously clean and uncluttered, just a tricycle in one corner, a hammock in another. And since last summer, a plastic bucket that is a centerpiece in Belém's multi-pronged strategy against mosquitoes. The size of a small trash can, it offers just the sort of dark, watery cavity a female mosquito might seek to lay eggs. But it contains larvicide, a chemical that kills young mosquitoes, and when she lands inside, she becomes coated with it. When she flies away, she will spread it to other breeding sites, typically within a quarter-mile radius. Last year, Belém distributed 5,000 units in the parts of the city hit hardest by dengue. At the moment, mosquitoes are a bigger menace in Belém and the rest of Brazil than in the United States or Europe, but the warming planet is expanding their range. Most cases of dengue, malaria, and chikungunya in those places were contracted during travel abroad, but locally acquired cases are occurring more frequently. In 2024, the United States recorded nearly 3,800 cases of dengue, more than 100 of them locally acquired. About a third of the patients were hospitalized and six died. The climate crisis is a public health crisis, Dr. Alexandra Padilla, Brazil's health minister, said in an interview. It's not a coincidence that during its Group of 20 presidency, Brazil championed new initiatives to combat climate-driven diseases like dengue, Dr. Padilla said. We have a lot to learn and also to teach many regions in the USA about how to face the impact of climate change, he said. Forged by bitter experience, Brazil has embraced new techniques to combat mosquitoes, Most of them are environmentally friendly, including building the world's largest mosquito factory, a facility that produces mosquitoes containing Wolbachia, a bacterium that blocks dengue and other viruses. The Wolbachia-carrying mosquitoes are then released in communities to breed and pass the bacteria to the next generation. Tackling mosquitoes requires more than gee whiz gungunya, so much so that in 2018, a park installed a large fiberglass statue of the insect. Aedes aegypti is also found in many parts of the United States, including Florida, Texas, and California. Climate change has allowed these mosquitoes to multiply faster, intensifying the threats they carry. In 2024, dengue infected more than 10 million people in Brazil and killed more than 6,000. There might have been even more deaths if doctors in Brazil did not know how to recognize and treat the disease promptly, said Moises Silva, a microbiologist at the Federal University of Pará in Belém. Brazil's toll that year was about four times the previous number, and in Belém, it was about seven times higher, flooding the city's hospitals and forcing a reckoning. City officials adopted myriad methods in response, from increasing common sense solutions like garbage disposal and treatment of sewage, to collaborating with academic scientists like Dr. Silva. It was Dr. Silva who petitioned the health minister to include Belém in the list of 10 cities that would try out the special larvicide dispensing buckets and to fund training and equipment for city workers. Dr. Silva and his colleagues looked at the distribution of dengue cases across the city. They also factored in data from the city's entomology lab on mosquito larvae and egg traps to gauge the size of the population that season. Based on those two streams of information, they identified the most vulnerable areas down to the street level, many of them in low-income neighborhoods and favelas that would benefit from the units. Unlike mosquito traps that kill females, the larvicide units, which cost less than $2 each, use the females to spread the chemical to breeding spots that would be hard for humans to find, Dr. Silva said. We're using the mosquito against the mosquito, he said. That's the smart thing about the trap. The city also trained the workers to educate residents in the low-income areas on ways to keep mosquitoes at bay, to recognize dengue symptoms, and to head to the hospital at the signs of severe illness. High fever, headache, and vomiting can be mistaken for signs of many other diseases, but dengue also produces intense muscle and joint pain, which earned the disease the moniker break bone fever, and may progress to leaky blood vessels and death if left untreated. Back in the day, there was a lot of focus in the wealthier area, so the center of the town, and so we spread that out, Igor Normando, Belém's mayor, said in an interview. Because of these efforts, he said, mosquito-borne diseases in the city dropped by 70% last season. The success of this program was a result of the fact that we didn't just focus on one specific thing, Mr. Normando said. We didn't only focus on education and only rubbish collection and only this or that. Door-to-door checks. A core part of Belém's strategy is its community outreach. Of the city's more than 1,000 workers in the health department, about a third are focused on limiting mosquito populations. By contrast, Bay County, Florida, a coastal area of comparable size, has 15 full-time employees in its mosquito control division. Many of Belém's so-called vector control agents go door-to-door, reminding residents about ways to keep their premises insect-free, keeping water containers covered, and mopping up wet spots after the day's inevitable rainfall. The houses that have the larvicide dissemination units get a monthly visit to replenish supplies and to ensure that the containers have not been refashioned to pot plants or to launder clothes. On a sweltering day last month, workers on door-to-door rounds discovered that one homeowner's grandson had thrown the container away when cleaning, not realizing its purpose. Another family hid the container behind two bicycles to prevent their dogs from getting to it. As a shirtless Mr. Gomes tried to stay cool in the unrelenting heat, Elizabeth Reis, the city agent, inspected the bucket in his veranda for mosquito larvae There were none. Then dumped the water and refilled it. She then added a fresh mesh strip coated with the larvicide, which sticks to female mosquitoes as they land on the strip to lay eggs. Mr. Gomes said he was fascinated to hear that Belém was ahead of many American cities in adopting this approach. We imagine that this would

be something that you would already have. And we always expect these solutions to be coming from the U.S., not for us to be exporting them, he said. Most cities in the United States still rely on aerial or truck spraying to control mosquitoes, dispatching the trucks after dusk and warning citizens to stay indoors. The pesticides can cause dizziness, nausea, and skin irritation in some people, trigger seizures in some pets, and wipe out beneficial insects like bees and butterflies. Brazil, too, initially relied heavily on spraying, but by the early 2000s, the mosquitoes had begun to show signs of resistance to the chemicals. Cities like Belém now resort to fogging, which produces a fine mist rather than the big droplets from the sprays, only during outbreaks. We cannot just ban the use of insecticides, but we need to use them in a more rational way, said Dr. Moreira of Walbita do Brasil. Ideally, insecticides would become part of a larger strategy to be used mainly during outbreaks, he said. So that's what Brazil is doing. In 2016, amid widespread insecticide resistance, Brazil's health ministry convened experts to brainstorm new solutions, including breeding mosquitoes containing Wolbachia bacteria. Wolbachia is an environmentally harmless solution, naturally present in about half of all insects. The technological marvel here was in introducing the bacteria into Aedes aegypti. The approach is now part of the country's mosquito control strategy in 16 cities, but the government plans to expand that number to nearly 80 by the end of next year, Dr. Moreira said. Belém is not yet on the list to release Wolbachia mosquitoes. It may do so after reducing the numbers with other methods first. But for some residents, the city's strategy of distributing larvicide units has already brought back unexpected magic. Felipe Borges, 63, recalled that when Belém sent trucks to fumigate his neighborhood decades ago, the electric blue Amazonian butterflies of his childhood disappeared. But now, he said, there are noticeably fewer mosquitoes in his yard. And yet, the butterflies are back. And the next article. The data center backlash bursts into the midterms. With opposition to the center's mounting, many Democrats and a growing number of Republicans are campaigning against them. By Shane Goldmarker. The fight over data centers is suddenly at the epicenter of the midterm elections. One new ad in Texas begins with someone typing into a chatbot, "Why is my electric bill going up?" Another in Ohio blames one of the state's Republican senators for a proliferation of data centers, calling them a total scam. And in top House battlegrounds in Michigan, Wisconsin, and Pennsylvania, the Democratic challengers are all running ads against the server warehouses powering the artificial intelligence boom. Data centers have become unlikely fault lines in the broader fight over an AI revolution that is remaking the global economy and threatening to disrupt the job market. Now, politicians are racing to tap into the backlash or inoculate themselves, as political strategists in both parties describe the issue as an unusually fast-moving force that is already reshaping races for the House, the Senate, and governor's mansions. It is very much a bottom-up organic movement, said Anna Greenberg, a veteran Democratic pollster, who said that while people's views on data centers were largely tied to how close they lived to them, the facilities were also becoming symbols of the excesses of Silicon Valley. Data centers are a physical manifestation, she said. Billionaires are building them, and it feeds into all the big tech skepticism that is there. It's very symbolic of everybody's issues with AI. There are signs that the emerging data center debate is scrambling the usual partisan divisions. So far, Democrats have chiefly been the ones racing to harness voter anger about data centers over rising electricity prices, water use, and mistrust of the tech sector. They aim to punish Republicans for cozying up to industry by approving many of these projects. But in recent weeks, a growing number of Republican candidates have scrambled to shield themselves from any fallout.
They have voiced skepticism about data centers, despite President Trump's full-throated cheerleading for the AI industry and fears among party leaders in Washington that blocking construction of the centers could slow the economy and make the United States less competitive against China. Some Republicans are now using data center as an epithet and casting themselves as the real opponents of corporate tax breaks and unfettered construction. Last week, Mike Rogers, the Republican running for Senate in the key swing state of Michigan, said that he supports a one-year moratorium on data center construction. Polls show a revolt brewing against data centers. A Gallup poll conducted in March showed 71% opposed local construction of the centers, and a summer survey from the Annenberg Public Policy Center of the University of Pennsylvania showed that the number of people opposing new data centers in their areas had risen by 12 percentage points since February and March. The fallout has been so swift that in some races, including the governor's contests in Pennsylvania, Wisconsin, and Florida, both Democrats and Republicans are airing television ads about data centers. On Wednesday, a remarkable memo from the National Republican Senatorial Committee warned that data center politics was endangering Senator John Husted of Ohio, a Republican. His challenger, Sherrod Brown, the state's former Democratic senator, had aired millions of dollars of ads calling Mr. Husted the face of data centers in Ohio. More than any other thing in this race, data centers are the anchor hanging around Husted's neck, the memo said. The one-page document, which was earlier reported by Axios, amounted to a desperate plea for the well-heeled industry to finance an advertising campaign, lest a Husted loss serve as a cautionary lesson for politicians elsewhere. Zach McCrary, a Democratic pollster, said that opposing data centers offer Democrats a rare chance to make inroads in rural areas and small towns that are resisting the developments. It absolutely shakes up the snow globe on the partisan coalitions in a part of the world where Republicans have been dominant, he said. It's one of the few issues today that does not immediately code as red or blue, left or right. In Florida, Representative Byron Donalds, the Republican nominee for governor, spent more than $2 million in one ad in his primary, vowing to protect the state from data centers that jack up utility rates. In the ad, he tried to cast that position as "this is a powder keg," warned Chamath Palihapitiya, a public-facing venture capital investor, in a post on X this week, responding to the dire warning in the NRSC memo. He wrote that the AI industry had failed miserably in doing the basics of selling itself. Political strategists and pollsters in both parties said that voters have linked the facilities to concerns over higher electricity prices, water use, the fate of farmlands, and general fears about the advent of artificial intelligence and big tech. They didn't do a good enough job explaining anything, Ryan James Gurdusky, a Republican political strategist and podcaster, said of the industry. In Texas, the Democratic candidate for Senate, James Tallarico, and for governor, Gina Hinojosa, have held recent events about data centers, accusing their Republican rivals of pocketing data center donations while backing expansions. Texans are mad, Ms. Hinojosa said in an interview. It is hard to convey what feels like an invasion by data centers with no rules, no laws to protect Texas. They're popping up everywhere. It was her advertisement that featured a chatbot being asked about the cause of rising electricity prices. The answer it provides? Blaming Governor Greg Abbott and data centers. Even before that ad, Mr. Abbott, a Republican, had been shifting his stance on data centers. Less than a year ago, Mr. Abbott bragged that Google's $40 million investment made Texas the epicenter of AI development, bringing both construction jobs and tax revenues. But this summer, he announced new standards for data centers on water use and electricity and called to end some tax incentives. Earlier this month, he directed the state's utility commission to
audit all data centers seeking

permits before they could move forward. Data center growth cannot come at the expense of Texans' livelihoods, said Catherine Frazier, a spokeswoman for Mr. Abbott. Mr. Abbott is hardly the only politician pivoting. Governor Josh Shapiro of Pennsylvania, a potential Democratic candidate for president in 2028, had been a booster of AI investments. In June 2025, Mr. Shapiro said he was proud of Amazon's $20 billion data center investment, bragging it would be the largest private sector investment in the state's history. On Tuesday, Mr. Shapiro signed an executive order imposing what he called the strictest guardrails in the nation to stop predatory developers. I've heard loud and clear from the people of Pennsylvania, said Mr. Shapiro, who is up for re-election this year. Now, Mr. Shapiro has started airing a television ad attacking his Republican challenger, Stacey Garrity, as the number one fan of data centers. Ms. Garrity has her own ad hitting Mr. Shapiro for data centers in our backyards, but her campaign can afford only a small fraction of the airtime. Another Republican candidate for governor running on data center politics is Representative Tom Tiffany of Wisconsin, who has attacked his Democratic rival as data center David Crowley. Mr. Crowley narrowly won the nomination over a Democratic socialist, Francesca Hong, who had demanded a data center moratorium. Neither Mr. Crowley nor Mr. Tiffany has called for a moratorium. Mr. Crowley has preferred to let communities decide with a number of guardrails and restrictions. Mr. Tiffany, who called data centers exciting new technology just a few months ago, is now calling for a repeal of tax incentives. In Michigan, William Lawrence, a progressive activist, wrote an anti-data center message to win the Democratic nomination in a key Michigan House seat this month, and then immediately made a general election ad targeting Representative Tom Barrett, the Republican incumbent, on the issue. Mr. Barrett campaigned on Tuesday with Speaker Mike Johnson in Michigan, who warned that while community concerns needed to be accounted for, a broad moratorium against data centers is kind of a dangerous prospect right now. The next day, Mr. Barrett began airing a new data center ad of his own, in which he claimed that I stood up to my own party and voted against giving your tax dollars to data centers. In an interview, Mr. Lawrence, who supports a moratorium, called the ad outrageous and said voters would not be satisfied with half measures. Data center opposition, he said, was number one in terms of intensity in the district. It's bringing together three-time Trump voters, anti-vaxxers, environmentalists, independents, non-voters, people who are in our cities, people who are in the rural areas, Mr. Lawrence said. And it's bringing together all these people because none of us trust big tech to do right by our communities. And the next article. A county got rich from data centers. Some question, at what cost? Loudoun County, Virginia, hosts more than 250 data centers that bring in huge tax revenues, but some officials and residents worry the county has become too dependent on that cash. By Cecilia Kang. Over the past 2 years, Virginia's Loudoun County unveiled a sleek $102 million recreation center with multiple pools and hydro massage chairs. It spent $22 million to convert the estate of former President James Monroe into a park, and it opened two new schools with another under construction. While many communities are in fiscal crisis, Loudoun is flush. The source of its riches? Data centers. A convergence of early fiber internet access and fast-track zoning has made Loudoun the data center hub of the world. Amazon, Microsoft, Google, and others have built or are leasing more than 250 warehouses full of computer servers that are powering artificial intelligence and the internet. At least two dozen more are in the pipeline. 2 decades into its experiment, Loudoun has become a case study for the rest of the nation on how to make data centers pay off. Thanks to the proliferation of the warehouses,
The quiet bedroom community 30 minutes outside Washington, D.C. has transformed into a tech destination with trophy schools and libraries and freshly tarred roads. Attacks on computer equipment inside the data centers is expected to generate about $1.3 billion in revenue next year, or 40% of the county's total tax revenue. That has allowed the county to cut property taxes for residents who have the highest median income in the country by about 30% over the past decade. Officials across the nation, including in Pennsylvania, West Virginia, and Delaware, have sought the county's economic development staff's guidance and toured its data center, Alley, seeking to emulate Loudoun's success. Members of the county's staff have spoken at conferences and hearings nationwide about its roadmap. But as AI's rise drives the construction of data centers across the country, residents in Loudoun have started pushing back, mirroring a growing national backlash. Officials and residents say the county has become too dependent on the cash flow. Inflow. It's gone way too far, said Julie Briskman, a member of the Board of Supervisors in charge of the county's land, zoning, and economic policies, who proposed a moratorium on data centers in July. We've become addicted to the data centers for their tax revenues, but at what cost? Other residents and county leaders maintain that data centers have been a gold mine that has made Loudoun one of the best places to live. I call this the great overreaction, said Buddy Reiser, executive director for economic development in Loudoun, adding that data centers occupy just 3% of the land. Loudoun's success monetizing data centers runs counter to a nationwide trend in which communities court the computing sites with huge tax incentives, then experience buyer's remorse as the centers guzzle water and electricity. Data centers typically create few jobs and little revenue for a community. Last month, New York paused data center development for 1 year after an attempt by lawmakers to do so in Maine. In Virginia, state lawmakers recently passed a small tax on data centers based on how much energy they consume. Even before the data center boom, Loudoun was an internet hub. In the early 1990s, the federal government installed fiber internet lines here, making it a magnet for tech companies. AOL made Ashburn and Loudoun its headquarters in 1996. 4 years later, a zoning official made the pivotal decision to categorize data centers as office parks, which require few regulatory approvals for development and construction. That helped fuel a building bonanza. By 2007, the county had 29 data centers. That same year, the county's Board of Supervisors hired Mr. Reiser to market Loudoun to tech companies as part of an economic plan to attract more data centers. At the time, sales tax revenue on computer equipment in data centers, categorized as a business personal property tax, was nominal. Mr. Reiser's successful bid to attract more tech companies fueled a spike in income that reached $1.1 billion last year, up from $150 million a decade earlier. The windfall allowed the Board of Supervisors to reduce residential property taxes every year for the past decade to some of the lowest in the country. The board used the funds to increase budgets for schools, expand fire and emergency services, improve roads and bridges, and reduce tolls. People understood that the data centers were the reason we were building schools and keeping taxes low, and those kinds of things, Mr. Reiser said, adding that the centers have generated about 15,000 jobs. From the day we started with data centers to today, more than half of the people are new, so they don't remember when we were struggling financially. He said he got frequent calls from economic development offices around the nation wanting to replicate Loudoun's success. We struck the right balance, and we are a model, he said. With a larger budget, $5.4 billion this year, and strong credit that has allowed the country to float big bond projects, Loudoun expanded recreational services. Last year, it opened a 117,000-square-foot exercise and community gathering space. On a recent Monday morning, the Ashburn Recreation and Community Center bustled with older people at one end of the competition-sized pool, waving their arms in a water aerobics class,
and children playing in a separate splash pool with slides and sprinklers. Loudoun is special, said Sana Akbar, 39, a resident for nearly three decades and a frequent user of the recreation center. Her son's school recently installed a new playground. Yes, there are many data centers, and some people say too many, but they've brought many benefits, she added. The public projects create jobs, said David Costello, head of Costello Construction in Columbia, Maryland. He said of the 250 employees on the Ashburn Recreation Center project, 40% were Loudoun residents. They keep building. It's a perpetual thing, Mr. Costello said. But with 53 million square feet of data centers, the equivalent of 920 football fields of space, land, and patience for more of the warehouses are running out. When Greg Perio, 75, bought his home in Sterling in Loudoun County 14 years ago, he said his neighborhood was full of trees and birds. But in 2023, the data center company Vantage began construction nearby, transforming the neighborhood. Now, two gray and blue data centers create noise and pollution about 200 yards from his townhome. He and other neighbors have complained about the diesel generators and gas turbines used to power the facility. What is the quality of life for those who don't even want to go outside because of the noise? He said. A Vantage spokesman said it had built the power plants because the local utility, Dominion Energy, would not give access to the grid, which was promised before construction began. Dominion disputed that claim. Vantage said it had put up more paneling and noise dampening technology to reduce noise from the turbines. Vicky Hugh, a resident of nearby Ashburn, moved to her spacious home with her mother, husband, and daughter in 2005. A greenbelt area of protected forest behind her home, which leads down to a creek, made it a place to retire. Dominion Energy recently told Ms. Hugh, 59, that it planned to put a 185-foot high-voltage electricity tower in her backyard to power new data centers. There are no boundaries, Ms. Hugh, a real estate agent, said. A Dominion Energy, 59, that it planned to put a 185-foot high-voltage electricity tower in her backyard to power new data centers. There are no boundaries, Ms. Hugh, a real estate agent, said. A Dominion Energy spokesperson said it was following orders by the state's utilities regulator.

major changes in response. Last year, the Board of Supervisors voted to drastically slow data center construction by ending the zoning policy that considered them office buildings. The decision will not end development, but it will require data center projects for the first time in decades to seek approvals from the public and the board. Last month, Amazon applied to build four data centers, which some board members said that they would reject. Hussein Fatah, the founder of CloudHQ, a data center maker and operator that has 15 data centers completed or under construction in Loudoun, is frustrated that the county has been caught in a national political debate. If you want access, Netflix, go on Instagram, make sure your email is working, or your Uber Eats or Google Maps operates. You can because of data centers, he said. In July, about 100 residents, data center employees, and others attended a contentious town hall meeting to discuss data centers. Some wore light blue t-shirts that said, "I support data centers because I like lower taxes, excellent schools, better job opportunities, and more." Bill Junda said his company, a civil engineering, landscaping, and surveying firm, had grown because of data centers. Even when federal jobs were cut last year, which affected some of his business, the data center business covered any potential shortfalls in revenue, he said. Other residents said tech companies had become so aggressive they were being pushed out. In a luxury residential community called the Regency, a company is trying to buy over 100 homes for more than $4 million each, said Mittal Gandhi, 47, a resident and father of two. That's more than double the value of the houses. At the end of the day, the data centers aren't going anywhere, so why not create incentives for residents? He asked, adding that he is trying to persuade neighbors to sell. Make it a win-win. In the next article, why polling chaos could create big problems for American politics. Bad polls, misleading betting odds, surveys meant to shape narratives. Ahead of the midterms and 2028, there is suddenly a serious confusion about candidate strength and voter sentiment. By Reed Epstein. When Mandela Barnes dropped out of the Wisconsin governor's race 2 weeks before the Democratic primary, he declared, "It has become very clear who our nominee is going to be." He meant Francesca Hong, who had a commanding lead in polls, not David Crowley, who ended up narrowly winning the nomination. Politics like Mr. Barnes have relied on public and private surveys of voters' views to guide their decisions for as long as pollsters have sought to measure public opinion. But in this year's midterm contests, misleading polling has shaped campaign narratives, donor behavior, and news coverage like never before. Polls are traditionally used to measure public opinion, not mold it. But this year, several Democratic campaigns have seized on unreliable polls to push the perception that their candidates are surging to try to solidify support, attract donors, and scare off rivals. The rise of prediction markets has also created financial incentives for untrustworthy or even fake political polls at a moment when it has become even more expensive and difficult to conduct high-quality public opinion surveys. Some Republicans, particularly President Trump, have for years pointed to dubious polling to advance their political goals, but the phenomenon has become far more acute in Democratic primaries this year. In recent weeks, questionable surveys have created confusion and warped perceptions of the results of key primaries for the party. In Michigan's primary for Senate, polls fueled a widespread belief that Representative Haley Stevens, a moderate Democrat, was a major underdog to Dr. Abdul El-Sayed, a progressive. After she voted on primary day, the first question she faced from reporters was about how Dr. El-Sayed built such a large polling lead. She ended up losing by just a percentage point. In Wisconsin's primary for governor,
Polls that consistently showed Ms. Hong ahead by double digits created an air of inevitability.

0: around her nomination. When she lost, it was viewed as a stunning upset. After seeing the polls, I think everybody would have called me the underdog, Mr. Crowley said. During this race, I had to be a little bit recklessly optimistic. The polling world has also been rocked by recent revelations of made-up surveys and sketchy practices. Three purported polls of the Los Angeles mayor's race, the Wisconsin primary for governor, and the Nevada's governor race turned out to be entirely fake, a short-term social experiment, according to the website that released them. The fakery's discovery by the Los Angeles Times came only after Mayor Karen Bass of Los Angeles posted approvingly about one of the polls, which showed her ahead. Another pollster acknowledged that in a survey of Florida's primary for governor, it had shifted some respondents' support from the candidate they had said they backed to another candidate because the initial results did not align with our read of the race. None of the polls were included in the New York Times poll trackers or coverage because they did not meet its basic transparency and professionalism standards. All of this is happening at the dawn of the 2028 presidential primary season, when dozens of candidates are likely to be defined in part by polls that cement impressions and set narratives that may not be tethered to political reality. Every candidate in 2028 will have their own cooked poll factory, said Liz Smith, a Democratic strategist who was a senior aide on Pete Buttigieg's 2020 campaign for president. Polls now are not just a way of measuring the horse race. It's a way for candidates and their allies to influence the horse race. Double digit down? It cannot be. In Michigan, the last eight public polls of Democratic voters found Dr. Abdul El-Sayed leading Ms. Stevens by double digits. In an interview this past week, Ms. Stevens said she never believed the race was the blowout that the polls predicted. She won key late endorsements from figures including Governor Gretchen Whitmer of Michigan, a popular Democrat. But the polling unquestionably shaped how the contest was perceived. Dr. El-Sayed, whose advisors privately predicted a big victory, was so confident that the weekend before the primary, he was pictured hanging out with social media influencers poolside at a party. Ms. Stevens sent the Times a memo about her experience dealing with polling that did not reflect the reality of the race. At first, the double-digit down polls leading up to the election spooked me and potentially had the ability to paralyze, she wrote. But then, after chewing on them, she added, I came to realize, no way, double digit down? It cannot be. In the interview, she attributed the polling miss to an industry that has largely moved away from expensive live caller phone interviews with voters. Instead, most contemporary polling is done online or through texting, mediums likely to include more young people, even though the voting electorate skews older. Live caller polls can be seriously flawed, too, and it is generally considered best to analyze surveys from a range of pollsters using a mix of methods. Sometimes we miss the plot with all the tweets and all the polls and all the prediction market stuff, Ms. Stevens says. In this American democracy, it is still about the people voting, and that remains the purest and most incredible thing, and it likely captures the least amount of our attention. The odds of confusion, 100%. The biggest new phenomenon influencing how campaigns are viewed is the spread of prediction market data. The day before Michigan's primary, Kalshi gave Dr. El-Sayed a 97% chance of winning. The morning of Wisconsin's primary, Polymarket gave Mr. Crowley a 3.6% chance of victory. While betting market odds are often based on the wisdom of crowds and opaque measurements, they are amplified by powerful companies and reported on by legitimate news organizations that in some cases have financial... Sorry. Partnerships with the prediction firms. CNN has such an arrangement with Kalshi and regularly shows the prediction market's betting odds on television. The Wall Street Journal's parent company has a partnership with Polymarket to display its odds within journal content. Voters and donors now see those numbers, which can be manipulated by all manner of polling and news events, and use them as a proxy for how a candidate is faring. Sean Clegg, a senior advisor to Governor Gavin Newsom of California, who is likely to run for president in 2028, said prediction markets had a growing influence on Democratic strategists, donors, and primary voters. Momentum is everything, and poll numbers move prediction markets, which influences strategic voting, Mr. Clegg said. The progressive subset of the political class is hyper online, and they are pushing those polling narratives like never before. What can anyone do? The modern polling industrial complex is a wild west in which numbers often circulate online with little regard to whether they come from reliable sources. There is no polling cop. John Anzalone, a prominent Democratic pollster who worked for former President Joe Biden Jr., said of the proliferation of low-quality surveys that flood the market. The news media, he said, is going to report on every poll that has a university or college on it, regardless of its methods. Bad in, he said, bad out. Both good and bad polls have real-world consequences, driving decisions about messaging, spending, and even whether to stay in the race. This spring, Governor Janet Mills of Maine suspended her Senate campaign weeks before the Democratic primary after low polling numbers starved her of money. The decision left Graham Platner to win the nomination without significant opposition. He later dropped out after a rape allegation that he denied. The first 2028 Democratic presidential primary contest is set to be in South Carolina, where the electorate is dominated by older black voters, the exact demographic that was most difficult to poll in both Michigan and Wisconsin. Scott Huffman, the director of the state's long-running Winthrop poll, said that, like many other pollsters, he had abandoned live caller surveys. "We just can't afford it," he said. Polling problems may be less pronounced in the 2028 race, since presidential contests are easier to poll and produce more high-quality surveys. But the looming questions about how to accurately analyze the field in 2028 have left donors struggling with how to decide which candidates are worth the investment. Few methods besides polling will be able to gauge who has popular support before the primaries begin in January 2028. But usually, by the time voting begins, the field has been winnowed as candidates run out of money or perceive themselves to be lacking voter support. Given what's happened over the last 2 weeks, the inaccurate polling really calls into question whether there's any empirical value that donors can use to guide their giving, said Shannon Hunt Scott, a Democratic mega donor from California. There's going to be so many candidates and so many polls of variable quality. People will want to tout them and run around with them. The question is, will they have any real validity? You can't know. And this has been Lynn, reading from The Times. Thanks so much for listening. I hope you have a wonderful day and a great week. Take care.
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2: Here's the forecast for the Boston and South Shore area on the Talking Information Center from the National Weather Service. For today, sunny, temperatures in the lower 80s. Mostly clear, overnight temperatures in the lower 60s. Sunny on Tuesday, temperatures back into the lower 80s. The sun rose this morning at 6:02, setting at 7:31 this evening. Stay tuned for more heading your way next on the Talking Information Center.
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11: Hi, this is Jane on Monday, August 24th, reading the Patriot Ledger, August 24th edition. USPS issues final rule on mail-in voting. Injunction blocks it from taking effect. The U.S. Postal Service published a final rule August 21st to tighten requirements for mail-in voting ahead of the November congressional elections, despite a court order blocking the changes from taking effect. USPS said it was issuing its 95-page rule so it could take immediate effect if a court lifted its injunctions on it. Under the rule, USPS would not deliver ballots in states that do not comply with the rule's new standards. USPS's final rule requires states to provide lists of voters who received mailed ballots to the agency. Last week, U.S. District Judge Indira Talwani in Boston blocked USPS from adopting those rules ordered by President Donald Trump ahead of the November elections that will decide control of Congress. Trump signed his executive order in March after years of calling for tighter rules on voting by mail and pushing the false claim that his 2020 election defeat was the result of widespread voter fraud. The rule, which was posted late August 21st, will be formally published August 26th. USPS will take no action to implement the order unless a court lifts the injunction. USPS referred questions to the White House. Under the rule, if it takes effect, USPS will not collect or record party affiliation and will not inspect ballot contents. Postmaster General David Steiner defended the plan in June, saying the Postal Service is making sure we match the ballots that a state believes they're sending out to what actually gets sent out. Many states and Democrats in Congress have argued USPS does not have authority, and it is too close to the election to change election rules. The final rule would require states to provide the USPS with the names and barcodes tied to their mail-in ballots for federal elections. Embryo personhood debate gains notice. HHS guidelines add to movement's momentum. About 100,000 babies were born through in vitro fertilization in 2024, according to the most recent U.S. data. But IVF commonly involves trying to create multiple embryos because success is never guaranteed. If unused, those embryos can be frozen, discarded, donated to research, or donated to another fertility patient. In the eyes of some anti-abortion activists, those frozen IVF embryos are already children, children who need to be adopted into families. And that idea now appears in a federal document, grant guidelines announced by the Department of Health and Human Services in June. The department's Embryo Adoption Awareness and Services Program has existed since 2002. But this year's funding notice describes IVF embryos as children who already exist and are in need of a family, rather than presenting embryo adoption as one option among many for patients with remaining embryos. The document describes the practice as centered on embryos' rights and best interests. This language draws from a decades-long movement to give personhood status to fetuses and embryos, including those made in fertility clinics. The personhood movement is rooted in a belief embraced by many conservative Christians that human life begins at fertilization and should receive legal protection from that moment. Embryo adoption occupies a niche corner of U.S. fertility care, but the notice brings far-reaching questions about reproductive politics into sharper focus, including the future of IVF, a fertility treatment that many of those same conservative Christians support. In my 2023 book, Conceive in Christian America, Embryo Adoption and Reproductive Politics, I show how embryo adoption developed as a Christian pro-life response to the accumulation of embryos remaining after IVF, recasting embryos as vulnerable children requiring rescue. Once a fringe view, even among anti-abortion activists, that claim is now moving closer to the mainstream of reproductive politics. Some fertility patients who no longer plan to use their frozen embryos donate them to other patients in the United States. An embryo is transferred through contacts and clinic consent forms, after which it can be transferred into a recipient's uterus. The small network of agencies, nonprofits, and churches that offer embryo adoption recast the donation process as one that saves preborn children. Modeled on domestic adoption, many programs require home studies that assess prospective parents and their households. Many also allow donors to select who receives their embryos and encourage families to get to know each other rather than remain anonymous. Legally, embryos in the United States generally are not adopted because states do not classify them as children under adoption law. Instead, they are often transferred by contract as personal property. The distinction between donation and adoption is part of a larger political project. Advocates seek to change how the public understands embryos and ultimately how the law classifies them. As one advocate for embryo personhood told me in 2008, what we call things matters. Adoption language gives the process some meaning and some dignity, he said. By recasting IVF embryos as children deserving protection rather than as surplus tissue or research material. The world's first embryo adoption program was launched in 1997 by Nightlight Christian Adoptions, which also facilitates traditional domestic and international adoptions. But the idea emerged from a longer effort that began taking shape in the 1960s, led largely by conservative Christian organizations, to establish legal personhood from the moment of fertilization onward. In 1973, the Supreme Court's Roe v. Wade ruling found that the Constitution protected the right to have an abortion, a decision grounded in the right to privacy, stemming from the 14th Amendment's Due Process Clause. But the majority's opinion also observed that the case for abortion rights would collapse if a fetus were recognized as a person under the 14th Amendment with a constitutional right to life. It was a watershed moment for personhood politics, and anti-abortion strategists responded quickly. One week later, Maryland Representative Lawrence Hogan proposed the Human Life Amendment, which sought to extend constitutional personhood to the moment of conception. Similar efforts repeatedly failed in Congress and at the ballot box, including a prominent 2011 measure that Mississippi voters rejected. As IVF advanced, the treatment raised new questions about when and where personhood begins. Some anti-abortion advocates extended claims about life beginning at fertilization to embryos created outside the body, but IVF was not one of the movement's main targets. In the late 1990s and early 2000s, Debates over human embryonic stem cell research drew national attention to what happens to embryos that remain after IVF. Scientists and patient advocates viewed embryos remaining after IVF as valuable materials for research that might lead to treatments for serious diseases. To anti-abortion activists, however, using embryos in research destroyed human life. Embryo adoption entered the debate as a life-affirming alternative to discarding them or donating them to research. President George W. Bush brought families from Nightlight's embryo adoption program to a White House press conference opposing expanded federal funding for embryonic stem cell research. These children helped convey Bush's message that there is no such thing as a spare embryo. Embryo politics changed dramatically in 2022 when a new Supreme Court ruling, Dobbs versus Jackson Women's Health Organization, overturned the constitutional protection for abortion. Before Dobbs, persuading courts to recognize embryos and fetuses as persons had been a potent but divisive goal among anti-abortion groups. Some embraced it, while others favored a different strategy, in part because public support for IVF is so strong. After Dobbs, however, activists intensified efforts to extend legal rights to embryos and fetuses. Personhood arguments now surface in not only abortion restrictions, but also disputes involving pregnancy loss, child support, and taxes. Fertility care in particular has moved toward the center of anti-abortion politics. Alabama became a bellwether in 2024 when its Supreme Court ruled that frozen embryos created during IVF treatment qualified as children under the state's wrongful death law, which allows parents to sue over the death of a child. The case arose after a patient entered a fertility clinic's cryogenic storage area and dropped a container holding frozen embryos. Concerned about liability, clinics paused services, and the state quickly passed a law giving providers immunity for embryo damage or death during IVF services. Today, the Health and Human Services funding notice signals a shift toward the personhood movement's central premise that embryos are children. Embryo adoption occupies a small corner of U.S. fertility medicine. Few people choose to donate remaining embryos for procreative use, nor is embryonic personhood a popular idea. Only 39% of Americans support laws declaring that human life begins at fertilization. A majority of white, evangelical Protestants, Hispanic Protestants, and Latter-day Saints support that view. Yet majorities of these religious groups also oppose banning IVF. But embryo adoption's political power has never depended on widespread participation or public support. It lies in the story the movement tells about what embryos are and advocates' efforts to embed that story in institutions, policies, and law. I would argue the funding notice is one sign that the personhood movement is gaining force after the Dobbs decision. The question it raises is what legally recognizing embryos as children would mean for reproductive health and rights. Spike in school supply costs hits parents. Brands cite higher prices from gas and import duties. Brandy McGrath usually buys quality, long-lasting school supplies for her 9-year-old son and his teachers, but sharp increases in the cost of folders, pencils, and other products have forced her to cut back and search for cheaper alternatives. "It's insane how expensive things have gotten," said McGrath, 48, of Salt Lake City. "I'm looking for every sale I can." In Daytona Beach, Florida, Karen Kaiser was similarly struck by the cost of back-to-school shopping this year. "It's crazy," she said, estimating that she and her husband spent over $100 on just notebooks and loose-leaf paper for their two daughters. That's not counting what we had to pay for back-to-school clothes, shoes, and haircuts. The cost of a typical school supply list, including notebooks, paper, pencils, and glue sticks, is nearly $175, almost 8% higher than in 2025, according to an analysis by the Groundwork Collaborative and the Century Foundation, two progressive think tanks. Some essential items, such as lunchboxes, notebooks, and tissues, cost 20% or more than they did a year ago, the analysis found, pointing in part to the effects of President Donald Trump's tariff agenda, which the Federal Reserve said raised the cost of many products manufactured overseas for American consumers. Over the same period, the cost of electronics, such as headphones, rose 6.6%, the report found. Meanwhile, typical lunch items cost 10.9% more than they did in 2025, the analysis said, citing price hikes on products including blueberries and deli meat. The rising prices come as Americans are already struggling with inflation and high gas prices stemming from the war with Iran, forcing many to take on debt and stretch their meals. A survey by Credit Karma found that 57% of parents are entering the back-to-school season with credit card debt, and nearly half plan to pursue new credit to help pay back for back-to-school expenses. Major school supply brands have increased their prices in recent months, citing inflation, rising gas prices, and tariffs. Newell Brands, which owns well-known school supply brands such as Sharpie, Expo, Papermate, and Elmer's Glue, increased prices to offset more than $170 million in tariff costs. ACCO Brands, which owns school notebook supplier Mead and Five Star, cited costs from tariffs and conflict in the Middle East as headwinds that will lead to higher prices for consumers. "We do anticipate having to push through additional cost increases globally," said Thomas Tedford, president and CEO of ACCO Brands, in an earning call in July. The Trump administration has said the higher prices will be temporary. As traffic through the Strait of Hormuz normalizes, energy prices and thus overall inflation will come down and real wages will rise, White House spokesperson Kush Desai said in a statement. President Trump's economic agenda delivered historic working-class prosperity in his first term, and this same agenda is cleaning up Joe Biden's mess to deliver more job, wage, and investment growth. McGrath, who leads her local parent-teacher association, said she compared receipts from 2025 with what she spent this year and was flabbergasted by the difference. "I was paying a dollar a piece for basic folders last year, and today they were $2.79," she said. About 62% of back-to-school shoppers said they were likely to seek out sales this year, according to an annual NerdWallet report. A quarter of respondents said they plan to cut back on school-related spending, and 72% said items such as clothing, school supplies, and electronics feel noticeably more expensive this year than in 2025. Jenny Craig of Ormond Beach, Florida, said she spent hundreds of dollars more on school supplies for her three daughters this year than she did last year. "To keep costs down, she tried to save where she could. I said no to the $1.50 folders that are nicer simply because they have a cute cat on it," she said. "We got the plain 49-cent folders instead." Across the country, tens of thousands of parents are lining up for free backpacks, notebooks, and other supplies for their children. Many groups organizing these fundraisers say they've seen the need for donations rise sharply over the past several years. The Brevard Schools Foundation, which serves children and families in East Central Florida, went from giving free backpacks to about 3,100 students in 2023 to supplying them to nearly 5,000 children last year. Families continue to face rising costs for school supplies, while teachers regularly encounter students who arrive without the basic materials they need to learn. Joan Perry, a spokesperson for the foundation, told Florida Today, part of the USA Today network. "The new school year arrived at a time when families were already struggling to afford everyday expenses. Studies have shown more Americans are dipping into their savings and taking on debt to cover essential payments on housing, food, and rent. In a June survey, 30% of respondents said they used a credit card to pay for essentials in the past 3 months, knowing they may not pay off their bills. Chase Miranda, 36, of Indian Lake, Ohio, said he and his wife have fallen behind on rent and utility payments just to afford groceries, especially after their food stamp benefits were recently cut by half. Trump slashed funding for the Supplemental Nutrition Assistance Program in 2025 in a move the White House said would strengthen the program to serve those who need it most. More than 4 million people are estimated to have lost food benefits since the Republican-backed legislation took effect. Miranda, who's unable to work because of chronic pain stemming from scoliosis and bulging discs in his back, said the cuts meant he couldn't buy his 12-year-old son anything new for the upcoming school year. Until we get enough money saved up, he'll use last year's supplies, he said. In Salt Lake City, McGrath hosts fundraisers and collects supplies for her son's elementary school. This year, she has brought in about a third of the donations she usually receives. It's hurting everyone, she said. Trump's beef price plan faces pushback in GOP. President Donald Trump said he will ease tariffs on up to 300,000 metric tons of ground beef imported into the U.S. for the next 90 days in a bid to reduce the prices Americans are paying for the grocery staple ahead of the November midterm election. Trump, in an August 21st post on Truth Social, said he reached a deal for foreign ground beef exporters to sell their product at a 25% discount in exchange for not paying U.S. out-of-quota tariffs on foreign beef. The president is expected to sign an executive order within the next 2 weeks formalizing the move, a White House official said. This deal will reduce prices for Americans while giving space for our great American beef herd to grow again, Trump said. The price of beef and veal was up 9.4% in July over the previous year, according to the U.S. Bureau of Labor Statistics, as year-over-year inflation eased slightly from June. Trump's move comes as imported beef has increased dramatically, up 122% in 5 years, according to the American Farm Bureau Federation, as the supply of domestic cattle remains at multi-decade lows following years of drought, the spread of the parasitic New World screwworm near the Mexican border, and other factors. The National Cattlemen's Beef Association criticized Trump's plan. While Americans' cattle producers share the goal of keeping groceries affordable for consumers, flooding the market with government-subsidized, below-market beef is not the way to rebuild the American cattle herd, the group said in a statement. Under the tariff quota system, varying amounts of imported beef from each country can be imported into the United States at substantially lower tariffs before higher out-of-quota tariff supply. A White House official who discussed the move on the condition of anonymity said Trump's deal on ground beef is intended to be a short-term action to fill a gap to meet consumer demand. The Trump administration will simultaneously work with ranchers to expand domestic beef production for the long term, the official said. The president declined to say which nations were part of the agreement. Senator Tim Sheehy, Republican from Montana, a Trump ally from one of the nation's largest cattle states, said he urged the president not to take the action, saying it will further harm ranchers, most of whom are MAGA Republicans. Senator Deb Fischer, Republican from Nebraska, another state where ranching is central to the economy, said she's extremely disappointed by Trump's decision. We all want lower grocery prices, but as I've said for months, we cannot do it at the expense of American producers, Fischer said. Flooding the market with foreign beef hurts our livestock industry and undermines the long-term solution, growing the U.S. cattle herd to meet demand. Iran says threatened U.S. sanctions will fail. Treasury Secretary Scott Bessent, who is due to hold a press conference at 2 p.m. Eastern Time on August 24th, has threatened to impose the toughest sanctions in history on Iran. Iran's economy is already under major pressure from international sanctions. Its infrastructure has been hit repeatedly, and thousands of people have been killed in airstrikes on the Islamic Republic since the United States and Israel launched its attacks on February 28th. But Tehran remains defiant after nearly 6 months of war and has brought shipping to a virtual standstill in the Strait of Hormuz, refusing to allow unauthorized oil tankers to transit a waterway that is vital for global oil shipments. The effective blockade of the strait has pushed up global oil prices. Describing what he said were repetitive scenarios, Iranian Foreign Minister Abbas Araghchi said in a video posted on Telegram, "The fact that the U.S. leaders have moved on from military operations to bring up the same old plan shows that they are desperate." He said Washington must speak to Iran respectfully to find a solution based on justice and honor. "We have never been afraid," he added. "All of their actions, whether blockades or other military moves they have made, have failed. And this new issue of theirs will fail as well." President Donald Trump has warned of economic consequences against any country that provides any type of lifeline to Iran. And Bessent has urged cooperation with Washington by China, which buys more than 80% of Iran's shipped oil, according to 2025 data from analytics firm Kepler. China has urged diplomacy. Iran said Pakistan's army chief, Asim Manir, would visit Tehran on August 24th as part of efforts to restore peace and security in the region, but gave few details. Pakistan has been mediating in the conflict, and a Pakistani government source said Munir would address recent developments, including the threat of new U.S. sanctions. Trump said on August 21st that Washington was observing what happens in the conflict. "They would love to make a deal, but they're not ready to make the right deal, in my opinion," Trump said of Iran. U.S. attacks have severely diminished Iran's economy and devastated its Navy and Air Force. But Tehran maintains enough missile and drone capability to impede oil tanker traffic and attack regional rivals. Iranian Parliament Speaker Mohammed Baga Ghalibaf said on August 22nd that Tehran had received numerous messages from neighboring countries about establishing new regional security arrangements and economic cooperation. I'm sorry, that's all we have time for today.
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9: 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And Framingham.
10: And coming up next on the Talking Information Center, it's today's reading of the Brockton Enterprise. 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
17: Good day, this is Mary reading for the Talking Information Center. So, starting off the morning with the Brockton Enterprise, and it is August 24th. Town Hall holds plan to install flock cameras. After contentious public outcry, the East Bridgewater Police Department has stepped back from its plan to install flock cameras in town. Earlier this month, East Bridgewater Police Chief Michael Jenkins fielded comments and concerns from residents at a select board meeting on August 10th concerning the implementation of automated license plate recognition cameras, or ALPRSs. ALPR cameras are capable of using artificial intelligence to collect data about drivers such as license plates and makes and models of cars, but have raised privacy concerns across the country as to the full scope capabilities of the technology and the extent to the data which they store. Then on Friday, August 21st, the chief announced plans to terminate the program. We were originally, when we originally evaluated the program, we believed ALPR technology could provide an additional investigative tool to help recover stolen vehicles, locate missing or endangered persons, and assist investigators in solving serious crimes, the department said in a post on Facebook. We also developed policies and safeguards intended to govern its use within the East Bridgewater Police Department. After considering recent developments surrounding ALPR technology, concerns regarding data practices and security, and the questions and concerns raised by members of our community, I have determined that continuing with this program is not the right decision for the East Bridgewater at this time, he said. We currently have one flock camera installed. No additional cameras will be installed, and we will be taking the necessary steps to discontinue the agreement in accordance with its contractual terms and arrange for the removal of the current installed camera, the chief said. Any technology we use must have the confidence of the community. Jenkins said, though, the department sees a potential value in the technology. They cannot, in good conscience, move forward given their legitimacy to the community's pushback. ALPR technology can be a valuable public safety tool, and we believe this system could help our officers investigate crimes and locate people in danger, Jenkins said in a written statement Friday. However, any technology we use must have the confidence of the community. Residents have raised legitimate questions about privacy, access to data, oversight, and the safeguards needed to prevent misuse. After listening to those concerns and taking a closer look at the issue, I believe ending our agreement with Flock is the right decision for East Bridgewater. The department said it will work with Flock Safety to terminate the agreement and remove the installed camera. The decision does not take the technology off the table for the future, however. This decision is not a judgment on the potential value of the ALPR technology, Jenkins said. It is acknowledgement that we need to weigh that value against the concerns surrounding its use. If we consider this technology again, it will be through a transparent process that gives the public a clear understanding of what is being proposed and how that their information would be protected. Our officers will continue using their training experience and available investigative resources to protect this community, he said. Technology can assist that work, but public trust must remain at the center of every decision we make. As state rep candidates exchange personal attacks in debate, state representative candidates Tony Rodriguez and Michelle Dubois tried to define each other as unfit for the role during a debate hosted by the Brockton NAACP. Dubois, the incumbent, called Rodriguez a misogynist, aggressive, confrontational, and said his record is filled with scandal after scandal. At the debate Thursday night, August 20th, at the Brockton Cable Access, Rodriguez, currently Ward 4 Brockton School Committee member, described Dubois as a member of the old guard who doesn't hold Brockton leaders accountable for major issues. He also claims she's failed to take on leadership roles on Beacon Hill and doesn't understand Brockton as well. Doesn't understand Brockton as well as him because she's not a parent and he is. They clashed over topics including Brockton Public Schools' $18 million deficit. In 2023, the school committee's controversial call for the National Guard, youth violence, and a delayed Boys and Girls Club expansion. Voters will choose between Dubois and Rodriguez in the September 1 Democratic primary for state representative of the 10th Plymouth District. That election effectively decides the race, as there is no Republican candidate. Early voting starts August 22nd. During Rodriguez's time on the school committee, which he joined in 2019, multiple high-profile fiascos have occurred, including the $18 million deficit and ensuing chaos at the high school, which prompted the request for the National Guard. Dubois argued that Rodriguez handled these situations poorly, while Rodriguez claimed Dubois failed to help Brockton Public Schools or hold leaders accountable. He's had scandal after scandal, Dubois said. Dubois said that the state's Office of the Inspector General found Rodriguez, also known as a school committee member, to be one of the officials responsible for the deficit. Rodriguez responded, "Tony Rodriguez isn't the school committee. He is one member of that committee." He added that former mayor Robert Sullivan, whom Dubois supported, prevented Rodriguez from becoming committee vice chairman in 2022 because he had been asking hard questions. "Your decision making is based upon the information that you were given," he said, adding that he had responsibility for the deficit only as one member of the committee who lacked a leadership position. Dubois said, "This is again him trying to twist his failures and put them on another person." Rodriguez argued that Dubois didn't do her part to handle the scandal she blamed him on. Our representative never even challenged, never asked the question of how we got to this deficit, he said. She's part of that old guard. I'm not part of that. I'm fighting for the working families and students, the brown children of this community, he said. When Rodriguez went to the State House to meet with officials about the deficit, he said Dubois was never present. Dubois responded, "This is another misleading characterization by my opponent," she said. She had multiple meetings with the State Departments of Education and Revenue, as well as other elected officials who represent Brockton on Beacon Hill. I think that it's a part of the reason that the city didn't get taken over, were the meetings and the oversight that I helped provide, she said. As the debate progressed, Dubois and Rodriguez's attacks became more personal. Dubois said of the committee's call for help from the National Guard, he called to bring the National Guard into the high school to police our students like a prison guard would. I'm a retired corrections officer, not a prison guard, Rodriguez said. There's a difference between that. He also said he supports programming that addresses youth violence, adding that he pushed for state legislation that raises the dropout age from 16 to 18. I grew up in those communities that experience violence, he said. I wasn't in the outskirts of the city. I lived it firsthand. I've seen violence. I've seen individuals that I went to school with in the prison system because of violence with firearms. Dubois said Rodriguez was being misleading. When faced with high levels of violence at the high school, she said he did not push for increased youth services. Another of Rodriguez's scandals, according to Dubois, was his voting against the long-delayed expansion of the Boys and Girls Club. The project could finally go forward after a school committee vote in June. She said, "Why would we want to give more power to a person when we see how they wield power is always to the detriment of those people that are struggling?" Rodriguez said he has voted against the project because it was a backdoor deal. Further, he said, he was the one who started the process to fix it. Rodriguez argued that Dubois has failed to gain influential leadership roles at the State House in her time serving there. He said her office is in the basement next to the men's room, and there was a reason why they put it there. He questioned why it took her years to become vice chair of the Joint Committee on Mental Health, Substance Use and Recovery, her only leadership role on a committee in the State House. Dubois pointed out there are only 20 vice chairs in a body with 160 people. Like, somehow he's going to get elected and become the chair of Ways and Means, she said. That's a misleading fact. I was the first person of color elected to the Brockton School Committee, Rodriguez responded. I have leadership. He added he has called for multiple audits of the school department. After Rodriguez attacked her record as a leader, Dubois described Rodriguez's attitude toward her throughout the debate as monogamous. "I have a very established success record, and I've done a lot," she said. She said that Rodriguez has not conducted himself well while in office. He's been extremely aggressive, confrontational, non-collegial, and really just running around trying to make excuses for his own fiduciary failures, she said. Rodriguez said these traits led him to making good decisions. "Some of those decisions that I made was common sense decisions, not based on political pressure and friendships. That's why I challenge things," he said. "My aggressiveness has moved tons of needles within the district. You supported individuals and that have had financial crises in the city for decades." also from the Brockton Enterprise. Spike in school supply costs hits the parents. Major school supply brands have increased their prices in recent months, citing inflation, rising gas prices, and tariffs. Brandy McGrath usually buys quality, long-lasting school supplies for her 9-year-old son and his teachers. But sharp increases in the cost of folders, pencils, and other products have forced her to cut back and search for cheaper alternatives. It's insane how expensive things have gotten, said McGrath, 48, of Salt Lake City. I'm looking for every sale I can. In Daytona Beach, Florida, Karen Kaiser was similarly struck by the cost of back-to-school shopping this year. It is crazy, she said, estimating for every sale I can. In Daytona Beach, Florida, Karen Kaiser was similarly struck

nearly $175, almost 8% higher than in 2025, according to an analysis by the Groundwork Collaborative and the Century Foundation, two progressive think tanks. Some essential items, such as lunchboxes, notebooks, and tissues, cost 20% or more than they did a year ago, the analysis found, pointing in part to the effects of President Donald Trump's tariff agenda, which the Federal Reserve said raised the cost of many products manufactured overseas for American consumers. Over the same period, the cost of electronics such as headphones rose 6.6%. The report found, meanwhile, typical lunch items cost 10.9% more than they did in 2025, the analysis said, citing price hikes on products including blueberries and deli meat. The rising prices come as Americans are already struggling with inflation and high gas prices stemming from the war with Iran, forcing many to take on debt and stretch their meals. A survey by Credit Karma found that 57% of parents are entering the back-to-school season with credit card debt, and nearly half plan to pursue new credit to help pay for the back-to-school expenses. Major school supply brands have increased their prices in recent months, citing inflation, rising gas prices, and tariffs. Newell Brands, which owns well-known school supply brands such as Sharpie, Expo, Papermate, and Elmer's Glue, increased prices to offset more than $170 million in tariff costs. The ACCO brands, which own school notebook supplier Mead and Five Star, cited costs from tariffs and conflict in the Middle East as headwinds that will lead to higher prices for consumers. "We do anticipate having to push through additional cost increases globally," said Thomas Tedford, president and CEO of ACCO Brands, in an earnings call in July. The Trump administration has said the higher prices will be temporary. As traffic through the Straits of Hormuz normalizes, energy prices and thus overall inflation will come down and real wages will rise. Excuse me. White House spokesperson Kush Desai said in a statement, "President Trump's economic agenda delivered historic working-class prosperity in his first term, and this same agenda is cleaning up Joe Biden's mess to deliver more job, wage, and investment growth." McGrath, who leads her local parent-teacher association, said she compared receipts from 2025 with what she spent this year and was flabbergasted by the difference. "I was paying a dollar a piece for basic folders last year, and today they were $2.79," she said. About 62% of back-to-school shoppers said that they were likely to seek out sales this year, according to an annual NerdWallet report. A quarter of the respondents said that they plan to cut back on school-related spending, and 72% said items such as clothing, school supplies, and electronics feel noticeably more expensive this year than in 2025. Jenny Craig of Ormond Beach, Florida, said she spent hundreds of dollars more on school supplies for her three daughters this year than she did last year. To keep costs down, she tried to save where she could. "I said no to the $1.50 folders that are nicer simply because they have a cute cat on it," she said. "We got the plain 49-cent folders instead." Across the country, tens of thousands of parents are lining up for free backpacks, notebooks, and other supplies for their children. Many groups organizing these fundraisers say they have seen the need for donations rise sharply over the past several years. The Brevard Schools Foundation, which serves children and families in East Central Florida, went from giving free backpacks to about 3,100 students in 2023 to supplying them to nearly 5,000 children last year. Families continue to face rising costs for school supplies, while teachers regularly encounter students who arrive with

0: without the basic materials they need to learn. Joan Perry, a spokesperson for the foundation, told Florida Today, part of the USA Today network. The new school year arrived at a time when families were already struggling to afford everyday expenses. Studies have shown more Americans are dipping into their savings and taking on debt to cover essential payments on housing, food, and rent. In a June survey, 30% of respondents said they used a credit card to pay for essentials in the past 3 months, knowing they may not pay off their bills. Chase Miranda, 36, of Indian Lake, Ohio, said he and his wife had fallen behind on rent and utility payments just to afford groceries, especially after their food stamp benefits were recently cut by half. Trump slashed funding for the Supplemental Nutrition Assistance Program in 2025 in a move, the White House said, would strengthen the program to serve those who need it most. More than 4 million people are estimated to have lost food benefits since the Republican-backed legislation took effect. Miranda, who was unable to work because of a chronic pain stemming from scoliosis and bulging discs in his back, said the cuts meant he couldn't buy his 12-year-old son anything new for the coming school year. Until we get enough money saved up, he'll use last year's supplies, he said. In Salt Lake City, McGrath hosts fundraisers and collects supplies for his son's elementary school. This year, she has brought in about a third of the donations she usually receives. It's hurting everyone, she said. And the race for a seat on the Plymouth County Commission has heated up following a controversial hire. The county board selected former Brockton CFO Troy Clarkson as county administrator and gave him a salary of $185,000, which is $61,000 higher than the upper limit in the job posting. The move has drawn criticism, and the Enterprise asked each of the candidates for their view. Republicans Anthony O'Brien, Corey Welch, and Sandra Wright, the incumbent, face off in a primary on September 1. Early voting starts August 22nd. The winner faces Democratic Rhonda Nyman in the November 3 general election. And what does the Plymouth County Commission do? The three Plymouth County Commissioners oversee a $13 million budget for services including operating a dredge, managing a regional retirement fund, and employing a county entomologist, according to county websites. Anthony O'Brien, one of the three Republican candidates, said, "This is an unprecedented action that just does not happen. The reason I'm running is the only accountability for leaders who conduct waste, fraud, and abuse like this is elections," he said. He said commissioners also get overpaid for the amount of work they do. They receive a salary of a bit over $39,000 per year for what he described as a job with a few day-to-day functions. In his view, all they do is hold a few meetings each month. Incumbent Sandra Wright defended her record in an interview with the Enterprise, saying that her pay was $7,200 per year when she first started, and she worked up to 60 hours per week back then. Corey Welch, a Republican candidate, called the hiring of Clarkson with an $185,000 salary completely insane and preposterous and not necessary. He said both Treasurer Tom O'Brien and the Plymouth County Advisory Board advised against the move. "You're supposed to take the advice of these people around you, especially from Tom O'Brien," he said. And now you have to fire two people you hired 6 months ago to make room for that," he added. "Now you're playing with people's lives. I would never do anything like that." Commissioner Jared L. Valenzuela, who voted against hiring Clarkson, said the other two members of the board orchestrated backroom dealings to get the salaries of the county administrator in training, Christopher Heffernan, and assistant county administrator, Theresa Verazzaro, off the books to free up money for Clarkson. Sandra Wright, who has been a Plymouth County Commissioner for over 15 years, voted in favor of hiring Clarkson. She said she simply wanted to hire the most qualified candidate. "We need experienced people," she said, "and nowadays, if you look, I wasn't able to find anybody for $125,000 a year." She said Clarkson has a PhD and is a former CFO for Brockton, the job he left to take the Plymouth County post. "I think that he will be willing, he will bring a lot to the county and bring in new revenue," she said. "Our American Rescue Plan Act funds are ending December 31st, and I'm really nervous about where we're getting our funding from." Despite Clarkson's salary being so much higher than posted, she added, hiring Clarkson actually saved the county money. The administrator prior to Clarkson was overwhelmed with the work and had to have an assistant, she said. Mr. Clarkson can do the work on his own. She said she regretted that the county lost two part-time employees, but that the move was necessary to hire Clarkson. Democrat Rhonda Nyman said that the commission should have provided more of an explanation as to why Clarkson was hired at such a high salary. "The process could have been maybe dealt with in a different manner," she said. "A little bit more transparency and, you know, accountability too, you know. And why did the level go from $125,000 posted salary up to almost $61,000 more?" Nyman, previously a member of the Plymouth County Advisory Board, said the board should have also had oversight over the decision.
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2: Here's the forecast for the Boston and South Shore area on the Talking Information Center from the National Weather Service. For today, sunny, temperatures in the lower 80s, mostly clear. Overnight, temperatures in the lower 60s. Sunny on Tuesday, temperatures back into the lower 80s. The sun rose this morning at 6:02, setting at 7:31 this evening. 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
6: Hello, this is Lynn, and I'll be reading today from the Taunton Daily Gazette for Monday, August 24th, 2026. And the first notice is Overdose Awareness Gathering Planned at Duval Park by Beth McDermott. Community members affected by overdose and substance use are invited to gather at Duval Park in Taunton for an awareness event focused on support, remembrance, and local resources. The Taunton Opiate and Substance Use Task Force will host International Overdose Awareness Day from 4 to 7 p.m. August 26th at Duval Park, 100 Oak Street, according to a community announcement. The event is tied to the 25th anniversary theme, 25 Years On, Still Needed. Attendees can access community resources and recovery support while taking part in activities planned throughout the afternoon. The announcement says food and games will be available during the event. Organizers also plan to connect participants with local organizations and support services related to substance use, recovery, and overdose awareness. The gathering is intended to bring together people whose lives have been affected by overdose, including family members, friends, and others seeking information or support, according to the announcement. Organizers say the event will feature recovery support services and information from community resource providers. In addition to educational opportunities, attendees can meet with organizations working in prevention, recovery, and related support efforts. Food, games, and other activities are also planned. And next, third Bristol District Democratic candidate profiles. Ed Walsh on upbringing, getting stabbed, and state house frustration by Emma Rindlisbacher. Taunton Police Chief Ed Walsh, who is running for state representative, says his years of experience in the military and the police department give him perspective on what leadership means. I wasn't looking to be the leader in those positions, but I ended up being that leader, he said. I spent 27 years of my life in the U.S. military. I learned to do a lot of things there and been to a lot of places that I probably don't want to even think about right now. But that's leadership. You can't run from what you have to do. You can't be afraid of what you have to do. You do what you have to do. Walsh is running in the September 1st Democratic primary against incumbent state rep Lisa Field in the 3rd Bristol District, which includes part of Taunton and part of Easton. Walsh told the Gazette about his life and career, including about an incident during his childhood when his father was attacked and about an incident when he was stabbed while working as police chief. Here's what he said. Why Walsh became a police officer. One of the reasons why Walsh became a police officer, he told the Gazette, is because of an incident during his childhood when his father was attacked in 1975. We were living in an 8-family tenement in Taunton. I had just come back from karate, and my father was called upstairs because we had one of the only phones in the house to help a woman with her son who had allegedly been stabbed, Walsh said. My father walked in the door, gets in the door, is attacked with chains and chairs by a bunch of hooligans or local mobsters for whatever reason, he said. They basically knocked out all of his teeth and broke all of his ribs at 65 years of age. My mother immediately moved us out of the house. Walsh said that he didn't know the reason why his father was stabbed and probably never will know the reason because everyone involved has died. I think one of the reasons I became a police officer is because of issues like that and the violence. I saw a lot of violence as a child, he said, adding that he wanted to prevent situations like that in the future for other people. Career in the police department. Walsh began working for the Taunton Police Department in 1988 and became chief in 2010. Policing is 99% boredom, punctuated by about 1% pure terror, he said of the profession. We see people on the worst days of their lives. I tell people during the orientation, if you want people to like you, become a fireman. Walsh said that Taunton has seen a lot of interesting cases, and in one instance, in 2023, Walsh himself was stabbed. I was actually home eating supper when I got the call that one of my officers had been stabbed, Walsh said of the 2023 incident. I got in my car and went there immediately. The side door of the house opened and the suspect was at the door, Walsh said. So I went up to the door. He had locked the door. I kicked the door in and went in and tried to locate him in the apartment and were trying to take him into custody when I got stabbed. Walsh said that when he was stabbed, his reaction was a little disbelief. He said he tased the suspect and that the suspect was brought into custody. It was within seconds, he said. I felt something. I didn't realize it had happened. If you've ever been stabbed or anything like that, you sometimes don't even realize it's happened. And at that point, after we got him into custody, I had a chance to look at it and realized I've been stabbed. I looked down. I felt it. I saw it. I saw the blood, Walsh recalled. Changes to policing. As police chief, Walsh has witnessed a lot of changes to his profession, and he said that technology would transform how police departments operate in the coming years. I've been on the forefront of the drones. I actually flew my first drone probably 18 years ago, he said. Drones will be part of policing in the future. I foresee it within 5 to 7 years that a 911 call will come in, probably be answered by AI, not a human being, he said. He predicted that in the future, after a 911 call is received, a drone will be automatically launched to investigate the scene in question. I think the drone will probably use some version of AI to relay verbally to the responding officers what it sees, he said. Drones are already being used at the Taunton Police Department, he said, primarily for search and rescue. The current police station, the new one, which recently opened this year, has a drone launch platform. We're not using it yet, but we will in time. Why Walsh is running for state rep. Walsh was registered as an independent, but changed his registration to Democrat in 2026, and he is primarying incumbent Taunton State Rep Lisa Field, with whom he had a public battle over whether his retirement age should be extended from 65 to 70. I've probably been a Democrat most of my life, Walsh said. Like a lot of people in Massachusetts, I usually register as an independent. It gives you more flexibility in voting. He said that he changed his registration to run in the Democratic primary election for the 3rd Bristol State Rep position. The way we're set up as a society, especially here in Massachusetts, you really only have two options, either a Democrat or a Republican, if you want to run as a candidate. Asked if his decision to run was related to Field not actively supporting extending Walsh's retirement age, Walsh said, I think that might probably play a part of it. I mean, it was actually a long conversation with my wife. My wife and I had discussions in the past about different issues in the community, different issues with the State House, and my frustration with a lot of the stuff that we're dealing with, Walsh said. The decisions the state legislature, make are sometimes well-intentioned decisions, but they have unintended consequences. One example of Walsh's frustration with the state legislature is laws regarding juvenile justice, he said. He called efforts to raise the age at which a juvenile can be charged as an adult from 18 kind of crazy. They're talking about going to 19, he said. The Senate version of economic development legislation, which passed in July, includes provisions to raise the age to 19, but the House version of the legislation does not, and it is unclear if the final version of the legislation has those provisions. If elected, Walsh said that he would seek out similar-minded people in the State House and build a coalition. When asked if he would be afraid to call out state House leadership, such as House Speaker Ron Mariano, he said, "Do I look like I have much fear of anything? I'm not going to be afraid to call out the speaker. I'll go tit for tat with basically anyone. If I believe something strongly enough, I'm going to fight for what I believe in," he said. And what Lisa Field says about overcoming obstacles, being state rep, by Emma Rindlisbacher. Taunton State Rep Lisa Field cites her Catholic faith and her close-knit family as important sources of strength and resiliency in her life. "I've been able to get through because of my faith and my family," Field said, describing challenging life events such as the loss of a home and the loss of a family member. Field, who is running for re-election in the 3rd Bristol District, faces a challenge in the September 1st Democratic primary from Taunton Police Chief Ed Walsh. She was first elected as state rep in 2025. "It's been exciting. It's been a bit of a learning curve," Field said of her first year as a legislator. "I have to look at the many different sides of an issue, and there are not any easy answers." Here's what she says about her life, career, and time as a state rep. Growing up in Raynham, attending Coyle and Cassidy. Field, who grew up in Raynham, attended Coyle and Cassidy in Taunton, a Catholic high school that closed in 2020 after generations. "I loved Coyle and Cassidy. I met a lot of people from Taunton through Coyle, including my now ex-husband," Field said. Field was the oldest of 4 siblings, 3 girls and 1 boy, she said, and she has 2 children, a son who lives in Taunton in the Ware neighborhood and a daughter who also lives in Massachusetts. Field previously told the Gazette that her grandparents were also terrific role models and a big influence in her life, including her grandfather, who was a labor leader, the steward for the steelworkers out of Boston, and would take her to office hours for his union when he was a child. "If something happened in the community, they were the first ones right there trying to help people out," Field said of her grandparents, who were married for more than 60 years. "We call them in our family the ultimate love story." Field moved to Taunton almost a decade ago during a challenging time in her life. In 2017, her landlord filed a court case to evict her and her then-husband from their residence in Middleborough. "It was a tough time," Field said, "and then I subsequently divorced. In some ways, I came home. I came home to be close to my family," she said. "My parents still live in Raynham in the same house. My sister was living in Taunton. My son lives in Taunton." She has made her personal experience with financial obstacles a centerpiece of both her campaigns for state rep. "I know what families in Taunton and Easton are going through because I've lived it. Family and friends struggling with substance use and the crushing weight of rising costs of living, even losing my home," Field said when she first announced she was running for office in 2025. Field's family has recently had to deal with the sudden loss of her sister, Maura Whittemore, who was killed in a car crash in Raynham in July. "She was my best friend," Field said of her sister. "My parents still live in the same house in Raynham, and my parents are aging in place, and my sister was my right arm." "It's shocking when anyone passes away that you love," she said. "It was unexpected. It was clearly upsetting. There's all of the things that have to happen when someone passes away. You grieve, and then you also have to make the arrangements. And we're still sorting through some of the aftermath of that." Field took time away from campaigning for re-election after her sister's death, but she said she still showed up for her work as a state representative at the State House. "I continued in my role as a state representative, continuing to go to meetings, continuing to show up to session," she said. From working for Mass Nurses Association to state rep. Before being elected in 2025, Field worked as the associate director in the Division of Legislative and Governmental Affairs for the Massachusetts Nurses Association, a union representing healthcare workers. "I think it is helpful in regards to knowing how the sausage is made," Field previously told the Gazette. "If you work, however, many hours up in the State House doing the work that I'm doing, you have to register as a lobbyist. That's the law." Although Field was registered as a lobbyist, she said that being a lobbyist is part of what my job was, but only one portion of my job. In 2021, Field was honored for her work when she was chosen by State Rep Carol Doherty as that year's Commonwealth heroine from the 3rd Bristol District for the Massachusetts Commission on the Status of Women. Doherty, Field's predecessor in the legislature, said at the time of Field, "She is singularly enthusiastic and energetic in everything she does on behalf of nurses, but especially because that work affects the lives and well-being of patients in our hospitals across the Commonwealth." Field previously told the Gazette that Doherty, who died in February 2025 of pancreatic cancer, had called her in January 2025 and asked her to consider running to fill her seat. Field said she decided to do it to continue her legacy. Before her 2025 election, Field was also involved in local activism. She was a member of Clean Air Taunton and opposed a gasification plant that was proposed but ultimately not constructed. What Field says about audit and retirement controversies. Field's first year in office was not without conflict. She previously gathered signatures for a ballot initiative that would give the auditor the power to audit the state legislature, which voters approved in 2024. But in 2026, state auditor Diane DeZoglio publicly criticized Field on Facebook after Field voted for legislation related to the audit. The legislation, among other provisions, restricts the auditor's ability to seek legal relief in the event documents are not provided. "I collected signatures," Field said of the 2024 audit initiative. "I knew there might be some issues around separation of powers, but I thought that would be straightened out along the way. I guess I was naive. I didn't think it went far enough," she said of the audit legislation. "We got it, the audit bill, the day before, and then we took it up the next day. I wanted to see that we had something rather than having nothing. That we had something and that we could get going on that something and then go back to fight for more," she said of her vote on the legislation. Field also was in conflict with Taunton Police Chief Ed Walsh over legislation that would have raised Walsh's retirement age from 65 to 70. Field declined to actively support the legislation, saying she was neutral. Ultimately, the Taunton City Council reversed course after initially voting in favor of the retirement age extension. And Walsh now has to retire in October when he turns 65. Walsh is now running for state rep in the Democratic primary against Field. Asked if she believed Walsh was running against her due to the failed retirement age extension, Field said, "That's what it seems to like to me. I think that he decided to run for office, and whatever the reasons are his reasons," she said. "I'm running on the issues. I'm running on my record. Accomplishments as legislator, which she's learned." Field said she's proud of this year's state budget, which she said is a bipartisan, no new taxes, balanced budget. "I'm also proud of the environmental bond bill," she said. "I was able to get some earmarks there for Easton and Taunton projects." Field said the legislative process involves compromise. When you're working with 159 other people in order to get something across the finish line, there's compromises that happen along the way, she said. And she said that being able to work with legislative leadership can yield results, citing the amendment to a literacy bill that reflected concerns of the Taunton and Easton superintendents as an example. Ultimately, Field said that it's been an honor to represent the constituents of the 3rd Bristol, and I hope I'm able to continue to represent them. "I love Easton and Taunton," she said. And next is Taunton Dinner Event Welcomes Residents by Beth McDermott. Taunton Area Community Table will welcome residents to a free community dinner August 27th at 378 Bay Street in Taunton. The gathering is open to everyone, according to a community announcement. Doors are scheduled to open at 4:30 p.m. with dinner served from 5 to 6. Organizers said the event is intended to bring neighbors together over a shared meal. Guests do not need to pay or reserve a spot in advance. Community members are invited to attend, enjoy dinner, and connect with others in the area, according to the announcement. Organizers said Tom and Jimmy's is sponsoring the August dinner. And next, Kennedy's name obscured at Performing Arts Center. Kennedy's name, sorry, this is by Bart Jansen. The court fight has rekindled over the John F. Kennedy Center for the Performing Arts after the board voted that President Donald Trump's name must go on, even if the show doesn't, for a few years of construction. U.S. District Judge Christopher Cooper had ordered Trump's name removed from the building's facade in May because Congress hadn't authorized it. Cooper also blocked the administration from closing the venue for 2 years of construction because the plans for the project were adopted too hastily. But the Kennedy name has remained obscured by scaffolding and tarps as the litigation grinds on. The board, stacked with Trump allies, voted August 13th to restore his name to the facade twice. So Rep. Joyce Beatty, D. Ohio, asked Cooper in an emergency request August 20th to block the latest renaming. "It's deja vu all over again," said Beatty, who serves on the Kennedy Center board. Updates in the court battle offered some behind-the-scenes details about the renovation project, for which Congress appropriated $257 million. The curtain could go up on another court hearing before September 8th, the deadline the board set for effectuating its decision to rename the building. The board decided to close the Kennedy Center during construction, which became a point of contention in the lawsuit. But Charles Matthew Flocka, the center's executive director and chief operating officer, said a consultant estimated that a partial closure would nearly double the cost and time frame for the project. Delta Consulting Group told the board at the August 13th meeting that if construction partially closed the venue, it would require 4 years of revolving closures on the main level of the building and cost an estimated $580 million. Closing the main building entirely for 2 years, which the board approved, would cost $285 million. The board also agreed to restore Trump's name to the facade. They voted to rename the building the John F. Kennedy Memorial Center for the Performing Arts, restored and renovated by President Donald J. Trump. If Trump's fundraising for the project reaches $100 million, the facade would read, "The John F. Kennedy Memorial Center for the Performing Arts, restored and renovated by President Donald J. Trump, endowed by the Trump Kennedy Center Fund." The board also voted to name the grounds beneath the venue President Donald J. Trump Plaza. Beatty argued that the renaming violated the congressional statute that created the center in 1964 and Cooper's order. Scaffolding and a tarp continued to block the view of the Kennedy's name after Trump's name was removed on June 13th. Kennedy Center manager said scaffolding was required for water testing and structural repairs to the roof overhanging the front portico. The scaffolding also serves as a safety barrier for construction and to safeguard the marble facade of the building from reported damage. But Beatty argued that the underside of the roof eaves are 20 feet above the scaffolding and that scaffolding hasn't been erected around the rest of the marble building to protect it or examine other parts of the roof. "Enough is enough," Beatty's filing said. "Defendants' contemptuous behavior must stop." Next, spike in school supply costs hits parents. Brands cite higher prices from gas and import duties, by Christopher Kahn. Brandy McGrath usually buys quality, long-lasting school supplies for her 9-year-old son and his teachers. But sharp increases in the cost of folders, pencils, and other products have forced her to cut back and search for cheaper alternatives. "It's insane how expensive things have gotten," said McGrath, 48, of Salt Lake City. "I'm looking for every sale I can." In Daytona Beach, Florida, Karen Kaiser was similarly struck by the cost of back-to-school shopping this year. "It is crazy," she said, estimating that she and her husband spent over $100 on just notebooks and loose-leaf paper for their two daughters. "That's not counting what we had to pay for back-to-school clothes, shoes, haircuts." The cost of a typical school supply list, including notebooks, paper, pencils, and glue sticks, is nearly $175, almost 8% higher than in 2025, according to an analysis by the Groundwork Collaborative and the Century Foundation, two progressive think tanks. Some essential items, such as lunchbox, notebooks, and tissues, cost 20% or more than they did a year ago, the analysis found, pointing in part to the effects of President Donald Trump's tariff agenda, which the Federal Reserve said raised the cost of many products manufactured overseas for American consumers. Over the same period, the cost of electronics, such as headphones, rose 6.6%, the report found. Meanwhile, typical lunch items cost 10.9% more than they did in 2025, the analysis said, citing price hikes on products including blueberries and deli meat. The rising prices come as Americans are already struggling with inflation and high gas prices stemming from the war with Iran, forcing many to take on debt and stretch their meals. A survey by Credit Karma found that 57% of parents are entering the back-to-school season with credit card debt, and nearly half plan to pursue new credit to help pay for back-to-school expenses. Major school supply brands have increased their prices in recent months, citing inflation, rising gas prices, and tariffs. Newell Brands, which owns well-known supply brands such as Sharpie, Expo, Papermate, and Elmer's Glue, increased prices to offset more than $170 million in tariff costs. ACCO Brands, which owns school notebook supplier Mead and Five Star, cited costs from tariffs and conflict in the Middle East as headwinds that will lead to higher prices for consumers. We do anticipate having to push through additional cost increases globally, said Thomas Tedford, president and CEO of ACCO Brands, in an earning call in July. The Trump administration has said the higher prices will be temporary. As traffic through the Strait of Hormuz normalizes, energy prices and thus overall inflation will come down and real wages will rise, White House spokesperson Kush Desai said in a statement. President Trump's economic agenda delivered historic working class prosperity in his first term, and this same agenda is cleaning up Joe Biden's mess to deliver more job, wage, and investment growth. McGrath, who leads her local parent-teacher association, said she compared receipts from 2025 with what she spent this year and was flabbergasted by the difference. I was paying a dollar apiece for basic folders last year, and today they were $2.79, she said. About 62% of back-to-school shoppers said that they were likely to seek out sales this year, according to an annual Nerd Wallet report. A quarter of respondents said they plan to cut back on school-related spending, and 72% said items such as clothing, school supplies, and electronics feel noticeably more expensive this year than in 2025. Jenny Craig of Ormond Beach, Florida, said she spent hundreds of dollars more on school supplies for her three daughters this year than she did last year. To keep costs down, she tried to save where she could. I said no to the 150 folders that are nicer simply because they have a cute cat on it, she said. We got the plain 49-cent folders instead. Across the country, tens of thousands of parents are lining up for free backpacks, notebooks, and other supplies for their children. Many groups organizing these fundraisers say they've seen the need for donations rise sharply over the past several years. The Brevard Schools Foundation, which serves children and families in East Central Florida, went from giving free backpacks to about 3,100 students in 2023 to supplying them to nearly 5,000 children last year. And I do have to end this for time. This has been Lynn reading from the Taunton Daily Gazette. Thank you so much for listening. I hope you have a wonderful day and a great week. Take care.
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4: Hello, this is Kathy. Today is August 24th, 2026, and I am reading the Attleboro Sun Chronicle. As the Clancy case highlights postpartum psychosis, a mom stricken by its shares her story of hope, by Laura Ugar, medical writer. About 2 weeks after giving birth, Bridget Maria Chesterton was curled up on the bathroom floor saying that things that made little sense. Later in the emergency room, she kept repeating, "What's going on?" She'd lost touch with reality. The family eventually learned that Chesterton had postpartum psychosis, a severe mental health disorder thrust into the spotlight by the case of Lindsay Clancy, a Massachusetts woman on trial for strangling her three children. A key question is whether postpartum psychosis drove Clancy to do it. Researchers estimate that the condition, a mental health emergency that is less common than postpartum depression, afflicts 1 to 2 out of 1,000 women after delivery. Although most who develop postpartum psychosis don't harm their children, mothers with severe cases, may try to harm themselves or their kids. If not for medication and strong family support, Chesterton said her own situation could have gone sideways. Chesterton bristles at online comments about the Clancy case, suggesting postpartum psychosis is not a real disorder. She feels driven to raise awareness by sharing her story publicly. A poem she wrote about the experience will be published in a journal this fall. She wants to dispel misconceptions about the widely misunderstood condition and let families know there is hope. "It's something that we do not talk about as a society," said Chesterton, a 52-year-old history professor who lives outside of Buffalo, New York. "I'm not embarrassed about what happened. I want people to know about it." A mom was fine at first and then in bad shape. Chesterton and her husband, James Fitzsimmons, wanted a baby desperately and underwent fertility treatment for years. She finally got pregnant in her mid-40s and had severe asthma during the pregnancy that put her in the hospital. She gave birth to her daughter by C-section in January 2019. About 2 months early. "Everything about bringing her into the world was awful," Chesterton said. "It was the longest 7 months of my life. Just after the birth, the baby was hurried off to the neonatal intensive care unit, where she spent her first weeks of life. To protect the child's privacy, the Associated Press is withholding her name at the family's request." Chesterton went home and seemed fine at first. But the day Fitzsimmons found her on the bathroom floor, her family said she had trouble remembering basic details of her life and made strange comments such as, "It's meditation day," even though she doesn't meditate. Fitzsimmons called his wife's mom, Maria Chesterton, who met the couple at the hospital. "She didn't even remember having a baby," the elder Chesterton said. "She knew us vaguely. People with certain conditions are more likely to be affected. Disorganized thinking and delusions are among the symptoms of postpartum psychosis, which also may include hallucinations, paranoia, agitation, and mood changes. Postpartum depression, by contrast, is a mood disorder affecting about 1 in 7 women after giving birth, or more, according to some research. Postpartum psychosis can happen to anyone after giving birth, but the chances are higher for people with certain mental health conditions, such as bipolar disorder. Chesterton didn't have such conditions, said Dr. Emily Williams of Buffalo, OBGYN, one of her doctors. Chesterton was transferred to Brylin Hospital in Buffalo, which provides crisis mental health care, and spent about 2 weeks there. Her mom, who was staying at the couple's house to help out, remembers visiting her with food and Valentine's Day chocolates. When she was released, she did okay for a few days, her mom remembers, and then just lost it. She stared blankly ahead, not knowing where she was or what was happening. She did manage to aggressively express that she didn't want to go back to the same place she'd just left. So she was institutionalized involuntarily. We had no choice, her mother said. She was in bad shape. She stayed for another 2 weeks, apart from her baby. I was kind of lucky that she was in the NICU, Chesterton said, because we had somebody to take care of her when I was so sick. Medication and family support help a mom recover. Chesterton believes antipsychotic drugs ultimately brought her back to reality, but just as essential was the support of her family. When the baby came home after nearly 2 months at the hospital, her team of helpers included her husband, mom, dad, and postpartum doula. She helped me learn how to take care of the baby, remember her, you know, to become a parent again, Chesterton said, adding that she knows how lucky she is that her family had the resources to provide such care. Williams, the doctor, said family support is crucial in the postpartum period, even if everything is going well. The more hands on deck, the better, she said. Over the next several months, it was as if a fog lifted slowly. We could see improvement in her. It was a little bit at a time, her mother said. She was taking care of the baby. The glassy-eyed look was gone. Chesterton stayed on antipsychotics for about a year. By her daughter's first birthday, she was back to normal. Doctor encourages families to be on alert for signs of trouble. Williams said Chesterton's family did the right thing when they took quick action after the symptoms arose. Sometimes, the doctor said, people may deny that something so serious could be wrong with a loved one's mental health and attribute signs of postpartum psychosis to things like needing more sleep. Chesterton's mother advised other families to be vigilant for signs of the illness, then come together to shepherd loved ones through it. If my daughter would not have had the support, she said, I don't know how this would have turned out. Shelley Fabre, Johnny Angel singer and actor in The Donna Reed Show and Coach, dies at 82, by Lindsay Barr. Shelley Fabre, an actor who was a fixture on television for decades from her days as a young teenager on The Donna Reed Show and through One Day at a Time, as well as Coach, has died. She was 82. She died Saturday in Los Angeles, her family said in a statement to the Associated Press. No cause was given. To her family and friends, Shelley was a source of love, strength, laughter, and comfort, her family wrote. She had a remarkable ability to make people feel welcome, valued, and cared for. Fabre was born in Santa Monica, California, in 1944, and started acting as a young child. Her first television credit came at the age of 10 when she appeared on The Loretta Young Show. Many movies and television shows followed. She acted with Paul Newman, Frank Sinatra, and Eva Marie Saint in the producer's showcase production of Our Town, was in the Rosalind Russell movie, The Girl Rush, and the Rock Hudson drama, Never Say Goodbye. Other early credits include Annette, Captain Midnight, Black Leather Jackets episode, and an episode of The Twilight Zone. Her biggest break came when she was cast as Mary Stone on The Donna Reed Show, where she was a regular from 1958 through 1963. During that time, she also got a recording contract and had two top 40 hits, including Johnny Angel. In the early 1960s, she also co-starred in three movies with Elvis Presley, Girl Happy, Spin Out, and Clambake. I think the years on the Donna Reed Show, the years from 14 to 19, were so incredibly important, Fabre told the Los Angeles Times in 1993. Donna Reed was simply an extraordinary woman, a woman of great strength, kindness, integrity, and compassion. I am not trying to make her sound like a saint, but she had the most profound influence on me. I carry her with me today. In the late 1970s, Fabre made an impression on Francine Webster, this on the CBS sitcom One Day at a Time. She also played James Caan's wife in Brian's Song. One of her biggest roles came when she was cast as Christine Armstrong in Coach, although the show took a minute to find its audience. I did always feel from the very beginning, if they could find the right spot for us, this was the show that would last, she said in the 1993 Los Angeles Times interview. Fabre married twice, first to producer Lou Adler in 1964. She had been married to MASH actor Mike Farrell since 1984. She was also a devoted advocate for Alzheimer's awareness, which affected her mother. In early 1999, a visit to the emergency room for an esophageal bleed revealed she had progressive liver failure. After spending 22 months on the waiting list, she had a liver transplant surgery in October 2000. In an interview with Cedars-Sinai Medical Center in Los Angeles 3 years after the transplant, she said she'd been changed by the experience and was eternally grateful to Farrell, who was with her every step of the way. Her family, in their statement, said, "We will remember Shelley for her kindness, loyalty, wit, courage, and beautiful spirit. We will miss her deeply, not only as a celebrated performer, but as the loving and extraordinary person she was in our everyday lives." Boston Symphony Orchestra and musicians extend contract for 48 hours, a sign they may avert strike. Boston. The Boston Symphony Orchestra and its musicians have decided to extend their collective bargaining agreement for 48 hours, a sign they could be nearing a deal to head off what would have been the first strike in the ensemble's 145-year history. The Boston Musicians Association said Saturday it had authorized a strike ahead of the expiration of the union's 3-year contract at 11:59 p.m. Sunday. The BSO and the musicians said Sunday the contract had been extended to 11:59 p.m. Tuesday. BSO CEO Chad Smith said Sunday that the extension had been agreed to pending a ratification vote by BMA and the Boston Symphony Orchestra's Players Committee. The orchestra and management have had strained relations since BSO decided in March to force out music director Idris Nelson's next summer after 13 seasons. The orchestra's season is scheduled to open September 17th. Lindsay Clancy trial enters week 5 as a prosecution rebuttal continues Monday by Charlie McKenna, Plymouth. Testimony continues Monday morning at the trial of Lindsay Clancy, the Duxbury woman charged in the killings of her 3 young children in January 2023. Defense attorney Kevin Reddington is set to resume his cross-examination Monday of Dr. Avram Mack, the first of 3 experts testifying as the prosecution's rebuttal. Clancy's defense rested on Friday after calling its 10th and final witness, Dr. Philip Resnick. Clancy, 36, is charged with 3 counts of first-degree murder in connection with the deaths of Cora, 5, Dawson, 3, and Callan, 8 months old. Her defense claimed she was experiencing postpartum psychosis when she killed him, and Clancy has reported hearing a voice urging her to kill the children and end her life. Prosecutors, though, contend Clancy was not psychotic and made a conscious decision to kill the 3 children because she no longer liked her life. Judge William F. Sullivan assured jurors the trial was definitely well on schedule before sending them home for the weekend. Monday marks the start of the trial's fifth week, and closing arguments are expected whenever the prosecution's rebuttal concludes, potentially as early as Tuesday. City Council to consider commission to maintain Attleboro War monuments by Ryan Wynn Whitkins, Attleboro. The city is considering creating a commission to maintain aging war monuments. Veterans agent Ben Quell told the City Council at its most recent meeting that when the city was first exploring areas of the city's new Global War on Terror monument, which ultimately found its home on Capron Park, where it was erected in May, consultants looked at Veterans Memorial Common as a potential option. While they were on site, they were looking at our other war monuments, the names and the pillars at the commons, and they were picking up a lot of the degradation of some of our monuments. While they were on site, they were looking at our other war monuments, the names and the pillars at the commons, and they were picking up a lot of

water gets behind these brass fittings and they start rusting them out, he said. He added that some monuments have flagpoles, many of which are starting to rust and rot to the point where they are no longer usable. The ropes have gotten out, the trucks on top are rusted out, and some of the brass that brings the flags up and down have all broken off, he said. Mayor Kathleen DeSimone first proposed the idea of a committee to quell. Under the proposal, DeSimone would appoint 3 to 5 commission members with the approval of City Council. At least one member must be a veteran or service member. The commission would draw up an inventory of the monuments, schedule annual assessments of their condition, and recommend maintenance to the Director of the Veterans Services, according to the proposal. The commission could also recommend any new memorials for the city. In addition, the city would establish a donation fund to pay for monument maintenance costs. The fund would supplement money the city already sets aside for maintenance. The mayor and I just want to present to the council the need of having a small committee of concerned citizens that would get together and start to inventory this quite large collection of valuable wall monuments and start coming up with ideas, Quell said. We can actually go outside resources and come up with what we need to get these things looking the way they should. Iran warns of a harsh response to anticipated U.S. sanctions and other Middle East news. Associated Press. Iran warned that U.S. sanctions set to be announced Monday would not bring peace to the region. Meanwhile, Israeli and Syrian officials met less than a week after Israeli strikes in Syria, and Israel said it killed a Hamas commander in Gaza. Here's a look at the latest developments in the Iran war and the wider Middle East on Monday. Iran threatens response ahead of U.S. sanctions announcement. Iran's foreign ministry spokesperson warned that Tehran would respond harshly to expanded U.S. sanctions, including measures against countries it sees as cooperating with Washington. Any escalation of this situation will undoubtedly bring about consequences, as Malbeghani said. Our hands are not tied. The new head of Iran's top security body warned Sunday that Tehran will see any country's support for the sanctions as an act of war. The expanded sanctions come after weeks of impasse. The United States has not dislodged Iran's grip on the Strait of Hormuz, though through which a fifth of the world's trade oil passed before the war started nearly 6 months ago. Iran's demands for reopening the strait include lifting U.S. naval blockade, withdrawing U.S. forces from the region, and reparations for damages sustained in the war. It has held separate talks with Oman on the other side of the strait on jointly managing the waterway, regardless of whether a new deal is brokered with the U.S. Sanctions have historically raised prices of basic goods in Iran, but after decades of withstanding them, Iran's economy has adapted through finding new trading partners and building domestic industries. Ahead of the expected U.S. announcement, the country's currency hit a low, record low, on Monday. Israeli and Syrian officials meet following an Israeli airstrike. Syrian Foreign Minister Assad al-Shibani met over the weekend with high-level Israeli delegation in Jordan to try to defuse tensions after Israel last week struck an airbase in northern Syria, Syrian state news agency Sana reported. The U.S. mediated discussions on Sunday focused on restarting negotiations for a future security agreement, Sana said. Israel struck the Abu Dhuhr air base in Idlib province, saying it aimed to stop Turkey, which has supported the new Syrian government efforts to rebuild its armed forces after 14 years of civil war, from establishing a presence there. Syrian officials
during the talks, asserted the right to develop an army and freely forge alliances with any country, Sana said.

0: They also called for the withdrawal of Israeli forces from a buffer zone in southern Syria they have occupied since December 2024 and reiterated Syria's stance that the Golan Heights, which Israel captured in 1967 Mideast War and later annexed, is Syrian territory. Israeli officials didn't immediately comment on the meeting. Israel says it killed another Hamas militant. Israel's military said it killed a militant affiliated with Hamas's Special Forces unit in an overnight strike, the latest targeted killing announced since U.S. officials met with Prime Minister Benjamin Netanyahu last week, hoping to push last year's ceasefire deal forward. Israel says it targets and kills Palestinian militants it says participated in the October 7, 2023 attack that sparked the war. Israel has announced targeted strikes on six of the 7 days since U.S. negotiator Jared Kushner's meeting with Netanyahu. At least 1,288 Palestinians have been killed since the ceasefire took effect last October, according to Gaza's health ministry, part of the Hamas-run government. Its numbers are generally considered reliable by the international community. Palestinian American says he can't freely leave West Bank home. The Palestinian American homeowner, whose residence was besieged this month by Israeli settlers, said he remained unable to move freely in the village of Qusar in the occupied West Bank. Louis Riddy traveled from Ohio to join his relatives defending his home a week ago. The Israeli military declared the area a closed zone to restore order in Qusar. Riddy said settlers returned throughout the week to the hill above his house. Since Israeli settlers surrounded the house more than 2 weeks ago, preventing occupants from leaving, Israeli soldiers have encouraged them to leave, but Israel's police have not announced arrests. The siege and Israel's response have sparked condemnation from Israeli rights group and foreign officials, including U.S. Ambassador to Israel Mike Huckabee, who called the violence terrorism. Palestinians consider the West Bank home to some 3 million Palestinians and 560,000 Israeli settlers, the heart of any future state, and have condemned Israel's expansion there. This year has seen a dramatic spike in violence carried out by Israeli settlers against Palestinians. Arrest warrant issued for Massachusetts woman sought in officer's death. Worcester. An arrest warrant has been issued for a mental health advocate who remained missing Saturday, more than 4 days after police found the Massachusetts officer she had been married to dead in their home. Karen Solomon, 58, was last spotted in a doorbell camera video walking down a street in a t-shirt, shorts, and flip-flops early Tuesday morning, just minutes after Worcester police officers responded to a call from the home where Kurt Solomon was found dead. Worcester Police Chief Saucer said the warrant charges Karen Solomon with assault and battery with a dangerous weapon. Saucier said Kurt Solomon, a 31-year veteran officer, was mortally injured with a sharp object. He wouldn't say what. Meanwhile, the city of Worcester said Friday that public spaces around Coe's Palm will remain closed as a search involving dive teams and police dogs continues. Kurt was a hell of a guy. He was an awesome police officer and an awesome person, and he's going to be truly missed, Saucier said. A wake will be held on Tuesday and his funeral on Wednesday, the chief said. Karen Solomon, who wrote 2 books about the physical and psychological experiences of first responders and helped start FIRST, H-E-L-P, an organization that advocates for their mental health. The Solomons shared a home and had been married, court records indicated, but authorities declined to discuss their current relationship, citing domestic violence privacy rules. Concert fined by Foxborough for violating Gillette curfew by Steven Peterson. Usher And Chris Brown concert Monday night exceeded the Gillette Stadium curfew, and tour officials have paid the town $22,760 in fines. The concert was scheduled to start at 8 p.m. and went over the 11 p.m. curfew by 25 minutes. There was noise complaints, town manager Paige Duncan said, noting the stadium advisory committee had been notified. We'll navigate how to address that. The town gets 25 cents per show attendee for violations. Last August, country singer Morgan Wallen paid the town $15,705 for running past Gillette's strict curfew. The curfew was 11:30 p.m. for that show, which is typical for a weekend concert. Developers seek to revive New England Sports Village in Attleboro by Ryan Watkins. New England Sports Village, an ice skating and hockey rink on Commerce Way, was once intended to be the first phase of a much larger sports complex. But after the original developers were threatened with foreclosure, they filed for bankruptcy to stop a planned foreclosure auction and later abandoned the project. Developers have recently begun trying to revive the center in what they say is a more scaled-back, economically feasible way. The facility is used by local school ice hockey teams. David Boucher, the original developer, proposed the then $40 million project to the city in 2014. And construction began in 2016 on the 104-acre parcel. He and his partners built the existing ice rink, cleared land behind it, built a temporary exit, and constructed part of a bridge that was supposed to serve as the main entrance over the wetlands on the property. Jack Jacoby, a Coogan Smith lawyer representing the project now, said the goal is to develop all the original facilities except the tennis courts and pool. Developers also plan to build only on the west side of the large wetland area on the property and leave the east side undeveloped. The board granted them 2-year-long permits, but when it came time to renew the permit, the developers went bankrupt originally, Jacoby said. Jacoby said he expects the permitting process to take through to the end of the year. If the project receives approval, developers hope to begin construction in the spring of 2027.
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2: Here's the forecast for the Boston and South Shore area on the Talking Information Center from the National Weather Service. For today, sunny, temperatures in the lower 80s. Mostly clear, overnight temperatures in the lower 60s. Sunny on Tuesday, temperatures back into the lower 80s. The sun rose this morning at 6:02, setting at 7:31 this evening. 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
6: Hello, this is Kathleen, and today, Monday, August 24th, I'll be reading to you from the Metro West Daily News. Hopkinton ends use of its two automated license plate readers by Norman Miller. Hopkinton is the latest community to end its contract with Flock Safety. In a press release on Thursday, August 20th, the town announced that it had terminated its contract with the automated license plate readers company, citing statutory deficiencies in the agreement between Flock and the town. Municipal contracts must comply with procurement law, and it is our duty to ensure that we meet those standards, acting in the best interests of our residents and taxpayers, Town Manager Elaine Lazarus said in a statement. Once we found deficiencies in the existing contract, we acted to end the agreement. The town notified Flock on Thursday of its decision effective immediately. The town officials asked the company to turn off the cameras as soon as possible and to have them removed by September 30th. Hockington has just two cameras, but police have been planning to expand the network. Public trust depends on both effective public safety and responsible, transparent government, Hockington Select Board Chair Shahidul Manin said in a statement. When it concerns were raised about this contract, the town took them seriously, reviewed the matter carefully, and acted promptly based on the findings. As we look ahead, the Select Board supports a thoughtful and transparent review of law enforcement technologies, one that considers public safety needs, privacy, appropriate oversight, legal and procurement requirements, and community input before decisions are made about their future use. Several communities, including Natick, Cambridge, Watertown, and Framingham, have ended their relationships with Flock, citing public concern about how private the data really is and with whom the data is shared. During a Framingham City Council meeting on Tuesday, August 18th, City Councilor John Stefanini presented a so-called Trust in Law Enforcement Ordinance, which would require automated license plate reader vendors to meet certain criteria decided upon by the city. However, several other councilors opposed having license plate reading cameras in the city, and several residents spoke out against the cameras and argued for an outright ban. Stefanini withdrew his motion to approve the ordinance, and it was referred back to the Rules, Ordinance, and Ethics Subcommittee for a possible ordinance that would ban automated license plate readers. Recently, Stowe terminated its contract after an officer allegedly used law enforcement databases, including Flock data, to track information on an acquaintance. And according to WCVB-TV, two Lynn police officers were placed on leave after an audit of Flock usage showed concerning pattern in some searches. According to the press release from Hockington, the town will conduct a broad review of the tools and technology used by Hockington police, including the automated license plate readers. Last month, Interim Police Chief Scott Van Ralton met with the Select Board and told them the department has been using Flock for 4 months and planned to expand the program with additional cameras. He said the cameras were purchased with civil forfeiture money. In a statement on Thursday, Van Ralton said the Flock cameras can be a valuable tool but understands the concerns. Automated license plate reader technology has proven that it can be a very valuable tool in criminal investigations and active emergencies, he said. Even so, we recognize that our community has raised legitimate concerns and we take those seriously. We remain committed to transparency and to ensuring this and future technology reflects the value and priorities of our community going forward. Demolition Day. Demolition was underway on August 20th at the former Danforth Museum on Union Avenue in Framingham. making way for the future Framingham Regional Justice Center, which is expected to be completed in the summer of 2029. The new facility will consolidate multiple area courts, including district, juvenile, probate, and family and housing court in Framingham. The three-story, 116,000-square-foot building will be a state-of-the-art courthouse, housing seven courtrooms, five hearing rooms, a jury pool room, two deliberation rooms, a district attorney's office, and a court service center. The adjacent Framingham Public Library is broadcasting a live stream of the demolition on its YouTube page. Hot Chicken Franchise Signs Lease in Framingham by Caroline Bunnell. The city's roster of chicken chains is about to expand as Hangry Joe's Hot Chicken and Wings prepares to open on Worcester Road, Route 9, one of the brand's first locations in Massachusetts. The Virginia-based chain recently signed a lease for 271 Worcester Road and is expected to open within 6 to 12 months. Brad Smith, a representative from the brand, told the Daily News. It will occupy the ground floor of a two-story building that also houses Sichuan Gourmet and Black Sheep Art Collection. Hangry Joe's is known for its Nashville-style hot chicken sandwiches, chicken tenders and wings. The restaurant also serves loaded fries, loaded mac and cheese, salads, and chicken and waffles. Our premise is simple: to offer our customers the best chicken in town in an unforgettable experience to enjoy with friends and family, Smith wrote in an email. Framingham will be among the first Massachusetts locations to have a Hangry Joe's. Smith said the city's proximity to both Boston and Worcester made it an attractive target, adding that Framingham's demographics and commuter traffic are also positive factors. Shoaib Muhammad, an area representative and developer for the chain's Massachusetts and Rhode Island locations, told the News Daily News that Hangry Joe's looks forward to adding to the region's commercial activity. I would emphasize Framingham's strong and diverse community, significant restaurant and retail activity, accessibility, and location within the Metro West Boston market, he said. It gives Hangry Joe's an opportunity to introduce Nashville-style hot chicken to a broad customer base from Framingham and surrounding communities. Representatives said in a Hangry Joe's is also in a development in Worcester, with commitments for six locations in central and eastern Massachusetts, as well as Rhode Island. Hangry Joe's, spelled H-A-N-G-R-Y, offers various heat levels ranging from plain to high spice levels, including an angry hot that requires customers to sign a liability waiver. They emphasize that their chicken is always fresh and never frozen. The franchise has more than 130 locations in 20 states, as well as international locations in the United Arab Emirates, Japan, Canada, and South Korea. But there are none in New England, with the closest being in Brooklyn, New York. Hangry Joe's will join a growing list of fast food chicken restaurants in Framingham, including Dave's Hot Chicken, Chick-fil-A, Raising Cane's, and Cluck and Crispy Chicken. The city even has a stretch of Cochituate Road, Route 30, known as the Chicken Strip, because of its concentration of chicken restaurants. Framingham Mayor: condominiums will get trash collection in fiscal 27, by Beth McDermott. Framingham Mayor Charlie Sisitsky said he will restore city-funded trash and recycling collection for condominium residents through June 30th, 2027, reversing a decision previously made for the fiscal 2027 budget. The change was announced during Tuesday, August 18th, City Council meeting, according to the community announcement. Sisitsky said the decision followed feedback from residents and condominium associations, as well as discussions with City Council leadership. The reversal means condominium residents will continue receiving trash collection and recycling service without additional cost, according to the announcement. Funding for the service had been slated to end under the fiscal 2027 budget, which went into effect July 1st. The city now plans to maintain the program through the remainder of the fiscal year, while officials evaluate its future. During the fiscal 2027, the mayor's office will work with condominium associations and a new public works director, once hired, to assess the program and determine how it could be funded in future years. According to the announcement, the annual cost of providing the service is estimated at $500,000. City officials said the review process will focus on identifying a sustainable funding approach for the program going forward, while maintaining conversations with condominium associations and public works leadership. Pennsylvania woman sues after getting cyclosporiasis. Parasite can have lasting consequences, attorney says, by Finch Walker from USA Today Network. A Pennsylvania woman is suing Taco Bell and Taylor Farms in federal court after she was hospitalized with cyclosporiasis in July. The lawsuit was filed August 18th in federal court by Pittsburgh law firm Robert Pierce and Associates, PC, on behalf of Heather Kiebert of Mercer County against Taylor Farms, Taylor Fresh, and Taco Bell. It is important to note that this illness is much more severe than food poisoning, attorney Robert Pierce told the USA Today. This is not a scenario where someone is sick overnight and then feeling better the next day. This parasite can cause lasting consequences in the future, rear up its head at a later date, and it's important that anyone who believes they've gotten sick from the parasite receive medical attention to help prevent future problems. Since May, cyclospora infections linked to lettuce sold by Taylor Farms have sickened thousands and caused two deaths, according to the Centers for Disease Control. The lawsuit alleges that on or around July 7th at a Taco Bell in Meadville, Pennsylvania, Kiebert ate an avocado ranch chicken stacker, a meal that contained shredded lettuce distributed by Taylor Farms. She was unaware that the food might be contaminated with cyclospora and would not have purchased it if she were aware, according to the lawsuit. On or around July 10th, Kiebert began to experience symptoms of cyclosporiasis. She was hospitalized July 12th for 2 days and diagnosed with cyclosporiasis through laboratory testing, the lawsuit said. The lawsuit alleges that Kiebert was injured as a result of buying the meal at Taco Bell, and that Taco Bell and Taylor Farms had a responsibility to disclose the possible contamination of the lettuce. Kiebert did not know and did not have a reason to know that the product she purchased and consumed was contaminated with the diarrhea-causing parasite cyclospora, and adds that she expected the food she purchased to be safe and not contaminated by harmful parasites, the lawsuit says. Pierce said Kiebert has asked his office to examine the procedures and protocols that were or were not followed by Taylor Farms and Taco Bell. Her goal is to do everything possible to prevent something like this from happening again and affecting other patrons of fast food restaurants, he said. Taylor Farms issued a voluntary recall of Iceberg lettuce products on July 17th, just 10 days after Kiebert consumed the lettuce. There was no confirmed link between Taco Bell or any specific ingredient, supplier, restaurant, or retailer, and cyclospora infections, the company said. As of August 17th, there were from 200 to 499 laboratory-confirmed cases of cyclospora in Pennsylvania, according to the CDC. Nationwide, there have been 15,716 confirmed cases acquired in the United States, 828 hospitalizations, and 2 deaths. There have also been at least 11,841 additional cases of cyclosporiasis that have not been laboratory confirmed or that require further investigation to determine whether they were acquired in the United States. USPS issues final rules to tighten mail-in voting by David Shepherdson, Reuters, Washington. The U.S. Postal Service published a final vote August 21st to tighten requirements for mail-in voting ahead of the November congressional elections, despite a court order blocking the changes from taking effect. USPS said it was issuing its 95-page rule so it could take immediate effect if a court lifted its injunctions on it and be able in place for the upcoming election. Under the rule, USPS would not deliver ballots in states that do not comply with the rule's new standards. USPS's final rule requires states to provide lists of voters who received mailed ballots to the agency. Last week, U.S. District Judge Indira Talwani in Boston blocked USPS from adopting those rules ordered by President Donald Trump ahead of the November elections that will decide control of Congress. Trump, a Republican, signed his executive order in March after years of calling for tighter rules on voting by mail and pushing the false claim that his 2020 election defeat was the result of widespread voter fraud. The rule, which was posted late August 21st, will be formally published August 26th. USPS will take no action to implement the order unless a court lifts the injunction. USPS referred questions to the White House. Under its rule, if it takes effect, USPS will not collect or record party affiliation and will not inspect ballot contents, and postal workers are not authorized to open mail sealed against inspection. USPS will maintain data from the exterior of the envelope, including address and barcode information. Postmaster General David Steiner defended the plan in June, saying the Postal Service is making sure we match the ballots that a state believes they're sending out to what they actually get sent out. Many states and Democrats in Congress have argued USPS does not have authority and it is too close to the election to drastically change election rules. The rule unveiled August 21st would require states to provide through the USPS the names and barcodes tied to their mail-in ballots for federal elections and require states to provide unique barcodes applied to the outbound and return ballot mail envelopes. USPS said it will help determine adherence to federal law and facilitate law enforcement efforts. 22 states sue feds over trucker data request by Lauren DeYoung and Daniel Gonzalez from the Arizona Republic and USA Today Network. Phoenix. Nearly two dozen states are alleging federal government overreach in a lawsuit against the U.S. Department of Transportation and the Department of Homeland Security after the U.S. agencies sought personal records of about 17 million truckers nationwide over the last 5 years. Amid the Trump administration's escalating crackdown on immigrant truck drivers, the lawsuit filed by 22 attorneys general is challenging the demand for records they say is needlessly overboard and out of proportion to any legitimate interest DHS could have in its records. Thousands of immigrant truck drivers have been pulled off roads around the country for failing English proficiency tests or operating trucks with non-domiciled commercial driver's licenses obtained with temporary work permits. New rules bar asylum seekers, temporary protected status holders, and those who qualify for deferred action for childhood arrivals from getting those licenses with temporary work permits. The attorneys general, all Democrats, argued subpoenas served by DHS and the Federal Motor Carrier Safety Administration violate privacy laws and data sharing contracts. They also allege the subpoena by the FMCSA was a cover for immigrant enforcement. But Transportation Secretary Sean Duffy said the federal government is entitled to such information and that the request was a necessary step to keep unsafe and unqualified drivers off the road. He pointed to the high-profile fatal crash along the Florida Turnpike in August 2025 involving a truck driver who was an undocumented immigrant. The Department of Transportation touted operations that have taken around 56,000 truck drivers off the road nationally. At the center of the lawsuit is a little-known database called the Commercial Driver's License Information System, which states used to share information about applicants for commercial driver's licenses to flag disqualified drivers and ensure a driver is not already licensed in another state. Commercial driver's licenses are necessary to drive heavy, large, or specialized vehicles, like semi-trucks. People who do not have citizenship but reside in the country can receive a non-domiciled commercial driver's license. This lawsuit is the latest in a series of nearly 50 cases against the Trump administration by a coalition of attorneys general. Foreign-born truck drivers are not new, but experts say the industry saw an influx of drivers after the COVID-19 pandemic. Trucking industry groups like Arizona Trucking Association have applauded the Trump administration's efforts, saying weak oversight of non-domiciled commercial driver's licenses issued by states led to a rise in immigrant truck drivers who did not meet long-standing English proficiency standards. But Cassandra Zimmer Wong, an immigration policy analyst at More in Common, a nonprofit that studies political divisions, say there is no hard evidence that suggests immigrant truck drivers are less safe than citizen truck drivers. Tens of thousands ordered to evacuate. Wildfire in Nevada threatens Reno area, by Siddharth Kavala and Suzanne McGee, Reuters, New York. Tens of thousands of people have been evacuated this weekend from the area of Reno, Nevada, and many others were under orders to leave on August 23rd, as wildfire reached the outskirts of the state's third most populous city. About 42,000 residents have been displaced or in active evacuations, with an additional 45,000 be prepared to evacuate status as the Hawk fire threatened northern Reno, local officials said August 23rd. Local TV footage showed flames approaching roads. In eyewitness video verified by Reuters, smoke from the hills billowed over nearby residential neighborhoods. Fire tracking websites showed evacuation zones extending from the Sierra Nevada hills to the University of Nevada in northwest Reno. The fire has burned 13,000 acres so far, officials said at a press conference. The fire was human-caused and remains under investigation, they said. Three civilians and three first responders have been injured, said Shane Ackerson, a commander leading fire and rescue operations. Officials first received reports of a fire off Hawk Meadow Trail at about 11:15 a.m. local time on August 22nd, said Richard Edwards, chief of Truckee Meadows Fire Protection District. Firefighters on August 22nd worked amid extreme red flag conditions, he said. Red flag conditions are a combination of warm temperatures, very low humidity, and strong winds that raise the risk of wildfires. We expect those same strong conditions to be back this afternoon, Edwards said on August 23rd. Nevada Governor Joe Lombardo declared a state of emergency late August 22nd in Washoe County, which includes Reno and parts of Lake Tahoe. This is an active and rapidly evolving situation, and I urge everyone in the affected areas to remain vigilant and follow the direction of local officials, Lombardo said in a statement. Thank you so much for listening, and I hope you all have a safe and well day.
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15: Good morning. My name is Susan. Today is Monday, August 24th, 2026. I'll be reading today from the Lynn Daily Item. Our first article by Dylan Pichnarich. Lynn Police Salute Boy with Cancer. A Lynn boy and his mother received $5,500 donation from Cops for Kids with Cancer during a visit to the Lynn Police Department on August 20th. Five-year-old Joseph, known as JoJo, and his mother were welcomed to the department for a tour before being presented with the check. Police Chief Christopher Reddy, Lieutenant Richard Connick, and other members of the department joined Bobby Hall, a retired Everett Police Lieutenant and a member of the Cops for Kids with Cancer Board of Directors, for the presentation. Cops for Kids with Cancer provides financial assistance to families caring for children with cancer. When an eligible recipient lives in Lynn, the organization notifies the Lynn Police Department, allowing local officers to take part in presenting the donation. Reddy said the organization has provided direct assistance to Lynn families on numerous occasions over the years, helping them manage some of the financial challenges that can accompany a child's cancer diagnosis and treatment. Quote, the direct support that Cops for Kids with Cancer provides through these donations help to ease some of those challenges, end quote, Reddy said. Members of the Lynn Police Department also raise money for the organization throughout the year, he said. Reddy said he was grateful to join members of the department and Hall in presenting the donation to JoJo's family. It's truly humbling to see these families who have endured so much express such deep gratitude for the support Cops for Kids with Cancer provides, Reddy said. On behalf of the men and women of the Lynn Police Department, I want to express our heartfelt gratitude for the good work of the Cops for Kids with Cancer team and the support they provide to families in our community. While many cancer-related organizations focus on funding research, Cops for Kids with Cancer provides money directly to families to help ease expenses they face while caring for a child with cancer. Families typically receive about $5,500, according to the organization's website. Since its founding in 2002, Cops for Kids with Cancer has distributed more than $6.5 million to more than 1,240 families. The organization currently assists 8 to 10 families across New England each month. Our second article has been written by and submitted by Daisha Smith. Linfield Playground set to open. The Summer Street School Playground will officially reopen on September 1st, following major renovations aimed at making the space safer and more accessible for students. A ribbon-cutting ceremony open to the public will begin at 3 p.m. at the Summer Street School. The project marks the first major renovation of the playground in 21 years. Before the renovations, the playground was not compliant with the Americans with Disabilities Act, or the ADA, and included broken and outdated equipment. It also did not adequately accommodate students in the school's differentiated learning program, which serves students with higher support needs, including those with sensory and mobility needs. Beyond the school day, the playground serves children participating in Linfield Recreation Summer Camp program and families attending nearby youth sporting events. The renovation was spearheaded by the Summer Street School PTO, led by President Sarah Kelly and Vice President Jenny Sheehan, with support from residents, businesses, community organizations, and state and local officials. The PTO said its goal was to transform the playground into an inclusive, safe, accessible playground, serving hundreds of children, including preschoolers, kindergartners, and students with significant sensory and mobility needs. In January, the PTO launched a fundraising campaign and reached its goal within 4 months, receiving contributions from more than 100 individual donors. Major sponsors included Stacey L. Monkiewicz and Family, King and Wallen Family McDonald's Restaurants, Townscape Linfield, Lori and John Sheehan, Steve and Jenny Sheehan, and the Greco, Flaherty, Kielt, Curtis, Kelly, and Sparksy's family. Local businesses and community organizations also contributed, including Eastern Bank, the Savings Bank, Market Street Linfield, A Healthy Linfield, Linfield Moms Group, Friends of Linfield Recreation, Lawn Bright, Linfield Rotary, Skangus Construction, and Supino Insurance. The Crawford, Gallagher, Markey, Rotundi, and Sartorelli families have also supported this project. Sheehan previously said that State Representative Brad Jones secured $100,000 in state funding for the playground project. The PTO raised more than $100,000 in private contributions in order to supplement the state funding. In our next article, Gordon Hall III Family Foundation Scholarships Awarded. This was submitted by Olivia McKenna Stevens. For 43 Lynn students, the dream of earning a college degree became more attainable thanks to the Gordon Hall III Family Foundation Scholarship, which was awarded a combined $376,500 to local graduates pursuing undergraduate education. Scholarship recipients, their families, and community leaders gathered Wednesday evening at the Lynn Museum and Arts Center to celebrate this year's awardees. The ceremony also marked what would have been Hall's 96th birthday. This evening, we not only celebrate these remarkable scholars and their families, Stephen Phillips Memorial Scholarship Executive Director Barbara Wells Eiler said, but also the lasting impact of Gordon's generosity and commitment to expanding educational opportunities for students in Lynn. Administered through the Stephen Phillips Memorial Scholarship Fund, the Gordon Hall III Family Foundation Scholarship is available exclusively to students who have attended a Lynn High School and reside in the city. Hall believed investing in young people is one of the most meaningful ways to strengthen our community, a vision his family continues to carry forward. Over the years, I've had the privilege of spending many hours talking to him about history and education, Eiler had said. One of the things that became very clear was his belief in the transformative power of education. He felt that higher education expanded our thinking, brought in a new perspective, and opened doors, not only for students, but society as a whole. Mayor Jared C. Nicholson said scholarships such as Hall's help ensure higher education is accessible to students who might otherwise face financial barriers. We're fortunate to live in a country that has unparalleled higher education opportunities and to live in a region that is, in many ways, the capital of that, Nicholson said. And it is frustrating that for all that opportunity, it's not open to everyone. I'm grateful for the folks that see that and act on it. When folks have the means to do that for others, it's truly an amazing gift for the family that it affects, but also the entire community. Hall's son, Max Hall, reflected on his father's lifelong curiosity and commitment to community, saying those qualities continue to define the scholarship that was established in his name. He loved to be part of communities, big and small, with people like himself, who are curious, motivated, principled, and certainly with a good sense of humor, Max Hall said. Even though he is not with us in body here tonight, he managed to surround himself once more in spirit with such people. Happy birthday, Gordon, and here's to more learning. The evening concluded with remarks from former Stephen Phillips Memorial Scholarship recipient Eve DeLeon, a Lynn English High School graduate and La Vida Scholars alumna, whose story reflected the opportunities the scholarship is designed to create. DeLeon emigrated from Guatemala after a 7.4 magnitude earthquake devastated her community in 2012. As she adjusted to life in Lynn, she said she struggled to find where she belonged while navigating two cultures and later faced another life-challenging circumstance when she was struck by a vehicle outside her home in 2019. I questioned whether I belonged and whether college was the right path for me in 2019. My path changed again when I was struck by a vehicle outside my home. This event completely altered my life. She encouraged this year's scholarship recipients to lean on those around them as they continue their own educational journeys. In moments when you feel lost, return to your community. Let it ground you. Let it guide you, because sometimes the path forward isn't about having all the answers, DeLeon said. It's about staying connected. And now from the pages of The Opinion. This is Letter to the Editor, dated August 21st. Letter. I know what strong leadership looks like. To the editor. After 24 years serving on the Lynn School Committee, I've learned that strong leadership starts with listening to people, understanding the challenges they face, and then rolling up your sleeves to get to work. That's why I'm proud to endorse Jamie Belcito for Congress. As a Lynn resident and longtime public servant, I have spent decades working on behalf of our children, our schools, and the families in our community. My service on the school committee has given me a firsthand understanding of the challenges facing our public schools and working families. Through my involvement with My Brother's Table and other community organizations, I've also seen the impact we can have when we make sure our neighbors have access to food, housing, opportunity, and the support they need to build a better life. Jamie understands these challenges, not only because she has lived many of them. She has also spent decades working to find solutions. She cares deeply about our communities, and she understands that government should be focused on serving the people. In Congress, Jamie will fight for our public schools, for people experiencing homelessness and hunger, for individuals struggling with mental health challenges or substance use disorder, and for families who are working hard but still struggling to get ahead. After a lifetime of public service, I know the difference between someone who wants a title and someone who's ready to do the work. Jamie Belcito is ready to do the work. Donna Coppola from Lynn. Our next article is from the political page, submitted August 23rd by Sophia Harris. Senator Markey finds common ground in Lynn. With the Democratic primary approaching, U.S. Senator Ed Markey brought his re-election campaign to Lynn, where he pledged to fight for federal investment in the city and sought to turn out voters in his race against United States Rep. Seth Moulton on Sunday morning. Markey joined Mayor Jared C. Nicholson and a group of local and state officials for a campaign rally before approximately 70 supporters headed out to knock on doors during the final stretch of the primary campaign. The senator centered much of his pitch on the similarities between Lynn and his hometown of Malden, arguing that his working-class upbringing has shaped the priorities he would carry into another six-year term. Malden and Lynn were sister cities, Markey said. We're the same place in so many ways. Same people, same aspirations, and same dreams. Markey recalled traveling to Lynn and Nahant Beaches as a child after his family bought a car, saying his family did not have a summer home or the means to take extravagant vacations. He said children growing up in communities such as Lynn and Malden should have the same opportunities to succeed as those from wealthier families. He said that continued federal investment in Lynn could help the city build on that growth without becoming unaffordable for the longtime residents. Markey said he expects to serve as a senior member of the Senate committee overseeing infrastructure if reelected, and called for a new $1 trillion federal infrastructure package, saying he wants Lynn to benefit from funding for transportation and other projects. Nicholson said the city needs a federal partner on several long-standing issues, including Kings Beach, affordable housing, and support for Lynn's immigrant population. Quote, we are doing everything that we can in this community, and we know that the senator is up against a lot down in Washington, end quote, Nicholson said. But you know he's standing shoulder to shoulder with us in supporting our immigrant population. Immigration became one of the dominant issues of the morning as several Lynn officials pointed to Markey's work with the city and criticized the Trump administration's immigration policies. City Council President Coco Alansug told the crowd that he came to the United States at 23 and was undocumented for a period of time. He credited political leaders who supported immigrants with helping him build a life in the country and eventually the first person of color to serve as Lynn City Council President. "The fight is not over," Alansug said. "We still have a long way to go." Counselor at large Brian LaPierre pointed to the case of a Lynn Public Schools paraprofessional who faced possible deportation earlier this year, saying Markey's office was among those local offices contacted for help. When we reelect Ed Markey next Tuesday, we aren't just getting Ed, LaPierre said. We're getting a solid, competent, effective staff. Representative Dan Cahill said Markey and his staff also provided information to state lawmakers as they worked on immigration protection legislation, particularly on the relationship between state law and federal immigration enforcement. Markey said he would continue fighting federal immigration policies. He argued are harming families and also provided information to state lawmakers as they worked on immigration protection legislation, particularly on the relationship between state law and federal immigration enforcement. Markey said he would

attacking the dreams of the kids sitting on their porches in Malden and Lynn, Markey said. Markey also said federal cuts to Medicaid, Affordable Care Act programs, and education would hit Lynn particularly hard, and pledged to work to restore that funding. Several speakers on Sunday pushed back on criticisms of Markey's age. School committee member Tristan Smith directly addressed the issue, noting that he is young, both in politics and in life, before endorsing Markey based on his record. I look at your character. I look at your consistency. I look at your values, and I can say that I need Ed Markey in the United States Senate, Smith said. Cahill took a more pointed approach, comparing arguments about Markey's age to saying a tall person could not understand or represent someone who is short. If you think that's a ridiculous argument, then you're with me, Cahill said. I don't care if you're tall or short. I don't care what your ethnicity is. I don't care what your age is. I don't care what God you worship or if you don't worship at all. What I care about is how you vote. The event also brought criticism of Moulton from State Senator Joan Lovely, who condemned his attempt to link Markey's campaign to Jeffrey Epstein. Lovely said that the issue was significant to her because she survived sexual abuse as a child. She called Moulton's attack reprehensible and pointed to Markey's work in the Senate to protect children from online exploitation. I was deeply disappointed and frankly crushed when Representative Moulton tried to tie the Markey campaign to Jeffrey Epstein, she said. She continued, I've worked very hard in the state legislature to make positive change, and so has Ed as our U.S. Senator, and he's done that to protect our children from exploitation online with a very important bill that he got passed and that he continues to work on to strengthen. Markey closed his remarks by calling on supporters to spend the final days before September 1 primary, encouraging voters to please turn out. If you have my back for the next 9 days, he said, I will have your back for the next 6 years. And now some news from neighboring Swampscott. The best bargain in Swampscott. Shoppers streamed into Big Blue Bargain Saturday morning looking for clothes, toys, books, furniture, and more. The price tag? A reasonable zero. The nonprofit thrift store welcomed 178 shoppers to its latest free pop-up store, filling a separate portable classroom next door to its Clark Elementary School home with donated items that visitors could take home at no cost. The giveaway is a relatively new venture for Big Blue Bargains, but one that board member Diane Parker said fits naturally with the organization's mission of turning community donations back into support for the community. One way or another, whether we sell it or whether we give it away, we're contributing to the community, which is the point, Parker said. The two sides of that mission worked particularly well together on Saturday. Board members Laura Lynn said the extra foot traffic helped Big Blue Bargains regular store record its biggest sales day ever. Previously, Big Blue Bargains had held quarterly, quote, stuff a bag, end quote, events, setting out clothing and allowing shoppers to fill a bag for either $5 or $10. Eventually, Parker said an abundance of donated merchandise led organizers to a simple question. Why are we doing that? Why don't we just give it away for free, Parker recalled. And so it became such a success, and it's growing. There's no regular schedule for the free pop-ups. Instead, Big Blue Bargains volunteers wait until they have enough merchandise to fill the space. Then they announce an opening a few days in advance. So far, Parker said, that has worked out to roughly once every 4 or 5 weeks. Volunteers spread the word through social media, including walkthrough videos showing what shoppers can actually expect to find. The word had certainly gotten out by 9 a.m. on Saturday as shoppers filled the free store upon its opening. And there was plenty to choose from. Saturday's selection stretched all across the space with sections for toys, books, games, sporting goods, pet supplies, furniture, clothing, and shoes sorted by size. There was even a wedding dress waiting for a new owner. Parker emphasized that, quote, free does not mean shoppers were getting items that were damaged or otherwise not good enough for the regular store. Much of the merchandise had simply spent time on the shelves next door without finding a buyer or came from an overflow of donations. Volunteers were stationed throughout the crowd space Saturday.

0: Saturday, greeting shoppers as they came through the doors, offering bags, pointing people towards different sections, and helping them track down what they were looking for. When one shopper discovered she had found only one shoe from a pair, volunteers immediately joined the search for its match. Everything in both the free pop-up and the regular store comes from donations. Quote, "We are blessed to have such an amazing community here that has given us so much," end quote, Parker said. Most of those donations do not stick around for long once the doors open. Parker said that typically about 90% of the free store's inventory is gone by the end of its two-hour run. The pop-ups have also created another benefit, keeping usable items out of the waste stream. Parker estimated Big Blue Bargains recycling has dropped by about 80% to 85% since the free store began. The community focus extends beyond what shoppers carry out the door. Proceeds from Big Blue Bargains' regular thrift store are donated back to Swampscott through grants and contributions to local organizations and projects. Parker said the nonprofit has supported the food pantry, senior center, police and fire departments, schools, and other community needs. Most recently, Big Blue Bargains pledged up to $15,000 in matching donations towards the effort to resurface the track at the Upper Jackson Park. "That's our mission. That's our goal," Parker said. "I think originally it was for the school system, and then we just grew. And now we give to the entire community." Parker found her own way into that mission last year when she was looking for somewhere to volunteer. Other opportunities had not felt like the right fit, she said, until she arrived at Big Blue Bargains. "I found my joy," Parker said. "That's been great, just giving back to the community and getting to meet so many people. With donated goods coming in, free store shoppers carrying them back out, and Saturday's crowd spilling over into the regular shop," Parker said the model has worked better than organizers had imagined. Whether an item leaves Big Blue Bargains with a price tag or without one, the goal remains the same. "We're doing as much as we can," Parker said. And now from our local sports page. This article was submitted by Steve Krause. An appreciation. Everyone wanted to be with Rick Comfort. Start talking about pioneers in the long history of hockey in Lynn, and the name that will come up immediately is Rick Comfort. A former high school hockey star himself, Comfort, who died of cancer on August 15th at the age of 77, was a longtime president of the Lynn Youth Hockey. But that only tells about one-tenth of his story. Comfort was a coach and mentor to countless men who ended up leading amateur and high school teams, including his son Brian Boyson, who coaches the Lynn Jets. He also founded the website masshshockey.com, which became the Bible of fans of the sport at the amateur level throughout the state. "He was simply amazing," said Mike Shanahan, who, after a career in the world of finance, is the CEO at the Daily Item. In his youth, Shanahan worked in the skate shop at the old North Shore Sports Center on Boston Street in Lynn, where he came in contact with Comfort almost daily. "He was one of the real good ones around here, but his work of cataloging the goings-on was also amazing." True. "During my tenure as sports editor of this page, we couldn't have covered high school hockey without the website at our disposal. It provided box scores for games, scoring and goalie statistics, league standings, team ratings, and pertinent history. He changed high school hockey forever," said former St. Mary's coach Mark Lee, who counted Comfort as one of his closest friends. "It was mind-boggling how much time he put into that project. If you were into high school hockey, then that was where you went to get your information." Comfort, a former Boston University star, was one of the most knowledgeable hockey guys I've ever known, Lee said. He was also one of the bravest. You know what? There were times he played golf with a chemotherapy tank hitched around his waist. With a prodigious mustache that made him resemble actor Wilfred Brimley, along with his ever-present cigar, Comfort cut an unforgettable figure, both in local hockey rings and at Gannon Golf Course, where he spent much of his time once he retired from his hockey interests. Comfort worked closely with former Gannon pro Mike Foster, helping him run leagues and by working in the pro shop. He had a tough time toward the end, Foster said, but the memories of him are wonderful overall. It got so when I'd go on vacation, I could trust him to keep track of things. He was great with computers and could do all of our stats and our schedules. He was simply a wonderful guy. He was also really inspirational, said longtime member and pro shop staffer Tara Friedman, who coaches golf at Lynn English. He taught us how to keep fighting and to keep going. These are a couple of examples. 2 years ago, when he was diagnosed, doctors gave him 6 months to live, Boysen said. He was still living 2 years later. Earlier this year, he was told there was nothing more doctors could do for him medically. Next thing anyone knew, he was back up at the golf course. He remained engaged up there almost until the end. He'd sit on his deck with his cigar going, and people just wanted to be with him, Friedman said. Everybody wanted to be with him. He was like the mayor up there. Comfort ran the Shoe City Lions Golf League at Gannon, along with the 22 Club. He also established the Misfit League and the Break 35 League. That's when golfers would go out for nine holes and try to break 35, Friedman said. Rick did it often. Boysen said his father was an all-around great guy who did a lot for the community as well, for hockey and golf. He was the type of guy who would give you the shirt off his back, Boysen said. He loved his family and all of us as much as he liked hockey. We threw him a living celebration of life up at Gannon, Boysen said, and I think there were about 500 people who came at one point or another. I want to thank you very much for listening. Once again, my name is Susan. I'm reading today for the Talking Information Center, and I hope that you have enjoyed today's reading. I look forward to reading for you at another time. Thank you very much.
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2: Here's the forecast for the Boston and South Shore area on the Talking Information Center from the National Weather Service. For today, sunny, temperatures in the lower 80s. Mostly clear, overnight temperatures in the lower 60s. Sunny on Tuesday, temperatures back into the lower 80s. The sun rose this morning at 6:02, setting at 7:31 this evening. 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
6: 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And Framingham.
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7: Hi, this is Jane on Monday, August 24th, reading the Salem News, August 24th edition. Democrats face off in wide-open congressional race. A crowded field of Democrats will face off in the primary election to fill a rare vacancy in one of the state's nine congressional districts. The 6th Congressional District race pits 6 Democrats: Bethany Andre Beck of Middleton, John Besha of Linfield, Jamie Belsito of Topsfield, Dan Coe of Andover, Mariah Lancaster of Salem, and Tram Nguyen of Andover, who are vying the party's nomination to run for the open seat in November. Early voting got underway Saturday ahead of the September 1 Democratic primary, and tens of thousands of voters have already cast their ballots through the mail. The winner of the Democratic primary will face Republican Micah Jones, a U.S. Army veteran and lawyer from Essex who was unopposed on the GOP primary ballot. For months, the candidates, most of them political newcomers, have been crisscrossing the sprawling congressional district to make their pitches to voters at local party meetings, debates, and community forums in an effort to lock down support ahead of the primary. On the campaign trail, the congressional hopefuls have largely focused on key progressive issues for the party: lowering costs and improving affordability, universal health care, protections for LGBTQ and transgender individuals, and reversing cuts in federal funding. Internal polls released by several of the campaigns have shown a tight race, with large blocks of undecided voters. So far, there have been no independent polls. The race for the 6th district comes amid increasing frustration among the Democratic electorate and the Trump administration's divisive policies, and many of the Democratic candidates have tailored their campaigns around that message. Most of the candidates have called for criminal investigations of Trump administration officials for financial crimes and for abolishing U.S. Immigration and Customs Enforcement over its aggressive deportation campaign. But divisions in the Democratic Party that have become an issue for the party as it seeks to take back control of Congress have also been on display in the race. Several of the candidates have expressed support for far-left policies that have created a rift between liberals and moderates in the party nationally. While it's not the only contested congressional primary on the September 1 ballot, the race for the 6th district has been the most expensive of the election cycle. Collectively, the candidates have raised more than $10 million, according to the Federal Election Commission disclosures. In the money race, Coe has vastly outraised the others in the race, with more than $4.5 million in reported campaign contributions as of June 30th. According to FEC filings, Besha has reported more than $3.4 million in contributions, but nearly $3 million of that he loaned to his own campaign, FEC disclosures show. The money has allowed Coe and Besha to dominate the airwaves with political ads, while other candidates in the race have struggled to get their message out amid lackluster fundraising. Early in the race, Democrat Rick Jakeas ended his campaign, citing, in part, the significant wealth needed to run for Congress. The 6th Congressional District, which includes most of Essex County and 8 towns in Middlesex, has about 640,000 voters, according to Secretary of State Bill Galvin's office, nearly 60% of whom are registered as independent. Registered Democrats outnumber Republicans in the district by a wide margin. Democrats have held the congressional seat since 1996, when Democrat John Tierney narrowly beat incumbent Republican Peter Torkelson. U.S. Representative Seth Moulton of Salem, who was reelected in 2024 to a 5th term, has held the congressional seat since 2014 after he ousted Tierney in a surprise victory in the Democrat primary, becoming the first challenger to defeat a sitting congressman from the same party in 22 years. Moulton is not seeking reelection, but instead challenging U.S. Senator Ed Markey for his seat in the primary. New Salem school superintendent preps for day one. Thomas, or Tommy, Welsh, the city's new superintendent of schools, recently began his first month in the new role with plans to ensure a smooth start to the school year and coordinate the many transformations the district will soon undergo. Welsh, who started his first day as superintendent on August 10th, said that work is already underway, communicating with school staff, elected officials, families, and other community members to work toward a shared vision for the district. Welsh was offered the superintendent position in July after the school committee completed a five-month-long search process following the departure of former superintendent Stevens Reich's departure in March to become Massachusetts' next Secretary of Education. Welsh has served as a regional school superintendent, associate superintendent for Boston Public Schools since 2015, and served as the academic superintendent for the district's alternative schools network from 2018 to 2019. Prior to that, he was the founding principal of Nava College Preparatory High School in the Los Angeles Unified School District. Welsh holds a Doctor of Education from Boston College's Professional School Administrator Program, a Master of Arts in Education from UCLA, and a Bachelor of Arts in Economics and Environmental Studies from Occidental College in Los Angeles. Welsh has lived in East Boston with his wife and two children for the past 11 years. As a community with comparable demographics, linguistic diversity, and socioeconomics, Welsh said that the East Boston community is similar to Salem's, making his new role a natural fit. Welsh was first introduced to the Salem community during the district's search for an interim superintendent following the departure of former superintendent Margarita Ruiz in 2019. While Welsh ultimately decided to stay at his position in Boston, he familiarized himself with many of the campuses and leaders in Salem. Now revisiting the district and learning as much as possible about the school environment, Welsh said that he's only been further reassured that he made the right choice to join the Salem community. "I never wanted to be a superintendent anywhere other than a place where I could be successful and aligned with my values," Welsh said. "Salem has always intrigued me, and I thought it would be a good fit. In these last 20 or so days, that's been proven to be right. I feel at home here, and the people are awesome. I know I'm still in my honeymoon stage, but it's been a great first month here." Just as Welsh is undergoing many milestones in his personal life, turning 50 earlier this year, celebrating his 20th anniversary with his wife, who recently earned her master's in social work, and seeing his daughter move from middle to high school, the new superintendent is poised to tackle the transformational period that the district is experiencing. With many changes, such as the new merged Sarah Parker Remond Elementary School, growth of the district's career technical education and early college programming, expansion of the district's dual language program, and planning for the new high school, Welsh said that his first priority is to facilitate a successful start to the school year and then engage in long-term planning. "There's so much change that has happened, not only in the last couple years, but things that are happening right now," Welsh said. "The number one most important thing is to ensure a smooth start for the school year." He said that includes focusing on working with the facilities division to have classrooms set up on day one. "I'm going to end my day at a school in the first week and ride the bus home with the kids, just to be as present as possible, because these things are important to me and the families," he added. Welsh said that the expansion of the district's career technical education and early college dual enrollment programs will continue to be prioritized and tied closely to planning with the new high school. "The key here is how we connect those programs to the design of the new high school," Welsh said. "We're really interested in how our career technical education and early college opportunities are connected to what Salem looks like in 2030 for the high school students when this new beautiful facility is open. I want to be able to think forward and see how the future of learning is going to be connected to the future of work for our students and how we help them understand what's available. Welsh said that the key to working through these transformations throughout the district will be maintaining communication with school staff, families, students, and community partners. Being able to communicate a longer vision for how you want to move your school forward is important, Welsh said. It's not just saying we're going to do X, Y, and Z. It's how you're going to address this year, where it's going to lead in 3 years from now, and how you envision your school 5 years down the road. You need to clearly communicate with your teachers who are leading instruction in the classroom, your parents who are being the key partners in the school, and the members of the community who are supporting you to help them understand this long-term vision as we're working towards school district improvement. Lobster Rock being removed from harbor. A monument which has stood for more than 100 years in the Beverly Harbor will be removed by the Coast Guard in the coming weeks, Harbor Master Peter Dickman said Friday. The decision to remove the Lobster Rock Monument, which has served as an important visual navigation reference for generations of mariners navigating the surrounding mooring fields, was made in 2019, Dickman said. The Coast Guard sent a notice out to mariners looking for comments about moving it. They had it posted for 180 days, and nobody commented on it, so they decided it wasn't needed anymore, he said. The monument is a liability issue for the Coast Guard, so that's why they are removing it. The Coast Guard disestablished the number 13A Daymark in 2020 and will now move forward with removing the Lobster Rock Monument. It's been on the schedule a few times this summer, but keeps getting postponed. But it should be removed in the next few weeks, Dickman said. Hopefully, this doesn't create an issue with us in the harbor. It's one of those old monuments that have been there for over 100 years, and the Coast Guard's not permitting the big granite monuments anymore. The harbor master said mariners traversing the heavy traffic area will need to be more vigilant once the monument is gone. Mariners should use extra caution when navigating this area. It can be a challenging and busy section of the harbor, with currents coming out of the Danvers River and two nearby fuel docks. Mariners should not be fooled by what you see at high tide, he said. Lobster Rock is exposed at low tide, but completely submerged at high tide. What may appear to be one open, unobstructed mooring field is actually divided by this hidden hazard, Dickman said. Stay alert, maintain a proper lookout, and stay in the marked channel, especially if you're unfamiliar with the local hazards. Markey and Moulton face off in U.S. Senate race. Democratic heavyweights Ed Markey and Seth Moulton will face off in the September 1 primary, capping off a contentious, nationally watched U.S. Senate race that has been framed around generational change in Washington, D.C. politics. Moulton, 47, shook the state's political establishment more than a decade ago when he ousted nine-term Congressman John Tierney in an upset victory. Now the ex-Marine and five-term U.S. Representative has set his sights on taking down Markey. Moulton argues that the Senate needs new leaders to push back against Republican President Donald Trump's agenda for the next 2 years. He has framed his insurgent campaign around that need after it lost the White House and Congress to Republicans in the 2024 election. I'm running against the senator's decision after 50 years in Washington to run for another term at age 80, Moulton said Thursday night in his closing remarks after a final debate against Markey. I believe in a new generation of leadership. I believe we can do better than the status quo. Moulton's affordability agenda focuses on improving public transportation, specifically rail service, to help make it easier for people to get around and spur the development of new housing, tackling two of the state's most pressing problems. Markey, 80, who was first elected in Congress in 1976, is running on his experience in Washington and wants voters to send him back to the Senate for another 6 years. He argues that voters aren't concerned about his age. "I'm more energized than I've ever been before," Markey said during Thursday night's debate. "I am crisscrossing the state. I am fighting for families. Congressman Moulton has a hard time keeping up with me in the course of his campaign." On the campaign trail, Markey has cited his Green New Deal plan to address climate change, support for Medicare for All proposals, and other proposals that resonate with the Democratic Party's progressive left flank. He has touted endorsements from fellow Senator Elizabeth Warren, Democrat from Cambridge, Vermont Senator Bernie Sanders, and Representative Alexandria Ocasio-Cortez, Democrat from New York, all darlings among progressives. Markey has also made the case that if Democrats win back control of the Senate in the midterm elections, he would be better positioned than his younger challenger to block the White House's policies as a senior ranking member of several key Senate committees. Markey won the Democratic Party's endorsement at its convention in June after picking up more than 70% of the vote from delegates. Moulton picked up 27% of the vote, more than enough to secure a spot on the primary ballot. Polling has consistently shown Markey leading Moulton among likely Democratic voters, but the race appears to have tightened in recent months. Both candidates have raised more than $12 million since the race got underway, according to Federal Election Commission filings. There's been plenty of mudslinging between the two candidates, much of it over claims and counterclaims over benefiting financially from their long political careers. Markey has repeatedly accused Moulton of leveraging his position as a ranking member of the House Armed Services Committee to get sweetheart deals that have boosted his wealth over the past several years. A super PAC, back in Markey's bid for another term, has been running TV and digital ads echoing those claims. Moulton has pushed back on the allegations, claiming he hasn't unfairly benefited from his congressional work and that most of his family's investments were made by his wife. He has accused Markey of accepting corporate PAC money and fossil fuel-tied lobbyist contributions and shielding his family's assets from disclosure. Moulton dropped a bombshell during an August debate by claiming that Markey's name had come up in congressional reviews of the Epstein files for helping to facilitate a meeting with a lobbyist with ties to the convicted sex offender. Markey called the allegations reprehensible and denied any involvement with Jeffrey Epstein. The winner of the Democratic primary will face Republican John Deaton, a cryptocurrency attorney and advocate, making his second run for U.S. Senate. Deaton is unopposed on the GOP primary ballot. Beverly holding early voting hours this week. With the state primary election a week away on Tuesday, September 1, the city of Beverly is holding a week of in-person early voting. Early voting hours open at City Hall at 191 Cabot Street on Saturday, August 22nd. The remaining hours are Monday, August 24th through Wednesday, August 26th from 8 a.m. to 4:30 p.m. On Thursday, August 27th, 8:30 a.m. to 7:30 p.m. and on Friday, August 28th from 8:30 a.m. to 1 p.m. The deadline to register to vote or change party affiliation was Saturday. For more information or to request an application for a vote-by-mail ballot, residents may call the city clerk's office at 978-605-2324. Deadline to make a vote-by-mail request is Tuesday, August 25th at 5 p.m. Ballots may be mailed in or dropped off in a ballot box at one of the following locations: in back of City Hall at 191 Cabot Street, at Fire Department Headquarters at 15 Hale Street, at the Farms Fire Department, 2 West Street, or at the lobby of the police station at 175 Elliott Street. To be counted, all ballots must be received by the city clerk's office no later than 8 p.m. on September 1. The drop boxes will close at 6 p.m. on election night. Residents may call the city clerk's office at 978-605-2324 for any questions or go online to mass.gov/elections to check voter registration status. Golf tourney to raise money for vets and Gold Star families. Vets Helping Vets will host a scholarship fundraiser golf tournament at the Meadows Golf Club in Peabody on Monday, August 31st. Check-in will begin at 7:30 a.m. that day at the course on Granite Street with a shotgun start time of 8:30 a.m. Our hope is to always bring together golf enthusiasts, community leaders, and business professionals together for a day of friendly competition, networking, and camaraderie, Vets Helping Vets said in a statement, all the while serving a higher purpose of supporting veterans and Gold Star families in their pursuit of higher education. A dinner catered by Champions Pub that honors the organization's recent scholarship winner and features prizes for the tournament's winners will immediately follow the conclusion of play. The dinner and the awards will be hosted at the Italian American Citizens Club at 7 Blaney Ave in Peabody. Players must register by the date of the event. Individual registration costs $150 and a team of four is $600. 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A bronze sponsorship is $100 to $1,999. The silver is from $2,000 to $4,999, and the gold is $5,000 and up. 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State says more than 282,000 early ballots cast for primary. Hundreds of thousands of Massachusetts voters have already cast ballots ahead of the September 1 primary election with a one-week early voting period that got underway Saturday, according to state election officials. Cities and towns are allowing registered voters to cast early ballots through Friday, August 28th, ahead of the September 1 statewide primary. No excuse or justification is required to cast a ballot ahead of time. As of this past Friday, more than 282,000 primary ballots already had been cast through the mail, according to Secretary of State Bill Galvin's office. Among those, 233,879 are Democratic ballots, while 48,500 are Republican, Galvin's office said. To date, voters have requested nearly 700,000 mail ballots, most of which have already been sent out, Galvin's office said. The deadline to request a primary ballot is Tuesday, August 25th. More than 5 million people are eligible to vote in Massachusetts, elections officials say. The majority, about 64%, are not affiliated with a political party. Under Massachusetts' system of open primaries, so-called unenrolled voters can choose a Republican or Democratic ballot. Voters who are registered as Democrats can vote only in the Democratic primary, while Republicans can vote only on the GOP ballot. Turnout is generally low in state primaries, but the marquee U.S. Senate race between incumbent Senator Ed Markey and Republican Seth Moulton, as well as a wide-open race in the sprawling 6th Congressional District, are driving interest among voters and the party faithful. The winner of the Democratic Senate primary will face Republican John Deaton, a cryptocurrency attorney and advocate, making his second run for U.S. Senate. Deaton is unopposed on the GOP primary ballot. Voters on the North Shore will also be deciding who will be the Democratic nominee to replace Moulton on the November ballot. A crowded field of six hopefuls are vying for the party's nomination. They are Bethany Andre Beck of Middleton, John Besha of Linfield, Jamie Belsito of Topsfield, Dan Coe of Andover, Mariah Lancaster of Salem, and Tram Nguyen of Andover. The wide-open race has been the state's most expensive congressional primary of the election cycle, with the candidates collectively raising more than $10 million, according to FEC disclosures. The winner of the Democratic primary will face Republican Micah Jones, an Essex lawyer and U.S. Army veteran, in the November 3 election. Jones is running unopposed. U.S. Representative Lori Trahan, a Westford Democrat, is running unopposed on the Democratic primary ballot. She will face Acton Republican Gary Grassi, who is also unopposed on the primary ballot in November. On the Republican ticket, former biotech executive Mike Minogue is facing off against venture capitalist and former MBTA head Brian Shortsleeve in the GOP gubernatorial primary. The winner of the Republican gubernatorial primary will face incumbent Governor Maura Healey, a first-term Democrat who is unopposed on the September 1 ballot. Voters can find sample ballots with the candidates and look up early voting locations and times on the Secretary of State's website at www.voteinma.com.
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7: Greetings and welcome to the Gloucester Daily Times for Monday, August 24th, 2026, brought to you by the Talking Information Center. Located in beautiful Marshfield, Massachusetts, this is your reader, George Krein. Today's lead story, four seek to be region's state representative. It's written by Bobby Grady. The race for the 5th Essex District state representative seat has four vying for a chance to represent Cape Ann on Beacon Hill. The Gloucester Daily Times recently spoke with the candidates ahead of the September 1st primary. The 5th Essex District incorporates all of Cape Ann, that is Gloucester, Rockport, Essex, Manchester-by-the-Sea, with one resident from each community vying for the seat. The contested primary race comes on the Democratic side of the ballot, where recently elected incumbent and Gloucester resident Andrew Drew Tarr is being challenged by former Rockport Select Board member Sarah Wilkinson. Across the aisle, only Manchester-by-the-Sea Republican Christina DeLisio is seeking her party's nomination, and Essex independent Gilbert Frieden is vying for the seat, too. All four candidates sought the seat during the special election held May 31st in the wake of longtime Representative Margaret Ferranti's death. Ferranti died on Thanksgiving of last year after a long battle with pancreatic cancer. Tarr won the special election and is currently filling out the remainder of Ferranti's term. Following the primary, the winner of the Democratic seat will compete against DeLisio, the more than likely winner of the Republican primary, and Frieden in the November 3 election. The winner of the November 3 election will serve a two-year term. To learn more about each candidate and their stance on local issues such as housing, commercial fishing, and Cape Ann schools, we'll take you to page 7 of today's paper for a profile of each. Now we'll meet the fifth Essex candidates. We'll start, begin with Christina DeLisio. Her home is in Manchester-by-the-Sea. She's a Republican. Her background is in environmental consulting, an attorney, 10 years on Manchester Planning Board and the Manchester Housing Authority. As a longtime planning board member, DeLisio said housing and finding ways to support housing that fits each community's needs is a top priority for hers, and to do that, infrastructure needs to be met first. Manchester has four times over the state limit of PFAs, and it's just beginning to be addressed, she said. Also, now while we're talking about the forever chemicals, we have wastewater treatment issues, we have capacity issues with our grid, so there's a lot of infrastructure issues. In terms of housing production, DeLisio said she is not in favor of building more apartment buildings, but instead wants to help young people purchase starter homes and condominiums. Apartments are not making our youth any more financially stable to invest money and grow it like we did, she said. My first home, we were able to sell it for quite a large profit, and that doesn't happen today because people can't even get into one. To support education, Delisio said she would work to facilitate more collaboration between the three school systems, that is Manchester, Essex Regional, Gloucester, and Rockport, so students can reap the benefits of all three. Manchester Essex does a great job with college prep. Gloucester does a great job with trades and internship, and Rockport has always been known for their arts program. So let's share these strengths, she said. We don't need to act in silos. She would also work to get Cape Ann schools more money by looking to reform the state school funding formula in Chapter 70 and advocating for greater financial transparency on Beacon Hill. I want to see how much Cape Ann sends to the State House and how much we get back, she said. Some of our tax dollars should obviously be sent to other communities that are not as fortunate, but it doesn't have to be completely lopsided. We shouldn't be begging for our own money back. Transparency has been a major topic in Delisio's campaign since the special election. She has been a strong advocate of auditing the state legislature and would 100% push for the audit to happen if elected. Gilbert Frieden, his name, Gilbert Gil Frieden, home Essex, party independent, background certified financial planner, fitness instructor with Essex Senior Center, and a local volunteer. Frieden can often be found somewhere in Essex, usually volunteering his time, and recently outlined his top priorities for Cape Ann, being housing, healthcare, and public safety. For housing, Frieden said housing is a right and our tax system should reflect that. Frieden said he wants to see wealthier people pay more in taxes, which in turn could be used to get more people into safe and affordable housing while aligning local and national policies to keep people from being priced out of Cape Ann. He said he would promote finding places on Cape Ann to develop housing where it already exists, and projects such as the Harbor Light Homes proposal to turn the former nursing home at 272 Washington Street in Gloucester into housing. It has dozens of toilets, dozens of showers. So it's so primed to be housing, he said. There are plenty of empty, underused sites that need to be turned into housing. One way Frieden said he is supporting public safety and health care is through his work with LUCE, helping immigrants feel safe and comfortable to leave their house without fear of ICE. He said he would also advocate for Medicare for all. What if we even did a little bit of Medicare for all, where the state decided Medicare for all government employees, Frieden said. Other topics Frieden highlighted are ones many Cape Ann residents have spoken to him of, the environment, human rights, and schools. One way Frieden said he would support the environment is promoting open space days where certain streets would be deemed car-free for a day. Andrew Drew Tarr, home Gloucester, party Democrat. Background, current 5th Essex District State Representative, after being State Representative Ann Margaret Ferrante's legislative aide for over 9 years. During his campaign, Tarr has had three top priorities: housing affordability, education, and economic development. For housing affordability, Tarr's focus is on increasing Cape Ann's housing stock and ensuring there is affordable housing, referring to the state designation that attempts to lower housing costs based on area median incomes and housing that people can afford. One initiative Tarr has begun is working with Manchester by the Sea resident Gary Gilbert to put a regional coalition of people together to get ahead of the state. We need a regional housing plan that works for all the communities so we can get ahead of the curve, he said. Reforming how the state funds schools through Chapter 70 is one of Tarr's biggest education initiatives. He has begun working toward reform by helping to reestablish the Foundation Budget Review Commission, which will look at Chapter 70's funding formula. We have a sort of record dollar amount of spending, but as a percentage of budget, Chapter 70 and unrestricted general aid is not at the same level it was, he said. Other ways Tarr said he would support local education is through capturing budget dollars to make targeted investments, such as in Gloucester's vocational school programs. This would give us the most bang for our buck. Tarr plans on furthering economic development by investing in education and the working waterfront. He's now working to get $750,000 for the Jodry State Fish Pier, While the money is still awaiting some state approvals, he said it could be used to aid in capital projects. And finally, Sarah Wilkinson, home Rockport Party Democrat, background, Rockport Select Board for 18 years, five as chair, owns small property management company in Rockport. Wilkinson is hoping to draw off her experience as a select board member in hopes of winning the Democratic nomination for the 5th Essex District State Representative seat against incumbent Andrew Drew Tarr. I was a local elected official who for 18 years dealt with our state officials, and from my direct dealing with them, I saw what worked, what didn't, and what could be better, Wilkinson said. Guiding Wilkinson's campaign is her push for the audit of the state legislature, saying state officials should be held to the same standard local officials are, housing and collaboration among CAPE and communities. If your state and elected leaders won't vote for transparency and accountability, then how can we trust them on anything, she said. For housing, Wilkinson said the cost to buy or rent on CAPE and needs to come down. But the first step in addressing housing concerns needs to be centered around infrastructure improvements, and the state needs to work with municipalities on housing plans. I would much rather see the state say, we'll give every city and town $50,000 and a consultant, than Rockport can study their housing, or all of Cape Ann can study their housing, she said. If elected, Wilkinson said she would advocate for more state infrastructure funding and work with federal delegates for infrastructure funding, too. Wilkinson said she would want to spend more time bringing leaders from Gloucester, Rockport, Essex, and Manchester by the Sea together to discuss what the state representative could advocate for on Beacon Hill that would be better, the better of all Cape Ann. Collaboration is a major focus point for Wilkinson because she said it was something not often done during her time on the select board, and together the four Cape Ann communities are way stronger than our parts. Continuing on to politics, Democrats face off in wide-open congressional race. Boston. It's written by Christian Wade. A crowded field of Democrats will face off in the primary election to fill a rare vacancy in one of the state's nine congressional districts. The sixth congressional district race pits six Democrats, Bethany Andrus Beck of Middleton, John Beccia of Linfield, Jamie Belsito of Topsfield, Dan Coe of Andover, Mariah Lancaster of Salem, and Tram Nguyen, that's N-G-U-Y-E-N, of Andover, who are vying for the party's nomination to run for the open seat in November. Early voting got underway Saturday ahead of the September 1 Democratic primary, and tens of thousands of voters have already cast their ballots through the mail. The winner of the Democratic primary will face Republican Micah Jones, a U.S. Army veteran and lawyer from Essex, who is unopposed on the GOP primary ballot. For months, the candidates, most of them political newcomers, have been crisscrossing the sprawling congressional district to make their pitches to voters at local party meetings, debates, and community forums in an effort to lock down support ahead of the primary. On the campaign trail, the congressional hopefuls have largely focused on key progressive issues for the party, lowering costs and improving affordability, universal health care, protections for LGBTQ and transgender individuals, and reversing cuts in federal funding. Internal polls released by several of the campaigns have shown a tight race with large blocks of undecided voters. So far, there have been no independent polls. The race for the 6th district comes amid increasing frustration among the Democratic electorate about the Trump administration's divisive policies, and many of the Democratic candidates have tailored their campaigns around that message. Most of all, the candidates called for criminal investigations of Trump administration officials for financial crimes and for, quote, abolishing U.S. Immigration and Customs Enforcement over its aggressive deportation campaign. But divisions in the Democratic Party that have become an issue for the party as it seeks to bring back control of Congress have also been on display in the race, with several of the candidates expressing support for far-left policies that have created a rift between liberals and moderates in the party nationally. While it's not the only contested congressional primary on the September 1 ballot, the race for the 6th district has been the most expensive of the state cycle. Collectively, the candidates have raised more than $10 million, according to Federal Election Commission disclosures. In the money race, Coe has vastly outraised the others in the race with more than $4.5 million in reported campaign contributions as of June 30th, according to FEC filings. Betch has reported more than $3.4 million in contributions, but nearly $3 million of that he loaned to his own campaign, FEC disclosures show. The money has allowed both candidates to dominate the airwaves with political ads, while other candidates in the race have struggled to get their messages out amid lackluster funding. Early in the race, Democrat Rick Jakius ended his campaign citing, in part, the significant wealth needed to run for Congress. The 6th Congressional District, which includes most of Essex County and eight towns in Middlesex, has about 640,000 voters, according to Secretary of State Bill Galvin's office, nearly 60% of whom are registered as independent. Registered Democrats outnumber Republicans in the district by a wide margin. Democrats have held the congressional seat since 1996, when Democrat John Tierney narrowly beat incumbent Republican Peter Torkelson. Moulton, who was reelected in 2024 to a fifth term, that's Seth Moulton, has held the congressional seat since 2014 after he ousted Tierney in a surprise victory in the Democrat primary, becoming the first challenger to defeat a sitting congressman from the same party in 22 years. Son gifts Rothko to Cape Ann Museum. A gift of unimaginable proportion, a Mark Rothko painting of a Gloucester wharf, has been made to the Cape Ann Museum by the artist's son from his personal collection. Rothko is among the most influential abstract artists of the 20th century. Christopher Rothko donated his father's 1934 watercolor and gouache painting, it's G-O-U-A-C-H-E, I don't know what that means, Untitled is the title, Untitled, and then in parenthesis, Wharf, Gloucester, Massachusetts, to the museum. It is the first Rothko artwork to enter the museum's permanent collection. This artwork is a signature piece in the Cape Ann Museum's current special exhibition, Avery, Gottlieb, and Rothko by the Sea, which shares the untold story of the long friendships among Mark Rothko, Adolph Gottlieb, and Milton Avery, three New York City artists. They shared their summers in Gloucester. The nation's oldest seaport would have a lasting influence on this trio of artists. My father said that all art was inherently of its time. But sometimes, even with a master of abstraction like Mark Rothko, art can be inherently of its place, Christopher Rothko said. The richly hued watercolor of Massachusetts Harbor that I am gifting to the Cape Ann Museum is such a piece. But sometimes, even with a master of abstraction like Mark Rothko, art can be inherently of its place, Christopher Rothko said. The richly hued

be treasured and where it will evoke an extra smile of recognition. Rothko's artworks capture prices ranging from millions to many tens of millions of dollars at auction. We are beyond ecstatic that the import of Rothko's formative Cape Ann connections will now remain a visible presence in the galleries for all time, museum director Oliver Barker said. It is an extraordinary honor to have Christopher Rothko give this remarkable painting to the museum. Next month, Christopher Rothko and his sister Kate Rothko Prizel, P-R-I-Z-E-L, will participate in Cape Ann Museum's September 17 to 18 symposium when they will discuss their father's development as an artist. They both contributed insightful essays to the special exhibition's 224-page catalog. Rothko, who holds a doctorate in clinical psychology, and Prizel, a retired physician, oversee the management of their father's legacy. The gift painting depicts a scene from Gloucester's inner harbor, including the once common fish flakes on a pier jutting out into the water. This exhibition has revealed an important chapter in Mark Rothko's artistic development, tracing the evolution of his style during his formative years in Gloucester, where he painted alongside his mentor, Milton Avery, and his friend, Adolf Gottlieb, Parker said. Harbor and beach scenes were central to Rothko's experience of Cape Ann and to this emerging artistic vision. We're deeply grateful for this gift and thrilled that Rothko's first work to enter the museum's collection will help audiences understand the profound role Cape Ann played in his artistic evolution. The special exhibition, Avery, Gottlieb, and Rothko by the Sea, is guest curated by Eliza Rathbone, Chief Curator Emerita of the Phillips Collection in Washington, D.C. A scholar with extensive expertise on the trio of artists, Rathbone's close connection to the families of these artists enabled her to uncover new insights into their summers on Cape Ann. Following its Gloucester debut through September 27, the exhibition will travel to the Phillips Collection in Washington, D.C., marking the first time an exhibition organized by the Cape Ann Museum will tour to a national museum. Cape Ann Museum, in a statement, said has been the recipient of an extraordinary number of gifts of art in recent years while acquiring important new works through purchase as it continues to expand and strengthen its holdings. These works include paintings, sculptures, drawings, decorative arts, and archival materials. In 2023, Janet and William Wilbur Ellery James gifted 300 works of Cape Ann American art to the museum, helping build momentum for a remarkable period of collecting and philanthropy, Barker said. The donation of this Rothko painting is a particularly significant addition to these growing holdings, bringing an important work by one of the 20th century's most influential artists into the collection and further enriching the breadth and depth of the museum's recent acquisitions, Barker said. Finally, from the front page, Hooked on Fishing. Fish wasn't on the menu, but a group of young anglers caught some free lunch and an afternoon of fun Friday as the Gloucester Police Community Impact Unit celebrated the end of the season for its Cops and Kids Youth Anglers Program. The program unites Gloucester youngsters with police officers to share in the sport of saltwater fishing and to break down barriers between law enforcement and the community the officers serve. The top five biggest fish were caught by Giuseppe Numerosi, Clayton Sofa Mendez, Liam Shinney and Morgan Smith, and Gavin Kusuru, who tied for fourth. The smallest fish award went to Parker D'Angelo. Local businesses stepped up and donated prizes as giveaways for the end of the season cookout held outside of the Harbor Master's office at Solomon Jacobs Park on Harbor Loop. State reports more than 282,000 early ballots cast for mass primary. It's written by Christian Wade, Statehouse reporter, Boston. Hundreds of thousands of Massachusetts voters have already cast ballots ahead of the September 1 primary election, with a one-week early voting period getting underway Saturday, according to state election officials. Saturday through this Friday, August 28th, cities and towns will allow registered voters to cast early ballots ahead of the September 1 statewide primary,

0: No excuse or justification is required to cast a ballot ahead of time. As of this past Friday, more than 282,000 primary ballots already had been cast through the mail, according to Secretary of State Bill Galvin's office. Among those, 233,879 are Democratic ballots, while 48,500 are Republican, Galvin's office said. To date, voters have requested nearly 700,000 mail ballots, most of which have already been sent out, Galvin's office said. The deadline to request a primary ballot is August 25th. More than 5 million people are eligible to vote in Massachusetts, election officials say. The majority, about 64%, are not affiliated with a political party. Under Massachusetts' system of open primaries, so-called unenrolled voters can choose a Republican or Democratic ballot. Voters who are registered as Democrats can vote only in the Democratic primary, while Republicans can vote only on the GOP ballot. Turnout is generally low in state primaries, but the marquee U.S. Senate race between incumbent Senator Ed Markey and Representative Seth Moulton, as well as a wide-open race in the sprawling 6th Congressional District, are driving interest among voters and the party faithful. The winner of the Democratic primary will face Republican John Deaton, a cryptocurrency attorney and advocate, making his second run for U.S. Senate. Deaton is unopposed on the GOP primary ballot. Voters on the North Shore will also be deciding who will be the Democratic nominee to replace Moulton on the November ballot. A crowded field of 6 hopefuls are vying for the party nomination. They are Bethany Andres Beck, as we heard earlier, of Milton, John Betcha of Linfield, Jamie Belsito of Topsfield, Dan Coe of Andover, Mariah Lancaster of Salem, and Tram Nguyen of Andover. The wide-open race has been the state's most expensive congressional primary of the election cycle, with the candidates collectively raising more than $10 million, according to FEC disclosures. The winner of the Democratic primary will face Republican Micah Jones, an Essex lawyer and U.S. Army veteran, in the November 3rd election. Jones is running unopposed. U.S. Representative Lori Trahan, a Westford Democrat, is running unopposed on the Democratic primary ballot. She will face Acton Republican Gary Grossi, who is also unopposed on the primary ballot in November. On the Republican ticket, former biotech executive Mike Minogue is facing off against venture capitalist and former MBTA head Brian Shortsleeve in the GOP gubernatorial primary. The winner of the Republican gubernatorial primary will face incumbent Governor Mara Healey, a first-term Democrat who is unopposed on the September 1st ballot. Structure changes eyed for Essex Fire. It's written by Stephen Hagan. Possible changes in the Essex Fire Department's leadership structure are being weighed. Selectmen, the Board of Fire Engineers, the Essex Fire Company, and the Finance Committee consider the potential changes during a joint meeting Tuesday. Tuesday's meeting focused on the following options: keeping the Board of Fire Engineers as the fire department's managing authority under Section 45, that is the default statute that Essex Fire has always operated under; transitioning from the Board of Fire Engineers to a new full-time fire chief under Massachusetts General Law 42A, known as the Weak Chief Statute, or creating some route of management assistance from where a chief in another community could lend a hand. I do feel that the selectmen, the Board of Fire Engineers, the Finance Committee, and the leaders from the Essex Fire Company reached a consensus that moving to a fire chief under Section 42A is the best plan for the town at this time, Selectman Lee Viator said. According to Section 42A, towns maintain a fire department established under the direction of the selectman, who appoints a chief to lead the department. I think that the Board of Engineers has run its course, Selectman Peter Phippen said Friday, but the Board of Selectmen hasn't voted on this yet. Lee Viator expressed support for the change. I believe this is a small effort to modernize our fire department, he said. Very few Massachusetts towns, especially in our region, still operate under a Board of Engineers model. Moving toward a full-time chief is a sound choice for the town's future. Selectmen and the Board of Fire Engineers met July 16 to discuss options for the authority structure and management of the fire department. About 62% of communities employ a Section 42A chief, and the consensus was that Essex should start there, Town Administrator Brendan Zabricki said. Fire Chief Christian Hassel directed questions about the possible changes to Zabricki. I believe he will be best suited to comment on the ongoing process, Hassel said. Thanks so much for listening. Please be sure to join us again tomorrow for another edition of the Gloucester Daily Times. Have a great evening.
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2: Here's the forecast for the Boston and South Shore area on the Talking Information Center from the National Weather Service. For today, sunny, temperatures in the lower 80s. Mostly clear. Overnight, temperatures in the lower 60s. Sunny on Tuesday, temperatures back into the lower 80s. The sun rose this morning at 6:02, setting at 7:31 this evening. Stay tuned for more heading your way next on the Talking Information Center.
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12: Hello, this is Kathleen, and today, Monday, August 24, I'll be reading to you from the daily news of Newburyport. Councilors may vote on zoning tonight by Matt Petrie, Newburyport. Following weeks of deliberation and meetings, city councilors may vote tonight on new zoning requirements that would stop developers from building tall structures in a large chunk of the city without local approval. The idea comes in response to the recent approval of the state's fiscal 2027 budget, which includes language that allows developers to circumvent some local oversight related to lot size, height, and shape on what are considered non-conforming lots. The new budget's language states that pre-existing non-conforming structures or residential uses that do not conform to zoning because of lot size or shape, frontage, lot coverage, or floor area ratio requirements may be extended or altered as of right without the need for a finding by the special permit granting authority under this paragraph. If such an extension or alteration complies with the current dimensional regulations regarding height, stories, and setback, this eliminates the permit granting powers of municipal panels such as the Newburyport Zoning Board of Appeals when it comes to buildings on non-conforming lots. A large portion of residents live on non-conforming lots. The measure, introduced by at-large City Councilor Ben Harmon, would see the creation of an R2A district and an R2B district. Originally set to be just a single R2A district, Harmon explained that after discussions, they decided to split it into two due to differences in those two areas and what they look like on the ground. The R2B contains a lot of smaller post-war homes, and that sub-district had been the focus of an earlier proposed ordinance amendment, Harmon said. The two districts would comprise current R2 neighborhoods that fall outside the city's demolition control overlay district. The default height allowance in both would drop from 35 feet to 25 feet. After going through the Planning and Development Committee and a joint public hearing with the Planning Board, the proposed bill has been amended to reduce the height in Demolition Control Overlay District to 27.5 feet. A zoning map can be found in the City Council packet showing both proposed districts. Harmon said creating the two separate districts would also help lay the groundwork for efforts currently being sponsored by Ward 4 City Councilor Beth Drake and Ward 6 City Councilor Mary Delay, who have also been in contact with residents in the proposed R2B district to work on a broader bill set to address mansionization. We had really strong engagement from builders, realtors, architects to help inform what we might do in the potential R2B district, Harmon said. And one of the reasons to create that now is to show them that we're not abandoning that effort. Mansionization is the practice of tearing down older, smaller houses in a neighborhood and building larger homes that take up most of the available lot space. Drake said she and Delay remain committed to working on a bill to take on the issue as a whole. We are working with Director Port and Planning Office to develop a new proposal that we hope to be presented to City Council in September, Drake said, referring to Planning Director Andy Port. The council is also set to hear a number of appointments and reappointments, including the reappointments of Ted Boretti to the Park Commission and Michael Hennessy as tree warden. New appointments include Jamie Pennington as a Community Preservation Act Committee representative on the Planning Board and Ella Weber to the Parks Commission. Literacy Tutoring Returns to Triton by Caitlin D. Byfield. Triton Regional School District first graders will once again receive literacy tutoring this year, thanks to a recent grant from the Healy Driscoll administration. Last week, the administration announced that over 300 schools statewide, including some in the Triton Regional School District, would benefit from no-cost early literacy tutoring. The tutoring is made possible through state funding, remaining fiscal 2026 fair share funding, and a federal education innovation and research grant from the U.S. Department of Education. A press release from Healy Driscoll administration said. Superintendent Brian Forget said this is the second year that first graders in the district will benefit from the grant. Last year, first graders used the platform Ignite Reading to receive virtual literacy tutoring, an extra tool to supplement work done by the district's literacy specialists and interventionists. Now a new group of first graders will do the same. It is a direct intervention platform and a system that we use, an online curriculum that we use to meet students who are more at risk and needing additional interventions in the reading development, Forget said. He said the tutoring comes at a crucial point in students' learning journey, as first grade is a key time for developing strong literacy skills. I would say, more than important, first grade is a pivotal literacy development year, Forget said. This grant, however, does differ from last year's, since there were 20 tutoring seats provided for each of the district's three elementary schools, Salisbury Elementary School, Newberry Elementary School, and Pine Grove Elementary School, 60 seats in total. This year, Triton is being provided with 10 seats per school, 30 seats in total, Forget said. But while there are 30 total seats, Forget said multiple children will likely use each seat, as students may not use the tutoring platform the entire school year. So with any intervention, the goal is that a student isn't receiving this intervention all year long, he said. We filter students. They get some direct instruction 6 weeks, 8 weeks, 10 weeks, and then cycle through. And we filled in some of the gaps and then transition out. And then another student may transition in. So it's constantly morphing to meet student need, he said. In light of the announcement, State Representative Don Shand, Democrat from Newburyport, said the tutoring will help strengthen student literacy skills. My mother was a gifted first grade teacher who made learning to read the foundation of every child's success. I'm grateful to the Healy Driscoll administration for providing these targeted literacy grants. They will help assure all of our early elementary school students are equipped to read and excited about it, she said. Last year's free tutoring did in fact move the needle, according to Anna Bates, Triton's Director of Curriculum, Instruction and Assessment, who said the work done in 15-minute in-school sessions had a positive impact on first graders' literacy skills. We certainly saw gains in early literacy skills as measured by assessments with the Ignite Reading Program, Bates said. First grade students who entered the program with kindergarten level skills progressed through a continuum of first grade skills, and some even into second grade. We also saw this achievement in our own local literacy benchmark. Composite scores were higher than typical, with notable gains in oral reading fluency for participating students. Now, with the start of the school year around the corner, students will soon take part in tutoring again, meeting an important need, Forget said. Any staffing or resources or any other opportunity we have to provide additional intervention for students who are struggling, whether it's literacy or mathematics or science, is a benefit, he said. Budgets are always tight, and we are always looking to add more support. So obviously, any grants we can achieve or acquire through the state that allows us to provide an intervention like this absolutely meets a need. 9/11. City Plans Ceremony for 25th Anniversary by Matt Petrie, Newburyport. A quarter century after the 9/11 terrorist attacks, that took the lives of thousands and reshaped the nation forever. The city is planning to host a remembrance ceremony at City Hall. September 11th changed our country and our world, Mayor Sean Reardon said. This ceremony is about taking the time together as a community to remember, to reflect, and to make sure we never forget. This year is the 25th anniversary of when terrorists hijacked four commercial jet planes, two of them slamming into the Twin Towers of New York City's World Trade Center, and another crashing into the Pentagon. The fourth plane crashed into a rural field in Shanksville, Pennsylvania, after the passengers stormed the cockpit. More than 2,970 people, including hundreds of first responders, died as a result. The remembrance ceremony is set to be held on September 11th, beginning at 11 a.m. While plans are still being finalized, the ceremony may include multiple speakers, such as Reardon and first responders, a moment of reflection with local spiritual leader and music from Newburyport High School Chorus. Reardon said this will be the first 9/11 remembrance ceremony held at City Hall since he has been in office. I attend the Exchange Club's ceremony at Bartlett Mall every year, and it is always incredibly moving, and the Newburyport fire. For Newburyport, that loss also hits very close to home. Newberry High School graduate Tom Pecorelli was aboard American Airlines Flight 11, and his memory is part of our community's connection that tragic day. Department holds its own remembrance at Page headquarters, Reardon said. But with this year marking the 25th anniversary, we felt it was important for the city to come together and recognize this moment in a special way. He spoke about the impact of 9/11, noting that every generation has certain events that define a period in their lives. For our generation, September 11th, 2001 is one of those days, Reardon said. I remember my parents talking about exactly where they were when President Kennedy was assassinated. And for so many of us, 9/11 is that same kind of moment. We remember where we were, who we were with, and the shock and the sadness we felt as we watched the events unfold that day. A generation later, he said, it is important to continue to remember the nearly 3,000 lives that were lost. Recognize the extraordinary courage and sacrifice of first responders and make sure younger generations understand what happened that day. For Newburyport, that loss also hits very close to home, Reardon said. Newburyport High School graduate Tom Pecorelli was aboard American Airlines Flight 11, and his memory is a part of the community's connection to that tragic day. Departing from Boston's Logan International Airport, American Airlines Flight 11, a Boeing 767, crashed into the North Tower of the World Trade Center. The jet that slammed into the World Trade Center's South Tower, United Airlines Flight 175, also originated in Boston. Service's Kevin Hunt said it is hard to believe that it has been 25 years since the attack. It turned out to be such a pivotal event that many of our privacy laws got rewritten, Hunt said. We could no longer go into an airport and catch a plane as we used to. And we learned that there were more terrorists among us than we had ever suspected. We also fought a war in Iraq, a war in Afghanistan, and perhaps some would argue a war in Iran as a result of that attack. At-large City Councilor Ben Harmon said for those who lived through it, 9/11 is one of those days that never really leaves you. You remember exactly where you were, and that mix of shock and heartbreak comes right back again, Harmon said. One thing Harmon said he recalls is the aftermath, is how close the country felt as it rallied together in the wake of the attack. That is what I remember the most and miss the most, and what I hope that making this 25th anniversary together can help bring it back, Harmon said. City Marshal Matt Simons spoke about how 9/11 is a specially impactful day for first responders. We will always remember all of the lives lost and those who remain so deeply impacted by their loss, Simons said. We hope the heroes who responded and carry their service and legacy forward. Fire Chief Steve Bradbury did not respond to requests for comment in time for this report. As I See It, Memoirs of a Car Buff by Warren P. Russo. Wheeled vehicles have held a fascination for me as long as I can remember, undiminished by the passage of time. Even as a small child on family road trips, I was able to identify every car that passed by, even after dark, having memorized all of their taillight configurations. Each year, my brother and I would make our subway pilgrimage to Midtown Manhattan for the annual New York Auto Show and General Motors Motorama, trips that we continued throughout life. I recall how my brother would fixate on a single vehicle, often spending so much time exploring every detail of it that there wasn't enough time left to look at everything else. And we'd have to zip around like mad to see the rest of the exhibits before closing time. Despite his automotive infatuations, I don't recall that he ever bought any of the vehicles that captivated him at the auto show. My brother's other time-wasting habit was intently examining models of a car that he already owned, like his Porsche 911, which does not change very much from year to year, but still earned his incredible attention. I soon learned to leave him to his own obsessions while I wandered off to see what was new at the show. My first new car was a 1967 Mercury Cougar model called the Dan Gurney Special, which was a euphemism for stripper, quote-unquote, a car with an attractively low price but no options, not even an AM radio. I ordered it in white so that it would be cooler in the summer, with a red vinyl interior, 3-speed transmission with a floor shift, and no air conditioning, no power disc brakes, but it did have a 289 V8 engine that frequently overheated on road trips. Fortunately, shortly after placing the order, I was able to come up with the cash to add an AM radio with a rear speaker, as well as a tinted windshield. Total cost, $2,695. I drove that Cougar all over the country for 10 years, performing my own oil changes and tune-ups in the backyard. Since I had taken all of my driving lessons in wintertime, snowstorms with the driving school's rear-wheel drive, manual transmission Plymouth sedan, I never got stuck in the snow. One winter, I even chopped down my own Christmas tree while visiting friends in Houlton, Maine, and brought that tree back to Boston, sticking far out of the Cougar's trunk. After 10 hard years on the road, including several fender benders, I finally sold the Cougar to a neighborhood kid and bought a new 2-door Volvo with anemic air conditioning that was no match for its heat-absorbing dark blue paint. A few days after picking up the Volvo, I noticed a rather strong aroma of gasoline and found that I was carrying a 3-inch deep puddle of fuel in the trunk, which the dealer removed without explanation. No matter how I applied the brakes, the Volvo's noisy disc brakes always squealed loud enough to get lots of unwanted attention. The power steering was not much help either. And to top it off, every single light on that ridiculous Volvo burned out at least once, and sometimes several times, during the few months that I owned it. Even the dial light in the radio burned out, along with the dome lights, backup lights, tail lights, and dash lights. Replacing the headlights was an especially annoying, as one first had to remove the car's battery. While driving on a toll road one day, I recall a toll operator informing me that my car seemed to be moving crabwise, and I found that one of my wheels was bent. The Volvo was such a disappointment that I listed it for sale at a hefty discount to get rid of it. And although there were no takers, fate took an interest in my plight. While attending a house party on Brattle Street in Cambridge, I heard the sound of multiple impacts from the street, but three floors below. A speeding Chevrolet Impala convertible had seriously damaged seven parked cars, even knocking some of them right up onto the sidewalk. None, however, were as damaged as my new Volvo, with both ends crushed up to the passenger compartment, turning the three-box Volvo into a one-box wreck. When I opened the door of the offending Impala, the drunken driver rolled out onto the street, apparently uninjured. My always reliable dad picked me up in Cambridge, and when we went to the wrecker yard the next day to see the Volvo's remains, he was incredulous at the total wreck and glad that I hadn't been in it. "I've never seen anyone so happy to see their car wrecked," said Dad, when I told him the insurance company was reimbursing the entire cost of the car. Many forgettable new and used cars followed the Volvo, as well as an international Harvester Scout that I drove for many years and many miles in all kinds of weather. Warren P. Russo is a veteran journalist and a retired U.S. Navy officer who enjoyed his New York City childhood, traveled around the world, and now lives on Plum Island. He welcomes your comments at warrenrusso7@gmail.com. Watershed Council hosts Benefit Sunset Sale, Newburyport. The Merrimack River Watershed Council will host a sunset sale on Monday, September 21st, from 5:30 to 7:30 p.m. aboard the schooner Ardell. The evening scale will bring together MRWC donors, supporters, and friends at the harbor, where the Merrimack River meets the sea. The Ardell typically sails out of Gloucester, and a Newburyport Harbor charter is a rare occurrence for the vessel, making this sale a unique opportunity for people to experience local maritime history under full sail, according to the MRWC. The Ardell is a pinky schooner, a style of fishing vessel that originated in Essex in the early 19th century. Built over the weekend of 2010 to 11 by master shipwright Harold A. Burnham, along with family and friends, the Ardell was modeled on lines from an 1845 pinky named the Maine and named for his grandmother. The event also arrives at an important moment for MRWC's work in Newburyport, following several years of concerning results from the organization's water quality monitoring. MRWC has secured funding to hire a lead scientist to spearhead a new investigation into persistent high bacteria levels in Newburyport Harbor. Proceeds from the sunset sale will help support the science, advocacy, and community partnerships needed to better understand these challenges and build deeper ties with the Newburyport community as the investigation moves forward. For nearly 50 years, the Merrimack River Watershed Council has worked to protect and conserve the Merrimack River for communities across Massachusetts and New Hampshire through science, advocacy, and community engagement. Tickets and additional details on the sunset sale are available at merrimack.org. All proceeds benefit MRWC's mission to protect and restore the Merrimack River. Upcoming events at GAR Memorial Library. West Newberry. The following activities and events are taking place in September at GAR Memorial Library, 490 Main Street. 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Book sale drop-off, Saturday, September 12th, from 10 a.m. to 1 p.m. Those looking to donate to the library's annual book sale can do so by dropping by Old Town Hall, 491 Main Street, West Newberry. Accepted items include gently used children's and young adult, fiction, puzzles and games, gardening, cookbooks, travel and nature, art and science, history and biography, magazines, encyclopedias, textbooks or reference materials. VHS tapes and smelly mildewed items are not accepted. Preparing with a Purpose, an end-of-life planning session, Monday, September 14th, 5:30 to 7:30 p.m. In this workshop, Sarah Gladstone, a death doula and end-of-life planner, will guide attendees through the basic steps of documenting wishes and understanding options. The workshop will explore advanced directives, the role of a healthcare agent, how to start the conversation with loved ones, ways a death doula can support individuals and families in their planning. Participants can expect a short presentation, Q&A, and take-home materials to begin their planning. RSVP is required. Thank you so much for listening, and I hope you all have a safe and well day.
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18: Hello, this is Kathy, and today is Monday, August 24th, 2026, and I will be reading the Providence Journal. Capital Fight by Patrick Anderson. The Providence mayoral campaign between Brett Smiley and David Morales is an old-school clash of ideas. Democrat socialist Morales is headlining a push by Providence's political left to take control of City Hall, where it already has a council majority, and make it the latest blue city municipal government to embrace a new form of progressive populism. Smiley is a well-known figure in Rhode Island's Democratic establishment, a former consultant and top aide to Gina Raimondo, who grabbed national attention during last winter's Brown University shooter manhunt and may be surprised to find himself in a tough re-election scrap. The New York City fundraiser where Morales supporter and Reclaim Rhode Island organizer Dan Denvir said David is going to turn Providence, Rhode Island into a laboratory for municipal socialism, has featured prominently in Smiley's attack ads. Is Morales the next Zora Mondami? All politics is local, but this campaign really revolves around real estate. Smiley, whose husband works in the industry, wants private investment in residential development to help drive the city economy and improve housing affordability through increased supply. Morales argues that the free market has failed to make homes affordable and more government intervention is needed. The rent stabilization fight dominated the debate for the past year, but Morales also wants the city to adopt an aggressive inclusionary zoning law that would require new private developers to rent units below market rate. Landlords and developers have poured money into Smiley's campaign and, behind the scenes, are warning of capital flight if Morales is elected. Smiley has used his money's advantage to blanket the airwaves and doorsteps in negative ads and mailers warning voters not of a construction slowdown but a crime wave if they don't reelect him. Both candidates have pledged not to raise property taxes next year. The winner of the September 9th primary will face Republican Dave Talon in the November general election. The Journal hosted Morales and Smiley for separate newsroom interviews on August 5th to discuss the biggest issues in the campaign. Smiley and Morales on crime. While bashing Morales' 2021 comments on blocking police funding, Smiley touts the lowest violent crime rate in 35 years. It is based on the number of homicides, sexual assaults, robberies, and aggravated assaults in 2025, which were the lowest since 1990. Unfortunately, the city has seen violent incidents creep up so far this year. Through August 16th, the number of reported crimes in each of those categories is up modestly. Will it still be fair to say violent crime is at an historic low if it ends this year higher than last? This year is still well below the five-year average, and so it is still low levels of crime, Smiley said. But make no mistake, we're always trying to get to zero. There's no amount of violent crime that's acceptable to me, and it shouldn't be acceptable to members of this community. Is this year just a blip? Or is something more going on that could be the start of a trend? There have been two incidents, and this is something that is alarming to all of us around youth-involved crime, Smiley said. And that's why we work so hard at recreational opportunities and educational outcomes, and even things like good jobs for parents so that they can be around more to be with their kids. Shortly after announcing his campaign for mayor, Morales said, he does not want to defund the police, but Smiley has branded him Defund David for remarks at a 2021 protest outside Providence Police Headquarters in which Morales said he would fight to keep our tax dollars away from police to make sure we don't continue to fund these places of brutality. How has Morales' thinking on policing evolved since 2021? Back in July of 2021, there was a disturbing incident where several kids were pepper sprayed by police officers, including one child as young as the age of four, Morales said. While this was happening, there were discussions at City Hall around increasing police funding in the following year's budget. I, for one, thought it was wrong that we were going to reward behavior where a child was pepper sprayed with an increase in funding for the department. Since then, Morales has said he has not opposed adding to the police budget and proposes bringing back the Commissioner of Public Safety position and increasing case management and social services funding. He says he does not agree with the current Democratic Socialists of America's platform, which calls for abolishing police and prisons. Smiley and Morales on homelessness. Morales has criticized Smiley for clearing homeless encampments in Providence. Unlike Brett Smiley, we will take the actual steps to work with our neighbors that are experiencing homelessness on the ground and therefore work directly with social service agencies to start seeking actual solutions, Morales said on how he would handle the issue. What we have seen over the last several years are several instances where the homeless Bill of Rights have been violated here in the city of Providence and encampments that have been cleared without proper notice. People's belongings have been seized and literally trashed. What if, for whatever reason, someone refuses to leave an encampment? My approach is making sure that it is very clear to our unhoused community members that where they are going to be located will be a safe space that actually provides services and resources, he said. Smiley denies violating the state's homeless Bill of Rights when it comes to encampments. He says the city gives 30 days of notice before any removal. Officer offers services during that time and offers to store belongings and then gives a final 48-hour notice before clearing the area. These are not suitable places for people to live. No one aspires to live in an encampment, Smiley said at WPRO's radio recent debate. I have firsthand knowledge of horrible acts of violence in encampments, especially against women, overdoses, fires, and these are not suitable places for people to live. Smiley and Morales on the Superman building. The city's tallest building, the Industrial Trust Tower, has been empty since 2013, and the estimated cost of converting it to apartments has soared from $220 million to $325 million. The state and city committed $41 million toward the redevelopment 4 years ago, but the building's owner is waiting on a loan from President Donald Trump's administration to do the work. Time to cut bait? I don't think so, Smiley said. While it's frustrating for all of us, there have been actual forward steps taken in the federal approval process. They passed an environmental review, then they recently passed a credit review, which was a necessary step. And so there are signs of progress, and that has been under this administration. Would he consider having the city acquire the property, either to redevelop it or tear it down? I do not support tearing the building down. It's iconic, Smiley said. It is part of our skyline and I think could be a really exciting home to hundreds of Providence residents. Morales is done with the current deal with Superman building owner High Rock Development, including the $15 million the city agreed to contribute. I believe we need to go back to the drawing board with High Rock, Morales said. I believe that the proposal that they have in front of us is not sustainable. And I've said from the very start, being solely reliant on conversion to luxury type apartments would not be the solution for the Superman building. Morales wants to convert part of the building to housing while also reserving some commercial space to support emerging entrepreneurs and small business owners that want to expand their operation in Providence, while also being able to provide space for our institutions of higher education. In particular, he sees an opportunity to train new dentists in the Echo Art Deco landmark, and he definitely believes public ownership should be on the table. Tear it down? That would be the last resort, Morales said. Morales and Smiley on education. The Providence public schools are finally returning to local control this year. Now comes the hard part, improving the lackluster performance that prompted a state takeover in the first place. Morales is endorsed by the Providence Teachers Union and Smiley's predecessor, Jorge Elorza. If elected, he wants to revamp up hiring of teachers, counselors, and social workers. The reality is we have a staffing crisis all over Providence Public Schools, Morales said. We don't have enough counselors at the elementary level. We certainly do not have enough social workers between the middle school and high school. Our special education classrooms are lacking in teaching assistance. Smiley this summer released a Cradle to Career plan to provide a better interconnected wraparound model for families throughout the school year. When pressed on how he will avoid the district's old pitfalls, he mentions changing the union contract, particularly seniority rules that prescribe many personnel decisions. He supports a bill sponsored by State Senator Sam Zurier that loosens teachers' seniority rules. Zurier has endorsed Smiley. Senator Zurier's bill, I think, is absolutely a step on the right track, where layoffs aren't restricted solely to seniority, where we have additional flexibility for outcomes and modeling what's happening in Springfield, Massachusetts, what they call empowerment zones, Smiley said. When Morales supports scaling back seniority rules, it's tough to tell. We certainly need to reform our non-renewal policies because we've seen far too many teachers, whether in their first year or their second year, displaced, and it's done a disservice, he said. But I believe that as a part of that, there needs to be a comprehensive discussion directly with our teachers that are on the front lines. What I do not want to see are politicians just making decisions that they feel are best without actually engaging with our families, with our teachers that are actively on the ground. Smiley and Morales on flock cameras. The nationwide rebellion against automated license plate scanning cameras has caused several Rhode Island towns to cancel their contracts with Flock Safety and Governor Dan McKee to call for a six-month pause. Providence's Flock contract expires in October. No renewal has been announced, but Smiley said a new agreement with the company with new terms has been reached. I have a sort of a general concern all around all technologies of that manner, but I have confidence in our safeguards and our legal agreement, Smiley said about the city's camera network. And in fact, we just recently renewed our agreement with Flock and updated our legal agreement. And so we now control who we share the data with. We are able to produce an audit trail, and we monitor them to ensure that the license plate readers here in Providence are being used as contracted. Morales wouldn't renew Flock. He'd cancel. Unfortunately, there have been several examples over the past year where Flock has violated the terms and agreements that they have with their municipalities around data sharing, Morales said. The data sharing that unfortunately has been shared with federal immigration authorities, like we saw in the state of Illinois, did not just violate the agreement they have with the municipality. It also violated state law. So, regardless of what data protections may exist in our current agreement between the City of Providence and Flock, I do not believe that we should wait for them to violate our existing contract. If there is another Brown University shooter on loose, would Morales tell residents that although cameras might be able to find him, we should not use them? In regards to the Brown shooter, there were other factors that played into being able to locate the individual, he said. And it wasn't just solely dependent on Flock surveillance. And so I believe it is important that during this moment, as this technology continues to evolve, that we take a pause and that we cancel our current contract with Flock. We deactivate the cameras and we see if there's a shift in behavior with the company. Smiley and Morales on housing. Morales wants the city to build and own social housing on vacant or municipally owned lots and not to rely on private developers. This would be funded through borrowing. If developers do want to build in the city, Morales would require 20% of all apartments to rent to tenants at 80% of the area median income. What does Smiley think of the public developer housing model? We don't build housing. Other people build housing. We work closely with the Providence Housing Authority right now. They've got a maintenance backlog we're supporting, Smiley said. Morales hasn't said how we're going to pay for any of that, because you can't just take someone's land. You have to actually purchase it. And if you take it by eminent domain, not only is it slow, it's also costly. The eminent domain statute to require that you pay one and one half times the market value. By eminent domain, not only is it slow, it's also costly. The eminent domain statute to require that you pay

them are at the market rate or above. I do not believe that is a fair ratio. Pizza Strip Fund hopes to bring neighbors together, by Antonia Norifazan. A new initiative called the Pizza Strip Fund is offering grants that can be used to purchase snacks and supplies for small-scale neighborhood gatherings in the Providence suburbs. Pizza strips are the original Rhode Island low-lift gathering food. They're easy to serve, easy to eat, and a guaranteed crowd pleaser, the website explains. You can use the fund to grab some party pizza from a favorite local bakery or to cover any easy lift snack you like. The fund will provide between $50 to $150 for gatherings of 10 people or more that bring people together who might not otherwise connect. The website says it's particularly aimed at car-dependent suburbs where residents can easily become isolated from another. For many of us, it's easy to go days without doing more than waving to our neighbors, organizer Jillian Finkel said in a statement. If this description applies to you, our fund is for you and your neighbors. People interested in hosting a community gathering can learn more and apply for funding at pizzastrips.lovable.app. What's behind the initiative? The initiative's organizers, including Finkel, Jessica David, and Jessica Talback, describe themselves as a bunch of Rhode Islanders who really like our neighbors. They are partnering with Neighbors, a national nonprofit that funds local micro-grant programs intended to strengthen civic life by inviting neighbors to gather with neighbors. The Pizza Strip Fund is one of about 20 initiatives taking place around the country, in this case with a distinctively Rhode Island spin. Pizza strips were originally made from leftover bread, David said. They made good lunches for workers on the sites where refrigeration wasn't available. That's the spirit of this initiative, using what we have to bring people together. The organizers note that the funding doesn't have to be used for pizza strips. Hosts could also organize other low-fuss get-togethers like driveway hangs with donuts and coffee, popsicles on the porch, or apple cider around a fire pit, according to a press release. This is about bringing people together, David said. Elaborate dinner parties or major block parties are nice, but they can be challenging to organize. We're talking about low-stakes, low-lift gatherings. How to qualify for funding. Events that receive the funding should be open to the neighborhood and fund neighborly place-based, the organizers said. The money cannot be used for professional networking events or commercial events, or to promote a specific brand, company, product, or service, position, or candidate. The Pizza Strip Fund doesn't have strict geographical perimeters or a rigid definition of what counts as a suburb. Instead, the organizers say they're trying to address the isolation that comes even within neighborhoods, with the suburban model of single-family homes with separate driveways and without walkable amenities or infrastructure. If you feel like your neighborhood is ripe for a Pizza Strip Fund microgrant, tell us, the website says. Funding is being awarded on first-come, first-served basis. To be eligible, a potential host must agree to hold their gathering before November 1st, receive funds via Venmo or PayPal, and be willing to share a short reflection and story or photo from the gathering, according to the website. These get-togethers are about making connections close to home on the streets we walk and drive most, Tabak said. In the busyness of life, we don't always make time or have the resources to spark those connections. People in the news. Neutrogena issues first statement on Panettiere amid backlash. Following Hayden Panettiere's shocking death, fans are resurfacing some of the career revelations she shared in her final months, including her allegation that Neutrogena attempted to end their longtime partnership after she spoke.

0: publicly about her postpartum depression. Now the brand is speaking out. In her 2026 memoir, This Is Me, A Reckoning, and interviews promoting the book in May, the 36-year-old said the cosmetics brand owned by Kenvue wanted to fire her after she shed light on her condition on Live with Kelly and Michael in 2015, less than a year after she gave birth to her daughter, Kaya. Panettiere's comments drew backlash in May from social media users, including one beauty content creator who declared, "Neutrogena hates women," and criticism of the brand saw renewed fever after the hero's actress died at age 36 on August 16th. USA Today has reached out to Neutrogena for comment. Neutrogena released a formal statement on Instagram on August 20th concerning Panettiere's death amid the wave of criticism the skincare brand faced related to the actress's allegation. For more than a decade, Hayden was a valued member of our Neutrogena community. We are proud to have partnered with her and understand that we made her feel unsupported during a very difficult time, the statement read. This is not what Neutrogena stands for or who we want to be. Hayden's courage in sharing her challenges helped inspire important conversations and awareness, the brand continued. We are making a significant investment to a long-standing community health partner to give more women access to the support they need, including care for postpartum depression. We will share more details with this community when plans are in place. Out of respect for Hayden's family and loved ones, we do not want to speak out so soon following her passing. Everyone at Neutrogena extends their deepest condolences to Hayden's family and all who loved her, the statement concluded. Actor Ki Hyu Kwan has his hopes up for potential Goonies sequel. A Goonies sequel is still in the works, Ki Hyu Kwan says. Kwan played a bite-sized inventor, Data, in the 1985 movie, which followed an adventurous band of kids in the search of lost treasure to save their home from foreclosure. In early 2025, Warner Brothers hired a scriptwriter for a sequel, with Steven Spielberg, Christy McCosco, Krager and Holly Barrio producing alongside Chris Columbus, who wrote the original script based on the story by Spielberg. Updates have been sparse, but Kwan says he heard from Spielberg the sequel is still in the works. Analysis: Trump short on foreign policy wins, by Hamaria Pamhook, Andrea Shalal, and Stephen Holland. Washington. With the Iran war now at a costly standoff and crisis from Ukraine to Gaza still unresolved, President Donald Trump's ambitious foreign policy agenda appears stuck as he heads into November's midterm elections. The setbacks are striking for a president who returned to office last year promising to be a peacemaker and made resolving international conflicts the centerpiece of his second-term agenda. Trump has grown impatient with reporters' questions and even U.S. allies. Last week, he lashed out at reporters pressing him on foreign policy issues and renewed his threat to bomb Oman, a U.S. ally negotiating with Iran to reopen the Strait of Hormuz. Labor Day on September 7th this year is traditionally when election campaigns kick into high gear and Republicans face the prospect that unresolved conflicts abroad and their economic fallout at home could cost the party its hold on Congress. Trump has called off talks with Tehran after pushing for weeks for a diplomatic solution and announced on August 19th a new campaign of economic warfare against the Islamic Republic in an apparent acknowledgement that months of military attacks have not forced the concessions the United States wants to see. As inflation persists and the Iran war drives up gasoline prices, Trump's approval rating has fallen to another low point, with just 33% of Americans in the latest Reuters Ipsos poll approving of his performance. Other efforts to broker peace have also stalled. On August 17th, Trump's negotiator and son-in-law, Jared Kushner, left empty-handed from talks to advance a Gaza peace deal. And an expected visit to Kiev by Kushner and Trump envoy Steve Witkoff to revive long-stalled negotiations to end Russia's war in Ukraine has not yet happened. The president wants a more stable world, and that means attempting to resolve disputes, whether hot like Ukraine or cold like trade and overcapacity, said Nick Snyder, a senior fellow at the Hudson Institute, adding that Trump also worked to settle conflicts between Rwanda and Congo and Thailand and Cambodia. Meanwhile, the political clock is ticking, with Trump's Republican Party facing elections that could cost it control of one or both chambers of Congress and sharply curtail his ability to advance his agenda during his final 2 years in office.
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4: Good day, this is Steve, the Talking Information Center, with this week's Hannaford grocery ad. 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Folks, that is your Hannaford grocery ad. Your Hannaford ad is effective Sunday, the 23rd of August, and runs through Saturday, August 29th. This is Steve at the Talking Information Center. It's been my pleasure reading the Hannaford ad for you today. Have a wonderful weekend. Good day.
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13: 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Boulder 2-count utility foil pan with lid is $3.49. 30 to 40 counts of Boulder press and seal gallon bags are $1.85. 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Bananas are 48 cents a pound. Cucumbers are 85 cents each. Large avocados are 55 cents each. 8 ounces of Little Salad Bar Spinach is $2.89 per bag. 6 ounces of raspberries are $2.65. Red grapes are $1.29 per pound. Broccoli crowns are $2.09 per pound. Garlic 3 counts are $1.89. 10.5-ounce bags of Little Salad Bar Caesar Chopped Salad Kit are $3.65. Celery are $12.19. 3 pounds of yellow onions is $2.65. Cabbage is 79 cents per pound. 24 ounces of the Little Potato Company Little Yellow Fresh Potatoes are $3.65. 2 pounds of red onions are $2.75. 2 pounds of nectarines are $3.85. 5.5 ounces of green onions are 85 cents. 3 pounds of specially selected Caracara oranges are $4.09. 3 pounds of specially selected navel oranges are $3.75. 2 pounds of Daka and Hackett's plums are $4.19. Fresh Sierra Farms green peppers, 3 count, are $2.99. 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organic Roma tomatoes are $2.65. 1 pound of mini sweet peppers are $3.55. 16 ounces of Little Salad Bar watermelon spears are $4.29. 1 pound of Brussels sprouts is $3.29. 2 pound containers of carrots are $2.19. Fresh Sierra Farms sweet corn, 4 count, is $3.25. 2 pounds of Cosmic Crisp apples are $3.85. 3 pounds of Granny Smith apples are $4.39. 1 pound of Wonderful Citrus seedless lemons are $3.19. 8 ounces of ginger root is $2.19. Pineapples are $2.09 each. 1 pound of specially selected French green beans are $3.29. 1 container of kiwi is $4.39. 8 ounces of sugar snap peas are $2.75. 6 ounces of blackberries are $2.65. 1 pound of limes are $2.75. Peaches are $2.39 per pound. Plantains are 55 cents each. 16 ounces of radishes is $2.09. 1 pound container of snacking tomatoes on the vine is $3.49. Little salad bar cantaloupe chunks, 16 ounces are $5.19. Mangoes are $1.29 each.
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We're starting off slowly here at at Trukey's. 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Folks, that is your entire Trukey's grocery ad. Your Trukey's ad is effective Sunday, the 23rd of August, and runs through Saturday, August 29th. This is Steve of the Talking Information Center. It's been my pleasure reading the Trukey's ad for you today. Have a wonderful weekend. Good day.

0: Here's the forecast for the Boston and South Shore area on the Talking Information Center from the National Weather Service. For today, sunny, temperatures in the lower 80s. Mostly clear. Overnight, temperatures in the lower 60s. Sunny on Tuesday, temperatures back into the lower 80s. The sun rose this morning at 6:02, setting at 7:31 this evening. Stay tuned for more heading your way next on the Talking Information Center.
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12: 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I am Mike, and thank you for listening to the Talking Information Center.
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1: Here's the forecast for the Boston and South Shore area on the Talking Information Center from the National Weather Service. For today, sunny, temperatures in the lower 80s. Mostly clear, overnight temperatures in the lower 60s. Sunny on Tuesday, temperatures back into the lower 80s. The sun rose this morning at 6:02, setting at 7:31 this evening. Stay tuned for more heading your way next on the Talking Information Center.
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6: 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Framingham.
7: Thank you for tuning in to the Talking Information Center. Up next, it's the Associated Press. Please stay tuned. Hi, my name is Billy, and today I'll be reading you the Associated Press for the Talking Information Center. This version of the Associated Press comes from Monday, August 24th, 2026. And over to our first article. Iran's real currency hits new record low as U.S. prepares to announce more sanctions. This was written by Nasser Karimi and David Rising. From Tehran, Iran. Iran's currency hit a record low Monday as Washington prepared to announce new sanctions it said would add further pressure on an economy already battered by previous sanctions and a U.S. naval blockade. The riel dropped to 2.02 million to the U.S. dollar as trading opened on currency markets. Iran's official central bank rate stood at around 1.5 million riel to the dollar, but the market rate is what most Iranians pay. The currency had already been under pressure before the U.S. and Israel attacked Iran on February 28th as Iran faced double-digit inflation and negative growth, but has repeatedly hit new lows as nearly 6 months of war have taken an even greater toll. Iranians find daily staples increasingly unaffordable since the war began. The rice is up some 60% and prices of beef are more than 150% higher. The International Monetary Fund's forecast that GDP will contract more than 5%. Still, economic pressure has not yet translated into political pressure. Iran retains a key strategic advantage. Its attacks and threats on ships in the Strait of Hormuz have brought traffic in the vital waterway to a near halt, damaging the world economy and heaping pressure on U.S. President Donald Trump ahead of congressional elections. The war, as a result, has devolved into a fight over who controls the strait, through which a fifth of the world's traded oil transited before the conflict. Iran is now refusing to fully reopen it unless it can charge ships. Iran and Oman, which is the opposite side of the strait, are reportedly in the final stages of agreeing upon a plan for joint management of the waterway. Oman's foreign minister is set to visit Iran on Tuesday. In an attempt to break the impasse, Trump's administration promised even stronger sanctions than those already in place would be announced Monday, including secondary sanctions on countries that continue to do business with Iran. President Trump decimated Iran's economy to a point where the riel has never been weaker and inflation has rarely been higher, U.S. Treasury Secretary Scott Bessent wrote Sunday in an opinion piece in the Financial Times. The regime's final refuge now lies in the self-deception of fearful nations that still believe accommodating aggression can secure a durable peace. Already last week, the United